as a bridge to share your faith. And that is what we see presented in John 4 in the encounter of Jesus with the woman at the well. She believed in Jesus this day and shared her story with others. And as a result, many believed because of her testimony. Look at John 4:39. Many of the Samaritans of that city believed in him because of the word of the woman who testified, "He told me all that I ever did." So how did this happen? Well, it happened when Jesus overcame the prejudice of the day and sought her out. Normally, a Jewish man would never talk with a woman, so he overcame that hurdle. Then add to that effect, a Jewish man would never talk with a Samaritan woman because Jews wouldn't even speak with Samaritans. He overcame that hurdle. Then add to that the fact that he went and spoke to an immoral Samaritan woman and led her to faith on this day. You know, Jesus did not say the whole world should go to church, but he did say the church should go to the whole world. We have to go to where people are, and we may need to overcome a barrier or two. There's no room for prejudice or barriers of any kind. We have to go to where people are. Number two, we have to care about the people we speak to. Spurgeon, the great preacher, said, quote, "The Spirit will move them by first moving you." The Bible says it will be given back to you, pressed down, shaken together, running over with the same measure you give. It will be measured back to you. So as I take these blessings God has given, and not merely hoard them, but share them, God replenishes. You know, sometimes I think we sort of come to church, we have our little cup in a way. Oh, Lord, just fill my cup, Lord, fill it up. We've got our blessings. Okay, it's time to leave. Don't spill the blessings. Careful with the blessings. Spill the blessings. Share the blessings. Because now your cup is empty and ready for some more. But if you're just so careful, this is mine, it's not for you. No, no, share it with others, and then the Lord will fill it. Share it, he'll fill it again.

0: 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Well, following Christ is a personal decision, but sharing Christ should be a public declaration. And Pastor Greg says God wants us to stand up and speak out about our faith.
1: Jesus says in Luke 10:2, the harvest truly is great, but the laborers are few. Therefore, pray the Lord of the harvest to send out laborers into his harvest. Oh, that's so true. The harvest is great, but the laborers are few. Listen, the experts, so-called, are great. There are many experts. Oh, the critics, there are many of them. Oh, the armchair quarterbacks, lots of them too. Laborers, people who get out there and do it, very few. A woman once came to the great evangelist, D.L. Moody. He was the Billy Graham of his day. So a woman didn't like the way Moody did it. She said, Mr. Moody, I don't like the way you do evangelism. Moody, being a humble man, said, well, ma'am, I'm always open to correction. Tell me, how do you do evangelism? She said, I don't. He said, well, ma'am, I like the way I do it better than the way you don't do it. But what are you doing to get the gospel out? Souls are of the greatest value to God, and they should be to us. Every person matters to Jesus. In John 15, Jesus told three stories that give us three snapshots of God, if you will. First, we have a shepherd who lost a sheep. Then we have a woman who lost a coin. Then we have a father who lost a son. First, there was a shepherd who had 100 sheep. One went astray. He could have said, well, you know, win a few, lose a few. Cost of doing business. What's one sheep? No. Jesus said he left the 99 and searched until he found it and brought it back saying, rejoice, I found it. Then there's a woman who lost a coin. Now that may not seem like a big deal, but back in those days, the brides would wear sort of a headband. And in the headband would be coins that were given to her. So to lose a coin would be like losing your wedding ring. So she searched until she found it. Finally, it's a father who lost a son, the story of the prodigal son. We must care about lost people. Their souls matter. Spurgeon again said, quote, some laugh and think the salvation of the soul is nothing. But I trust you know so much of the value of souls that you will ever think it is worth laying down your very life if that might be the means of the saving of one single soul from death. It's like the firefighter rushing into the burning building to save the person in peril. We must see lost people that way and reach out to them. Listen, everyone has a role to play in the salvation of a soul. John 4, look at verse 37. You know the saying, one person plants, another harvests. It's true. I sent you to harvest where you didn't plant. Others have done the work, and you will gather the harvest. Listen, my job is to preach the gospel. God's job is to convert people. I would suggest to you that you may have played a role in the salvation of a soul that you know very little about. Maybe you just as a good Christian got them to even start thinking about Christ.

0: Speak Life, Toby Mack, here on Refresh. Well, Pastor Greg, I know there may be some listening to Refresh right now who may have doubts about their faith. So a question for you, how should we handle doubt?
1: Well, I think we need to realize that doubt is always not the worst thing. Another way you might describe it is skepticism. And skepticism is not necessarily a sign that a person is wrong. It may be a sign they're thinking. You need to think these things through. God even says in the book of Isaiah, come, let us reason together, says the Lord. Or another way to translate it, come, let us argue this out. Hey, read the book of Job. He had his conversations with God. He was challenging things that were happening in his life, pushing back on them, trying to understand them. That's okay. The key is cry out to God. When Jesus hung on the cross, he made this amazing statement, my God, why have you forsaken me? Was Jesus having a lapse of faith? No. He was simply describing the reality of what was happening, which was, in his case, bearing the sins of the world. But here's the key. He cried out to God, not against God. So take your doubts to God. Take your fears to God. Take your questions to God. Read the Psalms. How often the psalmist, many times David himself, would cry out to God, you know, and he would say, why art thou disquieted, O my soul? Trust in God, for he will yet help me. So cry to God. He will hear your prayers. He will understand you, and he will answer your prayers in his timing. Here's my advice. Doubt your doubts and believe your beliefs.
0: Nice, Greg. Thank you for that. Hey, we're glad you're joining us for Refresh today as we consider our part in sharing the love of Christ. And the Lord gives us opportunities regularly. And Pastor Greg urges us to follow through.
1: Sometimes I think Christians try to isolate themselves from non-believers, but we're not supposed to isolate, we're supposed to infiltrate, and we're supposed to permeate, because that's your mission field. That grumpy neighbor, that argumentative coworker, those unreceptive kids, mom and dads who don't yet know the Lord. Jesus wants us to go to all people. They might be younger than you. They might be older than you. They might be a different race than you. They might be of a different social or economic background than you. Some years ago, I was visiting a farm in Central California. I don't know a lot about these things, so I was out driving around in a Jeep with one of the owners of the farm, and I was asking him questions, and I picked a peach. I'm not kidding. It was the size of a stinking softball. And I said, what is the secret of growing fruit like this? And he said, his father used to always tell him, for the fruit to grow, the farmer's shadow has to fall on the field. The idea being, the farmer has to be engaged. He has to get in the field. He has to get his hands dirty. Know what's going on. The same is true of sharing our faith. We have to be out there among people, telling them about what we believe. Jesus did not say the whole world should go to church, but he did say that the church should go to the whole world. So here's Jesus waiting at the well. Here comes this woman, water pot. Normally no one's there. She gets closer. It's a Jewish man. Why is a Jewish man in Samaria? What is going on? She braces herself for a confrontation. She puts her armor on. And as she walks up, Jesus breaks the ice. Please give me a drink of water. She's shocked. And she responds, you're a Jew, I'm a Samaritan woman, why are you asking me for a drink of water? And she was right about that. Normally they had no engagement whatsoever, but Jesus just entered her world. We need to do the same. You know, the Apostle Paul said, woe unto me if I do not preach the gospel. So we need to go to whosoever. And when should we do it? Whenever. So we are to go whenever, to whosoever, wherever God directs us. We have to go to where people are.

0: 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Hi, I'm David James. 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
1: Did you know that we put our services that we do on Sundays online? It's called Harvest at Home. And you can be a part of our extended congregation no matter where you are. 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
0: 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It's a time to be encouraged by the wisdom that we find in God's Word and in the songs we hear every day. And when it comes to serving God's call on your life, it might be helpful to know that He isn't so interested in your abilities as much as your availability. And Pastor Greg encourages us to get in the game.
1: Have you ever wondered if God could use someone like you? I remember when I came to faith at the age of 17, if it wasn't enough to know that God loved me and forgave me of my sin, when I started hearing that God could use a person like me, I thought, but how? I don't really have any skills to offer to God. My aspiration up to that point in my life was to be a graphic artist, specifically a cartoonist. That's pretty much how I spent most of my time in school, drawing when I should have been studying. And so I come to Christ, and I'm thinking, well, how could God use me? I'll be a graphic designer for God. This is great. But I had this thought in my mind, what if God calls me to preach? And I was terrified of the idea. Because like most Americans, I was deathly afraid of public speaking. Do you know, whenever they take a poll and ask people what they're most afraid of, public speaking is always on the top of the list, sometimes even higher than death. Would you like to die or speak publicly? Shoot me now. But God directed me differently than I wanted to go. And one little opportunity led to another. And next thing I knew, the Lord was using me in that way. And my point to you is God wants to use you too. Now, we're not all called to be public speakers. We're not all called to be musicians. We're not all called to do the same thing, but we're all called to do something. Exodus 3:11. Moses said to God, "Who am I that I should go to Pharaoh and that I should bring the children of Israel out of Egypt?" You know, he did have a point. Who was he? Seems like God always goes out of his way to pick the most unlikely candidates. How about Jonah? Here's a man who hated the people that God would call him to. I hate those people. You're the perfect guy. You go and preach to them. Makes no sense. How about Gideon? When we're first introduced to him in the book of Judges, he seems like he's afraid of his own shadow, hiding from his enemy. And the angel comes and says, "Hey, Gideon, you mighty man of valor." The angel looked at him and didn't see him for what he was. He saw him for what he could become, you see. God sees your potential. Maybe you don't. God sees you for what you will be in the days ahead. You just see yourself for what you are in the moment. And so God was saying, "I know, Moses, you don't feel ready for this, but you are indeed ready. You are the one that I have chosen." And the Lord always goes out of his way to pick unlikely people. Moses says, "Well, I don't have all the answers." Verse 13 of Exodus 3. Moses said to God, "Indeed, when I come to the children of Israel and say, 'The God of your fathers has sent me,' and they say to me, 'Well, what's his name? What shall I say?'" God said to Moses, "Thus shall you say to the children of Israel, 'I am, he has sent me to you.'" Moses says, "Who am I?" God says, "I am that I am." It's not about you. You're an instrument. I'm the one who will use you for my glory.

0: The king of heaven wants me. So this world has lost its grip on me.
1: So thankful you've tuned in today for Refresh with Pastor Greg Laurie. I'm David James. Friends, there's comfort for a restless heart. In Lamentations 3:25, there's a promise. The Lord is good to those who wait for him, to the soul who seeks him. Pastor Greg offers some perspective for God's perfect timing.
2: God wants to do his work in his way, listen to this, in his timing. Just as important as the will of God is, so is the timing of God. And sometimes the Lord will give you a sense of what he wants to do in your life, but the time is not quite right. And we get impatient. How many of you are by nature impatient? Okay. How many of you are very patient? You're patient. Just patient. It's good. I think it's wonderful. I don't understand you. But actually, I admire you. But I'm one of the impatient people. You know, I'm the guy who gets a pizza and I eat half of it before I'm home. I just can't wait. And I have burned the roof out of my mouth out multiple times to prove it. I don't like to wait for something. I have actually been known to eat my dessert before my dinner. I've gone to the back of a book and read the last few pages without reading the whole book. So I understand what it is to be impulsive by nature. But I've learned with the passing of time to slow down and wait on the Lord. I've learned that it's a lot better to hit the delete key on that email you wrote in anger than to hit the send key. You know what I'm saying? Have you ever been upset by something, you type out something, and even as you're typing it, and then you get to the send thing, you get the cursor there, boom, what have I done? So now you're Googling, how do I get an email back that I just sent? Google answer, you don't, comma, idiot. Oh no. Sometimes I'll write the letter, else I'll wait till tomorrow to send it. I get up in the morning and read it. I'm not sending that crazy thing out. What was I thinking last night? Just slow down a little bit and wait on the Lord. God says in Scripture, he makes all things beautiful in his time. I have discovered in life that often the way the Lord speaks is when something out of the ordinary happens. You know, your plans don't go as you had hoped. All of a sudden, the door shuts. This doesn't work. That doesn't open up. And you go, wait, everything's wrong. No, wait, actually, everything may be perfectly right. Often, God closes one door to open another. And I've learned to pay attention to that and not freak out about it.

0: Vertical Worship on Refresh with Pastor Greg Laurie. And you know, Pastor Greg, in 1 year's time, Harvest Ministries reached over 1 billion people. That's 1 billion with a B.
1: Wow.
0: We saw 107,000 people make professions of faith. We distributed 48,000 Bibles, even gave out 27,000 of the Ben Born Again New Believers Growth Books for kids. These are just staggering numbers.
1: Mm.
0: But we really couldn't have done this without certain people sending us into the mission field. We owe them a debt of gratitude, don't we?
1: Yeah, we really do. You know, radio goes where very few mediums go. And it's still such a viable tool to reaching people, as you've just pointed out. Now, those are people that responded. I can't tell you how many times I've run into people who made a commitment to Christ or a recommitment to Christ, but never wrote for the New Believers Bible, never contacted us, but it impacted them and their family and the next generation, and it just goes on and on. I'm so glad heaven keeps an account of all of these wonderful things. Mm. But, you know, Paul talked to the church and said he wanted them to give and it would result in fruit to their account. So when we invest in something financially, we share in the results of where that gift goes. So when we see the gospel proclaimed and we see these decisions for Christ, like you've just mentioned, thousands of them around the country, even the world, and you know that you gave, you share in the fruit of that. Mm. And you will also in heaven share in the reward of that. And that to me is the best of all investments, because you know, a good investment hopefully will cause your money to grow, et cetera. But this is a different kind of investment. This is where people are going to grow. This is where souls are going to be saved. And this is the only kind of investment that will be waiting for you in heaven, because you can't take it with you, but you can send it on ahead. So what I mean by that is when you give to support a ministry like our ministry, you're laying up for yourself treasures in heaven. I'm going to ask you to generously give toward our mission, toward our outreach, because as you know, we're one of the very few ministries that aggressively will ask people to make a commitment to Christ. You know, we want to close the deal, if you will. We want to pull in the net. And we do it often, and you're aware of that as you listen to our program. So help us to continue to fulfill the Great Commission. 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
0: 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Hi, I'm David James. Spreading the good news of the gospel is a command of all believers that each one of us have been given. And for those who don't feel qualified, well, Pastor Greg reminds us God qualifies the ones he calls.
2: We have to face our fears and have confidence in our message. We have been given authority by Jesus Christ to represent him. Jesus said in Matthew 28 in the Great Commission, I have been given complete authority in heaven and on earth. Therefore, go and make disciples of all the nations. Listen to this. God doesn't need good speakers. He needs obedient servants. We think of the Apostle Paul, who was a great orator, a great communicator. But listen to what Paul said in 1 Corinthians 2. Brothers and sisters, when I first came to you, I didn't use lofty words or brilliant ideas to tell you God's message. In fact, I came to you in weakness, timid, and trembling. And my message and my preaching were very plain. I did not use wise and persuasive speeches, but the Holy Spirit was powerful among you. I don't consider myself a great preacher, but I do have a great message. And thus, I preach with confidence. Not self-confidence, but confidence in the truth of what I am saying. I know it's true. I know it's right, and I know it's powerful. So what I try to do is stay out of the way and just deliver the message and let God work as he will. But I'm not qualified. Well, really, who is? God likes to use people that don't think they're worthy. God likes to use people that don't think they could ever be used by God. God likes to use ordinary people in extraordinary ways so he gets the glory. And then when something wonderful happens, the people that actually knew that person say, well, it couldn't be him. It must be God. Exactly. God wants to use you. God has a place for you. God has gifts he has instilled in you and wants you to put into action. So here's what you need to do. You need to pray about it and say, Lord, what am I called to do? Say, well, Greg, how do I find out what I'm called to do? Why don't you just get out there and help where you can? And a lot of times through process of elimination, you'll discover what you're not so good at, but then in time you'll start discovering what you are good at, what you're gifted at, and it might be something you never thought of before. See, I wanted to be one thing. God said, well, yeah, you know, I'll use that somewhat, but I'm going to call you to this other thing where you have no personal skill set, so you'll completely depend upon me for it to work. And God might be gifting you in a way, in an area you never even dreamed of. So here's what you need to do. You say, all right, Lord, I'm available. I will do what you want me to do. I'm willing to take a step of faith.

0: Brandon Heath on Refresh. For all have sinned and fallen short of the glory of God. That's a pretty grim reality. But God did more than make us aware of our sinful condition. He provided a remedy for us. And Pastor Greg shares the hope.
1: Maybe you have failed in life. Maybe you've messed up in life. You haven't murdered a person, but you've done some pretty bad things that you're very ashamed of. And when you think about being used by God, you have a hard time wrapping your mind around being forgiven by God. But I want you to know that your failures come as no surprise to God. He knew you were going to do it before you did it, and he made provision for you through Jesus Christ, who died for you on the cross and paid for all of your sin and then rose again from the dead. And if you'll turn from your sin and ask for his forgiveness, he will pardon you. No matter what you've done, God will forgive you of your sin. You've sinned and you feel, well, I'm disqualified forever. God would never forgive me. No, he will forgive you if you will come back to him. If you need to make a commitment to Jesus, if you need God's forgiveness, if you want to be certain that when you die, you will go to heaven, if you want your guilt removed, if you want to put your past behind you, you want Christ to come into your life, you want him to forgive you of your sin. Maybe some of you would say, hey, I'm a Christian, but I've been compromised and I've been doing things I know I should not be doing. And I need to get right with God. I need to come back to him. I need a second chance. If that's your desire, if you want to recommit your life to Jesus, why don't you do that?

0: so thankful that there is indeed hope for sinners like you and me. Matthew West on Refresh with Pastor Greg Laurie. And you know that hope has a name? It's Jesus. And he wants to know you personally. Pastor Greg, if someone is wondering what it means to believe in Jesus to become a Christian, can you share with them how they can do that?
1: Yeah, I'd be happy to, Dave. You know, sometimes people wonder, well, how does one become a Christian? Sometimes you'll hear people say, well, I'm in the process of converting. Listen, you're either converted or you're not converted. Conversion doesn't take years. It doesn't take months. It doesn't even take hours. It can happen in a flash. Listen, God is only a prayer away. You need to admit your sin to God, turn from it, and put your faith in Jesus Christ, and you can know that you'll go to heaven when you die. Have you done that yet? If not, it would be my privilege to lead you in a prayer of asking Christ to come into your life and forgive you of your sin. If you would like to do that, please pray this prayer after me right now. Again, if you want Christ to come into your life, pray this prayer after me now. Let's pray. Lord Jesus, I know that I'm a sinner, but you died on the cross for my sin and paid the price for every wrong I've ever done. I turn from that sin now, and I ask you to come into my life. Be my Savior, be my Lord, be my God, and be my friend. I choose to follow you from this day forward. Thank you for loving me and calling me and accepting me. In Jesus' name I pray. Amen. Hey, you know, when you just prayed that prayer, you might have felt something. Maybe you felt like a big load of guilt was removed from you. Maybe you felt deep sadness over your sin or great joy after praying that prayer. Or maybe you're a little bit like I was on the day that I prayed and received Christ and you felt absolutely nothing. Listen, irregardless of your feelings, here's what you need to know. If you just prayed that prayer and meant it, Jesus Christ himself has come to live inside of you. The Bible says, for as many as received him, he gave them the power to become sons of God. As you just prayed that prayer, you are receiving him. So God bless you and welcome to the family of God. And you know what? We have some great resources we want to send you to grow spiritually. So here's Dave with some details.
0: Yes, and let me just say how excited we are that you've made this commitment to follow Jesus. And yes, Greg, we do want to give a special follow-up resource that will help you, friends, take your first steps as a Christian. 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Thank you so much for listening today. I'm David James.
1: Hey, thanks, Dave. I'm Greg Laurie, and I want to encourage you to tell a friend about this program and then join us next time for Refresh.

0: Thanks for listening to The Well, the voice of life. The Bible tells us that all Scripture is inspired by God and is useful to teach us what is true and to make us realize what is wrong in our lives. It corrects us when we're wrong and teaches us to do what is right. God uses it to prepare and equip His people to do every good work. That's why we have The Well, the voice of life, right here to bring you some of the best Bible teaching across the country to help you grow into God's Word, to drink deeply from His well. And we encourage you to stay here as long as you like. I'm Bill Bumpus. We got great Bible teaching on the way once more. But right now, I've got a special piece of audio I want you to hear, and I hope it is an encouragement to you.
1: I've got lots of friends in the Middle East because I've done a lot of work there in the Middle East. I've got lots of rabbi friends. I said to one of my rabbi friends, I said, let's hang out for a morning in a coffee shop. And I said, listen, let's just read all the messianic prophecies. I said, Rabbi, how many are there? He said, 300. I said, well, actually, 322. He said, yes, of course. So I said, you read one, I read one. When we've read all 322, I'll just say to you, Rabbi, does that remind you of anyone? The 322 prophecies tell you where he's going to be born, how he's going to be born, how he's going to grow up, what he's going to say, how he's going to die. You've even got the number of coins that will be used to betray him. Do you know what the mathematical compound probability is of 322 prophecies being fulfilled in one man at one moment in time? It is 1/84 with 100 zeros. In other words, it doesn't happen every day.
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5: What is the tipping point in a teen's relationship? We'll find out next as we're joined by Mark Gregston, the founder and executive director of Heartlight Ministries, a residential counseling program for teens. I'm Wayne Shepherd. Welcome to our program this week. And Mark, I'm looking forward to the conversation.
6: You know, sometimes I think kids walk up to their room, go upstairs, and they go, if they say just one more thing, you know, or I'm running away. I'm getting out of here.
5: That's it. I've had enough. Yeah.
6: Because I think there's things that parents do that tip the scale from a positive relationship to a negative one. And it doesn't take much. I mean, just a few comments here or there, and they will walk away from a historically good or great relationship because of something that you've said, mom and dad. And this isn't meant to be judgmental. This program is meant to be an encouragement to not do some things that may push away the relationship that you long to have with your teen.
5: Right. I think these lessons apply to grandparents as well. 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Coming up, Mark, we'll talk with Santana, and we'll learn more from Mark about this tipping point in a teen's relationship on Parenting Today's Teens. So, Mark, you've seen this. You've seen this tipping point come into play with our teens, huh?
6: Well, you know, sometimes it may be a parent making a decision where they just say, you know, no, we're not going to do that. Or, no, you're going to come in at this time. Or, no, I don't want that to happen. Or, I don't think that's a good idea, or whatever. Sometimes parents are too over-controlling. And for a moment of control, you may lose a lifetime of influence. And that doesn't mean that parents don't set rules and boundaries. If you've listened to our program for the past 15 years, you've heard me make comments that rules and consequences are important. They kind of outline and they set up your home. And within those boundaries that you set for your kids, then you get to make decisions. But as you move into a training mode of your child, you want them to make more and more decisions, and you make fewer decisions. Will they make mistakes? Absolutely. But at some point, parents who make decisions for their child all the time, you know, end up being too controlling. Or they disregard their teen's interest and opinions, and they choose what they want for them or what they think they should do. Or parents are afraid of the immature choices, and so they never let them make decisions. And my point is this. If you do not allow your child to take control of their life and start making some decisions, you're being over-controlling. And a child will rebel against that control because they really do want to become independent.
5: Well, how do we turn this around and make it a positive influence?
6: Well, allow your child to make some of those decisions, big and small ones. I mean, quit ordering food for them all the time. Let them make the decisions. I would always say this, where do you want to eat tonight? And nobody would say anything. I'd go, fine. We don't have to eat. And I'm forcing them to make a decision to come to a point. So you begin to act more as a coach during their teen years and not as a dictator, which works during the preteen years.
5: Well, as long as we're talking about this, here's a question from a parent about it. What if my child is immature and selfish? His poor decisions might negatively affect him for years. How do I give him control but also protect him?
6: Well, you know, I think you're absolutely right. You don't want them to make these huge decisions, life-altering decisions, and affect them for years, but you do want them to make some decisions. So you choose those things that here's where you can make some decisions, and I want you to make these decisions, but I'm concerned that you just haven't flexed your decision-making muscle enough, but I want to give it to you. And when you show me that you can do well in these small decisions, then I'm going to give you these bigger decisions.

0: respond, but sometimes it comes across as a judgmental attitude. And we know that over-control and judgmental attitudes have an amazing way of pushing kids away. The minute we sound judgmental is that they'll walk the other way. And so that's where these parents have poor timing. Sometimes it's okay to not have to share the truth, you know, and you don't have to do it all the time. And sometimes sharing the truth at the wrong time can be just as worse. And so you have to kind of develop that timing. And if you've blown it and made a mistake, you go, you know, maybe I shouldn't have said that. Or you go back to them, hey, I made this comment. I am sorry I said that. Can I withdraw that statement? You know, and you go to them thinking, okay, because I don't want that to tip them and lose the relationship over.
1: Sure,
0: sure. And they will.
1: Yeah. So if the teen, for instance, expresses an opinion that we disagree with, maybe don't just jump right in and berate them for it, right?
0: Well, sometimes it's leaving it alone. And God only knows that these kids have a lot to deal with, from gay rights to marijuana, political views, abortion, gun rights, war, the church. I mean, they hear of so much that if I spend all my time responding to everything they talk about, then what's going to happen is they're going to shut down and not talk to me. And because I'm always responding to them, and sometimes silence has an amazing way of making me appear to be more wise, but it also creates the environment where they get to talk more. And if I look at listening to their opinions as being an opportunity to learn more about my child, that's what I want to do. I want to learn about their heart, not just their opinions. I want to learn what's going on inside that heart. How is it being molded? Because I think a lot of kids, you know, are just sharing because they just want to hear themselves process out loud. And so you have to wait for the right time to share that truth in love, but you do it in an engaging discussion. And it may be the going, hey, can we go out and get coffee this week? Can we go out and get some ice cream? Can we sit down? You made a comment a few days ago that I've just remembered and I've been thinking about for a while. And man, I'd love to have a discussion about that. That is a way that you've affirmed them in their initial comments that they've made. And now you're following up and you've created the opportunity to say, let's talk about that. You can't correct them all the time at the immediate moment that it may feel normal to correct them. You've got to wait for that certain time.
1: Here's a parent's question that fits in right here. Do I let him continue to think that X, Y, and Z are right when Scripture and my experience tell me otherwise?
0: Well, I think, Mom and Dad, what you're doing with this question is that you think that your life is not having an influence on the life of your child. That all, you're thinking that all the seeds that you've sown into their life will not come to fruition, as God's Word promises that He will. He will bring your child to completion. And so we get this idea that it's got to be right or wrong, and somewhere it's got to be, you know what, it's okay for my child to be wrong, because my voice, my wisdom, my presence, and my example are going to speak louder to him than anything else. And that doesn't mean that I don't say anything. It just means that I don't have to say it right then. There's a kid who will express an opinion that is totally against what I believe and totally against, you know, just the character and the biblical principles that I find in Scripture. But I'm going to let them sit on it for a while. Then I can entertain that later. I don't have to correct it right now. I can wait. And that waiting gives opportunity for them to think it through as well. Because I've had kids come back to me and say, you know what? I did make that comment, and it was kind of stupid. And I've thought it through, and I don't think I really think that way. And so I'm not going to let that ruin a relationship. I want to encourage a relationship, and it may be the timing of my correction is just held off to a better time.
1: Well, thank you for helping us identify these tipping points today. There's more to talk about, but we're going to make room for your conversation with Santana, and then we'll talk more about this issue. Everything we're talking about here today applies to grandparents as well as parents, which leads me to remind you that Mark has a book called Grandparenting Teens. Check that out at parentingtodaysteens.org.
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1: Santana, thank you for being a part of the program. Hey, tell me a little bit about yourself. How did you end up being sent away from home?
2: I was court ordered for a felony drug charge.
1: Wow. Yeah. And how'd you get involved in that?
2: It's kind of complicated. I had a prescription medication in my backpack at school, and they figured I was selling because I had an irregular amount.
1: Wow. And so
2: I also had tobacco and vape products in my backpack.
1: Yeah. So they kind of nailed you.
2: Yeah.
1: Wow. Okay. So how was your response? Were things going on before that it was kind of spinning out of control?
2: My mom did say that they were looking at this place for time before. So definitely. Yeah.
1: For what?
2: 6+ months. They were looking at this place before they actually sent me here.
1: Wow. With the idea of what? Why would they want to send you away?
2: They wanted me to change, obviously.
1: When you look at your life and you go, okay, this is whoever Santana is, which I think is one of the coolest names of anybody that's ever been at Heartline. When you look at yourself, what do you think about that needs to change?
2: Definitely my attitude towards people. And
1: but that's surprising to me because you're one of the friendliest guys. I mean, we're sitting downstairs and you're kind, you speak well, you have a smile on your face just about all the time that I see you. I mean,
2: thanks.
1: So, I mean, that's surprising to me. So a bad attitude is, I go, where does that come from?
2: It's kind of complicated, but I definitely put a mask on for my emotions. That's what my counselor at least tells me.
1: Yeah.
2: And it's true. I definitely hide a lot of things and try to act like everything's okay. But in reality, it's not okay.
1: Okay, so why is it so important for everything to be okay?
2: I don't, because I think everyone else is okay, so I just want to be okay.
1: Well, let me assure you, not everybody, no one is okay in one sense. I mean,
2: yeah.
1: We're okay because of who we are and where we are, but there's a part of it where I think we're human and there's just parts of us that will not be okay this side of heaven. I mean, the kind of thing. And so do you get down on yourself? Do you look at yourself and just beat yourself up? Do you?
2: Most definitely. Most definitely.
1: And that's a surprise to me.
2: So I beat myself up for it constantly.
1: So you put on a good mask.
2: I try to.
1: Okay, so why would it be such a big deal to take that mask down? What are you afraid of that if you took that mask down that somebody would see?
2: I bottle things up. So I guess if I took it off, everything would go out and I don't know what to do because—
1: And fall apart?
2: Yeah. For instance, I fell apart a week ago and I went all out and I went crazy and it ruined my parent retreat. So, but I put it on myself, so it's my fault. But
1: so when you, is it whenever you show yourself to be vulnerable or
2: I guess
1: genuine, then is it just gets scary?
2: Yeah, really scary.
1: Because people are going to reject you or?
2: Not really that, but it's because I'll reject myself or my parents. I try not to care what other people think of me, but...
1: Wow.
2: Yeah.
1: But you do, though.
2: Yeah.
1: I mean, because you put on the mask, because they're the only ones that see it. You don't see the mask.
2: Yeah.
1: Which is interesting. They're the ones that see it, so it must mean something. So what do you think your biggest... If you had to say, this is what I'm working on today, this is what I'm trying to get through, what would that be for you?
2: Not letting my emotions bottle up and controlling them.
1: So do you, so you're wanting to let those emotions out?
2: Yeah.
1: At a rate that doesn't overwhelm somebody, like drinking from a fire hydrant or something.
2: Definitely.
1: Have you spent most of your life bottling all your emotions?
2: Most definitely.
1: Do you find that relationships that you have begun to form here?
2: Yeah, a lot.
1: Give definitely. You the opportunity to share some things in your life, and it's okay?
2: Yeah.
1: I mean, does that help in group meetings that you go to and small group stuff and all that?
2: Most definitely.
1: So what's been the hardest? What's been the hardest thing about being here?
2: Being away from home. That's the hardest thing.
1: Wow.
2: Yeah.
1: What do you miss the most?
2: My parents.
1: Really?
2: Yeah.
1: Your parents send you here, but you miss them the most.
2: Well, I was court ordered, quote unquote, yeah. But, they did it out of love. So
1: you know that your parents love you.
2: Most definitely.
1: And you know that you love your parents.
2: Yeah. I never really had a problem with my parents. Hmm. I love my parents to death.
1: Yeah.
2: I look up to them.
1: I mean, do they carry a high expectation level?
2: Definitely.
1: Yeah. Which, I mean, I think is part of that is good because they love you to death and they care for you greatly and they want great things for you. But at the same time, it sets you up for failure sometimes when you can't reach those goals. And yeah. So if I can't reach the goals, I'm going to act like I can get to the goals.
2: Yeah, but I can't.
1: Okay, so what would it be like if you were a failure to your parents?
2: I feel like everything would fall apart. I don't know how I would feel.
1: You feel do you feel like they wouldn't love you anymore?
2: Yeah.
1: Really?
2: Kind of. That's
1: okay, you've changed a little bit right there. It's yeah and okay, kind of, but I mean, but is there a part of it?
2: It feels like it.
1: Yeah.
2: It definitely feels like it.
1: That's what you feel and kind of internalize a little bit. Well, that's interesting. No wonder you put on a mask.
2: Yeah.
1: You know, well, you do the mask thing well. But I think underneath that mask, there's got to be that part of you that I would think that you can let it out and people are going to love you just as much. If there were parents out there that had a child that was just like you, what could those parents do to make it better for their child?
2: Just love them. Tell them that.
1: Love them more and more.
2: More and more. Just tell them how much you mean to them. Just hurts when you disappoint them.
1: Yeah. Well, there's something about that disappointing thing that's interesting.
2: Yeah.
1: You know, that I would say that I go, you know, I've always made a comment that there's nothing you can do to make me love you more and there's nothing you can do to make me love you less. And I go, I don't want people to feel that in relationships that I have with them, that I'm going to be disappointed in them.
2: It's funny when you said that nothing can make me love you more and nothing can make you love me less. When I got here, my mom sent me a letter and she said, as Mark Gregston says this, because she listens to your podcast.
1: Wow.
2: So.
1: Wow.
2: Yeah, she put that in the letter, so I remember that, and I was like, whoa.
1: Yeah. Well, you know, there's something, if she means that and you feel differently, then there's a disconnect between what your mom longs for and what you're hearing. And so maybe it's helping you guys figure out what genuineness is and what authenticity is to be the real you so that she can make sure that she's communicating what she wants you to hear, you know, that comes from her heart, I think.
2: Yeah.
1: So, because if you love each other, you know, love has an amazing way of withstanding a lot of stuff, a lot of storms. And I know you guys can do that.
2: Yeah.
1: Cool. Okay. Hey, thanks for being on part of the program.
2: Thank you.
1: You bet.
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4: Talking about avoiding these tipping points in our relationship with our teens, Mark has talked about over-controlling parents and judgmental attitudes from parents that can lead to these tipping points. But there's a third thing we need to talk about here, Mark.
1: Yeah, it's perfectionism. You know, I remember when I was in the ninth grade, I brought home a report card, and it had all A's and a B, which for me was a miracle because I just never spent any time studying. And I remember my dad making a comment. He goes, "Why'd you get a B?"
4: Oh.
1: And I just sat there and I thought, okay, there's six A's on that card and there's one B. And for me, that was a tipping point. There was a tipping point where I just said, you know, I'm never going to please you, so I quit. And so I think that would be something that parents, if you're mom and dad walking around the house quoting Matthew 5:48, that says, "Be ye perfect as your heavenly Father is perfect." You know, you have an amazing way of, that's a tipping point for a lot of kids.
4: Yeah.
1: And it comes across as parents who constantly nag all the time or correct or badger their teen. You know this, if you're corrected all the time, then you're going to do other things to prove yourself. I mean, correction is good in the preteen years. Now it's having discussions about those things that are wrong rather than correcting somebody all the time. I am 67 years old. I still don't like my wife to correct me all the time. I mean, it is a tipping point. And there's times in conversations when she does that, I just go, you know what? I'm not even going to talk anymore. And I hope you're hearing my point. It's the timeliness of it, and it's how a kid feels if a relationship is strained. You don't want to lose it. So it's saying, don't look at it as judgmental comments. Look at it as an opportunity to reflect upon yourself and say, am I doing something that's pushing my child away? And that becomes important. And parents who only see negative and never see the positive in their teen are parents who condemn or shame or don't allow mistakes. Those are the things that I think push kids away.
4: Yeah. Well, talk more about how to turn this into a positive.
1: Well, communicate, you know, that your love for your child is for who he is or who she is, not for what she does or what he does. You know, celebrate independence when they want to do more things on their own. And expect mistakes, but don't make such a big deal about the mistakes. Let consequences have their full effect and correct your child. But be honest with your teen about your own imperfections as well, because it creates an atmosphere around your home that you can talk about being imperfect.
4: Yeah. This parent says, "I don't want perfection for my daughter, but I want her to do well. I try to push her in a healthy way. How do I know if this is right for her or if I'm pushing her to the brink?"
1: You ask her. You ask her the question, am I pushing too much? I want good things for you. I don't want bad things for you. But am I pushing you too much? And you know what you hope to hear is, "Mom, you got to stop. Will you only correct me on Monday, Wednesday, and Friday?" "Mom, I want you to know that if you say one more thing, I'm going to walk away from you." Mm. Those are honest answers that can be shared with a parent. But if you're having a struggle in your relationships, you've got to reflect on this and say, is there something that I need to stop doing?
4: Thanks for all this help here today, Mark. And it's time to wrap it up, though.
1: Hey, your teen needs your relationship with you, whether they really grasp that need or not. I have sympathy for them having to live in a world where they are bombarded with cross values, exposed to unbiblical accepted standards, and don't have the relational component in their life to bounce off their ideas and thoughts. It's a tough world, and you and I have said that we're glad that we don't have to grow up in that world. Well, our teens do. They have to. So we should expect some of their struggle, just as you and I would have difficulty. Never has there been a time that your teen needs you more. When they struggle the most, that's when they need you the most. My hope is that Christ would be so lifted up in your life that He would draw your kids to you.
4: Parenting Today's Teens is a production of and sponsored by Heartlight Ministries.
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6: Thanks for listening to The Well and really making a commitment to grow deep into God's Word, to dive deep. You know, the Bible says every word of God is flawless. He is a shield to those who take refuge in Him. Bill Bumpus here, so glad to have you along. More great teaching on the way. Right now, I have a special piece of audio I want you to hear, and let it really impact your life today, okay?
7: Don't be ashamed of the gospel, because it's the power of God for salvation to everyone who believes. The goal of the gospel is salvation. This gospel is the gospel of God concerning His Son. It's not just an intellectual pursuit to be understood, to be studied and debated. It's not just a pragmatic endeavor for a task to be fulfilled. No, the gospel is the power of God. Once you were guilty, now you're innocent, and now you are declared righteous. No need to wonder, no need to hope for the best. This righteousness, you see, is not something that is achieved by us. It's not something we do. It's not of our works. It's not of our own endeavor. But it is done for us by God through Jesus Christ, our Lord. And apart from faith, apart from you trusting in Jesus Christ, you personally, yes, you, will never of a true relationship with God. You see, it's not just that we need advice or enlightenment or help. We need to be saved.
8: Epitaphs. They're meant to summarize a person's time on earth. But the greatest epitaph of all time isn't found in a graveyard or mausoleum.
9: It is neither written in gold nor cut in stone. It is spoken by the mouth of an angel, and is the exact reverse of what is put on all other tombs. The Bible says He is not here, He is risen.
8: The He who is risen, says Billy Graham, is Jesus Christ.
9: If Christ's bones lie decayed in a grave, then there is no good news, and the darkness of the world is indeed black, and life has no meaning at all. However, the New Testament teaches from one end to the other that Christ indeed is risen from the dead.
8: His death paid the penalty for your sins, and His resurrection means you can experience peace now and live in heaven when you die, if you receive Jesus as your Lord and Savior. There's more at findpeacewithgod.net. 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
13: 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He says, for all of us have sinned and we've fallen short of God's standard, of God's glory. 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
14: Welcome to Knowing Christ. Today we pray that our message from 2 Thessalonians chapter 1, though serious and though even unpleasant in so many ways, will be a great encouragement and strength to your soul. Today we take up once again this doctrine of hell. God gives such clear descriptions of what to expect if we're not found in Jesus Christ, if we have not received the salvation that he secures for us on the cross and through his resurrection, then there is a certainty of future judgment. And that future judgment we speak about today, not out of glee, not out of a sense of pride, or self-righteousness, but we speak out of love and compassion, and that's how God speaks of this doctrine regarding hell to us as well. He tells us about hell, not so that he will triumph over us through it, but that so that we would be awakened and discover our need for a Savior. And so I pray today that if you are in Christ, you rejoice in your Savior, and if you are not in Christ, you would discover the Savior who God has provided in love for you. God bless you.
13: The doctrine of hell always connects to God's righteous response to sin and wickedness. God reveals himself all through Scripture as being absolutely righteous, completely holy. Holy, holy, holy is the Lord God. In other words, he is one who does not look at sin and wink. He will not allow those guilty of breaking his law to go unpunished. He describes himself as one who holds all men accountable to him, that he sees everything and knows everything, and he's going to hold every person accountable for every careless word spoken. All the things that are hidden will be exposed, every thought, every action, every relationship, every piece of that which undermines his authority, disregards him, or that shadows his glory. And what God is saying is, I'm not going to allow, this world is broken for a time, I'm going to allow evil and wickedness to operate, to exist, but I'm not going to let it continue forever and ever. I'm going to bring it to a one final end, and he does that in this place called hell. Now, keep in mind as we think about hell being just that everyone receives a fair trial, everyone in God's courtroom. No one experiences hell that doesn't deserve it, no one. Every person in hell right now is receiving a just, righteous penalty for his or her own sin. And yet there's a protest, isn't there, when we think about the horror of hell, but it seems that hell is too harsh of a punishment for the sins that most people commit. Now, I know maybe there's some people like Hitler and those people in that category, maybe I could agree that there is a place called hell that person deserves, but I look around and I see mostly good people, very much like me. And I cannot get my mind around the idea that normal people have committed acts that are worthy of this kind of eternal punishment. Now, the problem lies in one of two places here. Either one, I have, when I'm thinking that way, that person either has too weak of a view of the kind of punishment that man's sin deserves, or God has too strong of a view of the kind of punishment that man's sin deserves. So either the person says, you know, God's wrong about this. I don't see that man's sin justifies this, and that's going to be my line. Or we're going to think, well, God has way too strong of a view of this kind of punishment. What do you think is more likely? Is it that we have a greater sense of righteousness, or that God has a greater sense of justice? One of the two things. Because God tells us plainly that the hell is real, as we discovered. There are two deceptions of the evil one that stand out to me. The first deception is that the doctrine of hell is unworthy of a God of love. So this matter, I just can't believe in a God who would create such a place. Yet the simple reading of both the Old Testament and the New Testament reveals that God describes himself as a righteous judge. So everywhere, it's not the God of the Old Testament, is the God of hell, and the God of the New Testament is the God of no hell. No, Jesus speaks more about hell than any person in all the Bible. And God describes himself very clearly as a God who is righteously indignant over soul-destroying sin. Let's just one verse, Psalm 7:11. God is a righteous judge and a God who feels indignation every day. Have you ever thought about that? We think, what is God feeling? You know, we know he does feel mercy. He does feel loving kindness. He feels tenderness. He feels love. But he describes, I'm also a righteous judge, and I feel indignation every single day that this earth is operating in the present age. That's who the Lord is. God's goodness and love require that God hates any evil that would rob him of his glory and that would rob people, image bearers, of life. Friends, beware of creating a God who thinks like you think. Let's be careful. Let's worship the God who is and not the God that looks a lot like us. You know, this kind of God is a God of all love but no hatred of sin, a God of all softness and no strength, a God of sentiment and not of severity, a God who places everyone in heaven. This is a God of our own creation. It's not the God who exists. It's not the God who reveals himself in sacred scripture. And such a God is no more worthy of worship than a wooden idol created out of a fallen tree. If you decide, I'm not going to worship a God who teaches about hell, you might as well. It's no less of an assault against the person of God than to just take a dead tree, carve a little idol, set up, and worship that. Because it's just as much of a false God as the God that you're worshiping. Second deception. If hell is real, we certainly have not done anything deserving of it. So if it is real, we haven't done anything that would merit it. You know, we think we may not be perfect. We've made mistakes in our lives. We certainly don't deserve this eternal judgment. And yet God's word is clear. He tells us that all of us are without excuse. He says, for all of us have sinned and we've fallen short of God's standard, of God's glory. All of us, every one of us. Jesus, in seeking to unveil the depth of God's righteousness in the Sermon on the Mount, he says, you've heard, don't murder. Well, I'm going to tell you something. If you're angry with your brother and you call him a fool, you are guilty of breaking the law, thou shalt not kill, and you're worthy of the fires of hell. We think, wait a minute, that comes really close to me because I think somewhere in my life I've said something that's offensive or demeaning or diminishing to some person that I got angry with. Yeah, that's Jesus' point. And that's why Jesus says, you know, you want to go to heaven, then be perfect, for the Lord God, your God, is perfect. No one can do that. And that's why the gospel is such good news, is because we don't rest upon our own righteousness. We rest upon the righteousness of Christ. Amen? Is hell fair? And the answer is yes. Seminary professor of mine rightly observed, no one who is in hell will be able to say to God, you put me here. And likewise, no one who is in heaven will ever be able to say, I put myself here. Do you see the difference? Hell is real. Hell is just. And now hell is eternal. Look at verse 9. They will suffer the punishment of eternal destruction. You might circle that word, eternal destruction. Now, that word that in the English is translated eternal destruction, do you know what that word means in the Greek language? It means eternal destruction. That's what it means. That's what it means. And it's sobering, isn't it? Unending, forever. You know, there's a doctrine that seeks to replace the doctrine of hell. It's the doctrine of annihilationism. It says what happens to unbelievers is they simply cease to exist. But I want you to tell you that annihilation, the belief in annihilation, has no support whatsoever in God's sacred word. Jesus himself made the perpetual nature of hell most clear. In Matthew 5, he says about the last day, then the king will say to those on his right, come, you who are blessed by my Father, inherit the kingdom prepared for you from the foundation of the world. And then he will say to those on his left, depart from me, you cursed, into what? Eternal punishment, but the righteous into eternal life. He compares the difference between the two as eternal. He says, on the one hand, this is eternal life. It has no end. And then on the other hand, this is eternal destruction. It has no end. How long is eternity? I read and maybe it was a pastor that shared this illustration with me when I was like in junior high. I've shared it before, but it helped capture the thought of eternity for me. Imagine a hummingbird on the East Coast, and he flies to California, to the West Coast, and he picks up a grain of sand, and then he flies it back to the East Coast, and he drops it. When that hummingbird has taken the last speck of sand from the entire coastline of our continent and placed it on the East Coast of our continent, eternity hasn't even begun yet. Eternal destruction. Again, J.C. Ryle, a flood of false doctrine has lately broken upon us. He said this well over 100 years ago. Men are beginning to tell us that God is too merciful to punish souls forever, that all mankind, however wicked and godly, will sooner or later be saved. We are to embrace what is called a kinder theology and to treat hell as a pagan fable. This question lies at the very foundation of the whole gospel. In other words, it's not a small thing. It's whether we believe the gospel or they don't. Hell is real, hell is just, it's righteous, and it's eternal. And fourth truth, hell is hot. Hell is hot. Really hot. In verse 7, the Lord is revealed from heaven with his mighty angels in flaming fire. In other words, when he comes in judgment, this is the last day of judgment, he's coming in flaming fire. Why is that? Because the flaming fire represents judgment, a judgment that he's going to be bringing, right? Listen to how Jesus describes the judgment that he brings in Matthew 13. The Son of Man will send his angels, and they will gather out of his kingdom all causes of sin and all lawbreakers, and will throw them into a fiery furnace. A fiery furnace. That's how Jesus describes his place. Hot, fiery furnace. And he says, and in that place there will be weeping and gnashing of teeth. The description of hell in Revelation 20 is described as a lake of fire where there is unending suffering and torment. So death and Hades are thrown into the lake of fire, and this is the second death, the lake of fire. And if anyone's name was not found written in the book of life, he was thrown into the lake of fire. Now thankfully, we'll see in the last step that there is a way for our names to be written in the book of life. But if a person's name is not written in the book of life, he is thrown into the lake of fire. You know, as I was thinking about this, I thought about how fire is it's a strange kind of pain, and those of you who have been burned at various times understand that. I remember when I was in sixth grade, I was like 12 years old or so, I was on a little mini bike, and I, you know, I had shorts, and my bare leg pressed up against the exhaust of that mini bike. That was over 30 years ago, right? And I can still almost feel that pain, and that pain remained. In other words, it didn't stop for several days. We went immediately to the hospital because it was a deep burn. It kind of bubbled up, and it was terrible, you know, all that. But it was a pain that just didn't go away. And that was just a little piece of skin on a little patch of my leg for a real short amount of time. And I can tell you, it was awful. It was awful. I felt like I was in torment for a bit. God is a great communicator who doesn't use words haphazardly, but always purposefully. Why would God speak of hell as a lake of fire? And again, if this lake is not a literal lake, then this symbol would surely correspond to some terrible reality. God doesn't use a word like that, just say, oh, I'm just going to throw an exaggerated word. No, it describes what this place is like. It describes the torment of this place. One of the clearest pictures of this kind of pain that people endure in the midst of this judgment is found in Luke 16. You remember the story of the beggar, Lazarus, we know his name, and he enters into Abraham's bosom, the comfort at death. But the rich man, who really overlooked this Lazarus all his life, he entered into Hades. And I believe that this story is not a parable, it's a true story. Jesus tells it as a true story. And I listen to Luke 16:24, where this man is describing his experience. He says, Father Abraham, have mercy on me and send Lazarus to dip the end of his finger in water and cool my tongue, for I am in anguish in this flame. That's how he describes it. And that rich man is still there. The hummingbird hasn't even moved even a little small pile yet of what awaits him. Not even a small pile of the sand. Spurgeon writes, preaches, "Now don't begin telling me that it is a metaphorical fire. Who's concerned about that? If a man were to threaten to give me a metaphorical blow to my head, I would care very little about it. He would be welcome to give as many of those as he pleased." Catch that? Like, this language God uses so he'd wake us, and he says, if it's metaphorical, what's the use of even talking about it? Why would God even say that? Because, you know, a metaphorical blow, okay, just give me 100 of them then. You know, I'll take 1,000. They don't hurt. But this is much more than metaphor. It's real pain, terrible pain, insufferable pain. Last truth, and this is why the good news is so good. Hell is avoidable. No one needs to experience it. No one. When Jesus died, he died for all. He died in order to make the vilest sinner have an opportunity to have refuge, have an opportunity to be forgiven, have an opportunity to be worthy of the kingdom of God. You know, in verse 5 of this passage, God teaches that there are those who are worthy of the kingdom. Who are they? They're not people who have kept their life free from some sin. There's no person like that. These are folks in Thessalonica who are worthy of the kingdom because they've attached themselves to Jesus, and Jesus has granted them his righteousness, so now they are worthy through the righteousness of Christ. Verse 8 teaches us that those who do not avoid hell are, quote, those who do not know God and those who do not obey the gospel of our Lord. That's who they are, who occupies hell. If you do not know God and you do not obey the gospel of Jesus. Verse 10 teaches there are those whom God calls saints. That means sanctified, holy ones. Who are they? And these saints will be glorified on that last day. They won't be judged. They'll be glorified with Jesus. Well, who are they? Again, it's not that they're glorified or called saints because they've never sinned. They're called saints because of the work that Jesus has done for them through his death on the cross and through his resurrection. Friends, I want you to know that hell is avoidable. And perhaps you're saying, I've already broken God's law. I guess there's no hope for me. And I want to tell you, yes, that's what the gospel brings. It brings hope. God offers his salvation, his forgiveness, his kingdom to every person who would repent of sin and would believe in his son, Jesus. That's why the word gospel means good news, because there's hope for every person, and every person needs such hope. In Isaiah 53, we're told about the accomplishment of Jesus on the cross even before it happened. It's a prophecy of the Messiah was to come. He says, and the Messiah was pierced for our transgressions. He was crushed for our iniquities. Upon him, the chastisement, the punishment that brought us peace was laid, and by his wounds were healed. What is that saying? God says there's a big problem in mankind. That is that no one, not one single person is righteous. No one obeys my law. And that causes me, a righteous judge, to be just in my punishment upon all people. But I yet love and I want people to experience eternal life. And so I'm willing to take my son, my only son, and have him die on the cross to provide a covering for sin through his blood. And then through his righteousness, provide a means by which you and I can be clothed with righteousness and declared faultless. It's through a righteousness of imputation. It's a righteousness not our own that becomes our own through faith in Christ. And that's what Jesus did. And Isaiah goes on to prophesy, says, all we like sheep have gone astray. There's not one person that has any hope left in themselves. We have turned everyone to his own way. But the Lord has laid on him, upon his Messiah, the iniquity, the sin of us all, so that he would bear it away from us. And that's why Jesus would say in John 5, truly, truly, I say to you, whoever hears my word and believes him who sent me has eternal life. And he does not come into judgment. He doesn't have to worry about this thing called hell, about eternal punishment, but is passed from death, eternal death, into life, eternal life. Here's the point. Each of us needs a refuge from God's judgment. And where can we find this safe refuge? Because it's coming. That future day is coming, a day of judgment. Will we find refuge in our good works? Absolutely not. Will we find refuge in a church membership? Absolutely not. Will we find refuge in a baptism ceremony? Absolutely not. Will we find refuge because our family is religious and our family is moral? Absolutely not. Will we find refuge in our own good intentions? I intended to be good. I intended to be loving. I intended to be a decent person. Absolutely not. Will we find refuge in a doctrinal statement that's sound? In a knowledge of the Bible? Absolutely not. Will we find refuge through the discipline of prayer, or the discipline of giving to the poor, or whatever else we do? Absolutely not. Where will we find refuge? And there's one place to find refuge, and that is the person of the Lord Jesus Christ. Let's run to him, because he's the first and last. He's the beginning, and we don't ever say, oh, I begin with Jesus, and let me move on from Jesus to something else that's more exciting. We stay in Jesus. That's what eternal life is all about. So here's the last applications I would give you. First application, be bold in your proclamation of the gospel. Be bold. A number of years ago, one of the royal princesses in England was coming out of the cathedral service, and she spoke to the dean of the cathedral, a dean who was, we'll say, liberal, a dean that did not speak of these matters. And she asked him, because there was some scripture that was being read in the service, and she asked him, is it true, Dean, that there is a place called hell? And he had studied the book, and he said, Madam, the scriptures say so. Christian people have always believed so, and the Church of England confesses it. And she replied, then why? Why in God's name haven't you told me? That's the issue. If it's true, if it's real, why haven't you told me? And that's why I want to urge you, not out of guilt, but out of a passion to say, I want to see people on a path upon which they are on, and God placing me in their path to mark the way to salvation. Application number two, trust in God's justice and trust yourself and others to him who does right. I don't know all the wickedness that you've borne in your life, but I want you to know the wicked do receive what is due to them in the life to come. While it is often true, the wicked do not receive what is due them in this world. Often it seems as though they just fly on a bed of ease and there's no one who impedes their path. I want you to be confident that God is just and he will repay every wicked deed. If you have suffered deeply at the hands of wicked people, there's great comfort in this truth. The last application, flee from the wrath that is to come. Flee to the one refuge whom God has provided, the Lord Jesus Christ. If you've never fled to Christ, if he is not your Savior, if he is not your Lord, the invitation of Christ is open. You come to me and I will give you rest for your soul. Come to me and I will give you the free gift of eternal life. Because friends, there is salvation in no one else. And there is no other name under heaven given among men by which we must be saved.
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14: Thank you for joining us at Knowing Christ. I know the subject that we've been discussing today is a very sobering one. It's a serious matter, the doctrine of hell. And I want to ask you, are you sure that you have refuge, that you have safety in Jesus Christ? Are you sure that your sins are forgiven so that when you stand before God and to give an account of everything, every word, every thought, every attitude, every action, that you're going to be clean, not because you've lived a perfect life, but because Jesus Christ has entered your life and has taken your sins upon himself and dressed you and clothed you with his righteousness. It's only in Christ that we have confidence of that future day. And if you don't have confidence about that future day, that you know that you're going to avoid hell and that you will be invited into the joy of heaven, I want to urge you today to consider the gospel. 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I trust in you today. May God bless you.
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0: The instructions of the Lord are perfect, reviving the soul. The decrees of the Lord are trustworthy, making wise the simple. This is The Well, the voice of life. I'm Bill Bumpus. Thank you so much for tuning in. And I do pray that the programs here on The Well are good, are helping to revive the soul and to have an impact on your life. That's what we want to do here on The Well, 24/7 Bible teaching. So more Bible teaching on the way. But right now, I have a special word of encouragement and inspiration just for you.
1: C.S. Lewis is famous for his apologetics, but also for a set of books that he wrote for children called the Narnia series. Perhaps what you don't know is how important was the Barnabas factor, the encouragement factor, to C.S. Lewis at one critical moment in his life. C.S. Lewis had just written the first of those Narnia books, The Lion, the Witch, and the Wardrobe. And C.S. Lewis, after that had been written, had just received some particularly devastating criticism. It was public criticism. It was criticism from someone very close to him, and it devastated him. At the same time, Dr. Martin Lloyd-Jones, one of the great preachers of the 20th century, a Welsh preacher, was in his prime in London, and his daughter was at Oxford and was being tutored by Professor C.S. Lewis. And so the daughter of Martin Lloyd-Jones walks into the tutorial and immediately notices that something isn't right. C.S. Lewis has just received this terrible criticism and his demeanor has changed. There's something not right. And she asks him, what's going on? What's wrong? And he tells her about the criticism that he's just received and how it's just devastated him. And they go on with their tutorial. And afterwards, the daughter of Martin Lloyd-Jones connects with her father and tells what she's just heard from C.S. Lewis. And her father says this to his daughter, "Tell Professor Lewis that I'm coming down to Oxford next week and I want to get lunch with him." And so she does. The next week, you imagine it, the great Martin Lloyd-Jones, the great preacher with Professor C.S. Lewis, the pipe-smoking author of the Narnia series, sitting down for lunch somewhere in Oxford. And they're there and Lloyd-Jones says this, "I've heard that you've received some very bad criticism about your book." And C.S. Lewis acknowledges the fact. And Lloyd-Jones says, "I've read your book. I think it's very good. My advice to you is this, write the rest of the series." Can you imagine? Can you imagine what would have happened if there hadn't been a Barnabas factor? The Magician's Nephew, The Voyage of the Dawn Treader, Prince Caspian, The Horse and His Boy, The Last Battle, or maybe not have been written. All because of a word of encouragement, the Barnabas factor, the Jesus factor. He's for you. He loves you. He wants you as his. He died for you. He rose again for you. Follow him and let his encouragement come into your life to turn your life around that you might walk with him and be very useful.
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5: Hey there. You're listening to a message from South Spring Baptist Church in Tyler, Texas. We are so glad that you're joining us here. And we hope you enjoy this teaching from our pastor, Chris Legg.
6: Jumping back into 1 Samuel 17. Last week, we got all the pieces on the board. All the characters are where they're supposed to be. The Philistines are there. The Israelite army is there. King Saul is there for the Israelites. A champion named Goliath is there for the Philistines. The king of Philistia goes unnamed and unmentioned, which I think is fascinating. But a last-minute strange addition, a last-minute addition to the account, is a man named Jesse who has three sons who are at the battle, and an eighth son who, though typically a shepherd, Jesse has sent him to the front lines with some supplies and some snacks, and his name is David. David gets up early. David's probably 11 or 12 years old. That's the estimate that makes most sense to me, is he's probably 11 or 12 years old. He gets up early in the morning, makes provision for his sheep, and he heads out. The Philistine champion has made a habit of coming out every morning and every evening to taunt and threaten the Israelite army. David arrives just in time for either the 40th or the 41st day of this. Now, we don't know for sure. So join me in the Valley of Elah 3,000 years ago, as now that we've got all the pieces on the board, it's time to start the action and see what's going to happen. Here we have a day in which Goliath, the champion, while he is strapping on 125 pounds of bronze, his doom is approaching with bread and cheese. And we're going to start in verse 21. Israel and the Philistines drew up for battle, army against army. And David left the things in charge of the keeper of the baggage and ran to the ranks and went to greet his brothers. As he talked to them, behold, the champion, the Philistine of Gath, Goliath by name, came up out of the ranks of the Philistines and spoke the same words as before. And David heard him, and all the men of Israel, when they saw the man, fled from him and were much afraid. So the question is, as everyone else flees every time they see Goliath, they get deeply afraid. The words, the Hebrew words here, there's several different Hebrew words here for fear. They're intense. They are all very impressed by this champion, this giant, this scary killer. But what does David see? We're gonna experience through this whole chapter that David seems to be having a totally different experience than everybody else is. I don't know exactly what it is. I hope you, as we're unpacking this, you will see that. Hopefully you notice some strange little details, even in that little introductory bit. But here you have everyone else. All of the Israelites are responding and have been doing so for a month and a half to this champion coming out into the Valley of Elah, mocking them, and their response is some version of, oh, whatever shall we do? Here we are stuck. We are terrified. We are afraid. Whatever shall we do? There is a champion, and we don't think we can take him. Whatever shall we do? There's this giant, and he's going to kill anyone who comes out there. Whatever shall we do? The culture seems to be turning against us. Our own government doesn't seem to be as friendly to us as it used to be. What we see around us, friends turning against us, and persecution being rising up in our land. This is the same response. Several different commentaries and pastors pointed out. This seems to be the response sometimes of the modern church, is when we run into some kind of problem, we run into some kind of difficulty, and we instantly turn into the Israelite army. Oh, whatever shall we do? How could we possibly face this crisis? How could we possibly get through these difficulties? For at least 2,000 years, maybe 3,000 years, people have been looking at this passage and reminding the church to cut that out, reminding us not to see that way. We need to be learning to see as David sees, not as the people of Israel seem to be seeing, and not as Saul seems to be seeing. So Saul seems to be seeing something very, very scary. Saul is once again hiding in his tent, it seems, from this giant champion. So what is it that David sees? I'm going to unpack that in a minute, but I will tell you, Alistair Begg thinks that that David looks out on this. He sees this guy come out, taunt the armies of Israel, and David thinks, man, that is a huge target. I don't think I could miss that if I tried. Like, this is going to be a breeze. That guy's huge. I mean, I couldn't miss him for anything. Like, somebody needs to go down and knock him down. Like, David sees a target while everybody else sees a champion. It seems some version of this. Saul, on the other hand, is not a champion. Let me unpack what that means. The names here matter, as they always do in Hebrew literature. Goliath, it's hard to know what the word Goliath means, what the name Goliath means. There's a lot of disagreement on this. It may mean exile, someone sent out. It may mean exposed, someone who's not afraid to be out there. Those you could see.

David means beloved. And we went back, Paul talked about that a few weeks ago, about the name meaning here for David and how intriguing it is and what that may mean about his relationship with Jesse. But maybe most significantly in this passage is what the word champion means. In a literal sense, champion means the word, means the concept of in between. Now that may not make a lot of sense to you, but let me show you why the name champion means this. So let's put a picture up here on the wall. We see here the Israelite army and the Philistine army facing across the valley of Elah. And in between them is the no man's land. Now, I remember that from our world history, World War I. You had the trenches and you had the no man's land out there. And the no man's land is named that because no man goes out there and lives. It's the in-between area. You don't want to be out there when the trouble starts. You want to be up on the hillside. So the next picture, this is the Valley of Elah, modern times. And you can see the sloping hillsides, which go in both directions. Well, we know from Obi-Wan Kenobi that if you've got the high ground, you're going to win, right? So here you have the if you're on the edge, so if you're up on the hillside and the enemy army is down in the valley, you actually, that may not be true in Star Wars, but it is true in real life, is that you coming down on them gives you a huge advantage in the combat. So neither army wants to be the one in the valley. They both want to be up on the hillside. So they're staying up on the hillsides taunting each other, and they may come down towards the center and pick on each other and have little skirmishes or whatever, but who goes down in the in-between? Who goes down into the no man's land? Champions do. Champions are who go down there because they're not afraid, and Goliath owns the in-between. He is a champion. He's not afraid to be down there. He drags a shield bearer down there, and he dares anyone up on the other side to join him in the in-between in the no man's land. Well, David has just shown up, verse 22, David, it says, this is the other thing I want you to note, because you probably caught this as you heard that description. You probably noticed verse 22, David left the things in charge of the keepers of the baggage and ran to the ranks and went and greeted his brothers. Now, we've talked about how often we see a very clear comparison between David and Saul during these passages, right? Sometimes they're obvious, sometimes they're more subtle. David knows what to do with the baggage. What do you do with the baggage? That's where you put the baggage. It's not where you hide. Saul didn't know that about the baggage. Saul thought the baggage was a place to hide. Remember the David's coronation? He's hiding in the baggage. It's the next time you see this Hebrew word right here, Keli, is here. And it is the same word used with Saul. It's an obvious connection between the two of them. Where would Saul be today? I can tell you where Saul is. He's hiding somewhere. It turns out he's hiding in his tent now, not hiding in the baggage, not David. David drops his stuff off with the baggage and runs to the front line to find his brothers. David overhears the talk among the soldiers as he's greeting his brothers, verse 23. And as he talked with them, behold, the champion, the Philistine of Gath, Goliath by name, came out of the ranks of the Philistines and spoke the same words as before, and David heard him. All the men of Israel, when they saw the man, fled from him and were much afraid. The men of Israel said, have you seen this man who's come up? Surely he has come up to defy Israel. The king will enrich the man who kills him with great riches and will give him his daughter and make his father's house free in Israel. Now you got to love the fantasies of frightened boys. This is all that's going on here. They're all now telling a story. Man, I wish I'd been the one who saved Princess Leia. That means I could have I could be famous and I could do this is what's happening here. They're all going to be fantasizing about what, man, you know what? I probably should go out there. In fact, you know what? I think I might go out there, tomorrow and maybe later. I think maybe somebody's calling me. If it wasn't for my knee, I'd be out there right now because, you know, if I could take him down. And then the king would be so proud of me, and I'd probably get a princess out of the deal and some money, and I wouldn't have to pay tax. This is exactly what's happening. And David's overhearing this. Remember, David's a kid. So what David is going to do naturally is try to find out, I mean, is this the truth? Do they know what they're talking about? Or is this just some kind of fantasy on their part? He wants to know. So he's going to ask. Because remember, David, once David hears Goliath talking, David is already measuring a casket for Goliath in his head. He's like, man, somebody's going to have to build a big one. I'll have to shorten it for him a little bit, make it a little easier. We'll get there. So here's the David verse. David said to the men who stood by him, what shall be done for the man who kills the Philistine and takes away this reproach from Israel? For who is this uncircumcised Philistine that he should defy the armies of the living God?
And the people answered him,

0: in the same way. So shall it be done to the man who kills him? So they tell him, like, no, this kind of stuff is really what would be done. David wants to clarify it. I love that David, who is completely unimpressed by Goliath. He does not describe him as big, giant, huge, scary, terrifying, the way everybody else described him. The only descriptive word we get from David for Goliath is uncircumcised. I don't know if this is a statement of sacredness, like I'm part of the holy people and he's not, or if this is just flat up locker room guy talk, right? Like, he's not even circumcised. How hard should it be to take him down? Like, this conversation. Another pastor points out that while everyone sees this champion, as I said, David already just sees a target he can't miss. So let's start our deeper conversation here, because I think right here is where we catch what's really going on. Everybody else is talking in terms of Israel or Saul. David begins to drop a different name. The name David begins to drop is the living God. For who is this uncircumcised Philistine that he should defy the armies of the living God? And this, I think, is what David gets that maybe we, and certainly the assemblies of Israel and Philistia, did not. Are we in a world? This is a real question. Do we actually live in a world with a living God? Do we live our lives that way? In every little thing that we do, in every hardship that we face, in every fear and anxiety and challenge, do we recognize that there is a living and active God in the mix right now? When we reach out and do what we believe we should do, are we taking into account that there is a living God? Is there actually a God to obey here and now? Is there actually a God to trust in here and now? I think many, many of us live with, we may on Sunday morning proclaim with song and word that there is a God and we believe in him, but we live the rest of our life as though there isn't. We are agnostic or atheist in the way we live day to day, moment to moment. And David, as we're going to continue to unpack, seems to live in this just situational, positional understanding that in every single little thing, there is a living God. Every bit of it. So David's, let's unpack that. So as David's asked his question, little brother asked the question, verse 28, now Eliab, the eldest brother, heard what he spoke to the men, and Eliab's anger was kindled against David. And he said, why have you come down, and with whom have you left those few sheep in the wilderness? I know your presumption and the evil in your heart. You've come down to see the battle. This feels really harsh. Now, I've always thought this feels weirdly harsh. I know there's big brother, little brother stuff going on here, right? And you've got a brother who's probably at least a decade older. I mean, you've probably in his early 20s, Eliab is. He's the eldest brother. There's seven brothers between them, or six brothers between them. So certainly there's a big age gap at least. But Eliab seems overly harsh here. You're just down here to watch the show. Like, I know you. You're just such a punk little kid filled with pride. Where did you leave those five sheep that you're supposed to be taking care of? It is intriguing that actually the Bible does tell us that David has properly taken care of the sheep. So David can't even be called out on that correctly by Eliab. But so Eliab does, what is this? This had never crossed my mind before studying this time around. A few days, weeks, months, we really don't know. Before this moment, there was a moment in their hometown when the crazy wandering wizard, priest, prophet Samuel showed up in secret at the home of Jesse, and he brought with him a horn of oil, and he shows up, and they have the sacrifice, and Jesse is the guest of honor, and he says, hey, Jesse, bring forth your sons. I need to anoint one of them. And there's Eliab and the next six brothers. Jesse's like, yeah, I got all seven of them here. And here comes Samuel, the most famous man in Israel, with this horn. What does this mean? What's going on here? This is clearly very, very important. This is some huge honor about to be placed on someone. Samuel walks up to Eliab, strong, fit, handsome, the right age, the right family. And Jesse's like, here we go, perfect. And Samuel says, no, not him. No. God judges the heart. He doesn't pass. Get another one? Well, Well, I mean, yeah. I mean, we got a second one. Nope, not him. Nope, not him. Nope, not him. Nope, not all the way down the line. So this is it, the seven sons. Jesse's like, I mean, well, technically, we have, there's another one. I mean, if you want to go technical about it, there's another son. He's out in the sheep. Okay, call him. Jesse's like, fine, we'll get this taken care of. Get that last box checked. They go get David. David shows up, and God speaks to Samuel and says, that's the one. What was it about David that made David so special? What was it about David's heart? I think it's that David's heart lives in the existence in which there is a living God. And Samuel, in front of seven brothers and a father who didn't even invite David to the party, anoints David, pours the horn of oil over David's head, anointing him as the next king in rejection of Eliab. And I think that's a big part of what's going on here. Eliab is still stung from that rejection. They literally declare him, he's going to be the next king, and then they send him back out to the sheep. That's how they feel about David. He's shown up. David responds, what have I done? Was it not but a word? In other words, I was just asking. That's all he's saying here. He turned away from toward another and spoke in the same way, and the people answered him again as before. When the words that David spoke were heard, they then repeated them before Saul, and he, Saul, sent for him, and David said to Saul, let no man's heart fail because of him. Your servant will go and fight with this Philistine. Now, we're about to get into a few steps here that are so strange to me that I really can't even wrap my brain around what's going on here. What's weird to me is you have this 11 or 12-year-old boy, and apparently the soldiers of Israel take him seriously. Eliab doesn't, but everybody else seems to take him seriously. So seriously, they take his words to the king. And the king takes him seriously. Calls him in, literally calls him in and starts a conversation with David. I just don't understand this. This, why do they take him seriously? Saul, by the way, this is Saul's introduction to the story is here. Saul's introduction is to have a conversation with David to find out, David, what's the deal? And David, once again, a servant of Saul is going to have to solve Saul's problem. How many times have we seen this? Over and over again. So David says, let your servant go out and fight Goliath. I don't understand why this is not so shaming of Saul. I mean, it's just hard for me to imagine as a man, like any of the men in the room imagine going like, wow, okay, fine, I'll go fight the giant. I mean, isn't that what Saul's supposed to do here? You ever been in one of those moments when you're like, I don't know, up on a ledge or something overlooking a river, and you're like, oh, we got to jump. It's like 40 feet down. I'm scared to go. And then the kid goes ahead of you. You're like, oh, great. Now I have to go, right? I mean, I have no choice now. Now I have to jump. Wonderful, right? That's the manly experience. And so for the kid to show up and go like, fine, I'll go fight him. Why aren't there lines of men going, oh, okay, kid, yeah, thank you. Okay. That's not what happens. Verse 33, Saul says to David, look, Saul's going to try to talk David out of this. You're not able to go up against this Philistine to fight with him. You are but a youth, and he has been a man of war from his youth. He's been killing people since before you were born, kid. Verse 34, but David said to Saul, your servant used to keep sheep for his father. Don't you love that's the start of his resume? Hey, there's a big giant champion out in the middle of the field. That's nothing. I used to take care of sheep. when a lion or a bear came and took a lamb from the flock, I went out after him and struck him and delivered it out of his mouth. If he rose against me, I caught him by his beard and struck him and killed him. Your servant has struck down both lions and bears, and this uncircumcised Philistine shall be like one of them, for he has defied the armies of the living God. David said, the Lord has delivered me from the paw of the lion, from the paw of the bear, and he will deliver me from the hand of this Philistine. And Saul said to David, go and the Lord be with you? That still boggles my mind. This is still the moment when Saul is supposed to go, wow, man, I have just been called out by a kid. I recognize it's time. And you know, he's supposed to then get ready to go. So I've always pictured at this moment, like Saul starts, you get this shrugged shoulder look from Saul. Saul starts gathering his armor, but not for what you think. How is Saul not inspired or at least guilted by this kid? Why does he allow David to do it? Now, I want to comment. I know we're hard on Saul, and it's only going to get worse. But we literally have one noble moment in the rest of Saul's life that we're going to get to look at. That's it. It's only going to get worse. And yet, at the same time, I would say, I mean, how many of you have had to look past my vices and my sins and try to love me anyway, or at least try to love me anyway, right? and keep trying, be willing to make that effort. It's not like when we look at Saul, we're not going like, look how much better we are than Saul. Not at all. That's not the case. That would just be rank hypocrisy. None of us are any better than this. But it still is shocking to me. Is this just revealing a shocking level of desperation? They're so desperate after a month and a half of listening to Goliath come out that they'll try anything. If anyone will do it, they'll just do it. It's just going to get stronger. But from David's perspective, again, now let's look at it from David's perspective. There's nothing special about this guy. He's not special. I mean, I've killed bear. I've killed lion. Don't you wish there was more detail on that, by the way? Don't you love this? I mean, this is the 11-year-old kid, 12-year-old kid, which means in the past, maybe when he was like 8, 9, 10 years old, out with the sheep, and sometimes I sling, and sometimes I kill the lion and the bear with my sling, but sometimes it gets past me, it gets one of the sheep, and takes off, so I just run it down, and if it doesn't drop the sheep, I grab it by the mane and kill it. Oh, you do that, do you? That's what you do? That's how you do that. You chase down the lion or the bear, and you grab it and kill it. That's how you're supposed to deal with that moment. I believe David is so comfortable with the truth of a living God that it comes across as though he's fearless. The truth is, it's just irrelevant whether he's fearless. It doesn't make any difference. He's been singing, consider all those years of spending all day alone in the wilderness with the sheep, singing with his lyre, writing songs about God being his shepherd, just like he is the shepherd of these little sheep. And when I say David was alone all those years, what I mean is David was never alone all those years out there with the sheep. I'm sure he felt alone sometimes, but at some point he became so comfortable with the truth that there is a living God that David understands that he is never alone. He doesn't face any moment alone. He doesn't face the boring moments alone. He doesn't face the tedious moments alone. He doesn't face what seem like meaningless and insignificant moments like we talked about last week. He doesn't face those alone. He faces those with a living God who is active in his life. And he certainly doesn't face the bear or the lion alone. He was never alone. There's always a shepherd, a living God. A lion doesn't change that. A bear doesn't change that. Certainly, a giant doesn't change that. David's normal, everyday stuff involves a living God. So verse 38, one of those weird moments, Saul clothed David in his armor. He put a helmet of bronze on his head and clothed him with a coat of mail, and David strapped his sword over his armor, and he tried in vain to go, for he had not tested them. David said to Saul, I can't go with these. I've not tested them, so David put them off. Again, we love this moment. It's such a great visual for us, this imagining of Saul going, I'm going to give David my armor. As I was searching to try to find a visual of this, I found something just that's better. I don't think it was this bad. I don't think it was quite this bad, but I don't know what's going on here. What is Saul thinking? I can't put myself in Saul's head here. I even wonder, was Saul hoping that people would think it was him out there? Oh, look, there's Saul going out there to face the giant. I don't know what Saul's thinking. The best thing you can think is, oh, Saul is so concerned for David's safety, he wants him to wear armor. I've got a crazy idea. How about this? If you're so concerned about this kid going out to face Goliath, why don't you use that armor, what it was made for, and you put it on and go face the giant? There's a crazy thought. But no, I'm so concerned about this kid who's going to go face this killer that I'm going to give him my armor? What a horrible way to engage with this moment. Maybe, and this is my only hope for everyone in this moment and honestly for myself, maybe they just are able to perceive that David gets it and they don't. Maybe they could just tell. They could just tell, like, this kid understands. He gets this. This is clearly being orchestrated by God and we don't want to get in God's way. Maybe he understands this is about the Lord and it's not about Israel. And it's not just about Saul, and it's not just about the Philistines. This is about the Lord. Maybe the only way of being a man and a leader is to believe that God is orchestrating this, and maybe even Saul recognizes that humbling and even humiliating Saul in this moment is not a bug, it's a feature. Part of this moment that Saul even recognizes is, I am being humiliated by a boy going to do my job.
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2: 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The Bible says, like newborn babies, you must crave pure spiritual milk so that you will grow into a full experience of salvation. Cry out for this nourishment now that you have had a taste of the Lord's kindness. And I pray that He is growing you as you continue to listen to these Bible-based programs and more Bible teaching coming up. Right now, I have something special for you.
3: Few people from the ancient world still capture our imagination as much as the Apostle Paul does. His 13 epistles, 13 letters that he wrote 2,000 years ago that became part of our New Testament, they take up more than half of the New Testament. There on the road to Damascus, God changed him into the man that he would use to literally change the world and change it for generations to come. Saul was among the prophets and teachers there in Antioch when the Holy Spirit set apart and called the first gospel missionary team and sent them out. We need to be bold with the gospel. Just as bold as the Apostle Paul. May cost us something. No, it will cost us something. It may cost us friendships. You may not get invited to all the reindeer games like you were invited before. You may not get that promotion. But all that you once added up and put in the gain column, maybe that's become loss for the privilege of knowing Christ and knowing Him more intimately.
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7: Oh, give thanks to the Lord. Call upon His name. Make known His deeds among the peoples. Sing to Him. Sing praises to Him and tell of all His wondrous works. Glory in His holy name. Let the hearts of those who seek the Lord rejoice. Seek the Lord in His strength. Seek His presence continually. Remember the wondrous works that He has done, His miracles and the judgments He uttered. O offspring of Israel, His servant, children of Jacob, His chosen ones.
8: Carter Conlon from the historic Times Square Church in New York City.
9: Somebody needs you out there. Somebody is fighting to get through and needs you. Somebody is going to live because you make the choice to cross their river and go into their fight.
8: We're glad you've joined us for A Call to the Nation with Carter Conlon. After 40 years in the wilderness, two tribes of Israel found a comfortable place to settle on the east side of the Jordan. But before they could rest, Moses reminded them that their brothers and sisters still had battles to fight. In today's message, Carter Conlon challenges us to look beyond our own comfort and recognize that God has called His church to cross the river and fight for the sake of others. Let's join Carter now with his message titled, Be Sure, Be Very, Very Sure.
9: The Lord is now leading us into a specific place. That's what this message is all about. It has an unusual title. It's Be Sure, Be Very, Very Sure. And I believe that God's doing the same thing now that he was doing at the time when the nation of Israel first went into the promised land. Now keep in mind, when they went into the promised land, it's after 40 years of being in the wilderness. 400 years of captivity followed by 40 years in the wilderness because of an evil report that was brought to them by 10 spies sent in by Moses who said, no, we can't do it. There are giants there. There are walled cities. We don't have the weaponry. We just can't do it. And because of it, an entire generation, literally, except for the children, died in the wilderness. And so in the part of the story I'm going to start in today, it's at the end of that 40-year period, where they were in the wilderness, that they're about now to go into the promised land. We are in this story, even though Moses is involved in the dialogue, we're about 3 to 4 months from Moses' death and Joshua taking the people of Israel into the promised land. Father, I thank you, Lord, that you're going to give me the ability to convey the thought you put in my heart. We are indeed living in the last days. And I ask you, God, that as the last days church, we would truly bring honor and glory to your name by simply obeying you and doing what you've asked us to do, by being the people you've called us to be. Deliver us, Lord, from self-will. Deliver us, God, from trying to do things our own way. Deliver us, God, from marginalizing our callings, from minimizing your word. Give us an obedient heart, Lord, each one of us today, even what we hear today, give us an obedient heart. For it's in your heart to bless us as your people. It's in your heart to lead us into places where your name is brought to glory because of what you do through our lives. And it's always involving human need, always, always, always without fail. It involves your people reaching out to somebody else who has no helper if we don't go. So give us the grace not to succumb to just the desire for comfort or just whatever the case is in each one of our lives. Give us the grace, my God. Give me the ability to speak this. And Lord, I'm asking again that you would stretch out your hand in this sanctuary and through the internet and do miracles. Let absolute, absolute, undebatable miracles happen. Prison doors opening, blinded eyes seeing, deafened ears hearing. God Almighty, the prisoners being set free. Lord, the poor having the treasure of heaven open to them, everything you said you came to do, we simply ask you to do that. We don't have to beg you to do what you came to do. We agree with you. We ask for the glory of your name that you would do something so far beyond us that all we can do is stand back and lift our hands and say, God, only you could have done this. And we thank you for it in Jesus' name. Amen and amen. Be sure, be very, very sure. Numbers chapter 32, beginning at verse 20. Then Moses said to them, now this is two tribes we're talking about, two tribes that basically said, we've been 40 years in the wilderness, Moses. Of course, they're in a desert the whole time. And they finally have conquered, I call it the east side of Jordan. They're not over the Jordan yet into what was designated to be the promised land. But two of the tribes, they finally landed on a place where there was grass. Can you imagine? It's like living in New York and finally going to Pennsylvania one day. And there's just suddenly grass. And they've got cattle and they want to plant things, they want to grow things, they want to raise their families. And I don't blame them. It's been 40 years in the desert, 40 years of attending funerals literally every day until a whole generation had died off. And suddenly they just don't want to fight anymore. I get it. You get it, I get it. We all understand that. You know, some of you have come to Christ and you say, God, I know you have a call in my life. Can we just put that on hold for, can we put the call on hold for a little while? I just want to enjoy life. I want to build something here. I want to smell the flowers. I get that. God gets that. But God's speaking to these people and saying, no, there's more for you than this. I have a journey for you. And the journey I have for you involves other people. I came and I died for all of humanity, for whosoever will. And the scripture says in Romans, they can't hear without a preacher. And there will be no preacher that goes to them unless they are sent. And the Holy Spirit is moving on us as His church in this last hour to go into places that we've not gone before and to embrace a calling that we may not have fully embraced. Moses said to them, if you do this thing, if you arm yourselves before the Lord for the war, and all your armed men cross over Jordan before the Lord until he's driven out his enemies from before him, and the land is subdued before the Lord, then afterward you may return and be blameless before the Lord and before Israel. And this land shall be your possession before the Lord. In other words, okay, you've asked for permission to stay on this side of the Jordan, the east side in a sense. The west side is supposed to be where the promised land is, but you've found what you want. But if you will go over and fight with your brothers and sisters until they have obtained their inheritance, if you will live beyond just living for yourself, as we teach in our Bible school at Summit International School of Ministry, if you will live for the benefit of others, if you will give yourself for them so that they can conquer what needs to be conquered and have their inheritance, then you can come back and enjoy this place. But if you do not do so, then take note, you've sinned against the Lord, and be sure your sin will find you out. Be sure. Now, when we talked about that verse, be sure your sin will find you out, we generally, over the years, the connotation is that somebody has a hidden sin. You know, whether you've stolen something from the workplace, you've been in an illicit relationship you shouldn't be in, et cetera, et cetera. And it's hidden. And when that verse is quoted, we somehow think that, you know, what it means is there's going to be an exposure one day. That very well might be the case for some, but that's not the context of this. You see, this sin wasn't hidden. If the people didn't go with their brothers and sisters across into the promised land to conquer the giants that were and the armies that were occupying that, it would be a known thing. It would not be a hidden thing. So being a known thing, what does it mean your sin will find you out? Here's the way I see it. This kind of a sin, the sin of selfishness, self-focus, the sin of knowing what to do and not doing it, it can be hidden by activity. It can be hidden by even coming to church on a regular basis. It can be hidden by a lot of things. But ultimately, it will find its way out in your character. As a man thinks in his heart, the scripture says that's what he is. You can hide it. You can hide it for years, but eventually it's going to come out. Galatians 6:7 says, don't be deceived, Paul said. Whatever a man sows, that's what he's going to reap. It does. Whatever seed you put in the ground, if you plant corn, you're not going to grow watermelons. You understand? Whatever you sow, you're going to reap. Matthew 7:2, Jesus said, whatever measure you use, it will be measured back to you. In the measure you give out to others now, in the measure you are yielded for the sake of others, there's a day coming where you're going to need somebody to come to you. Trust me. It's going to happen. You're just going to be, as the saying goes, you're going to be down lower than a snake's belly in a wagon rut. That's what they say down in the South. You're going to be as low as you can go, and you're going to say, God, send somebody to me. But the question now is, where were you when somebody was calling that out? When somebody in New York City was saying, God, send somebody to help me, and you didn't go. You stayed on the east side of Jordan, may I call it that, and you said, I'm not interested in going over there. I've lived in a dry place, and I just want to enjoy life. Now God doesn't resent that. Don't misunderstand that. The point is, the calling is farther than that. It's higher on your life and on my life. I shared this morning, like I'm 73 this month, and I could easily retire. So we should sing "Staying Alive" for a little while right now. Like, I mean, I could easily retire, and I could live on what's been done in the past. And I told Pastor Teresa, I tell her every summer, you know, we vacation beside the ocean, and I tell her, you know, I could manage your life from here. I know how to work a laptop now. I could book all your appointments and speaking engagements, and both of us would be very, very happy. I would be here, by the water and you could travel and preach the gospel. But whatever we choose to embrace, that's what we will become. If we neglect to do what we're called to do. You see, I'm not called to retire. I think one of my own sons said it the best to me. He said, "Dad, how could you even think about retiring?" He says, "You finally know something." He said, "Why do the people who finally get it right retire? And then leave it for the ones that don't really, are not fully formed in God yet to go out and preach the gospel." And they're all sometimes a little bit off track. You see, in this case, God was saying to his people, these two tribes, if you neglect to do what you know to do, your sin will find you out. We cannot selectively choose what we want in the Word of God and ignore the rest without a consequence. You cannot be in a wrong relationship with somebody and somehow think there will be no consequence. The wages of sin is still death. The wage is still the same. Nothing has changed. There's no exception for you because you're lonely. Do you understand? There's no exception. The wages of sin is still death. You are in a relationship with somebody you shouldn't be in, or you're in a relationship with somebody that's not a believer in Jesus Christ, thinking that's going to change one day. Not necessarily so. And it gets a whole lot worse sometimes because people know what the Word of God says, but they choose to be unequally yoked with a non-believer. Years ago, I was asked if I could go and try to help a missionary, a famous missionary, a missionary whose name is a household name in his own denomination, a missionary who went overseas and for almost three decades worked in a war-torn country, a missionary who was the person who actually took the president out of that nation at a certain time when the nation fell, a missionary who was drawn back when the war was over and given the presidential medal and certificates and accolades and all kinds of things, came home from the mission field and wouldn't come out of his basement. He had a finished basement, mind you, in his home, but he kind of hunkered down there and wouldn't come out, wouldn't go to churches and speak. He had so much to say, wouldn't do anything. And I was asked if I could go to try to help him. So I went to see him, and ironically, he was the age that I am right now. He was 72 years old, and I went to see him and started talking to him about, you know, why won't you go to church? And only to find out that he had had a church wounding that happened in his life almost 40 years before, and he had refused to forgive the church, the people that were involved. And so he covered up all of this. He knew what to do and wouldn't do it. And he covered it all up with activity. And he ended up with certificates on his wall and medals and accolades and in his basement ranting and raving and fussing and spinning and angry at the thought of forgiving somebody or some people who had hurt him 40 years before. Be sure your sin will find you out. The bitterness that had been in him for 40 years that he tried to cover up with all this missionary work finally found him out. It came to the surface, and it ruined his inheritance. It ruined what should have been wonderful years, should have been the ability to go into churches and talk about the faithfulness of God and what he had seen in a life on the mission field. And he couldn't because he was so full of bitterness that he actually, in my opinion, hated the Church of Jesus Christ, but yet went to the mission field. I asked him, I said, "Why did you go to the mission field?" He said, "I went there to get away from the church." "Were you called to the mission field?" I asked him. He says, "I really don't know if I was or wasn't. I just needed to get away." So you end up with certificates and medals and accolades and ceremonies and locked in your basement when it's all over. He knew to forgive. Isn't it ironic that you're representing a kingdom of forgiveness? You're representing the one who went to a cross so that we could be forgiven. The one who said, Father, forgive them. They don't know what they do, and yet you won't forgive. It's the ultimate irony, isn't it? If we represent the kingdom of God, isn't forgiveness our message? Aren't we supposed to be messengers of forgiveness? You know, Jesus himself said there was a man who owed a terrific debt, and he went to the master that he owed it to, and he said, forgive me, and over time I'll try to pay back everything I owe. It says the master was moved with compassion and forgave him his debt. But the same man went out and took somebody that owed him just a significant, a little amount of money compared to what he once owed, and he said he took him by the throat and said, pay me what you owe me. When the master found out, he was irate and threw him into prison and delivered him to the tormentors. That's what the scripture says. This missionary was tormented. He was delivered to the tormentors. I have no joy in sharing this story. It was tragic. It was sad. I remember leaving there with such a heaviness in my heart saying, God, how can a man serve you all these years and end up so tormented? End up such a mess at the end of his days, and such a horrible testimony to his family, the ones around him. He had kids and grandkids, but what an awful testimony. Grandpa, the former missionary, won't come out of the basement and just rants and raves against the church of Jesus Christ. Self-focus is the opposite of taking up one's cross and following Christ. It is. Now, we have a tendency to be focused on ourselves when we first come. I get that. I was, you are, or were. We come to Christ and it's all about me, my freedom, my this, my mind, my addictions, my everything, mine, which is great. It's like we're children in the Lord, aren't we? We're babes in Christ, as the scripture says we are. Like you, if you ever get a chance to hang around a toddler, that's all they talk about. Me, that's mine, it's mine, it's mine, mine. Mine, me, my. I'm hungry. It's never about anybody else. Ever one time about somebody else. It's mine. That's my ball. That's my cartoon. That's my coloring book. That's my car. That's my rattle. That's my stick. It doesn't matter what it is. It's mine. Now that's cute until you get to be 28 years old. It's not cute anymore. The father would say, what's wrong with my stupid son? I mean, it's just not cute. When you get to be older, if let's say you're in the family business, you're expected to become a little more mature. You're expected to look out beyond yourself and to the business, in a sense, of the corporation that you're part of, or your family business. You're expected to get out of yourself and get into what the family is all about. But what about the kingdom of God? At some point, aren't we expected to kind of escape ourselves and become involved in what the kingdom of God is and why we are here on the earth as a church, the church of Jesus Christ? The scripture says, for example, whoever calls on the name of the Lord shall be saved, but how can they hear without a preacher? And how can they preach except they be sent? And if I'm not allowed to add a verse to scripture, but I can add a thought. And how shall they be sent unless they're willing to be sent by God himself? Unless they're willing to actually leave their comfort zone, go across the Jordan and go into that place and fight for somebody else. It's no longer about me, it's now about you. It's no longer about me. It's about the kids in this generation that are being lied to in their schools and being confused on every conceivable level. It's about the families that are being broken to pieces. It's about the people who are addicted and depressed and suicidal in society. At some point, it has to be not about me, but about them. In Luke chapter 15, there was a son, a father's son, and he, one day, I don't know, he just maybe thought, I want to smell the grass on the other side of the valley. And he just went to his father, Jesus said, and he asked for his inheritance. It's like when we are the sons and daughters of God, and we say, I want the freedom, I want the forgiveness. I want the giftings of the Holy Spirit. I want the good feeling that I get knowing that my sins are forgiven. The scripture says his father gave it to him, but he took it and he went into a faraway place from the heart of his father. And he spent all he had on riotous living. And in the original text, riotous living means self-focus. Spent it on himself, on his own indulgence. He stayed on the wrong side. He wasn't fighting for anybody. He just was just looking for comfort. And please don't misunderstand me. I get that. Some of us have been so unhappy for so long that when you finally do get saved, you just want to enjoy life a bit. I get that. Without taking up a cross, your cross yet, at least anyway. And God understands that there is a point of healing, a point of learning, a point of just growing in grace. But there is a point of maturity as well, where we understand if anyone would be my disciple, let him deny himself or herself and take up his cross and follow me. Jesus said, where I am, there will my disciple be also. This young man, he went into the land of self-focus. Everybody is self-focused there. It's all about me, myself, and I. And maybe even went to a church that was like that. Everything is about you. Be your best you. Row a better boat, have a nicer personality, get that big promotion on the job. Maybe the gospel he's listening to is all just about himself, just reinforcing his error as I see it. But you see, in the land of selfishness, it gets hungry. You can get hungry there. In the Christian life, because we're meant for so much more, when we focus only on ourselves, we start to starve. And that's what happened with this young man. He got so hungry that he even wanted to eat pig's food. He was starving and he started trying to reach out in the land of focus on yourself, and he's looking for somebody to give him something. But everybody is just as selfish as him and nobody will give him anything there. And so one day the scripture says he comes to himself and says, I don't fully get my father's house, but it's better than here. I'm starving here. In my father's house, there's nourishment and there's plenty of it. And so he gets up and heads home. You see, his sin found him out. That's what happened. His sin of neglecting to do what he was called to do found him out. It found him out because he became, as a son of his father, he was starving. Do you understand? You might be here today and you might be a child of God, but maybe you're spiritually starving inside and you've come here today saying, God, what is wrong with me? Why am I so unfulfilled? Why am I spiritually starving all the time? Why am I just always just struggling not to eat pig's food? What is it with this walk that I have? Does it just not work for me? And he got up and he just said, I don't fully get my father's house, but I know there's something there for me. And he got up and he started heading home down the road, and he didn't quite know what to expect. I think I know that I've failed. I think I know that I've not been the son that I'm called to be. I think I know I've not been about my father's business. And is he going to reject me? And he gets up and he's so far away. But as he's coming towards the house, how shocked he must have been to see this old gray-haired father come running down the road towards him. And he's not sure. Is he going to reject me? Is he going to put out his hand and say, no farther for you. You could have represented my house, but you went off into the land of self-focus and you indulged everything on yourself. You deserve everything you got. He didn't know what to expect, and how shocked he must have been when his old father put his arms around him and embraced him and kissed him on the neck and hugged him like he'd never been hugged before. Be very, very sure of this one thing. If you head up towards God, if you've not been and you're aware you've not been what you ought to be, if you have neglected truth in some matter, know this. When you head towards God, be very sure he will get to you before you get to him. Be very, very sure that he loves you.
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11: You know, I'm the leader of a global prayer movement. We're in over 100 nations. We've been praying nonstop 22 years. When we first started, when the thing started exploding all over the world, I think we felt like we'd found the big red switch. Like if everyone would just pray the way we were praying, then Jesus would be back by breakfast time on Thursday. And then what happened was my wife got really sick, and I watched her slip into an epileptic fit. Our second child was 7 weeks old. I cried out to God for it to stop, and it didn't work. They took her in the hospital and found she had a massive brain tumor, the size of an orange. Suddenly I went from thinking my prayers could save the world to wondering if my prayers could save my own wife. And I went into a very, very dark time. Now, I have to tell you, my wife's still alive, but she still, all these years later, still has had a chronic illness now, epilepsy for decades, but they got the tumor out. So we're really fortunate. Many people have a much harder time than us. And what I've noticed is this: the Bible is more honest about God's silence than the church is. We all have to pretend that it's all wonderful and we're fine and we've got God on speed dial the whole time, and it just ain't like that. We always want God to airlift us out of our problems. We pray for miracles, right? Like, I'm a celebrity, get me out of here. But more often what happens is God parachutes in and joins us in the midst of the problem. It's the presence of God in the cancer ward, you know, at the funeral, in the breakup of the relationship. And so I definitely at times undeniably experience the presence of God and the voice of God in the midst of some very, very dark times. But it's normal to go through seasons, the dark night of the soul, where God doesn't speak in the same way as he was before. And that's not a sign of his absence, it's a sign of his presence in another way.
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9: 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I love Revelation 4:1-3, where John is called up into heaven, and he sees a throne, and there's one who sits on that throne. 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
14: I got the joy of the Lord deep down inside of my soul, and I can't hide it no more. I gotta praise Him.
15: Hey, good morning, everybody. Welcome to Green Acres Baptist Church. We're glad you've joined us. We're here in the heart of East Texas. And before we continue, I just want to make sure and invite you to come be a part of any of our worship services every Sunday at our Tyler campus, our Flint campus, and even in Espanol. We'd love to see you, as we say around here, to shake your hand and hug your neck. Well, Pastor Michael today continues a very important series in the book of Luke. Today's message is called Kingdom Authority. Now, have you ever considered that there is an authority in your life? Most of us flinch a little bit. We don't want people telling us what to do. Well, we have a God who loves us, who absolutely has authority over our lives. And today's message addresses that. So let's join the service, already in progress.

0: Father, we worship your name. And with an undivided heart, we think of you and all the promises you've spoken and are so overwhelmed and thankful that we have been set free because of the blood of Jesus and the resurrection of Jesus. Lord, we know that it wasn't cheap for you. You gave your one and only begotten Son so that all those who might believe in him would be saved. Forever you are holy, Lord. It is our joy to praise you today. It's our joy to sit under your word today. Grow us, Holy Spirit, in the likeness of Jesus. Create in us clean hearts, Lord. Help us worship you always in spirit and in truth. We love you. We love you. In Jesus' name we pray. All God's people said, amen. You may be seated.
1: All right. Hey, you know, today is a special day that we get to celebrate together. Not only do we get to gather together as God's people and worship, come under his word together, but we also get to celebrate the 25th anniversary of the one and only Jen Dixon. Jen, will you just stand up so we can celebrate you, just to thank you. 25 years. We're so grateful for Jen. There are two things that I know that Jennifer hates. The first is public recognition. And the second is when I call her Miss Dixon, all right? So she doesn't like those things, so we tried to compromise on today. But if you see her out in the foyer, make sure you just give her a hug, tell her thank you for her faithfulness. She's had to deal with Pastor David Dykes and now me, all right? So nothing is fun about her job now, okay? So it was great when David was here. Hey, if you have your Bible, open with me to Luke chapter 16. And we're going to be studying specifically verses 14 through 18. And, I want to draw your attention. You know, sports today has gotten a little wonky, all right? Think about this. Every game that you watch, whether it's college football, NFL, baseball, soccer, whatever it is, all right? Tennis, anyone? Okay, ping pong, no one, all right? But all of these sports, listen, so not only in the college industry has NIL kind of made some things strange, but now this whole replay system is really bad when it's not in your favor. You know what I mean? It's great. Like, so if you know that there was a drop pass and then they just kind of covered it up and you can see on the replay that it was a drop pass, but they called it a complete pass, then you are yelling at the TV if it is not your team that wants the pass. But if not, you're like, hurry up and snap the ball before they catch you. Y'all know what I'm saying? That's just how it is. And it's interesting because when you think everyone in their seat, at home, in the stadium, wherever you are, and you're watching whatever sport you love to watch, I mean, don't we always know what is better? Always. I mean, we could have called the fact that that play would not work 1,000 times, right? My wife, all the time, when we're watching, you know, whatever, football together, and she says to me, why do they keep trying to run the ball? It's not working. It didn't work last time. It's not working this time. And I'm just trying to explain away a little bit because I kind of don't know what I'm talking about either. But I tried to explain in the same way. I'm like, listen, I mean, you can't just throw every single time. Then it's going to put undue pressure on your quarterback. They're going to know what's coming. And so then everyone's going to be covered. So you got to keep them surprising. You got to run the ball, establish the run game, you know, keep the tackles, you know, surprised. All right. Run it up down their teeth in between the tackles. All right. And Kay's just looking at me like, no, but it doesn't work. Okay. She knows better. Right. But then all of a sudden, when some play happens, everyone on the sidelines or while you're watching, you know that they were out of bounds at this line mark or whatever. But it doesn't matter, does it? It does not matter what our opinions are of any game. Nobody calls me and asked me about their offensive scheme. Nobody cares about the opinions we have. Why? Because everybody has an opinion, but not everyone has authority. See, there is a difference, though, when the guy in the striped shirt with the britches too tight, when he gets his headset on and he's looking at the replay television and he's looking at it up close and he's determining whether or not the pass was complete or not, or where the runner went out of bounds. He's looking at it, and then when he says something, everybody listens. When he says, this is the final decision, nobody, you may be complaining still, but no one is questioning whether or not that is the decision that has been made. Why? Because he's not basing his decision on opinions formulated, hopefully. He is basing his decision on the authority that has been given. You see, all of us, I mean, it's funny to think about with a game that we appreciate, but what about when it leaves the stadium and enters your own heart in your own life? Like, who has the final word in your life? And I think most of us, because we're in East Texas, we're in the Bible Belt, I think most of us would say, well, man, God has the final word. And then if I were to say, God has a final word, you would most likely say yes and amen, meaning that you agree with that notion. The problem is that even though we may agree with the notion that God has the final word, when it comes to terms of clashing with our own lives and it clashes with our kingdom, who is going to win? And I think this is exactly what is happening with the Pharisees. This is exactly what Jesus is addressing in Luke chapter 16, verses 14 through 18. And it comes down to who has the final authority. You see, because Jesus is king, he has the final word. Not just over your life, my life, this church, this city, the world, the entire cosmos, it is all under the authority of God himself. And so as we read this text, I want us to really come to an understanding, okay, well, if God has the final word, what does that have to do really with my own life? So let's stand together if you're willing and able, just in honor of reading God's word together. And it says this, starting in verse 14, it says, the Pharisees, who were lovers of money, were listening to all these things and scoffing at him. And he told them, you are the ones who justify yourselves in the sight of others, but God knows your hearts. For what is highly admired by people is revolting in God's sight. The law and the prophets were until John. Since then, the good news of the kingdom of God has been proclaimed, and everyone is urgently invited to enter it. But it is easier for heaven and earth to pass away than for one stroke of a letter in the law to drop out. Everyone who divorces his wife and marries another woman commits adultery. And everyone who marries a woman divorced from her husband commits adultery. All right, let's pray together. Heavenly Father, will you help us, God, not just in reading your word, but God, we are asking, Lord, that you would help us to understand with clarity, Father, who really reigns supreme in our lives? Who has the final word? And Father, because it is you, I pray that today we would come under your authority in submission in every area of our lives. And it's in the name of Jesus we pray, amen. You may be seated once again. All right, so in this passage and the passages in the last several weeks, leading up to this moment, you can see that there is a clash of kingdoms taking place on the pages before us. Like, this is really what Jesus is addressing. There is a clash of authority. There is a clash of kingdoms, meaning that there is an authority that either it is self or it is the Lord. You are either living for the kingdom of self or the kingdom of Christ. And there is no in between, right? We say this often, there is no gray area of whether or not you are following Jesus. You are either all in or you are out. There's no getting into heaven by the skin of your teeth. That is all nonsense. You are either covered in the righteousness of God. You are covered by the blood of Jesus, or you are not. And the reality is that Jesus gives us these passages so that we can know, so that we can know for certain whether we belong to the kingdom of God or not. Are we living for the kingdom of self, for the kingdom of this world, or are we living for the kingdom of Christ? Remember, this is when it kind of comes to a head last week. In verse 13, you see these two kingdoms clashing together. And it says in verse 13, no servant can serve two masters. That's two kingdoms colliding. No one can serve two masters, since either he will hate one and love the other, or will be devoted to one and despise the other. And then he leaves this: you cannot serve both God and money. And then everybody kind of cringes a little bit. Everybody then assumes, oh great, another preacher talking about money. You're supposed to laugh at that, but your silence is simply agreement, all right? That you're like, yeah, that's what I was thinking, you know? The problem is that we can't just skip through God's word. Like, we can't just pick out, man, this is really good for me. This is what I needed to hear. Hey, let me just give you a little word of caution. The Lord doesn't always speak for what you want to hear. He speaks by his grace of what we are desperate to hear. And it is gracious of God to expose areas of our lives that yet have come under the authority of Christ, because he is saying, listen, if you are struggling in this collision of kingdoms, you need to determine whether or not you belong to the kingdom of Christ. That's the point. And this is where he goes this week in helping us, that our values should reflect God's heart. This is exactly what is happening with the Pharisees right now. They are being exposed. They are being exposed. At the beginning, remember when we were talking in Luke chapter 15, and it was, hey, the Pharisees and the scribes were complaining about Jesus. Why? Because he welcomed tax collectors and sinners. I mean, what a crazy guy, you know, to welcome tax collectors and sinners. And so they're complaining about Jesus because he's being too soft on sin. Does he not know that those Gentiles, that the tax collectors, that those sinners are unclean? That he shouldn't be in contact with what is unclean? Does Jesus, this rabbi, not know any better? And now in verse 14, they move from complaining, from grumbling, to scoffing. Look at what it says in verse 14 again. The Pharisees, who were lovers of money, were listening to all these things and scoffing at him. All right, so what were they listening to? Well, they were listening to the things that we went over last week. They were listening to what Jesus was teaching in verses 1 through 13 about the subject of money, about material wealth, about what it should mean in our lives and how it should be invested in our lives, that we are either living for the kingdom of self or we are living for the kingdom of Christ. And one way to evaluate what you are living for is to simply look at what you spend on. Like, that's the gift from Jesus. Would you rather have to duck right now in the pew because you're scared of getting swung at by the word of God? Or would you rather stand before Jesus when it is too late and say, Lord, I never knew. I didn't know I was living for another kingdom. And Jesus makes it clear, is your spending going to be what saves you? Like, if you invest in the kingdom of God rightly, is that going to save you? Absolutely not. You cannot purchase your salvation. You cannot act. You cannot obey enough. You cannot be good enough. None of those things are going to enter you into the kingdom of God. But those who have entered will reflect something different. And what Jesus is teaching is, you're no longer going to reflect the things of the world. You're going to reflect the heart of God himself. That's what it looks like to be a kingdom citizen, according to the Apostle Peter. We are citizens of the kingdom of God, not of this world. And so how do I know? Here's a tool. Look at what you invest in. Jesus warns us over and over and over again. Listen, he even says clearly, where your treasure is, there your heart will be also. And the reverse also helps us. Your treasure reveals your heart. I mean, this is God's gift to help us understand where we actually belong. But once again, the way that Jesus talks about money is not money itself. Listen to this. What does he say about the Pharisees? They were lovers of money. You see, it's not about wealth. It's not about how much you have or how little you have. Listen, you have brothers who try to preach this prosperity gospel saying, hey, if you give to the Lord, then man, he's gonna give in return. If you act a certain way, you're gonna be rich. All you gotta do is think rich, you'll be rich. Listen, I've been trying to think rich all my life. It don't work, all right? It has not worked. But here is what Jesus is talking about. It is not about the amount. It is about what has your heart. Jesus is turning it inwardly. This is what Paul even tells Timothy in 1 Timothy 6:10. 6:10, it says, for the love of money is a root of all kinds of evil. And by craving it, some have wandered away from the faith and pierced themselves with many griefs. You see, it is not money. It is the love of money. It is what captures your heart. And Jesus says, there is not room for two different things to be capturing your heart. You're either captivated by money or Christ himself. You cannot serve two masters. In the same way, Jesus is expounding on that and says, because it is all about where your heart is. And if you want to know where your heart is, then look at where your treasure is. And then in verse 15, he says, you're the ones who justify yourselves in the sight of others. And here it is, but God knows your hearts. And then look at this phrase, for what is highly admired by people is revolting in God's sight. Listen, this is what Jesus is exposing, that the Pharisees were attempting to justify themselves by the way that they kept the law. And oh, by the way, in the bending of the law, they were able to actually get rich off of this whole religious system. This is what Jesus is exposing right here. He's saying, listen, you're trying to justify yourselves, meaning that you are working in order for others to think highly of you. The meanwhile, Jesus and the Lord knows exactly what is really going on inside your heart. That's what the Lord is exposing for us. This is what he is teaching us. Because whatever we think will justify us will have or inform our values in our own lives. It will form the values of your heart. Whatever you think is gonna justify you at the end of the day. And that is what the Pharisees were clinging to. They were clinging to the law. They were clinging to their understanding of how that they should keep the law and how they were going to earn righteousness apart from faith, apart from true repentance. They created this whole scheme. And Jesus says, man, you're working hard, but the Lord knows where your heart is. Does it actually reflect God's heart? And then he says, he helps us understand that our message should reflect God's word. You know, whatever you value most is going to be what you talk about the most. I mean, that's reality, right? Whatever you're excited about, whatever you're upset about, those are the things that you are going to talk about the most. It's no different right here. Look at the way that Jesus transitions in this teaching. He says in verse 16, the law and the prophets were until John. Since then, the good news of the kingdom of God has been proclaimed and everyone is urgently invited to enter it. Jesus is talking about a specific message that has been proclaimed since the beginning. It is the message of redemption. And then he gives us a little insight here because I don't know about you, but John the Baptist is a peculiar character in Scripture. He's the threshold between the Old Testament and the New Testament, but he's not just a transition piece. He's the last prophet of the Old Testament. He is the new prophet of the New Testament. I mean, this is incredible in the way that the Lord puts this together, because John the Baptist is representative of the law, and now he's ushering in the kingdom of Christ. This is why in John chapter 1, verse 29, he says, "Behold the Lamb of God." He takes away, who takes away the sins of the world. And he's saying what Jesus is talking about right here is that the law and the prophets were until John, and then the good news of the kingdom of God has been ushered in. But all of it is this one piece, this one message of redemption from the beginning. It is all about the glory of God. It is all about the coming of Christ. The Old Testament was promising, and the New Testament is fulfilling everything that the Old Testament, that the prophets said would take place. And that is why in verse 17, he says this, "But it is easier for heaven and earth to pass away than for one stroke of a letter in the law to drop out." If we were to say it in common English today, we would say not one dot of the I, not one cross of the T, not one little iota, not one little stroke of a letter. Now, what does that mean for us? You see, from the beginning, God has preserved his word. That is why that we are a church of the Bible. That is why I did not skip this section of scripture. Why? Because all of it is God's holy, written, active, inerrant, infallible word of God that is good for us, that it corrects us, it rebukes us, it draws us unto the Lord. It is the living word of God that we can have a foundation under us that we can build on and live on. But the problem with the Pharisees is that they took the word of God and then they bent it in order for them to have personal gain. They abused the law so that they could lift themselves up and keep others out. And what Jesus is saying is like, no. Listen, it has been proclaimed so that people could be invited into it. And he even says urgently, like there is an urgency of the message that you and I proclaim. It is the good news of Jesus Christ. It is the good news that Jesus came and lived a life that you and I could not live, died a death that every single one of us in this room and around the world deserved. And he came back to life so that he could defeat sin, defeat death, and extend life to everyone who would believe in him. That is the good news that you and I are to proclaim. This is the message of God. But whatever is in you is going to come out of you. I'm not talking about some bad Whataburger, all right? I'm talking about what is in your heart is gonna come out of your mouth. Do you have the gospel of Jesus in your heart? Is this what is embedded in you? Because we can talk about proclaiming a message, but the only ones who can be effective in proclaiming the message of God are those who have the message of God in them, who live according to it. And this is the way that Jesus continues the transition. In this teaching, he says that our lives should reflect God's design. I'm gonna be honest with you. I've studied the Gospel of Luke before preaching this series, but every time I come to this verse, I always think to myself, what a strange place. Verse 18, "Everyone who divorces his wife and marries another woman commits adultery. And everyone who marries a woman divorced from her husband commits adultery." Is that not a strange place to put this in your mind? And we think to ourselves, okay, well, all right, this must mean something other than what it says. The problem is, no, it doesn't. All right, here's what Jesus is doing. He is actually using divorce as a case study of what he has actually been teaching up to this point. You see, the Pharisees were notorious for taking the law, adding to the law, putting particulars on the law so that others cannot keep the law, and then they would be the only ones who could actually keep the law. So then they would be the only ones who would be righteous in society. Instead, this is what the Lord actually spoke. Remember all the way back in Deuteronomy chapter 24, verse 1, it spoke about a man. It gave order to what would be an acceptable divorce to a degree. And in Deuteronomy 24, it speaks about a man divorcing his wife because he found something indecent about her. All right, that's what it says. Now, the problem is they took that law, indecent about her, or found out something indecent about her, and then they spun it in order to be able to divorce for whatever reason they wanted to. I mean, in fact, there are rabbis on the record, basically blessing a divorce because the wife did not cook that great. And the husband would come, well, obviously I found something indecent about her, okay? What Jesus is doing is he is taking this teaching that they have absolutely abused, and then he is exposing all of their lives. He is exposing the way that they live. Because remember in Matthew chapter 19, when Jesus was actually pressed about divorce, what does he do? He goes back to God's design. And now every single person in this room, you have been affected some way through divorce. It's just the reality of the statistics. And the purpose here is to not take this stick and beat you with about divorce. That is actually not what Jesus is doing. What he is doing is he is taking the stick of how the Pharisees are manipulating the law for personal gain, and he's actually whacking them with it. And so for us in this room, that those of you, you've been through a divorce, your parents have been through a divorce. Listen, nothing is beyond God's restorative grace in your life. The point here is to help us understand whether or not we are going to come under the authority of God's design, under the authority of God's word. That's really what this is about right here. And he is exposing something in the Pharisees saying, listen, you make the law all about you, but the law is in order for us to be drawn into Christ, not for us to shy away from Christ in shame and in guilt. What Jesus does is he wipes all of that away by his grace. And so if you're reading this and all of a sudden you feel shame and guilt over your life, listen, I'm gonna tell you, maybe there are some things that you need to do for restorative purposes. Maybe you need to go to somebody and ask for forgiveness. Maybe you need to repair a relationship. I'm not saying any of that. What I am saying is that the Lord is not beating you over the head with shame and guilt. He's inviting you to come under the authority of his word, to live in his design. Because this is what Paul even says. In 1 Corinthians chapter 6, verses 19 and 20, he says, don't you know that your body is a temple of the Holy Spirit who is in you, whom you have from God? And he says this, you are not your own, for you were bought at a price. So glorify God with your body. Glorify God with your life. Why? Because you are not your own. You know, in verse 11 in 1 Corinthians chapter 6, you know what it says? It says, after this list of sin that he gives the church at Corinth, he then says this, and some of you used to be like this. Can you imagine getting that letter from Paul? Some of you used to be like this. Some of us used to be like this. Whatever it is of your past, whatever it is you feel guilty about, whatever it is that you're ashamed of, whatever it is that even today you're thinking about last night and you're thinking about how you missed it again. Listen, whatever that is, listen to what he says. But you were washed. You were sanctified. You were justified in the name of the Lord Jesus Christ and by the Spirit of our God. You see, this is the gospel of Jesus Christ. What it means is that no one is too far gone. No past sin is too heavy to keep you down. Jesus Christ defeated it all. His grace covers all of it when we come under his authority. And so maybe you're thinking, I have not been living according to God's design. I have missed the mark. Your first step to come under his authority is to surrender your life to him for salvation. Maybe you're thinking, I'm not living according to God's design in my finances. You have a choice right now, just like the Pharisees. You're either going to come under his authority or you will end up scoffing and sneering at him just like the Pharisees did. Maybe you're thinking, man, my marriage is not according to God's design. This relationship that I have is not according to God's design. Whatever it may be in your life, you have a choice right now. You're either going to come under the authority of God or you're going to continue to stiff arm him and pretend as if you got it all under control. You see, it is God's grace that he would expose these things in our lives. It's so easy for us to look at the Pharisees and be like, man, what morons. Like they missed it. Like, of course, Jesus is calling them out, but Jesus is not just calling them out. He's calling us out. He's calling you out. He's calling me out. Why? Because his word is still active today. He's transforming hearts still today, and he's calling people into his covering under his design still today. The question is whether or not you will. Are you going to take a step of surrender today, or are you just going to keep on living, pretending like it's going to be okay? Why don't you just bow your heads and pray with me as we ask the Lord to help us in this? Because, Lord, we admit to you readily right now. Father, we try so hard. We try to cover up the shame that we are carrying. We try to cover up the guilt that we have. But Father, none of those things work. Lord, there's nothing we can do to get rid of the guilt. Nothing we can do to get rid of the shame except lay it all at your feet, who promises us that you will justify us and cleanse us and purify us and sanctify us. And Lord, we are asking that by your grace, you would do that today. And so, Father, whatever we are walking with, whatever we are carrying, God, we ask, Lord, that you would expose that in our lives so that we may come under your authority according to your design, that we would be proclaimers of your message and our hearts would be aligned with you eternally. In Jesus' name we pray, amen. As you look up, will you stand up with us? And I want to ask you this morning, if you know that God is drawing you, like either for salvation, maybe to join our church family, maybe to be baptized, maybe you just need somebody to pray with. Listen, we want to help you take that next step of faith. Whatever that is, we want to meet you right outside these doors at our connection suite. And we would love to pray with you or help you. Let's worship.
0: Sing together.

0: Well, what a powerful message from Pastor Michael. You know, our lives should reflect God's design. Now, if you were listening to today's message and you've got questions, or perhaps you were listening and you know, I think I need to just give my life to Jesus or join a church or be baptized. Maybe you've made another decision. Well, we would love to help you with that decision. Simply text the word CONNECT to 903-525-1100. Follow the prompts. And as we say, get to know us as we're getting to know you. But you can also share with us any decision that you may have made. And we would like to get some material in your hand and maybe follow up with you and see how we can serve you in your journey of faith. Well, listen, we're so glad that you have joined us today, and we look forward to seeing you again next time right here. Have a great week.
1: United, joined together for a common purpose, transforming lives with the truth of Jesus. It's who we are. It's what we do. It's what we pray for. Only the Holy Spirit can transform a life. We are dependent upon Him. We are dependent upon each other. Together, we strive to see everyone connect to Jesus, grow in the likeness of Jesus, multiply for the purpose of Jesus. Because of Jesus, the best is yet to come.

0: Let the church say amen. Amen. Let the church say amen.
1: Every Sunday morning, we choose to come together. Scattered across the country, we gather to worship, to pray, to grow. And as we join our local body of believers, we join a much larger network of churches. We come from different backgrounds, different places, different perspectives, and different lived experiences. Our churches, our languages, our cities, our communities, they're all different. But our Savior is the same. Our mission is the same. Our calling is the same. So while we choose to come together in our individual churches, we also choose to come together as Southern Baptists.
0: Kingdom Jesus Christ. Kingdom.
1: For 200 years, we've decided that our differences do not define us. Jesus does. We decided that what unites us is greater than what divides us. That what matters then and now is the Great Commission. And God has called us to go and make disciples. And so we continue to choose unity. And God has used that choice to create generations of missionaries sent to the far corners of the earth. We've baptized and made disciples. We've planted churches where there were none. We've raised up one generation of leaders to lead the next. We've met people in their deepest and most visceral needs. We've taken care of the widow and the orphan because we chose unity. And today, we are the next generation. How will we answer the Great Commission? We have the opportunity to choose to cooperate together, to give and to pray, to go, to work together to bring the gospel to those who have never heard it, to bring hope to the hopeless, healing to the sick, belonging to the lonely, joy to those in despair. And that happens because every Sunday morning, we choose to come together and support the cooperative program. The cooperative program, the financial fuel for reaching every person for Christ in every town, every city, every state, and every nation.
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3: I read the other day that there are more stars in the universe than there are sounds or words that have ever been spoken by all human beings in all of history. That's a lot of stars. Why? The Bible is crystal clear. Psalm 19, verse 1. The heavens declare the glory of God. This is not hard. Why? God. That's why. If, sometimes people say, well, if Earth is the only inhabited place in the universe, the only inhabited planet, and man is the only rational inhabitant among the stars, why such a large place? Why so many stars, galaxies, billions of them? Why? And the answer is, it's not about us. It's about God. And it's an understatement. God created us to know Him and love Him and show Him. And then He gave us a little hint of what He's like, called the universe. And it's an understatement. That's why it's there.
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7: The Lord is my light and my salvation. Whom shall I fear? The Lord is the stronghold of my life. Of whom shall I be afraid? When evil men advance against me to devour my flesh, when my enemies and my foes attack me, they will stumble and fall. Though an army besiege me, my heart will not fear. Though war break out against me, even then I will be confident. One thing I ask of the Lord, this is what I seek, that I may dwell in the house of the Lord all the days of my life, to gaze upon the beauty of the Lord and to seek him in his temple.
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9: I'm going to time myself to see how long it takes me to load the dishwasher instead of being mad at John. And she went and she said, it took her 13 seconds. And she said, 13 seconds to put his dishes in the dishwasher. And she said, now, instead of using those things as an annoyance, I look at them and I say, I have 13 seconds to do something for him. And not only that, I'm going to use those 13 seconds to pray for his day. So she uses that as a trigger to pray. And I love that. It changes the whole climate from being an annoyance to being a time when marriage can flourish.
8: That's Jody Berndt describing the powerful impact that pausing for prayer can have on your marriage. This is Focus on the Family with Jim Daly, and I'm John Fuller.
10: John, it's said that praying in your marriage is one of the most important things you can do. And yeah, I've tried it both ways. You know, Gene and I, we got busy and, you know, we'd go through long stretches where we weren't praying together. And I think that is kind of disastrous. And then when you do pray together consistently, it's amazing how that just, I don't know, rub some of the edges off in terms of those hot buttons that you can push, right? And so today we want to talk about that. One of the great statistics in Jody's book says that married couples who pray daily have less than a 1% divorce rate. Hmm. So how about that for a silver bullet when it comes to keeping your marriage together and moving forward in a healthy way? Let me add to, a young woman said to me the other day, whenever I hear in Christian communication, someone talking about marriage, they talk about how hard it is to work at your marriage. Let me kind of debunk that a little bit. The reason we talk about that is because you want to have a marriage that's really good, right? So it takes a little work. You know, if you want to be in shape, you got to go to the gym, that kind of thing. So it's not a burden. These are things that we want to equip you with so that your marriage could be the best it can be. Mm-hmm. So if you're hearing, oh, it's hard work to be married, it's awesome to be married, and it does require some work, but it's a good thing.
8: Yeah, it really is a wonderful gift, and we're going to be talking with Jody today. She's been here a number of times, and she's a public speaker, a Bible teacher, and author of the best-selling Praying the Scripture series, and one of the books in that series is called Praying the Scriptures for Your Marriage. We'll have more details about Jody and this great resource at our website.
10: Welcome back, Jody. So good to see you.
9: Thank you so much, Jim. It is a delight to be here.
10: Good, good. I need to, now I need to confess, I'm sitting here thinking about it. Jean was the one who said, we need to pray more together. So she gets the credit on that. I want people going, oh, Jim is so wonderful.
9: Jim is wonderful, but we really love Jean.
10: No, Jean's awesome. Jean is the anchor. But it's true. So often, you probably see that too. You know, women, they want to feel that connection that way. And I would think typically, but maybe I'm just trying to get myself out of, you know, spiritual jail here.
9: Yeah, yeah.
10: But typically I would think the wife is the one suggesting, why don't we pray more together?
9: Yeah, that's certainly what we heard before.
10: Whew,
9: I wrote
10: thank
9: this.
10: You.
9: Yeah, you're not alone,
10: okay,
9: Jim.
10: Good.
9: You're
10: I'm
9: not
10: normal.
9: Alone. No, before I did this book, I threw out the question on social media, you know, and in my email group, what would you like God to do for your marriage? And it just was interesting to hear people's responses. And you can imagine the different things people wanted: better communication, help handling money, handling conflict, dealing with parents and in-laws, that kind of thing. But one of the things that came up again and again, and it won't surprise you, is that people wanted that deeper intimacy, spiritual yeah. intimacy, not just with God, but with their spouse. And I think that's great. I really do. I encourage people, think about what you would like in a spouse. Or if you're already married, you know, speak to those things you are seeing that are positive in your marriage, in your spouse, and breathe life into those things by affirming them. But I think we make a mistake when we think we can find the one, because you get married and immediately you change. You know, I say that college Jody that Robbie fell in love with was way more fun, I think, than newlywed Jody, who was trying to juggle a job and a house, you know, and a new marriage. And then along comes mother Jody, and mom Jody, you know, is less fun because she's yeah. starting to worry. And so, I mean, I would say, and they say, what do they say? I've been married to 37 women or 37 men, and they've all been the same person, but they change all the time. So I think sometimes Stanley Hauerwas is a, I don't know, an expert of some kind. I don't know exactly his degree, but he writes that the challenge in marriage is learning to care for the stranger to whom you find yourself married, because you do wake up sometimes and say, wow, you know, you've changed, I've changed, we're all changing. So yeah. I think that's really important.
10: You know, let me ask you this. You're mentioning the multifaceted part of life. You start as a dating your husband, and then you marry, then eventually kids come, and you're a different person in all those settings, obviously. When you got married, what was your prayer life like? And then where did it go? So many times as authors and speakers and communicators, people think, oh, they just had it down. They got it. And it's really not true. Yeah. And it's so important to debunk that. I mean, you're writing out of experience what didn't work probably, yeah. Yeah. what was causing you maybe some pain or frustration. So just describe that journey from what it was as yeah. that first Jody to the 37th Jody.
9: Well, you know, and it is continuing to evolve, and God is continuing to teach and train, and he's so filled with grace, which I so appreciate. But, you know, I think certainly for Robbie and me in our shared prayer life, that's been a little bit of a mountain to climb, because as husbands and wives, as men and women, we approach prayer differently. I like to use a prayer journal. I'm fond of praying out loud. He's very good at praying in his head. He doesn't need to write everything down to remember it. And so for us to have that shared connection, we've had to be kind of intentional and just say, you know what, let's take my hand and let's just pray about whatever it is that's concerning us. And it might be, like, for anybody listening who thinks, oh, wow, Jody and Robbie have this deep and intimate, wonderful, long-term prayer life, we might pray for 3 or 5 minutes about something. And, you know, I have these things on my website that are 31 days.

0: things. And for any newlywed or engaged couples who are listening, and us oldiewedds too, but I just think that you need to leave room for the fact that you're coming with different backgrounds. You know, Robbie and I got married, and I had a dad who helped out a lot in the kitchen. He would go purchase the groceries.
1: He was,
0: and you know, most girls can say, my daddy, you know, a lot of girls can. And then the poor husband comes in and he doesn't do everything exactly like daddy did, or he does it differently. And so that definitely created some tension for us. And I'm sure he's thinking the same thing. Hey, you're not getting up early before breakfast, before I get out of bed and have the hot breakfast ready like my mom did. You know, so we come in with these different expectations. And I remember talking to the Lord early on saying, can't you fix Robbie? You know, can't you make him more like my dad? And it was really sweet, because God said, Jody, you know what? If you'll just quit nagging and if you will trust me, I can shape him into a husband that is above and beyond anything you could create or dream up, even if I gave you a blank check. And I said, okay, I'm gonna trust you. And I wish I could say I stopped nagging forever. I didn't. But what God did in that moment as an answer to that prayer, the very next day, and he doesn't always answer prayers this quickly, but the very next day, we'd been married 9 months, maybe a year, he walked into the kitchen. He said, is there anything I can do to help with dinner? And I burst into tears. And poor Robbie's probably thinking, wait a minute, I thought you're crying when I'm not helping, and now I'm helping and you're crying.
2: Can't win.
0: But God has just been wonderful in terms of shaping both of us to be the person the other person needs. And it's not at all like what we expected. I would say it's better.
1: Hmm. Let's on the practical side, you do mention two different ways you can pray the scriptures over your marriage. I want to make sure we capture that to give people a taste of the book and what you're expressing.
0: Because not everybody knows what praying the scriptures is. I mean, you and I have talked about it before, but all it is really is using the Bible not as something you just read, but as something you pray. Going through, and when you read, you know, Psalm 46:10, be still and know that I am God, you can take that and turn it into a prayer prompt. Your mind is racing, your heart is racing, you're worked up about anything, and you can just say, Lord, gosh, help me be still, quiet my heart, you know, trade my panic for peace. Let me know you are God. So that's what I'm talking about when I say pray the scriptures. And really, it's one is topically, like if you pick up the book and you go, we need help with some friends. We don't have any good friends. I want to flip to that chapter and find out how we can find those life-giving friends in our lives, how we can become those kind of friends. Let me read the stories there. Look at some of the discussion questions at the end of the chapter and pray the prayers. Or you don't have to even go that way. You don't even need the book. You can just pick up your Bible and pray through scripture. And it's not at all topically. It's just, you know, as you're seeing, like I was reading the other day in Mark 6, I think it is, and Jesus tells the disciples to get into the boat and go to the other side. And they, when he walks out to them later that night, they're straining at the oars. The winds is against them. And what I read in that was, okay, they're obeying Jesus. They're doing what he tells them. He says, go to the other side. But it's hard, that obedience. They're finding a storm. And I read that, and so I pray, Lord, when I'm obeying you and I come up and I feel like the wind's against me, help me trust. Help me continue to obey. Help me keep pulling at the oars.
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1: Jody, you mentioned personality a minute ago and how that plays into praying for one another, but also just about everything in your marriage, because I think subconsciously, and experts, marriage experts talk about this,

0: typically drawn to somebody who's opposite, not in everything, but in many things, extroverts and introverts, those kinds of things. And it's just, I think it's a wonderful affirmation that the Lord says, you know, your completer, your helpmate, that we just seek people out, seek a person out to marry who complements the things that we don't possess. And then it starts to irritate us, which is so funny. Yep. But I think you had a really good story about Canada and personality differences.
1: Oh my gosh,
0: I'm getting it out on the table. Confess.
1: We are. Yes. In the story, on the chapter on handling conflict, I share a couple of our stories. One was we had been invited to a party in Atlanta. We lived there, didn't have any friends yet, and someone invited us to come to this party where there was going to be a dance band, a dad band playing songs, and I just thought this is going to be great. And we're partway through the night, and Robbie was not asking me to dance, and I'm, you know, twirling under his arm, trying to get him out on the dance floor, and I was getting madder and madder because I thought all these people look so fun, and they would probably want to be our friends, and we have a babysitter we're paying at home on the clock, and he's not dancing, and he's thinking, we don't even know these people, and I don't want to make a fool of myself, and just he's just a little more, I would say, polite and diplomatic than I am. I'm harder to embarrass, and I'll do anything, and so it escalated until I left the party, and I'm not proud of this. You know, it's in a strange neighborhood. It's dark. It's nighttime. I'm walking away, and thanks be to God, Robbie came after me, you know, in his car, and he says, get in, and we went home, and he didn't know how much the dancing had mattered to me that night. But, you know, we used to do a thing in our families where we'd make these movies. I think one of our friends saw Robert Redford at all his friends, and he started Sundance with movies that his friends had made. And so one of our friends was like, you know, we could do our own film festival. Let's get eight or 10 families, and you make some home movies with plots and costumes and all that. And we did that. We had our own Academy Awards. So we are heading to Canada one time with four kids and two dogs, and our movie has to do with a pirate who's kidnapping some people and taking them across the border. And Robbie was the pirate. And I said, here, we're coming up to the border. Put your pirate hat on and your eye patch, you know, and say your lines. And he's like, I am not going through border security dressed as a pirate. Anyway, I shared that, and you can read more about it in the book. But the point is, we each had different personalities. I'm all about going to Canada dressed as a pirate. He's all about not walking onto the dance floor in a crowd you don't even know anybody. And God has used me to bring him out. He made a wonderful pirate. He has 10 years of movies under his belt now. He's great. He's the best. He won Best Actor.
0: Way to go, you know? Robbie.
1: Yeah, yeah. And meanwhile, I've learned to not always be quite as embarrassing. You know, my children will say, Mom, it's so embarrassing being you. And it kind of is. But I think that thanks to Robbie, I've learned how to sometimes hold back.
0: No, that's really good.
1: Yeah, it's been good.
0: Jody, I'd like to get some examples from you on how to bridge that gap.
1: Yeah.
0: It may be personality differences, what have you. How does prayer help you accomplish that?
1: Wow. Okay. So when you do have these different expectations, different personalities, you can rub against each other a little bit, you know, like sandpaper. And I love Charles Spurgeon said, conflicts bring experience. And experience brings that growth in grace, which cannot be attained by any other means. Mm. I read that quote and I thought, you know, it's true that conflict does bring experience. It can teach us about one another. And over time, you know, I wouldn't say for Robbie and me it was an instantaneous growing in grace, but we really have seen that growth in grace. And you asked about prayer's role in that. And, you know, study after study has been done to show the benefits of prayer, even things that might not be trotted out in a church or a Bible study. Secular research has shown that prayer gives you a higher sense of satisfaction in marriage, a greater sense of emotional well-being. There was an article, I think, in the Wall Street Journal saying, even if you're upset or annoyed with your spouse, you know, they were late again, they left the toilet seat up, they did, you know, whatever. It says, when you pray together, or even pray for your spouse, not with your spouse, that gives you a chance to calm down. It reinforces the idea that you're on the same team. And I love that idea of remembering that you're on the same team. Before one of our daughters got married, I think it was Virginia, we had all the families together and we said, all right, you know, between us here, we probably have 150 years of marriage wisdom or maybe 100. Get everybody that to weigh in with what they think. And one of the best pieces of advice came from my son-in-law, Jeff. He said, you know, you want to remember when you're in a conflict, it's not about trying to win. You don't want to be the one that's right and have your spouse be the loser, because you're a team, and that would be a loss for your team. So how can you work through your conflicts to get to that point of grace so that it's a win?
0: Yeah, I was going to touch on this one because it's kind of close to home. I have a friend.
1: I love asking for a friend that I know really well.
0: Yeah, uh-huh. And this is the one where you share you learned how to pray for your husband when he left dishes in the sink. I'm familiar with something like that.
2: We must have had a guest that talked about that.
1: Asking for
0: maybe
1: a friend.
0: It's the laundry again.
1: Yeah,
0: but
1: this was so good. Yeah. This was actually true confession. This was my mom, who is remarried, and my father had died when he was 60 of a brain tumor, and mom got remarried, and in her new marriage, she noticed that her husband was leaving the dishes in the sink, and it was kind of annoying her. But then she thought back to something that she had seen in or had learned in their premarital counseling. And I love that on a second marriage, when you're 69 years old, that you're going to go to marriage counseling. They did that. You know, we're never too old for that. I love it. But she said one of the things that they learned, or they'd seen a man talking about how his wife always left the cupboards open in the kitchen. And he went into the kitchen. It would bug him day after day. But then he said, you know, I wonder how long it takes me to close the cupboards. And he realized it took him no time at all. So instead of letting that be such an irritation that could build up, he just closed the cupboards. And so she said, you know, I'm going to time myself to see how long it takes me to load the dishwasher instead of being mad at John. And she went and she said, it took her 13 seconds. And she said, 13 seconds to put his dishes in the dishwasher. And she said, now, instead of using those things as an annoyance, I look at them and I say, I have 13 seconds to do something for him. And not only that, I'm going to use those 13 seconds to pray for his day. Mm. So she uses that as a trigger to pray. And I love that. It changes the whole climate from being an annoyance to being a time when marriage can flourish.
0: She sounds very proficient at loading the dishwasher. 13
1: well,
0: seconds.
1: Maybe,
0: that's like
1: maybe
0: Olympic
1: he didn't leave
0: speed.
1: That many. Yeah, she might be fast. I don't think she is as anal about doing it as
0: she
1: I am.
0: She wasn't throwing them in the dishwasher.
1: She might have if you met
0: John,
1: my mom.
0: Crash, bang. No. You discovered that you needed to be more emotionally aware one day when taking a test with Robbie.
1: You pulled all of the dirt out, didn't you?
0: You know, this is what we love about authors that bear their soul.
2: Yeah, you wrote it.
0: Yeah, you wrote it. But was it like an assessment?
1: This is the worst part. We were teaching a marriage class. Robbie
0: this
1: and
0: is
1: I,
0: even better.
1: Yeah, Robbie and I used to do that. And as part of teaching it, you know, we thought as the instructors, we ought to do all the exercises that are in the material. And one of them was this thing where you rate your spouse on 20 different topics and you give them a 0 to 4 or 5, whether they do it poorly or well. And then you exchange your answers. And we got to the part where we're going over what each other said. And I said, Robbie, you gave me a 0. And the question was, in how well does my spouse meet my emotional needs? And I was like, a 0? And he said, yeah, you don't meet my emotional needs. I said, Robbie, I didn't know you had emotional needs. I was like, you are the steadiest person I've ever met. And he is. That is, you know, one of my favorite attributes of Robbie. It's hard to ruffle him. He doesn't go high and low and all over the place like I do. So he's so steady. But I didn't know that he had emotional needs. But that was one of those things that I learned, you know, that was, and I think that's in the chapter on protecting your marriage, the things that we have to do, because, you know, it's a lot easier to prevent a crisis in a marriage than it is to recover from one. It's easier to build a strong marriage than it is to repair a broken one. And I think if we take those little steps to be able to assess, you know, oh, I didn't know you had emotional needs. What can I do to support you to understand what those are? How can I live in such a way that honors that? That can help protect your marriage and to build a stronger marriage from
0: the get-go.
1: That's
0: really good. I give both of you credit because that, you know, a lot of us guys behind the scenes say, Robbie, what are you thinking? You got to score that a 7, not a 5. But the honesty to do that and then, then your response to be able to ask the right questions to say, okay, what's going on here?
1: Well, I didn't want a 0. No wife wants to score a 0. Yeah.
0: Now, did you have a frying pan in your hand when you were...
1: I love the old, you know, whenever I talk to my wife, I hold her hands and we're like, yes, that's so that she can't hit you, right?
0: But that's good. I think that's a good dynamic discussion about something because you made an assumption he still needs that kind of affirmation.
1: You know, and I think it doesn't matter how long you've been married, going back and asking some of those questions because we change, don't we?
3: We do.
1: even those love languages, something that might have been your love language when you were newlywed. I really want physical touch and quality time together. Maybe, you know, 20 years down the road, you want some acts of service. It's good to keep revisiting those tools.
0: We're down to the end now, but I do want to ask one more question, and we'll come back next time and ask more questions about how prayer can strengthen your marriage and how to do it effectively together. This last question, how does prayer help bond you closer to your husband, and how does it protect your marriage? And I think in the context for me, you know, we're always dealing with issues within marriage, but the whole concept of how God has constructed us, body, soul, and spirit. And so when you talk about physical intimacy, that's important.
1: Right.
0: But spiritual and emotional intimacy, I'm learning from Jean, to be honest, is really important.
1: Yeah.
0: And sometimes that can be such a valley for a lot of spouses, for a lot of women particularly, because they don't feel like they're getting that closeness. But prayer can help.
1: Prayer can help. Prayer really does open the door to that intimacy. And I think it helps, as we talked earlier, you know, because there are going to be times when we can't love each other well. And by inviting God into that conversation, that just allows him to go to work on both of our hearts to join us together. But, you know, Jim, I tell you, I heard over and over again, what if my spouse doesn't want to pray with me? You know, what if I'm married to a non-believer? What if I'm married to somebody for whom that feels awkward, unfamiliar? And I would say, and that's what the book is all about, is, you know, do what works. Do what works. And when we used to teach the marriage courses, one of the things we told people was, if your spouse isn't comfortable praying together, maybe start with the question, what can I do to support you? How can I let you know you are loved? And that, too, can open that door to intimacy. It can lead to an environment where maybe prayer does become something that feels more doable, more familiar. But honestly, Malachi 3:16, it's one of my favorite verses. It says, those who honored the Lord, those who feared the Lord, talked with each other, and the Lord listened and heard. And I think that in the context of marriage and in other human relationships, as we are coming together, as we're talking to one another, how can I support you? How can I let you know you're loved? God's listening in on those conversations. And I think that he might even receive those as prayers. So we might not be intentionally saying, okay, bow your head, we're going to pray. But as we're talking about ways we can grow in love, we can grow in support, we can reflect this covenant of love that God loved us first, and we're only loving because he loved us. I think he can receive that as a prayer, and I think God can work in our marriages.
0: Well, I believe that 100%, and it was so great talking with Jody today. Prayer is such a wonderful way to keep your marriage healthy, and it can do so many things for you as a couple. It lessens friction and increases intimacy, and it allows the Lord to work powerfully in your hearts as husband and wife. So you need to get a copy of Jody's book, Praying the Scriptures for Your Marriage. This is an excellent resource every couple should have. We can send this book to you when you make a monthly pledge of any amount to the ministry.
2: Yeah, and another resource we have, Jim, is a set of prayer cards that Jody has developed and provided for us. They're meant to really help make prayer easier, and they're going to enable you to create a daily discipline of prayer in your marriage.
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2: 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I'm John Fuller, inviting you back for more insights about prayer and your marriage next time as we once more help you and your family thrive in Christ.

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2: So we might not be intentionally saying, okay, bow your head, we're going to pray. But as we're talking about ways we can grow in love, we can grow in support, we can reflect this covenant of love that God loved us first and we're only loving because he loved us. I think he can receive that as a prayer, and I think God can work in our marriages.
0: This is Focus on the Family with Jim Daly, and our guest today is Jody Berndt, describing ways that you can pray more frequently and more effectively in your marriage. Thanks for joining us. I'm John Fuller.
3: John, it's so great to have Jody back. We had a wonderful conversation last time. We discussed how praying the scriptures for your spouse is a vital element to your marriage. I think even within the Christian community, we don't value it as much as we need to. We touched on how to do that when personalities are different. You know, you have introvert, extrovert, maybe the husband's a little uncomfortable, maybe the wife's a little uncomfortable, whatever it might be. And she gave some great examples of how to work through that and still pray together. Mm-hmm. Today, we're going to discuss how to pray over your finances, your service to one another. Let me say that again to the husbands, your service to one another, and also praying through both the joys and the trials that come into life. It's going to be a great discussion.
0: It will be. And if you missed part one, stop by our website. You can listen to the download or find the link to the YouTube version or get the Focus on the Family app, and you can listen anytime. As we shared last time, Jody Berndt is a public speaker, a Bible teacher, and the author of the best-selling series of books, Praying the Scriptures. And today we'll hear more about one of those books in the series. It's called Praying the Scriptures for Your Marriage.
3: Jody, welcome back.
2: Thank you so much for having me.
3: It's good to have you. And okay, so we kind of said what we're going to do today, so let's get into it.
2: Can't wait.
3: One of the big responses we receive here at Focus on the Family with marriage difficulty are the finances.
2: Yes.
3: You know, there's sometimes there's not enough, and we get that. And sometimes it's mismanagement. Somebody is medicating through buying a lot, mm-hmm. Whatever it might be. But let me just ask you, I think you had a friend that you mentioned in the book who I think saw her dream house and something went wrong.
2: Yeah. They had moved to a new town and she was fine with moving. It was a job move for her husband. And she got there and she was really excited when she found what was, she thought, their dream house. And he looked at it and said, you know, we can't even consider that. That is too showy. It wasn't even a budget thing. He just thought we shouldn't live in that fancy of a house. That would look proud. And she thought, wow, it's everything I ever dreamed of in a house. And that created real conflict for them. And she found herself taking it to the Lord, not in a humble, sweet prayer, but in an angry prayer. And, you know, God can handle those prayers, right? And
3: sure.
2: She's saying, why is he being, and she used the word ogre. She said, why is he being such an ogre? Why is my husband not understanding how much his house means to me? And so the two of them had to really work through that. But what was so neat in their marriage was that they really valued unity, unity in their decision-making. And she thought to herself, if we're not united on the purchase of this house, I don't want to press it through. That's never going to be a good outcome.
3: Right. The difficulty there, though, is not letting that bitterness build up.
2: Yes.
3: Whatever it might be.
2: Yeah.
3: Other couples, it may not be a house that one of you really wanted to buy and the other didn't.
2: Right.
3: But it could be a car. It could be other things, you know, Christmas presents. Gene and I, we tend to spend a lot at Christmas. And, it's something we'll talk about. Typically, it's my pouty face.
2: She gives it away.
3: Well, I'm like, okay. But, she loves to bless the kids and friends and things like that.
2: And
3: it's a good thing.
2: There's nothing wrong with that. You know, you probably know I used to write books for Ron Blue. He was kind of Dave Ramsey before there was Dave Ramsey.
3: A finance guy.
2: And Robbie thinks that's just the greatest joke from the Lord in the world because I don't know a whole lot about money management. But thanks to that writing, I learned stuff. And one of the things I learned was that money's just money. You know, it's a tool to be used for other things. And so the question we need to ask ourselves in our marriages as we're considering, all right, how much are we spending on Christmas gifts? What kind of house are we living in? What sort of vacations we take? All of that stuff is just, are we using our money, our tool, the way God wants us to? You know, who are we ultimately serving? Are we serving ourselves? Are we serving, you know, other people? Are we serving the Lord? Because honestly, buying a new pair of sneakers can be a spiritual decision, just like give tithing, because it's money. You know, we all live in a world, right, where there are limited resources to spend on unlimited needs and wants. So everything becomes a spending and a spiritual decision when we look at it that way.
3: Some of these sneakers are ridiculous.
2: Yeah, that is true. That is a little mortgage payment, isn't it?
3: I'm not spending $400,000 on sneakers.
2: You're right.
3: Sneakers,
2: maybe that's not the best example.
3: No kidding. The big thing is, how can praying for our spouse help us with those financial decisions? I think that's a really good thing. Gene and I have been pretty good with that. Yeah. There's a big thing.
2: Yeah.
3: Maybe not as strong on the smaller things, ironically, now that I think about it.
2: Yeah.
3: But speak to the power of prayer when it comes to financial decision
2: making. And backing up a little bit from that, too, is you do have different desires a lot of times. And when Robbie and I were younger, we used an envelope system of you know, what cash goes in where. And we also said to one another, and this was a million years ago, but that any decision under $50, we didn't have to be in unity for. We could just get what we wanted on that. And bigger than that, we should talk about it. I'm sure today's couples might have a higher limit than that. But for us, that's what it was. But when there was time where there was tension, where one of us thought, okay, we should buy this, and the other one didn't, prayer really was a way for us to be humble, to say, you know, not my will, not even his will, but thy will, Lord, and bring us into unity, bring us into understanding. And you never lose when you give time. And sometimes stepping back and praying. And Ravi, I'm always the one that thinks we're never going to find a great deal as this. We got to act now. And he says, there will always be another deal. Let's step back and seek God. Let's get in unity with each other. And that's been a real barometer for our decision making.
3: I'm laughing because that sounds just like me. You and I purchase kind of the same way.
2: We would be broke.
3: Yeah, why? Why wait when you can have a super duper refrigerator right now?
2: That's right. That's right. Thanks be to God for Gene and Robbie.
3: Anchors in decision making. Let's move to another topic now. This is really, everybody's going to go, turn the radio or whatever up, YouTube, and the issue is submission. Ready for the organ music? Dun, dun, dun, dun.
2: Yeah.
3: The idea of submission is so touchy
2: our
3: culture today. And I guess the question is, how have you wrestled with yielding your desires to Robbie when there's a tiebreaker kind of thing? And maybe, I don't know if there's a deep theological way to manage that, but even saying that feels a little uncomfortable. Like you've got, if it's just a 50-50 thing, who's got the call?
2: Wow.
3: And is it that simple?
2: Well, you know, for us, and I agree with you, that is a lightning rod word. And a lot of times people read that Ephesians 5 passage, which, you know, is the classic New Testament passage on husbands and wives and how we are to live. And people will start with that verse 22 saying, wives, you know, submit to your husbands. I think we need to back it way up to the beginning of that chapter. And this has been the thing that has come in working on this book, the thing that has come so alive to me is the gift that we have when we walk in love, Ephesians 5:2, giving ourselves up for one another, just like Christ gave himself up for us. That opens the door. And then Ephesians 5:16 says, make the most of every opportunity. And in marriage, don't we have 100 opportunities every day to submit to one another, to yield our rights, whether it's I'm going to the movie I don't want to see because he really wants to see it. He's coming to the office party or the family function that he might not want to go to because I've asked him to come. You know, we just have 100 chances to make the most of every opportunity. Again, Ephesians 5:16, to submit to one another. That's verse 21, submit to one another out of reverence for Christ. So I was thinking all of these things over and over again. And I love Paul tucks in Ephesians 5, verse 18 says, be filled with the Spirit. Because those times when we cannot do it, we can't give ourselves up for the other person. Our will is just too strong. Our desires, our selfishness is too strong. But when we are filled with the Spirit, that makes it possible. The Holy Spirit can work in us the things we don't even want to do. And it is just the coolest thing to me. Paul writes that, you know, marriage is a profound mystery. It's a reflection of Christ's love for the church. And as we do that, as we partner with the Lord, really, as we share in that fellowship of mutual submission, we get to see love grow, love flourish. That creates a climate where marriages can thrive through this mutual surrender and submission. This, again, looking not to our own interests, but also to the interests of others. And you know what's so cool? Secular research has supported this. It creates researchers at the National Marriage Project. That is something out of UVA, which of course I love being a UVA alum, but they have found that when we intentionally do things for our spouse, whether it's something small, like bringing a cup of coffee in the morning or something larger, when we do that consistently over time, it creates what they call an upward spiral of generosity, a climate in which love can flourish. Mm. And isn't that a cool thought? I mean, because that's research that's not biblically based. It's biblically mandated. But, you know, you don't have to be reading your Bible to realize what doing something for someone else over time can create for them the desire to bless you in return.
3: Well, and I so appreciate the preface that you gave there, that if you look up in Ephesians,
2: yes,
3: there's a lot more about
2: you
3: what both of you have to
2: with
3: do.
2: Verse 22.
3: But, you know, there are the ogres, and you just go to a verse that fits your temperament, and this is what it is.
2: Yeah.
3: That's why I think it's such a, you know, inflammatory area.
2: Yeah, it's definitely inflammatory.
3: If it's done well, mm-hmm, it's not a matchstick.
2: Right.
3: It's not going to light gasoline on fire.
2: Right.
3: And that's where we got to get to.
2: Yeah.
3: Yes. In fact, one exercise that you and Robbie came up with was to do a little competition where you can outserve each other.
2: Oh, yeah.
3: Being competitive, I like this idea.
2: Yes. Well, he's competitive,
3: I mean,
2: too.
3: Keep score. Yeah. You know, what's the score like? Yeah. 1,680 to what?
2: Know, if we had to point to one, like, nugget that we would say was so formative in our newlywed years, we heard Dr. Tony Evans speak, and he said that he and his wife had made this commitment to try to serve one another, and it became kind of a game, and then it escalated to a competition, and Tony got frustrated because he said his wife was so much better and so much more creative at coming up with things that she could do for him that he said she was out serving me, and he had to like think of ways to catch up. And Robbie and I really took that to heart. And he would even say for him, which I am such a beneficiary of, that those acts of service, those choices, created in him a cherishing. Like he actually began to, it moved from just being kind or serving to really cherishing me. And, you know, as the recipient of that, you just can't even imagine what it feels like to know that your partner is cherishing you. But that's what those little acts of service can lead to.
3: That's really good.
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3: God wants true disciples, ones that think like Him, talk like Him, walk like Him, disciples that bring shalom to the chaos of this world. 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
3: Let's move into suffering and grief and cover. This is a heavier topic, not as jovial, but it's important that we talk about it. When you first married Robbie, how did you view storms that would come into your life?
2: Well, we didn't think there was going to be storms when we first got married, you know?
3: And then how prayer was incorporated into that later. But
2: you know, when Robbie and I got married, you sit there, right, and you're standing at the altar and you're reciting those vows. To love and to cherish till death do you part, for better, for worse, for richer, for poorer, all these, you know, opposite sides of the same marriage coin. And you think to yourself, what about, you know, better or worse? There's nothing worse. We're in love. We're all dressed up. The sun is shining. Our friends are here. Marriage is going to be awesome. And then life happens and you hit some hard things. And I'll tell you, a couple chapters in the book really were hard to write. I interviewed people who, in one case, her husband had started cheating on her during their honeymoon.
3: Oh, my goodness.
2: And then, you know, it continued through their marriage, and she felt like, as a good Christian woman, she needed to stick it out. And I don't want to blow the whole story, but that is a story where the presence of the Lord walking with her and equipping her to forgive. They did wind up getting divorced, and he actually wound up getting sick, and she was able to care for him in that time of sickness, which was just amazing. But then in another couple went through a season where they lost a child. And as you know, that can derail a marriage. Even the strongest marriages can begin to crumple under the pressure of that. So there are storms that we don't see coming. And I think the only way we get through that is with prayer and with inviting God's presence into the mix, because there's not an easy answer. You can't say, why did he cheat? Why did our child have to die? Why did we have 3 years of separation and hatred? We don't have easy answers for that. But when we have, over and over again, as I interviewed people, the thing that got them through those storms, those rocky times, was the comfort of God's presence. And, you know, we see that again and again in Scripture. Joseph getting thrown into the cistern and then tossed into prison. And over again, you read in his story, the guy who had the worst betrayals, and God was with him, and God was with him, and God was with him. And sometimes when we're in those pits, what we need isn't the answer as much as we need to know he's in it with us.
3: That's so true. The difficulty, and I think whenever we share on this program a story of the loss of a child, those tend to be the most difficult, heart-wrenching. And I don't know that there's an application of degree.
2: No.
3: But loss of a child is like at the bottom of the pit of this life. And so often it's an easy place to be angry at God, to not understand the answers, because they're impossible to find in this life.
2: Yeah, and you know what? We can be angry at him. That's the beauty. He can take our questions. He can take our anger. You know, you read through the Psalms and you see all of those emotions expressed. I would encourage anybody who's in that hard place to open the book of Psalms and just go through and be praying some of those.
3: Jody, in that regard, we haven't touched on this last time or this time, but just, you know, the exercise of praying. For some people, they feel it has to be a formal kind of thing. You know, people that lean toward more liturgy in their church, more formality in their church, that can be kind of intimidating. I'm not a priest. I'm not a pastor. I'm not sure that I could do that.
2: Jim, I hear that all the time.
3: And then, you know, the real thing is he reminds us that he's our Abba Father. He's our daddy.
2: Right.
3: And that he wants us to talk to him like you would your earthly father
2: he
3: in a good way, a loving relationship.
2: He wants us to talk to him. The Bible says he bends down to listen. You know, he delights in hearing our prayers. He commands us to pray. I do talk to people, though, when, you know, 70, 80-year-old women who come up to me and they say, I've been in church my whole life, but nobody's ever taught me to pray. It has felt like what the minister does. It has felt like what we read out of the book. I know the Lord's Prayer. But how do you go beyond that? Yeah. And again, I go back to that John 15, Jesus saying, if you remain in me and my words remain in you, ask whatever you wish. He's like, yeah, use the words that I've given you first in Scripture and use them to shape your prayers. Talk to me. And the other thing, I talk to people, they say, yeah, but, you know, Jody, you're just talking about somebody losing a child, somebody whose husband cheated. I'm just frustrated that my husband, you know, leaves his shirt on the floor, whatever. I don't want to pray about that. That's just
3: too
2: petty.
3: Trivial.
2: That's too trivial. He delights in the details of our lives. He's the God who knows the hairs of our head, right? Yeah. The number. So we can come to him with anything. And he tells us to. He loves that.
3: I'm thinking of that, like, a simple definition of prayer is simply to talk to God.
2: Absolutely.
3: That's what it is. Prayer is not complicated, and it shouldn't be complicated, because God wants to commune with us throughout the day.
2: Yeah, just like we do with our own children, right? Yeah. We love it when they talk to us.
3: It's a great analogy.
2: Really do.
3: Before we move off of this suffering and grief, because that can come in so many ways, powerful ways that you just talked about, loss of a child, infidelity in marriage. Unbelieving spouse. Sometimes, you know, on the broadcast here, we're not including that person.
2: Yes.
3: And I've, you know, we have had a couple of women that joined us on the broadcast. You can go through the library and look at that and listen on your smartphone. But they spoke about being married to unbelieving spouses.
2: Yeah. Yeah.
3: And there can be grief with that. There's always hope. But especially in this area of praying together, it's a very different thing when you're married to an unbelieving spouse. Maybe a delightful person.
2: Right.
3: But they just don't believe in Jesus.
2: And I actually talked to a woman about that very thing for the book. It's a chapter called Trusting God with Your Differences, with Your Faith Differences, because, you know, believing spouse or not, we will have faith differences. But if your spouse isn't a believer, and again, I mean, it can move into the almost funny sometimes, and it's not funny, but I interviewed one gal who was like, I bought my husband a Bible with his monogram on it. I got him a devotional that had a golfer on the cover because he likes to golf. I left the email addresses, you know, for all the men in our church that I thought he should be friends with around. You know, these wives, and we wives do this. We want to create the greenhouse environment in which we think our husband's faith can flourish. And then, you know, finally this lady, you know, she didn't drink. Her husband loved to have a bourbon at night. Everything she looked at in his faith seemed to be like he was on the JV and she was the varsity, and she didn't like that. And finally one day he looked at her and he said, "Why do you think your relationship with God is so much better than mine?" And she said, you know, that really stopped her in her tracks because she thought to herself, it's kind of arrogant of me to assume that my way of worship, my way of knowing the Lord, my way of praying is right and my husband's is wrong. Now, in her case, he was a believer. He just wasn't a believer of her exact stripe and maybe not as spiritually mature. But I think whether your spouse is a believer and isn't praying the way you want, or they're an unbeliever, over and over again, we see in scripture verses like in Romans where it says that God's kindness leads us to repentance. And so often we can look at our spouse and we can be saying, "Holy Spirit, convict him," or I want to argue him into it. We're not going to win our spouse with conviction and argument. We're going to win with love and with kindness, mm-hmm. you know, and with winning
3: it's
2: love
3: so
2: that
3: true.
2: Way.
3: And the same application is there for parenting. I mean, so often if you're fearful and in your high control mode, you have the potential, especially with your teenagers, to kind of push them in the very direction you don't want them to go,
2: yeah,
3: because
2: yeah.
3: you're, and it's similar to what you were just saying.
2: Yeah.
3: If you're going to argue him
2: right,
3: or her
2: right.
3: into something,
2: right.
3: well, try that with a 14, 15-year-old.
2: Yeah.
3: You're going to argue them into doing their
2: yeah.
3: things.
2: Absolutely.
3: And
2: you know, we know that Proverbs 18, I think it's verse 21, words kill, words give life. They're poison or fruit. You choose. And as we want to speak these life-giving words in our marriages, just like, as you're saying, with a teenager, with a child, you know, when you're saying, "Hey, I love the way you did this," that you watch a child blossom in that. Whereas when you criticize, they kind of shrink up. And it's the same with our marriages. We want to affirm the good things we see in our spouses.
3: How does prayer, again, with your spouse, how does that affect your kids? And how do you include your kids in
2: yeah.
3: praying? You know, at a little age, it's
2: yeah.
3: pretty obvious.
2: Right.
3: But as they get older, they may have less interest and they're on their own journey now.
2: Yeah.
3: How did you and Robbie work in the kids to prayer time?
2: Well, you know, I'd love to say we had these fabulous family devotions where everyone came with their Bible and we sat for half an hour.
3: And there was angelic music playing.
2: Yeah, I would love to say that. No, it was more like we would hear the bus coming up the street to the cul-de-sac and you could hear the up the hill and someone would yell, "Bus," and we'd gather at the front door and, you know, have
3: normal
2: a quick
3: chaos.
2: Yeah, we'd have, you know, somebody's looking for their permission slip, their shoe, whatever. And we would just take a moment there to just speak a prayer over them as they walked out yeah. the door. You know, maybe it might be, "Let your presence go with them today, Lord," or "Fill them with joy," any of those things. Let them be a blessing. And it might be as something as short as that. Then as yeah. they got older and could be a little more responsible, we might say, "Hey, come to the breakfast table. You know, we're going to have 5 minutes. We're going to consider this passage or this verse or this little, you know, devotional book," whatever it is. But in terms of our own marriage, I think it really created for our children a sense of security and a sense of stability to see us prioritizing prayer again, even if it was just for a few minutes. And that might mean that the kids' needs had to wait.
3: Yeah.
2: And I think there is something kind of magical in parenting when you put your kids on hold for a time so that you can focus on one another, so that you can have that spiritual intimacy with the Lord. We might worry that, oh no, they're going to feel ignored, they're going to feel left out, they're going to feel neglected. And what science is showing is that that actually creates a stable and secure family environment, because the kids feel secure saying, "Wow, mom and dad love each other." And not only that, but they may be fallible because they're human and our kids know we're fallible, but they have a higher power and authority
3: right.
2: that they can tap into. So they see that we are, you know we don't have all the answers. And when they see us looking to the Lord for those answers, that creates a framework and a structure in which their own spiritual lives can flourish.
3: Yeah, it's really good. In that context, leaving that lasting legacy, the broad mm-hmm. paintbrush stroke of that, when you and Robbie look back now, your kids are older, what kind of legacy does praying with your spouse leave for your family?
2: Well, you know, God's word never comes back empty, Isaiah 55 says. It always accomplishes the purposes for which it is sent. And I think that there will be answers that we don't even see unfold as they continue to unfold over time. And another thing, Jim, we didn't really talk about, but I want our kids to know God is fun. I want them to know prayer is fun. You know, we can put it in this box like it's our holy side. And this is a joy and a delight. It's meant to be that.
3: I can't wait to really experience the humor God has, because I think it's abounding.
0: And that's how we concluded our two-part conversation with Jody Berndt, talking about her wonderful book, Praying the Scriptures for Your Marriage, Trusting God with Your Most Important Relationship. It really is an outstanding resource to strengthen the relationship you have with your spouse and to help the two of you grow together in faith. Now, when you make a monthly pledge of any amount to the ministry today, we'll say thank you by putting a copy of Jody's book into your hands.
3: And John, let me explain how donations to Focus on the Family are impacting families. That's what matters most. Husbands and wives routinely reach out to us for help, and then we'll get their feedback about how the Lord is working in their lives. Michael shared this: "Your ministry has been a blessing during several stormy and serious seasons in my marriage. It's like a cool drink during a hot, humid day. The circumstances don't change, but my reaction changes for the better." And a woman named Judy said this: "Let me tell you, Focus on the Family has saved my marriage many times over. I'm so grateful to you all."
0: Well, what a privilege for us to be a part of God's work of transforming lives.
3: Absolutely. And I'm so grateful for our friends who support us all year long with their generosity. Together, we can save more marriages like Judy's and provide cool drinks of spiritual refreshment to couples like Michael and his wife. So make a monthly pledge today or send a one-time gift, whatever you can afford. Let's do ministry together and help more people.
0: Mm-hmm. 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Also, we have some prayer cards that Jody has provided. These are simple daily reminders about putting God first in our marriage and bringing everything to Him in prayer. You're going to find these encouraging, and we've got those available online. And thanks for listening to Focus on the Family with Jim Daly. I'm John Fuller, inviting you back as we once more help you and your family thrive in Christ.
4: I'm so glad you're spending part of your weekend listening to The Well, the voice of life. I'm Bill Bumpus. Have got a great story for you, so stick around, and then we'll have more great Bible teaching right here on The Well. But here's a prayer for you today as you continue to dive deep into God's Word from Paul in the book of Philippians. And this is my prayer: that your love may abound more and more in knowledge and depth of insight, so that you may be able to discern what is best and may be pure and blameless until the day of Christ, filled with the fruit of righteousness that comes through Jesus Christ to the glory and praise of God.
5: During the day and at night, I was thinking, how am I going to do this? What is this life that I have been thrown into? And if it weren't for the Lord supporting me and giving me strength through that, I don't know how I would have made it. So that whole year and a half of him having failed surgery and progressively going blind in the other eye. So fast forward to the fall of 2018, Chad had completely went blind when we had our baby, John Mark. And I think I had just come to terms with it, that this was our life now. So I got to go to work with Chad, and I got to help encourage him and push him along the way. And I think that's when I developed a true understanding of what discipleship was. And it wasn't just going to church. It wasn't just being a pastor's wife. It wasn't just being a mom. It was about being a disciple and a discipler and doing life together. And that's when I got really passionate about people doing life together, side by side, one-on-one. And I'm thankful for those moments. I'm thankful for the growing and the understanding that Christ just planted within me through that season. And it sounds cliche, but I wouldn't trade it for the entire world.
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4: Mike Favarez of Focal Point, heard on The Well at 10:30 a.m. Monday through Saturday, with an illustration about the importance of studying God's Word.
7: My soon-to-be wife, when we were teenagers and separated by 2,000 miles, tried to carry on this long-distance relationship. She was at UCI as a student, and I was at Moody Bible Institute in Chicago. We had 2,000 miles separating us, and I know this is hard to believe, young people, but we didn't have cell phones, text messaging, email. We had this thing called a typewriter. Look it up on Wikipedia. It had these arms that slapped up at the paper and created words. It was really weird. It was loud. And because we didn't have all these modern forms of communication, and the love of our life was across the country, you see, there was this little thing at the bottom of our 20-story dorm that was a set of mailboxes on the wall, and they all had numbers on them, and we all had a number assigned to us, and take my little key out, and I look through that little glass window, and if I saw that little slanted envelope in there, there it was. And I'd reach in there, and I'd grab it, and I'd see my girlfriend's cute little handwriting on the front. Dearest Michael, you know. Take the elevator up to my dorm room, and then I'd crack that thing open, sit at my desk, close the door, start reading. Didn't ignore it, didn't brush it off as a non-essential. It was essential, but it was not the point, right? I mean, it wasn't about me parsing the letter so that I could really say, I've mastered the second paragraph, man. I get it. No, I wanted to master the second paragraph, but it was all about the person that wrote it to me, see? I wanted a relationship with her. I couldn't wait for the time when I didn't need the letters, right? That's what I couldn't wait for. But because we were long distance, we had to have the letter. That was our means of communication. There's a time when you don't need Bible study. You'll be walking around with the living Word. But right now, this is the Word we have. And while you read it and study it, it's not about your pride. It's not about your mastery of verbs and nouns. It's not about you being a scholar. It's about you learning to love and know the Lord Jesus Christ. And as fallen human beings who found redemption in Christ through repentance and faith, the Son, the Lord Jesus Christ, is the one all of the Scripture and the triune God's attention is pointing us to. And when you read this book, you need to see Him in the Old Testament. When you read the New Testament, it's all about Him. And it's all about us loving Him with all of our heart, soul, strength, and mind.
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1: Are you tired of taking flack for your faith? 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
0: I'm Dave Drewy, and this is Living on the Edge with Chip Ingram. In the series we've just begun called Building Authentic Community, How to Lift Up Those You Love, Chip tackles what to do when a friend's faith isn't just discouraged, but genuinely under attack. Chip takes us back to his own freshman year of college, when a professor made it his mission, week after week, to dismantle his brand new faith, and shows us the Apostle Paul's four-part game plan from 1 Thessalonians chapter 2 for getting back on solid ground. Here's Chip with today's message titled, How to Lift Up Those Who Are Down.
2: I'll never forget the first day of Sociology 101. I was 18 years old. I had just become a Christian about 7 or 8 months before. I had never opened a Bible in my life until I was 18, and so I'd been reading it now about 6 or 7 months. I was overwhelmed with what I was learning. I had zeal. I was excited. The thought of forgiveness and peace and purpose. I was a zealous, brand new, whistling in the hall Christian. And then I went to sociology class. You got to remember, this is 1973. The 60s are rounding to an end. Kent State is barely in the rearview mirror for those of the era. I walk into class, and people are filing in, and I notice there's an unusual guy sitting on the desk up front. He has, for the day, extremely long hair, which was really unusual then, for a teacher at this school. He had frayed jeans, a rather unusual shirt, a headband, sandals, and he was sitting cross-legged on top of his desk. He was warm. He was friendly. He said nothing for the first 5 or 10 minutes. We all sat down, and he sat there bow-legged, you know, crossed, you know, looking at us, saying nothing. And then he began to open up, and we found out he was the teacher. Every textbook we studied, whatever you always thought or believed about life, about God, about America, about anything, he had a book to refute it. And he started for the next semester, week after week after week, to challenge every single thing that I believed, and I mean decimated the Christian faith. Now, I don't know the Bible very well. I don't know how to answer any hard questions. And at first I just thought, well, he's a little unusual. But he had a captive audience. And it wasn't long before he raised some doubts in my heart. And the confusion in my soul began to grow. And then I felt inadequate and I couldn't answer the questions. And I wasn't ready to give up my faith because I didn't want to become like this guy, but he was dealing with a lot of issues that I didn't know how to deal with. And I just felt knocked down. I just felt like he took the air out of my sails. He took the whistle off my lips. Whatever joy I was experiencing, I spent most of my time semi-confused and insecure and struggling and just feeling kind of beat down. His arguments weren't good enough or strong enough to really cause me to question the depths of my faith, but they were strong enough just to keep me messed up most of the time. And my observation is, it's only a matter of time before something or someone attacks your faith that will raise doubts in your heart, confusion in your soul, and a sense of inadequacy in your mind. In fact, you might have a work situation where there's such a culture of unbelief that basically, day after day, it just assaults your faith and makes you feel lower or smaller because you're a believer. Or you might have an antagonistic family member. That works well. You know, someone that just, whatever you say, they have a little needle, and their goal is to pop the balloon of your life whenever they get a chance. Or I've had a couple, quote, intellectual relatives. And you get together 3 or 4 times a year, and they just keep asking these questions that at this point in your life, you know someone has good answers, but you don't. Or you have the fellow student or teammate that just, you know, keeps looking at you. You really believe that stuff? Are you kidding? Don't both brain cells work with you? I mean, I don't get it. I thought you were a reasonable person. Or finally, there's the old friends who just question your newfound faith and say, how long is it going to last? How long are you going to go through this phase? And so the question I want to ask and answer tonight is, how do we encourage those people whose faith is being knocked down? That's what we want to ask and answer today. And God has a game plan. And the game plan at first sounds really kind of weird. You know what the game plan is? Remember, remember, remember. The Bible is replete with the importance of remembering. In fact, in the Old Testament, the Bible will say, be careful lest you forget the Lord your God. Moses, when he took the second generation in, you know what he named the book? Deuteronomy, the second law. You know what the key word in the book of Deuteronomy is? Remember, remember, remember, remember. Because you know what happened? The first group forgot. They forgot God's great acts, they forgot his great ways, and they didn't follow him. Now, the Apostle Paul, as we learned, went into a Greek town of about 200,000 people, Thessalonica, planted a church. It started to multiply. It started to grow. It started to mushroom. They were becoming well-known. I mean, they were on fire and making incredible impact. And then some people came along and started slandering Paul, slandering their faith, poking fun, just a little criticism. Oh, you know that Paul, yeah, we heard about him. He's just out for your money. Oh, that new Christianity stuff. Oh, man, it's dying out. Or we've heard this, we've heard that. And they kept poking and poking and poking. And so by the time Timothy came back to give the report, he said, Paul, they're really doing well, but man, they are taking it on the chin. Week in and week out, people are questioning your motives. They're questioning your message. They're questioning the validity of,

0: new little Bible study. Whenever you read a passage of Scripture, words or phrases or concepts that are repeated are often the key to understanding the passage. Because if they're repeated once, twice, three times, they're important. If they're repeated five, six, seven times, they're probably the theme of what's being taught. So let's listen to what the Apostle Paul does. First, in verses 1 and 2, he reminds them of their reception of the message. He says, "For you yourselves know, brethren, that our coming to you was not in vain. But after we already suffered and been mistreated in Philippi, as you know, we had the boldness in our God to speak to you the gospel of God amid such opposition." You got your pen out? Put a little box around "you yourselves know" in verse 1 and then verse 2. Put a little box around "you know." First two verses, isn't it interesting that he's, "you know, you yourselves know." He's bringing things back to their memory. Notice in verses 3 through 6, he reminds them of the character of the messengers. He, Timothy, and Silas. He says, "For our exhortation does not come from error or impurity or by way of deceit, but just as we've been approved by God to be entrusted with the gospel, so we speak, not as pleasing men, but God who examines our hearts. For we never came with flattering speech, as you know." Guess what you're going to put a box around? "Nor with a pretext for greed. God is our witness. Nor did we seek glory from men, either from you or from others, even though, as apostles of Christ, we might have asserted our authority." Put a box around "as you know" in verse 5. Next, he reminds them of the ministry they received in verses 7 through 11. He goes, "But we prove to be gentle among you, as a nursing mother tenderly cares for her children. Having thus a fond affection for you, we were well pleased to impart to you not only the gospel of God, but also our own lives." Why? Because you had become very dear to us. Verse 9, put a box around the next phrase. "For you recall, brethren, our labor and hardship, how working night and day, so as not to be a burden to any of you, we proclaim to you the gospel of God." Notice verse 10, "you are witnesses." What's that do? It reminds them, put a box around that. "You are witnesses, and so is God, how devoutly and uprightly and blamelessly we behave toward you believers. Just as, verse 11, "you know, how we were exhorting and encouraging and imploring each of you as a father would his own children." Why? Paul reminds them of the results in their lives when they receive the message, so that, or resulting in, that you may walk in a manner worthy of God who calls you into his own kingdom and glory.
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0: Now, just by way of doing a little Bible study, by the way, this is what I do. I'll read a passage over and over and over. And any concept that is repeated, then I'll circle it or underline it. Look at verse 1, "you yourselves know." Verse 2, "you know." Skip down to verse 5, "as you know." Skip down to verse 9, "for you recall." Verse 10, "you are witnesses." Verse 11, "you know." Are you getting the idea that possibly the Apostle Paul, writing to these people whose faith is being undermined, that he wants them to remember something? Could this be a possibility? Why? See, there's something extremely powerful about remembering. What we tend to do is see the problem on the horizon, and it doesn't have to be very big, but as that problem gets closer and closer and closer, what happens? We lose perspective, and we lose sight of all of this, let alone all that happened behind us. And one of the great ways to get perspective is to pull that problem back in light of history and what God has done and who He is and what you've experienced. Then all of a sudden, it's just a little pebble to deal with. But when you're looking at it right through here, it looks pretty big, doesn't it?

0: And so the Apostle Paul is going to teach the Thessalonians, remembering God's work in the past is the key to getting perspective for doing His will in the present. That's what he's going to teach them. And now what I'd like to do is I'd like to give you four key principles to help people who are faltering. Here's how to help them. First thing I think you need to do is help them remember the day. Just remember that phrase. Remember the day. You've got a friend, you've got a son, you've got a daughter, you've got a mom, you've got a dad, you've got a brother, you've got a sister, whoever it is, help them remember the day they came to Christ. Notice what Paul says in verse 1. For you yourselves know, brethren, that our coming to you wasn't in vain. It means it wasn't empty. It's in a tense of the verb that means we came and something happened and the results are continuing in prosperity. He goes on in verse 2, but after we had already suffered and been mistreated. He said, remember, we were in Philippi. Man, we got our heads bashed in. They took the clothes off our back. They threw us in prison. We were Roman citizens. We were publicly humiliated for doing what? For preaching the gospel. And yet, even though we went through that, you know that we had the boldness in our God. I like the NIV's translation. It says, we dared to speak to you about the gospel of God amidst such opposition. Let me give you a couple things as you try and encourage people about remembering their day when they were saved. First, help them remember their experience. Now, we're in a day where people take experiences to an extreme, but sometimes in the church, we go the opposite direction. When's the last time you just sat down and really pondered your experience? Where you were in your life? What would have happened if you hadn't have trusted Christ? Think of all the things that have changed. When's the last time you really thought about that? Well, guess what? The way God wants you to encourage other people, He wants you to remind them through a letter this week, or through a phone call, or through an invitation to lunch, or through an email, He wants you to do something to spur them on to remember the very day that they were saved. To reminisce, if you will. It will be a powerful experience and it'll give them perspective. The second thing you might want to do to help others is help them remember the price tag and the sacrifice of those who shared it. You know, sometimes we look at our salvation experience just through our lens. The Apostle Paul, in stirring up their memory, you know, he does something. He says, you know, this stuff, preaching the gospel, it's not cheap and it's not easy. The last major town I did it in was Philippi. I got beat up. I got stripped publicly. I ended up in jail. And then I got run out of town. Now, thinking human beings realize that when that happens to you, keep your mouth shut next time. The Apostle Paul says, though, very interesting word. It has the idea of confidence and courage combined. And as you look at the translation, some of them translate the confidence and others the courage. We had boldness, or we dared to speak, even though there was a lot of opposition. What do you think the message is to the Thessalonians? You matter. Hey, you really matter. Last time we shared this message, we got beat up. When we came into town, we knew it was going to be a rough situation, and we dared to speak. We boldly proclaimed the message because that's how much you matter to God. When's the last time you thought of the price tag of the people who shared Christ with you? The life lesson, you need to remember the day for yourself, for sure. That's not the life lesson. You need to remember the day for others, but here's the life lesson. Sow the seed wildly. Sow the seed of the gospel wildly. Past difficulty is not a prediction of future impact. We need to remember that. Jesus in his parable told us only 25% of the time people would respond well. Parable of the soils. Sow the seed wildly. Just every time, every opportunity, tell people, tell them there's an answer for sin, there's forgiveness, it's Christ, He came, He loves them, He wants to give them peace, He wants to give them a new life, He wants to forgive them from the wrath, just wrath of God. sow it wildly. That's what the Apostle Paul does. And then remember the day. Remember the day that you were saved. It will give perspective and encourage others. Whatever you can do to encourage them to remember the day they were saved. Second principle here is not only remember the day, but Paul says, remember the people. We need to remember the people that God used in our life, because when our faith is a little shaky, bringing back to mind those people and remembering their character and remembering later their love will help us get perspective. Notice what Paul says in verse 3. He says, for our exhortation or our appeal does not come from error, it means delusion, or impurity. There was no sexual connotations. Or by way of deceit. Now you say, why would he say sexual connotations? In that day, every Tom, Dick, and Harry was roaming around the Roman Empire and they were doing their little tricks. And they did their little tricks either to hoodwink, they were charlatans, just like today. And they did it to get a following, to get self-promotion, to get money. And then most of the ancient religions had some sort of sexual deal hooked in with them. And the leaders were highly involved in it. And so the Apostle Paul, defending himself, he says, when we came, it wasn't no error, no impurity sexually, and no trickery or deceit. The word means literally a bait, like for a fish. He says, but just as we have been approved by God, notice this phrase, to be entrusted with the gospel, so we speak. We've been approved by God. God's approval is on our life, and we have been entrusted. We are stewards of the gospel, so we speak. How? Not as pleasing people, but God, and he says, who examines our hearts. The character of the servants of the gospel message, he says, we were straight shooters. Notice verse 5, he says, for we never came with flattering speech. We would call it a con man. It's the idea of leading people along, getting them to follow you, building into their confidence until the point you take them down a different path, and the whole goal of the different path is you fleece them, either emotionally, monetarily, or sexually. He says, not us. We never came with flattery, as you know, nor with pretext, or it's literally a mask, no hypocrisy. We didn't come for greed or money. He says, God's our witness. Nor did we seek glory from men. This wasn't about self-promotion or making a name or trying to be a somebody. Either from you or others, even though, by the way, let's get this straight. As apostles, we had every right to exercise some authority, but we didn't even do that. We gave away our apostolic rights in order to serve you.
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0: Do you know someone who is really going through a hard time right now because of their faith? I want you to ask God to bring to mind, is there someone who's being criticized or bombarded? Someone who's ridiculed, maybe by their family or at work? I mean, someone who's maybe even persecuted. I mean, they are about ready to give up the faith, or it's a constant struggle. Does anyone come to your mind like that? See, that was a situation that the Thessalonians found themselves in. And Paul wrote this letter to say, I want to help you. I want to encourage you. And the theme of his letter was, remember, remember, remember. And so as this person comes to your mind, I want to give you a little game plan to help them. Remember, a word of encouragement can transform a person's life. Your time with them, helping them remember, can make all the difference in the world. But you say, well, what is it that they need to remember? There's going to be four things. I want to give you two of them today. The first thing is they need to remember the actual day that they came to Christ. They need to ponder and think about when was the day, what happened, where were they, what was their life before? Because see, what this will do is give them perspective. And that sounds so trite. Most people won't do that, and they won't do it well. But let me give you a little clue. Here's what you do. You know this person, they come to your mind, God's brought them to your mind, you give them a call, send them an email and say, hey, can we do kind of lunch next week or breakfast, or can we just grab a cup of coffee or take a walk? And you don't make a big deal, you don't act like it's some big meeting, but you know their situation. And when you get with them, you say, Bob, Mary, whatever their name, would you tell me how you came to know Christ? And they might say, well, gosh, you know, no, I want the long version. I really want to hear it. And ask questions and get them to rehearse and think back. What was their life like before they became a Christian? How forgiven, how loved, and the transformation that's occurred. And what that will do is give perspective. That's what Paul did here. The second thing you need to do is help them remember the people God used in their life. Isn't that what Paul did right out of this passage? You see, you got away these people that are attacking you and these people that have loved you. And you have to say to yourself, I'm getting a lot of flack, but in the end, who do I want to be like? And you can be the friend that just helps them rehearse it and say, tell me who led you to Christ. What was attractive about their life? What was it about their marriage? Or how was it that they lived in their singleness? What was it, the winsome quality? And you ask them and you get them talking. And you know what'll happen? Someone's going to get encouraged. And the Holy Spirit of God will use you to do it. What a deal, huh? Go do it.
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3: Once you lived in Adam, and let's face it, you enjoyed some of these sins. And from time to time, Satan whispers in your ear and tries to get you to go back to that old lifestyle. Doesn't he do that? Paul is saying, don't go back. You're under a different master. You've been transferred from the kingdom of darkness into the kingdom of God's beloved Son. Things are different now. You are in Christ. You are under His reign. Why would you go back to the old master, the old tyranny? If you die to sin, how can you continue to live in it? Sin, as it were, has been unplugged in your life. Don't plug it back in. You're dead to sin and alive to God in Christ Jesus. Believe it, act on it, You're united with Christ in his death, in his burial, in his glorious resurrection. This is your identity. Never forget it. Live it. Live the life of grace. Live a life of freedom.
4: Billy Graham.
5: The Bible says that God is a God of judgment. 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
5: 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God, who is rich in mercy for his great love, wherewith he loved us. And he loves you, and he's interested in you because he loves you, and he wants you to come into his kingdom.
4: We can tell you more about God's mercy and his love for you at findpeacewithgod.net. 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
9: An ad in a national magazine said, listen, if you want an open-minded spiritual community where no one's idea of God is better than anyone else's, then welcome to our church. The world loves that stuff. But that has nothing to do with biblical Christianity. There is a view of God that is better than your view of God. It's the biblical view of God. And we better adopt that or we'll be in big trouble, the Bible says.

0: We've all heard it said that diamonds are a girl's best friend. But can you imagine a bride who loves her wedding ring more than her new husband? Well, today on Focal Point, Pastor Mike Favarez cautions Christians against loving rituals more than the Lord. The author of the book of Hebrews calls us to make the distinction between traditions and the one who came to fulfill them. As we'll see, his temptation isn't unique to first century Jews. It's also a challenge for Christians today. Pastor Mike directs us to Hebrews chapter 13 for his lesson, Realities Instead of Rituals.
1: I was away for a couple days, some of you know, just trying to catch my breath a little bit. And while I was absent, as things would go, my family, like a lot of yours, got sick. Three of the five Favarezes came down with it, and it was not a pretty sight. And all those parental lectures about keeping your hands clean, that occasionally they love to roll their eyes at you, wash your hands, oh, Dad. There was a little vindication, you know, just a sense of, you know, kid, that's why I'm telling you to keep your hands washed. You know, keep your hands off your face, all this stuff. And I know they don't like the instructions, but there's that sense when they're kind of hugging the porcelain throne there all night long. Dad's not crazy. This is important. You know, I wonder as I studied and was studying while I was gone, Hebrews chapter 13, if the original recipients of the book of Hebrews didn't feel a little bit like, a kid hearing a parent over and over again lecture them about clean hands. I mean, it's almost like you've got to think the first century recipients of this book had to think, come on, this is over the top, a lot of drama, a lot of harsh exhortation here. I mean, if you've been with us through the study of Hebrews, you know, it is filled with some pretty strong language. And I'm thinking that you've got to sit there going, wow, why is this author just so intense about all of this? But of course, as time would tell, the first century churches that were established by the apostles didn't all make it. As a matter of fact, this infection that the writer of Hebrews is so concerned about, called heresy or false doctrine, creeped into a lot of these first century churches and just devastated them, obliterated them. They went from churches that seemed to be places where you could find a good spiritual meal every week to this distorted church that ended up actually deteriorating under its own weight because of the infection of what the Bible calls false doctrine. And the writer of Hebrews, as God's instrument, was warning that first century church, don't let that happen to you. And it starts on an individual level. A church never finds its way into the straying path of apostasy unless the individuals first go there. And so the writer of Hebrews, he gets to a place of summary. And in Hebrews chapter 13, verses 8 through 16, he gives us really the book in a microcosm. And he says, you know what, I just got to remind you, this is all important stuff. And after some stern and harsh warnings in the book, he says, you've got to make sure you do not leave this place of biblical orthodoxy, sound doctrine. Don't let anybody carry you away into something else. Now, verse number 8, as you open your Bibles, and I hope that you would, to verse number 8, that's where we begin. You notice that the translators, depending on your Bible translation, had problems figuring out where to put this verse. Some people put it at the end of the paragraph above it, and some people start the paragraph with it, and commentators, you can read 20 commentators, and they all are kind of wondering, and they have to make choices, which does this go with? It seems almost out of place, but it's not, because it really segues both paragraphs. Look at verse number 7, for instance. It reminded us of our leaders who taught the word of God to us in this historic first century context. He says, remember them, consider the outcome of their way of life, and imitate their faith. And then he starts with this word that is usually just quoted, just extracted from the context. And it says, Jesus Christ, verse number 8, is the same yesterday, today, and forever. And while we love to look at that verse as an ontological statement about the deity of Christ or something, that's really not the context here. The context is coming off of the heels of teachers that they knew who hung to this faith in Christ. They held to it. And he's saying it's immutable, it's unchanging. That Christ is the target of this whole book. And then he says this, don't let, verse 9, anything carry you away. Do not be carried away by all kinds of strange teachings. And then, because this is what the book was all about, the historic context was a bunch of people trying to kind of reassess where they were. They grew up as good Jewish boys and girls, adhering to the ceremonial Levitical laws of the Old Testament, and now they were embracing Christ by faith, and all the ceremony was supposed to be set aside, and they were struggling with all that. And he says, listen, guys, it's good for your hearts, middle of verse 9, to be strengthened by grace and not by ceremonial foods, which, by the way, don't even work. They're of no value to those that eat them. They really don't strengthen your heart. They might strengthen your body, but they're not helpful in the real issues that God is concerned about. Verse 10, then he speaks figuratively of an altar. We have an altar from which those who minister at the tabernacle have no right to eat. Oh, it's not a physical altar. It's figurative. It's symbolic of a relationship with Christ, and it's a kind of altar that they don't even understand. They don't connect with. And then he gets back to what we've already covered at length, the Day of Atonement, and he talks in verse 11 about the high priest who carries the blood of the animals into the most holy place, the inner sanctum, the Holy of Holies, where the Ark of the Covenant is. And they sprinkle this blood in there as an offering, a sin offering. And that happens once a year, Day of Atonement, Yom Kippur, it's called, still on your Hallmark calendars. But the bodies are burned outside the camp. That's why we know it's the Day of Atonement. It's the one sacrifice where you didn't sacrifice it there in the courtyard on the altar. You took the blood of the animal that was slain as a sacrifice. You brought it into the Holy of Holies, but you took the carcass of the animal outside the gate. And that's what it says. It's got to be burned outside the camp. That's not the normal sacrifice. That's the Day of Atonement sacrifice. And so Jesus, making a parallel now, verse number 12, suffered outside the city gate to make the people holy through his own blood. And if that confuses you, you've been to Jerusalem, and you think, well, the Church of the Holy Sepulchre is inside the city walls. It's really not. The modern city walls include that place, if that indeed is the place where Christ was crucified. But it was outside the ancient gates, and Christ was crucified, whether it's at Gordon's Calvary, Garden Tomb area, or whether it was the Church of the Holy Sepulchre site. Nevertheless, Christ was crucified outside the city gate. The Bible is clear on that. And he says it's kind of like those animals' carcasses that were taken outside and burned up in a very strange sacrifice, because usually that barbecue, if you will, that religious barbecue was used to nourish the people. They ate the sacrifices, but not this one. This one was consumed wholly by God, symbolically in the Old Covenant on the Day of Atonement. And so it was that Christ went outside the gate and he was consumed, so to speak, wholly by God, but the people were made holy through his blood. All symbolic in the Old Covenant, as we've learned through the book of Hebrews, but not for Christ. Christ and his people are truly cleansed. They're really made right before a holy God. Now look at this figurative statement in verse 13. Let us then go to him outside the camp. Obviously symbolic, right? Christ is not waiting outside the city of Jerusalem. We're not taking pilgrimages there to find him. This is a figurative, symbolic statement about us going out there to him, because people who were in the positions of power and influence in their day, they didn't care for this whole Christianity thing. The way was not the way for them. And so if you're going to go and hang with Christ and hold tightly to this immutable message of Jesus, you were going to have to, bottom verse 13, you're going to have to bear some disgrace, but go outside bearing the disgrace that he bore. And if that torques you, verse 14, just remember, if you realize that holding to Christ is going to cost you something in terms of coolness in this world, just remember that this is not our world. We're not really interested in this one. For here, we don't have an enduring city. We're just passing through. We're aliens and strangers, as Paul put it, but we're looking for the city that is to come. And that has been a big theme in the book of Hebrews. Through Jesus, therefore, look at the symbolism here. Let us continually offer to God a, quote unquote, sacrifice of praise. You're being maligned because you're not sacrificing anymore. And the writer of Hebrews says, oh, you are. You have a sacrifice. It's not physical and literal. You're not killing animals in a symbol or a ceremony before God, but you have a sacrifice of praise that you can continually give to God through Christ. And it's the fruit of the lips that, here's an important word, confess his name. We talk about confession usually in relationship to 1 John 1:9, homologia, to agree with God, to say what God would say, and you to stand with Christ, the immutable message, the new covenant message of Christ. He says, that's your sacrifice. Don't be carried away by strange teachings. And don't forget, by the way, to live a good life. It says, verse 16, to do good and to share with others, for with such sacrifices, God is pleased. That's your sacrifice. You've cast off the ceremony of the old covenant because it was nothing but a schoolmaster leading you to Christ. Does that sound familiar, the book of Romans? That's what the old covenant was all about. The fruition of the old covenant was the realities of the new. As the writer of Hebrews says, the Old Testament law and ceremonies was nothing more, not the moral law, the ceremonial law was nothing more than a shadow of the things that were to come and the realities in Christ. Now, they were taking heat for that, but he says, don't move from that. Stay there. Now, after five very stern warnings throughout the book, he leaves this message kind of resonating in their mind in the last chapter. Don't be carried away by false or strange teachings. Teaching in the scripture, that word is often translated doctrine, depending on your translation. And I know people don't like that. They don't go to church. They're not hoping for a message on doctrine, but that's what the Bible is. It is doctrine. It is teaching. It is a body or corpus of information that is true, God's truth. And the Bible, just to kind of step out for a minute and look back, is all about us holding on to that message, just like the writer of Hebrews is saying to his audience, hold to that message, hang on to it. The problem is, though, like in their day, we've got an issue going on, and that is that we are tempted to stray from that course. Here's another word we don't like, but that's all it means, the word heresy. Do you know the word heresy simply means the root of that Greek word is choice. When people choose to step off the path and they don't hold to the immutable message of Christ, when they choose to twist it into some kind of strange teaching and they choose to follow that path, they're in what we call heresy. They're choosing the wrong path doctrinally. And the Bible says that's of utmost importance. And the writer of Hebrews would know, and historically we observe, that when you let that wrong thinking about God enter into your life, it's like a virus that will devastate your church, it'll devastate your family, it will devastate your life. And we're tempted today to take our teaching about God in our culture and say, well, it's not all that important. We don't need to be so exacting. We don't have to be so particular. Do we need to really be so narrow-minded? Take, for instance, an ad in a national magazine that I read just this week that said, listen, this is an ad for a church. Listen, if you want an open-minded spiritual community where people respect each other's beliefs, sounds good, sounds very American, very pluralistic, where no one's idea of God is better than anyone else's, then welcome to our church. The world loves that stuff. That gets big ads in national magazines. Christians say, well, that's fantastic. We like the non-condemning, non-judgmental, non-narrow, very open. But as Granny used to say, you can be so open-minded that your brain falls out, right? Did your grandma used to say that? There comes a place in our lives where we've got to realize that has nothing to do with biblical Christianity. There is a view of God that is better than your view of God. It's the biblical view of God, see? And we better adopt that or we'll be in big trouble, the Bible says. Anything but biblical teaching about the immutable message of Christ, the unchanging message of Christ, the Bible says is strange teaching. Don't go there, the writer of Hebrews says. Paul said, you know, if it was needed in the first century, it will be so much more of a necessity in future generations. Here's what he says, 2 Timothy chapter 4. You familiar with this verse? Just listen to it. You've heard it before. For the time will come when men will not put up with sound doctrine. What is that? Teaching, right? Accurate, biblical, truth-laden teaching. But instead, to suit their own desires, they will gather around them a great number of teachers to say what their itching ears want to hear. You ever heard that? If it was true in the first century that we need a stern warning to keep our doctrinal hands clean, see, if they needed it, then boy, do we need it now. And we need to know that if we think we stand, we better take heed lest we fall. The reality is we need to know that because we are human, we are susceptible to heresy. Let's put it this way in your outline. That's the whole message of the book of Hebrews, by the way. Be careful. And you need to beware of our weakness for false teaching. Beware of our weakness for false doctrines. There are so many things out there that you and I are susceptible to because of a basic human proclivity. A propensity, a pattern of our lives that makes it a natural temptation for us. Let's take a look at the first two verses, verses 8 and 9. Look at the implied concern here. Jesus Christ, same yesterday, today, and forever. It's immutable. It's unchanging. It doesn't change. You want sound doctrine? There it is. It is, as Jude put it, once for all delivered to the saints. It's where the book of Hebrews started. The finality of God's revelation is in Christ. See, the problem is we're kind of open to, verse number 9, strange teachings. Now, that's a pejorative word. It's a negative word. But we kind of like hearing kind of a new take on things. That's really what the word is. Strange is the translation, but all it means is it's different. It's a different kind of teaching. Now, Christ is unchanging, but there's different teachings out there about Christ that are kind of appealing to us. Why? Letter A, because we like innovation. We like new stuff. We want the new and improved. We want the novel idea. Our hearts, in our humanity, is drawn to that. I mean, we want the upgrade. We want the next thing. We want the new thing. And if right now, and I hope some of you are thinking, now, wait a minute, this doesn't seem fair, because the whole point in the book of Hebrews is the new covenant, and that's new, and you're telling me to leave the old and embrace the new? I mean, I don't get it. That seems like a contradiction. Please understand this, that everything in the book of Hebrews about the new covenant is nothing more than pointing to the old covenant that looked to, predicted, and is nothing more than a portent to the new covenant. The new covenant is simply the resolve of the old. We call it the new covenant, but it is the old covenant reaching maturity. That's all it is. And I know that may sound like double talk, but let's put it this way. You remember a couple weeks back, we looked at Paul's response to his Herod Agrippa, the second. And he said in Acts 25, 26, he gives his defense to Felix and Agrippa. He says, I'm not saying anything more than the prophets have said would be true. In other words, this is the simply the complement to the old covenant. It is what the old covenant was all about. The new covenant is not some new novel idea. He says, this is what the old covenant said. Okay. Now, that is the newness of the new covenant. What people want to present to us today is kind of a new novel idea about the new covenant. We love to add another layer of innovation to that. I mean, if you want to put it in terms of the cult groups, we would like to add another testament to Jesus Christ. We would like to, I know that was offensive to some, but that's the reality, right? That's the new strange foreign extra teaching. The finality of Christ cannot be added to. There's not another prophet that comes after that one-ups the New Testament. The New Testament could be called the Final Testament, right? Old Testament and Final Testament. It didn't sound as good as Old Testament, New Testament, I realize, but that's the idea. It's the Old Covenant that points to the Final Covenant, the fulfillment, the fruition. Today, though, we like to listen to people that have brand new ideas about God, brand new ideas about Christ. Look at how many movements within evangelicalism are based on, listen, I know you've never heard this before, but here's a new way to look at God. That should be, in our ears, strange teaching. Because we don't look forward and futurize about God. We're just supposed to look back at the immutable message of the eternal Christ. That's the point of biblical New Testament doctrine. And we're supposed to see it in context of the old covenant that led to it. And yet how many people say, from cult leaders to the fringe movements of evangelicalism that really has become the central movement of evangelicalism, that, hey, we got something brand new for you. The whole emerging church movement, if you want to look at it that way. The leaders of the cults that say every creed and church denomination is an abomination to God. I got something new for you. Beware, if it's new, novel, and innovative, it's not sound doctrine. Okay? If it's the new open theism, right? Let's just think about that, theologically astute people. We know we got a problem because the true message is the old message, the unchanging message, and we find it here, not in the latest new idea like the Athenians in Acts 17. Remember how Luke adds one little commentary on that culture? They love to do nothing more than give themselves to discussing the newest and latest ideas. Just want to talk about the new stuff. And I know that we struggle with the old stuff, but be careful. The movements that are now prominently displayed in magazines like Christianity Today and whatever modern Christian periodical that you read, so often it is birthed from this attitude of the old is bad, and I'm going to give you a new perspective on this that you've never heard before. Trouble, problem, we should be concerned about in the periodicals that represent Christianity, the historic doctrine of the New Testament. That should be our concern. Let's grapple again with the book of Hebrews or Romans chapter 6, right? Let's not say, well, let's just sit there on a rock and kind of understand how God might be evolving in our brains. It's not the idea of Scripture. God doesn't ask us to do that. He asks us to go back to the once-for-all delivered message in Scripture. Be careful, because there is a lot of there's a contrarian spirit. Look at the emerging church, for instance. Are you familiar with that? Some of you don't. Look it up. Don't look it up. Whatever. Bottom line is this, okay? It is so often led by, well, I've been there and I've done that. Now what's next, right? I grew up in the church and they taught the Bible and all that, but let's just rethink this whole thing. Rethink this whole thing. How about we continue to re-examine this thing and master this thing and become rooted and grounded in sound doctrine? That's the goal of the Christian church, not to sit around and go, well, let's just think about new ways to figure this out. Be careful, he says, that you're not carried away by all kinds of strange teaching, because Jesus Christ is the same yesterday, today, and forever. And be careful for the contrarian spirit that so often leads the way for these folks. Or as I often quote, C.S. Lewis liked to call it chronological snobbery. Remember me saying that? There is this sense that we got it figured out. I mean, I love these young guys and their cool outfits and their goatees, and nothing against goatees, like your goatee, all right? But these really cool guys who sit there and write these articles in these magazines about how, it's so refreshing to have this new perspective, because we have really got it figured out in our day. There is this sense of chronological snobbery, which today, here's the paradox of it all. The new cool thing is to say, we can't figure it out. And we're really cool to figure out that we can't figure it out. Have you read the Emergent Church stuff? That's what it is. The old way, our grandparents thought they had it figured out, because they're always quoting the Bible. Well, here's the thing, we can't figure it out. And we're really smart to figure out that we can't figure it out. Some of you know exactly what I'm talking about. We're going from one new theological trend to the next. Paul said in Ephesians 4, the goal is to no longer be infants, tossed back and forth by the waves, blown here and there by every wind of doctrine, every wind of teaching that is really delivered by the cunning and craftiness of men and their deceitful schemings.
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3: 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And when you're at the web, you can contact us. Of course, you can do that on the app as well. You can leave a message. You can tell us how The Well is impacting you. Hey, we have more great Bible teaching on the way, but here's something very special for you right now.
4: My Bible says copyright 1978. And you know what? You tell me this book was written by guys that have long since been dead for thousands of years. And so, you know, I've played the telephone game, and it starts off with Jimmy went to the zoo and saw a zebra, and by the end, the zebra is on the moon or something. Because the telephone game, when one person tells a person and the other person tells a person, the other, you know, eventually the whole message gets convoluted. You know what I'm talking about, the telephone game? And you know what? If this book that I'm trying to read was copyrighted in 1978, and that book was written by apostles in the first century, you got a lot of room for messed up information. And you know, the Bible's been translated so many times, and no one can trust it, and who knows what it really said, and who knows if there even was a Peter. I don't know. Who can trust it? I'm thinking if this is God's message and it's that important to him, he would be extra careful through his providential care to make sure there was no doubt that this 1978 translation of the Bible, including the New Testament, would be the accurate reflection of the first century writings of Peter, James, and John. You know what I'm saying? I would think so. I would think that would be the way it would work. And you know what? It's exactly how it works. The best attested ancient document. And by that, we look at two things as a historian. We look at how many ancient manuscripts reflect as witnesses to that original manuscript, and what's the gap between the earliest extant manuscripts and the original writing. The smaller the gap, the better, because the telephone game goes away. And the more witnesses we have, the better, because we can compare them. You would be surprised how many things you were forced to read in college that have about three ancient extant manuscripts and have a gap of over 1,500 years. The best one in ancient history is Homer's Iliad. It has on file 643 ancient manuscripts that say, here's different copies, ancient copies of Homer's Iliad. The gap between the first and earliest extant manuscript and the writing of Homer's Iliad is 400 years. If you apply that same test to the New Testament, there's no comparison. I said that's the best ancient manuscript, of course, except for the books of the New Testament. The books of the New Testament, we can find, and you can go check it out. This is not like the Book of Mormon. You can go check these documents out. I've held second century manuscripts of the New Testament between two thin sheets of glass at Yale University. Go to the antiquities departments at Ann Arbor, in Yale, at Harvard. Go overseas to the John Rylands Museum. You can find these documents without any question. They're attested to the second, third, fourth centuries, no problem. So matter of fact, in Magellan College in Oxford, they believe they have a document there that everyone is starting to agree is actually dated to the first century. That's a small gap. We don't have time to make these stories up. We can find, and how many do we have? 700, right? We have over 6,000 ancient manuscripts of the New Testament. And that's just the New Testament. We have more voices and witness testifying to what we have in our laps is actually what these guys wrote. And we have a smaller gap than any other document from antiquity. And that's the way God designed it, so you couldn't sit back and say, well, you know, I don't know. It's been translated a lot of times. You know how many times my Bible's been translated? Once. Once. Because we put all those manuscripts on the table. It's called textual criticism. We figure out exactly what the original text said based on all the witnesses weighing in, and we translate it from Hebrew and Greek one time. We translate it one time into Spanish, one time into Italian, one time into English. We translate it one time. This is not the telephone game. We have a reliable document. As a matter of fact, there's internal evidence that suggests that this is a miraculous book, and there's external evidence that this is a miraculous book, and I'll bet you even have some subjective testimony that this is a miraculous book. Has this book changed your life? It's changed the whole course of human history. The writer of Hebrews says this in Hebrews 4:12. It is a living and active book, and it's sharper than any two-edged sword, and God's recorded word will change your life. As a matter of fact, it will lay you open before God, to whom we must give an account.
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6: You look at your life. 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
7: Welcome to Open the Bible with Pastor Colin Smith. And Colin, I think to begin answering those questions, you actually have to have an understanding as to what the Bible says success is.
8: That's exactly right. And we're surrounded, of course, by all kinds of definitions of success. What does a successful church look like?
7: You know,
8: one that's absolutely huge crowds attending, is that what it is? We're looking at Thessalonians, and the scripture says about the Christians there that the Lord's message rang out from them and their faith in God became known everywhere. So there's a mark of success. That here were people who were known for their faith.
7: Yeah.
8: And that honored Christ. Wouldn't that be a great thing to be able to say, whatever you go through in your life, you are known for your faith. There's a woman who trusts God. There's a man who trusts God.
7: Yeah.
8: That's a marvelous mark of the Spirit of God actually being at work, and something that the Scripture itself commends. So I think we need different definitions of success from the ones that are around us that are always quantifiable in terms of numbers of people, amounts of money, and so forth. What about faith?
7: Well, what about faith? That's what we find out in today's broadcast. Join us in 1 Thessalonians chapter 2 as we begin the message, The Urgency of Disciplined Discipleship. Here is Pastor Colin.
6: If you were here last Sunday, you'll remember what we've already learned, that this church in Thessalonica was probably the most exciting church in the New Testament. We saw from chapter 1 and verse 6 that Paul says about this church, it became a model for other churches, became a model around Macedonia and Achaia. And not only that, in verse 8, Paul says that the Lord's message rang out from you. This church became like a bridgehead for the gospel, and their faith in God became known everywhere. In other words, as we saw from chapter 1 last time, what happened in this church had all the marks of an authentic work of God. And it is not surprising, therefore, that at the end of chapter 2, Paul describes these believers in Thessalonica, and if you look at verse 19 and 20 of chapter 2, he says that they are his joy and they are his crown. The great reward of his ministry, he says, just to see what God is doing among you, and that will be the great reward. This is our joy, to see this authentic work of God that is going on in your lives. Now, here's an extraordinary thing. Some people were part of the most exciting church in the New Testament, and they didn't even know it. In fact, some of them thought that Paul's ministry was actually a failure, and we know that from the way that he answers them in chapter 2 and verse 1. You know, brothers, that our visit to you was not a failure. There would be no reason for Paul to say that except that some within the church were suggesting that it was. And you can see that he has to answer some of the criticisms that have been made about him. He says, verse 3, the appeal that we make does not spring from error or from impure motives. Clearly, some folks were inferring that it did. Or verse 3, continuing, nor are we trying to trick you. In other words, clearly some of the believers there thought that Paul in some way was trying to manipulate the Thessalonian church for his own ends. Now here then, at the beginning of chapter 2, is a note of great sadness. That some folk who were surrounded by a great work of God, who were part of the most exciting church in the New Testament, just didn't have eyes to see it. They just didn't know it. I want you to notice that the folks who made these kind of accusations against Paul were clearly Christians, because Paul refers to them in verse 1 as brothers. You know, brothers, that our visit to you was not a failure. Now, here's the question. How could Christian brothers and sisters have thought that Paul's ministry in Thessalonica was a failure? How is that possible? That Christian people, surrounded by an authentic work of God, could actually think that what was happening was a failure. How could that be? And the answer is because they had a wrong definition of success. And if you have a wrong definition of success, you may well find yourself surrounded by a significant work of God and not even be able to see it. And so the question that is raised for us very clearly by this passage of Scripture this morning is simply, what is your definition of success? And what is a true definition of success? How would you model it? You look at your life. How would you know if your life is a success? You look at your family. How would you measure whether what has happened in your family is a success? You look at the life of a local congregation. How would we discern whether we are being successful in what God has called us to do, or whether we are failing to pursue the commission that He has given to us? How would you measure that? That's the question. Now, it seems clear from looking at this passage that at least some of the brothers and no doubt sisters in Thessalonica defined success as everybody being comfortable and everybody being happy. And if you were to define success as everything being comfortable and everyone being happy, then by that standard, there's no doubt Paul's visit to Thessalonica was a failure. Because there was a riot in the city, and there was great pain and suffering and persecution that came upon the believers who he left there. He was torn away and had to leave the city under the cover of darkness and so forth. So if everybody being comfortable and everybody being happy is the definition of success, Paul's visit was a failure. And some believers thought it was, even though they were surrounded by the distinguishing marks of an authentic work of God. They couldn't see it. And that's why Paul writes these words in chapter 2, because he has to answer them and to show them what success actually looks like in a Christian life or in a Christian church. And what we're going to see here is that Paul's definition of success is very different. It is not every

0: 4, we speak as men approved by God to be entrusted with the gospel. There's success. To live under the approval of God and to have been faithful for this, to this trust of the advance of the gospel that has been given to the Apostle Paul and indeed is given to us. To advance the gospel and to live under the approval of God. Now, when we come to this whole question of what success looks like, or the question that flows from it, what motivates you? Because these two things really interplay very, very closely. The things that drive us tend to shape what our definition of success really looks like. And when we come to that in our Western postmodern culture, it's important to realize that we kind of think of this in very individualistic terms. What drives you? Which is going to be different from what drives somebody else. And it is certainly true that all of us are motivated and therefore tend to see things in different kinds of ways. That comes out when you do a psychological profile. I've done a number of these over the years and found them very helpful to know how I'm wired and what it is that kind of lights the fire for me, as it were, or what motivates. And most of us have done these kinds of things, use them in business, we use them in the church, and they tell us some things that are helpful because they describe what is uniquely you. But what I want us to notice here, and it is very important for us to grasp it, is that the Bible does not major on what is uniquely you. The Bible majors on what is commonly us. The Bible majors on what transcends your uniqueness or my uniqueness or the uniqueness of any of us and speaks primarily to what is common of all of us. And that is radically countercultural to the environment in which we live. See, all of us are created by God. All of us are descended from Adam. All of us bear the effects of sin, and all of us depend on Jesus Christ for our righteousness. All of us, if we are Christians, have the Holy Spirit of God living within us. We all struggle with the flesh. We all suffer in some way. We are all being conformed to the image of Christ. We are all trusted with the gospel, and all of us are called to lay down our lives in service for others. So the Bible points us to the things that transcend our uniqueness, that are bigger than whether you are male or female, bigger than if you are Swedish or Chinese, bigger than if you are a type A driver or a laid-back affiliator, bigger than any of these things. And we can thank God who never made two snowflakes alike, that he never made two people alike. But you know, at the end of the day, snow is snow, and people are people. What transcends is far greater than all that distinguishes.
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0: Understanding your unique profile might tell you what you find easy and identify what you find hard. It might tell you where you can

0: be most useful to the Lord. But your unique profile, my unique profile, does not excuse either of us or any of us from our common calling and commission that we share in Jesus Christ. And the great danger, you see, of our individualistic culture is that having identified our own profile, I'm task-driven, oh, I'm a people person, or whatever it is that we grab a few verses from the Bible that reinforce who we already are and sit comfortably with that and never grow. And you see, the Bible isn't a kind of a salt shaker of a few verses that can be thrown out to make all of us feel comfortable in who we are. No, in a culture that emphasizes your unique design and my unique design, the Bible is speaking to us about our common calling in Jesus Christ. And that common calling is that all of us be conformed to Christ, to one image. We will all reflect his glory in unique and wonderfully individual ways, but it is one glory that will be reflected in every one of us. And you will reflect not a small part of his glory, but the whole of his glory. I was meeting with a group of senior pastors not so long ago, and someone described the way that his church works. And this is what he said. I'm the truth guy, and the rest of the staff look after the people. Now, I've been scratching my head to try and work that one out ever since. I'm the truth guy, and the rest of the staff look after the people. Now, how does the truth guy communicate the truth if he does not in some measure know, relate to, understand, care about, love, and pray for the people? How can you do the truth thing if you don't care about the people? And how in all the world are the rest of the staff to be able to shepherd the people if they're not doing that with the truth? It makes no sense. But you see, we're living in an environment where we place such an emphasis on what is uniquely you that we have missed what is commonly us, and therefore we sit within our comfort zones and are never stretched outside of that by the common calling that is ours in Jesus Christ. Let me ask you this question. How many of you agree with me that if Paul did a psychological profile, he would come out as a type A driver? How many of you agree with that? Well, some of you mustn't have read the New Testament. The last service, everybody agreed with that. I'm absolutely certain of it. Now just have a glance with me at verse 6 and 7 of this chapter. As apostles of Christ, we could have been a burden to you, but we, this is Paul speaking, were gentle among you like a mother caring for her little children. We loved you so much that we were delighted to share not only the gospel of God, but our lives as well. You think that came naturally to the Apostle Paul? Not for a minute. But it was a reflection of the Spirit of Christ within him. Here is a man who is growing in the likeness of Christ in every respect, not just his natural area of strength. And that's discipleship. Otherwise, what happens is we just use the Bible to reinforce ourselves and as a means of being perpetually affirmed. So I want to emphasize today the common calling that is ours in Jesus Christ, and here's what we're going to learn, two things. If you are going to be a faithful disciple of Jesus Christ, if I am going to be faithful as a disciple of Jesus Christ, we are going to have to overcome two impulses that run deep within every human being. Number one is the desire for comfort. And number two is the desire for approval. And there are the two issues that lie at the heart of what Paul says to these folks in Thessalonica who, being hooked on comfort and approval, felt that Paul's ministry must therefore have been a failure. Will you look with me at these two things together? First, then, overcoming the desire for comfort. And here's what we're learning. If you would be a faithful disciple of Jesus Christ, you must overcome the natural human desire in you, in me, for comfort. And we're looking at verses 5 and 6. You know, we never used flattery, and nor did we put on a mask to cover up greed. We're talking money here, greed. Verse 6, as apostles of Christ, we could have been a burden to you. So he's still talking money. The point here is simply that as an apostle, Paul could have asked the Thessalonian Christians to support him financially. When he came to the town, he didn't do that. He said, I didn't want to be a burden to you while I was preaching the gospel. Instead, verse 6, he says, we were gentle among you like a mother caring for her little children. You get the point. A mother does not charge the kids for what she does. Hard work, not easy, no money in it, right? We were gentle among you like a mother caring for little children. Didn't ask you for anything. We just served. That's what he says. Of course, he had to sustain himself, and what that meant was that Paul got a job while he was in Thessalonica. That meant he worked during the day, and he gave himself to ministry in the evenings, and that made for a long day. It wasn't comfortable. Hard work. Verse 9, surely you remember, brothers, our toil and our hardship. We worked night and day. See, he had a job during the day, he was involved in ministry at night, and the reason it was these long hours was in order not to be a burden to anyone while we preached the gospel of God to you. Now, the issue here, of course, goes deeper than money. Very few people are driven purely by money. The real motivation that is behind money is not the paper dollar itself, but the lifestyle and the opportunity, the comfort that it brings. We're talking about everything that goes into lifestyle here. You know, freedom to travel, places to eat, the size of your wardrobe, the location and the size of your home, the softness of your towels, the shape of your glassware, everything that goes into having your life, your world, the way you want it. And if comfort was a mark of success, then Paul's visit to Thessalonica was a failure. And that's the whole theme that underlies this passage, because the gospel made life distinctly uncomfortable for these believers. It was harder than it was before. Now, from this, I think we're learning a very simple principle, that if you allow comfort to be the measure of your success, you cannot be a follower of Jesus Christ. The gospel tells us about one occasion when an enthusiastic man came to Jesus. It's in Luke chapter 9. And this man said to Jesus, Lord, I will follow you wherever you go. Now, I think if he'd come to me in that kind of way, I'd say, oh, this is great. Now, you just come with me. That's absolutely marvelous. That's not what Jesus did. Jesus said, foxes have holes, birds of the air have nests, but the Son of Man has no place to lay his head. In other words, Jesus was saying to that man, you want to follow me? Here's the first thing you need to know. It will not be comfortable. The Son of Man has no place to lay his head.
1: 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Our message is taken from the book of 1 Thessalonians. It's a series called Living Like There's No Tomorrow, because a lot of Christians may feel like they've lost the passion and drive in their Christian life. And if that's where you're at, well, this is a series that can help. Ask about getting your copy of Living Like There's No Tomorrow when you call 1-877-OPEN-365. 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Well, Open the Bible is able to be on this station because of your generosity, so thank you for supporting Open the Bible with your financial gift. And as you give a gift of any amount this month, we want to say thank you by sending you a book called What is Wrong with This World? It's written by Tim Keller. And Colin, why would we need this book?
0: Well, I think because diagnosis has to come before prescription. I mean, you know, if you went to the doctor and said, I have a pain in my stomach, and the doctor immediately just said, oh, well, I'll give you these tablets, you would immediately say, well, wait a minute, have you paused to diagnose as to what the problem actually is? And it strikes me that we have so much conversation that's going on all around us about how to put the world right. Who's asking the question, what's wrong with the world? That's the question that's at the heart of this book. And really, until we've understood accurately what the core of the human problem actually is, conversation about what's going to be the answer is going to float above the realities that we're dealing with. So this book by Tim Keller, it's a wonderful read. It is a thoroughly biblical examination of what is wrong with the world. And he puts it like this: if we are to stand any chance of answering the question of what is wrong with the world, we must begin with sin and end with the unfailing love of God who chooses to save us from it. I think that encapsulates something really important that every Christian wants to grasp.
1: Well, we want to send you a copy of this book. Again, it's called What is Wrong with the World? 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
3: I ran across a story some time ago about a prospector. And the prospector was going on a journey across a blazing desert. It was about a 5-day journey. And he could only bring so much water with him, and it wasn't enough to make the journey. But he was assured that there was a well at the halfway point of this journey, and that would satisfy his needs, and so he needed to just bring enough water to get him to that well at the halfway point of the journey, and then he'd have enough water to make it through. And so he went out, and sure as the world, he ran out of water right about the time that he found the well. It was right where it was supposed to be. And he had one of those old-time pumps, and so he went and pumped on that well, and nothing came out. It coughed and sputtered, but nothing came out. And then he saw a sign near the well, right close to it. And it said that in order for this well to work, the pump has to be primed. And if you'll dig down, you'll find a jug of water. And so he dug down and he found a jug of water. And it said, pour the water down the well to prime the pump. And you'll have all the water that you need, more than you need. And just remember to fill up the jug before you leave. Now that man had a choice. He had a jug of water. What was he going to do with that water? I mean, he could drink it and it would satisfy him for a short period of time, but it wouldn't take him all the way through. Or he could pour it down the well on the pump, wondering, is this really going to work? Some of you are here today and your life's kind of like this jug. You're not pouring anything out. You're asking God for a miracle in situations in life, but you want a miracle without pouring out, without doing anything, without stepping out on what God says to do. It's never going to happen. And some of you are all bottled up with anger and resentment and bitterness toward God because bad things have happened to you and you're waiting for things to change. And God says, if you will pour out from your heart all the anger and all the bitterness and all the hurt, then you'll start serving other people and you'll start giving to others. And the love that I've put in your heart, if you'll pour it out to others, God says, you'll be amazed at what I do in you. You'll be amazed at how I change circumstances and change situations and change your heart. God wants to do great and mighty things in your life and in my life. The streams of God are full, and God wants to pour it out. And He is able in your situation. I don't care what it is. He is able, and God is waiting on you. What are you waiting on?
4: The ability of humans to learn and then use that knowledge to create all the marvels of modern life is a gift from God. But God warns us not to put too much stock in our own accomplishments.
5: With all our vaunted knowledge and wisdom, man cannot seemingly solve his problems.
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5: 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It is impossible for the natural man to understand how God, in His grace and mercy, can cleanse sinners from sin and transform individual lives, and through these individual lives, transform society.
4: Forgiveness, answers, and hope, they can all be yours because Jesus died on a cross and rose from the grave. Learn more at findpeacewithgod.net. From the Billy Graham Evangelistic Association and The Well, the voice of life.
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0: 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Mark is founding pastor of New Life Community Church in Chicago. We're continuing our new series called A Heart for God, and we'll be looking at the importance of keeping God's voice at the center of our lives. Each one of us has been designed with a special purpose and path to take, but when we allow other voices and ideas to start directing us, we end up falling outside our lane and missing what God has planned. So, what does it take to keep our hearts dedicated to God? To answer that, we're looking into the book of 1 Samuel chapter 13 as we now continue with part 2 of Mark Jobe's message, Don't Give Up. Let's listen.
1: I want you to notice what it says in verse 8. It said, he waited 7 days, the time set by Samuel, but Samuel did not come to Gilgal. And Saul's men began to scatter. So he said, bring me the burnt offering and the fellowship offering. And Saul offered up a burnt offering. Here's what I want you to know. It was, God had never called Saul to be a priest, and so it was outlawed. It was not legal for him to offer a sacrifice. Only the Levites, the priests, were allowed to offer a sacrifice. But because Saul got pressured by the people to do something, and he was asking himself, do people like me? What do they think of me as a leader? It pressured Saul to step out of his place of obedience and to step into disobedience. There are some people today that because of peer pressure around you, you're doing things that you know you shouldn't do, but people have pressured you into doing them. Because you're asking yourself this question, do people like me? There are people today that are here that are living in compromise because you feel the pressure of people wanting you to do some things that violate your conscience and violate your convictions, but you're doing them because the question that you ask yourself is, do people like me? I believe that many of us struggle with this. Many of us can compromise our future for a moment of applause. Do people like us? And I want to tell you that Saul was asking himself this question, do people like me? Ultimately, if that's the question that you're asking, you will crash and burn. Ultimately, you will compromise your faith. Ultimately, you will water down the message. Ultimately, you will try not to be offensive. You'll try to speak in terms that everybody likes. You'll make sure that your message does not offend anybody. And you will sabotage your future. Saul, little did he know it, but at that moment of asking, do people like me, Saul was giving up the keys to his future. Number two, don't give it up. Not only don't let people-pleasing pressure drive you from your place of obedience, but don't give it up. Avoid assuming roles that God has not anointed you to step into. Saul was not called to be a priest. He was called to be a king. Samuel had anointed him, had taken oil and poured it over his head and said, God is calling you to be a king of Israel. Anointing means that someone is given the authority and power to fulfill a task upon their lives. Not all of us have the same anointing. Not all of us have the same call upon our lives, but you have an anointing and you have a call upon your life to fulfill the task that God has called you to fulfill at this moment and time in your life. Saul's anointing was to be a king, but because people pressured him, but because he wanted to please the people, he got out of his lane and moved into the other lane and tried to fulfill the role of a priest when he was called to be a king. It happens to me all the time when I'm driving on the expressway. People seem to swerve between lanes these days. But you know, it's aggravating when someone switches lanes. You're supposed to be in one lane. Stay in your lane. I want to tell you, listen, God has a calling on your life. Stay in your lane. Don't swerve to some other lane just because people are pressuring you into another lane. Don't swerve in your walk with God. Don't become what everybody wants you to be. Be what God has called you to be and anointed you to be. Stay in your lane and fulfill your calling and the task and the calling that God has upon your life. Stay in your lane. You know, people pressure, and when we're not asking ourselves, God, are you pleased with me? The tendency is to become what other people want us to be. When we're asking ourselves, God, are you pleased? You want to be what God has called you to be. When you're asking, do people like me? You're like a chameleon. When you're around your friends that don't go to church, man, you know how to throw down, party. You pull out those other dirty jokes. And then when you're around Christians, you're like, praise Jesus, hallelujah. God is good. We can't tell what you are or who you are, because really what you are is you're a people pleaser. Saul was a people pleaser, and so it made him switch roles. It made him not stay true to what God has called him to be. And what I want you to know is that God has not called you to assume roles that aren't yours to take. Take the role that God has called you to do and fulfill the task, asking yourself, even though it may be difficult and hard, Lord, are you pleased with me? Number three, not only don't let peer pressure drive you from the place of obedience or cause you to assume roles that are not yours to take, but number three, don't give it up. Reject the temptation to accomplish in the power of the flesh your spiritual calling. You see, people-pleasing insecurity will lead us to rationalize disobedience and spiritualize compromise. So the prophet shows up to Samuel. Samuel has just offered a sacrifice that wasn't his to offer. And Samuel shows up and he says, Saul, what have you done? Notice what he says in verse 11. What have you done? Saul replied, when I saw that the men were scattering, and that you did not come at the set time, and that the Philistines were assembling at Michmash, I thought, now the Philistines will come down against me at Gilgal, and I have not sought the Lord's favor, so I felt compelled to offer a burnt offering. Saul replied, when I saw that the men were scattering, and that you did not come at a set time. And here's what I want you to know. I want you to see three verbs here. Saul said, I saw, I thought, and I felt. It made sense that he was trying to rally the boldness of his troops. It made sense in the flesh that he would try to keep the army together. But we cannot accomplish in the power of the flesh what God has called us to do in the power of the Spirit. He should have been asking not, I saw, I thought, I felt. He should have been asking, I trust and I obey. Lord, so are you pleased? Lord, I trust you, and you said wait, and I'm going to obey you, and you said you're going to give me the victory, so I trust and I obey, not I see, I think, and I feel. You know, the Bible tells us that the heart is deceitful above all things and desperately wicked. Who can know it? It tells us in Jeremiah chapter 17, verse 9. Proverbs chapter 4, verse 23 says, keep your heart with all diligence, for from it springs life. Another translation says, guard your heart above all else, for it determines the course of your life. Do you realize that your heart is deceitful? You can't trust your heart. In fact, can I tell you the truth? We have a tendency to spiritualize our disobedience. When Samuel challenged Saul and said, what have you done? He spiritualized it. He said, well, I was just waiting. You didn't show up. And I wanted to seek God and have his favor. So I offered this sacrifice. Oh, you're so spiritual. That's not what drove it. What drove it was, are people pleased with me? We have a tendency to spiritualize our disobedience. And our minds are masterful at spiritualizing our sin and justifying our disobedience. I have sat down with people who have looked at me in the face and said, "Pastor, I don't think you'd understand this." I said, "Yeah, I understand. You're having an affair." "Well, it's not like that." "Well, help me understand." "Well, Pastor, you know, my husband just didn't have much time for me, wasn't just giving me a lot of attention, and God provided a good friend at work that really understands me and just met an emotional need in my life. And I know you don't understand, Pastor, but I believe God brought them into my life." "No, no, no. What I understand is you're sinning and being disobedient and having an affair, and you're a married woman. That's what I understand. Don't spiritualize your disobedience." Our mind is great at rationalizing disobedience, at spiritualizing disobedience. Adam and Eve did it. Saul did it. Down through the ages, everyone who has fallen into the deception of sin, we tend to spiritualize our disobedience before God, especially when we're asking ourselves this question: do people like me? Am I important? Instead of this question: God, are you pleased with me? I saw, I thought, and I felt. You know, it's hard to be in the waiting room like Saul was, and remain faithful to what you believe God has called you to. How about it? The waiting room will test you like no other place will test you. Some of you are waiting for a child, and infertility is a difficult, challenging waiting room to be in. Maybe you have a husband that you're praying for, just believing that he's going to come, believing that he's going to turn around, and it's just month after month and year after year, and that husband seems to get harder and harder and just doesn't seem to turn around. Maybe you've been faithfully trying to do things upright and honestly, and you're a small business owner, and you say, "I want to dedicate it to God and do things right and not cheat on taxes like everybody else is doing. And I'm going to make sure that I follow all the rules and do things with integrity." But you keep thinking you're going to get a break. You keep thinking it's going to finally come through. But you're already a year and a half, 2 years into it. And man, you're still struggling. And it feels like, "Hey, God, hello. I'm trying to do what's right. I'm in the waiting room." And that door, through compromise or disobedience, starts shouting out at you. "Just open the door and you'll be out. You don't have to worry about it." How many of you know what I'm talking about? The waiting room is hard. Or maybe you're that young woman that broke up with a bad relationship because you knew when you came to Christ that that's not who God wanted you to be with. And so you're praying for that Christian man. And you're waiting. And you're waiting. And you're waiting. I've been trying to do things your way. And week after week and year after year, you're trying to hang on. You're trying to be faithful. You're trying to, but you know what? And after a while, you're justifying why you're dating a person that doesn't follow Jesus, that doesn't love the Lord, that doesn't come to church, that doesn't share your faith. "Well, he's as good as most Christian men that I know." I've said this before, but sometimes our standard gets so low that now it's just male and breathing, and I'm okay with that. Because it's hard to be faithful. It's hard to hang on, but here's what you need to be asking yourself. You need to determine in your heart before God. You need to ask yourself this question: Lord, am I pleasing to you? Not, Lord, am I important? Lord, am I satisfied? Lord, do people like me? Saul had to come to that understanding, and his compromise led him to actually sabotage his future.
0: 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All right, let's get back to the final half of Mark's message. It's titled, Don't Give Up.
1: You can't let that insecurity, that question lead you to drive you from your place of obedience, cause you to assume roles that are not yours, drive you to accomplish in the power of the flesh what's your spiritual calling. And lastly, don't give it up. Don't exchange spiritual shortcuts for long-term legacy. You know, in verse 13, Samuel tells Saul, you acted foolishly. You have not kept the command the Lord your God gave you. If you had, he would have established your kingdom over Israel for all time. But now your kingdom will not endure. The Lord has sought a man after his own heart. Look at me for a second. This is really, really important. Think about this for a second. God told Saul, Saul, if you follow after me, and if you're obedient to me, and if your question is, do I please you, Lord? Then I will establish a kingdom in your life that will endure forever. A kingdom that will have no end. What is the only kingdom that has no end? The kingdom of Jesus Christ, the Son of God. God told David, you'll have a kingdom that will have no end because out of the lineage of David came Jesus. Jesus was called the Son of David because David's son led and led and led, and then Jesus was born, and Jesus is King of Kings, and his great, great, great, great, great grandfather was David. What God was telling Saul, think about it for a second. What God was telling Saul, Saul, if you're faithful, if you follow me, I will give you a kingdom that will have no end. Saul would have been the great-great-grandfather of Jesus, but instead, that was taken away from him. And he still remained as king, but the anointing to lead, the joy of leading was taken away from him. And for 40 years, he resented David, chased after David, threw rocks and spears at David. You can still be in the position that God has called you, but lose the favor and anointing of God when you lose the heart for God. There are pastors in this country that started with a fresh fire call of God in their life, but now they're just serving in a position, but they've lost their heart for God. There are husbands that started in marriages saying, we're going to make this a God-centered marriage. I'm going to love my wife with all my heart. God is going to be the center of our household. And yeah, you're still a father, but you've lost the passion to have a household that honors God. There are some of you that started, I'm going to raise kids that are going to walk in God. I'm going to be example teaching the things of God. And yeah, you're still a parent, but you've lost the passion, the favor, the anointing, the vision. There are some of you that have places of ministry. You thought God called you to heal people that were broken, and that was your passion. And you jumped in and helped people that were broken and used your story to help them. But somewhere in the process, you've lost the anointing. You stop asking, God, are you pleased with me? You got tired, overwhelmed. And you've lost the passion, the anointing, the call that God had upon your life. Listen, don't lose it. Don't give it up now because it can affect your future, your destiny. You give it up now? Like the Saul, he gave it up for a moment of gratification, for a moment of applause, for a moment where people liked him, for a moment where he felt good. He gave it up and he lost his kingdom. His children were affected by it. His grandchildren were affected by it. I'm going to tell you, hang on to what God has given you. Hang on to obedience. Hang on to your call. Make sure that you're asking, God, are you pleased with me? Hang on to it, because in one moment you can give it up and suffer the consequences of it for years to come. You know, as I was praying this morning for you, the image that came to my mind was a football image. Whenever there's a fumble on the football field, both teams go crazy to get that ball. Have you ever seen a pile up? And you're not sure who has the ball? I'm told that underneath that pile up, anything goes. Kicking, screaming, hitting, poking eyes, punching. Because in the pile up, the goal is we need to let this guy release the ball. And whoever has that ball, they hang on with all their life. They crunch up, they get down, and they're being pushed. 300-pound men are jumping on them, elbowing, pushing, kicking, struggling. Their goal is, let's get the ball out of this guy's hand, because they know if we can get the ball, we can win the game. That's the image I have of some of you struggling with your destiny and your call, and the enemy is trying with all his might to try to get you out of your place of obedience. He's trying to get you out of your place to give it up now so he can affect your destiny. And some of you need to say, no, Lord God, I go back. I'm going to hang on to my call and of obedience. I'm going to be in the place that you've called me to be. I'm going to be faithful. I'm going to grab onto obedience. I'm going to grab onto that question, Lord, are you pleased with me? I'm going to hang on to what I know is right to do, no matter how difficult it is, Father, because I have a purpose, a call, an anointing that I'm not going to allow it to be sabotaged by my current problem. Amen.
2: Yeah, so this message is for someone right now that you are struggling to persevere. You know what you should do. You know what you should be doing. It may be in the area of sexual purity. It may be in the area of pursuing your wife and forgiveness. It may be in the area of ministry that just is very difficult to do. I don't know what your situation is, but I do know that God has a word for you. Do not give up. Hang on, like that image at the end, that football, hang on with all your might, whether you're kicked and pulled and knocked to the ground, hang on with all your might, because in the end, if you do, you will win for yourself and for God. So this is a call to persevere in your obedience.
3: 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Obedience gets harder when the culture around us pulls us in a different direction, and this book will encourage you to stand firm and be a light right where God has placed you, no matter what pressure you're under to compromise. 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That's all the time we have today. I'm Wayne Shepherd. Tomorrow, we'll begin a message called Get Back What You've Lost, the final message in this series called A Heart for God. That's coming up Tuesday, here on Bold Steps with Mark Jobe. 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
4: 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Hello, I'm Bill Bumpus. Jesus said, I am the door. If anyone enters through me, he shall be saved and will go in and out and find pasture. The thief comes only to steal and kill and destroy. I have come that they might have life and have it abundantly. I am the good shepherd. The good shepherd lays down his life for the sheep. I pray these Bible teaching programs are helping you to grow closer to the Lord. And why don't you tell a friend about us? 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
5: I actually believe the fear of being alone was worse than actually having no arms, no legs. You can have limbs, you can have everything, but still feel alone, still feel like you don't know who you are and what your purpose is in life. You know, when I was 10 years old, I actually felt like there was no hope and I attempted to commit suicide. Now, I'm just thankful that I'm still here by the grace of God, but one of the things I wished that I had when I was 10 years old was at least the knowledge of someone else like me. I never met anybody like me. Having no arms, no legs is quite a rare medical unexplainable condition. And about 7-8 years ago, I was speaking at a church and this man held up this child, and this child was about 19 months old, had no arms and no legs. It's the first person I'd ever met like me. And you know, one of the things that I really learned from that day is when God doesn't give you a miracle, that you will be a miracle for someone else if you trust in the Lord. I wanted arms and legs pretty badly for years and years of my life, but I'm not waiting for them. I just want to be a tool in God's hand. That's when I ask God, change my heart. We can ask God to change any circumstance, to heal cancer, to do anything, but always be in peace, and no matter what happens, that God is God. And if He wanted me to have arms and legs, He would do it. I have a pair of shoes in my closet in case He does say it, but I have everything I need. And I realized, and instead of having arms and legs for 90 years, I'd rather see that little boy in heaven. Now he loves the Lord because he knows that he is not alone. I went to his school, he was getting bullied, and now he's not getting bullied. He's the coolest kid in the school. And I look forward to the day that I hug Daniel up in heaven. He'll hug me with his new arms and I'll embrace him with my new hands. And I'm sure he's going to cry and I'm going to cry and he's going to say, thanks. Thanks, brother, for letting me know that this place called heaven was real.
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10: First Samuel chapter 15 will support all evidence needed and provide for us an objective case in point For here we study the life of a man who, in many ways, was himself an authority. The memorable scenario of chapter 15 of the book of 1 Samuel has a background that's interesting. I think of Saul, the king, as being the batter at the plate. The bases are loaded, but his count is full, and he's in a batting slump. He's already struck twice at that ball, and there's only one more pitch coming. The first strike was in chapter 13, where he hurried and offered up an offering to God. That was not his place to do it. The priest offered up the offerings, not a king. Chapter 14, he makes a rash vow. Stupid statement falls out of the king's mouth, and it almost takes the life of his son. Strike two. Chapter 15 is the final strike. God makes it very clear what he wants from his king, Saul. He speaks through the voice of Samuel the prophet. The Lord sent me to anoint you as king over his people, over Israel. Now therefore listen to the words of the Lord. I will punish Amalek for what he did to Israel. Let me fill you in quickly. Amalek is the most ancient of all the heathen tribes that attacked the people of Israel after the Exodus. And God, who takes vengeance on those that stand against his people, never forgot Amalek. So that now that they are a strong nation with their own flag and their own king, God says to him, the king, let's go back and let's straighten up the record. They don't get away with it without paying the consequence. Go back and annihilate Amalek. Verse 3, go, strike Amalek. Now mark the words carefully in your mind. Utterly destroy all that he has. Do not spare him. Put to death both man and woman, child and infant, ox and sheep, camel and donkey. He captures Agag, the king, the Amalekites, alive. Well, he utterly destroys all the people with the edge of the sword. But Saul and the people spared Agag. And if you keep reading, the best of the sheep, the oxen, the fatlings, the lambs, and all that was good. Why didn't he kill them? Keep reading. They were not willing to destroy them utterly. There's your answer. I don't want to do it. Well, strike three. God saw him swing, and he spoke to Samuel, and he said, verse 11, I regret that I have made Saul king, for he has turned back from following me and has not carried out my commands. And Samuel was distressed. It says he cried out to the Lord all night. There is no lack of compassion here. Here is a compassionate, broken-hearted prophet who had told the king, look, this is your last chance, man. God says, annihilate the Amalekites. Don't mess around. Kill them. And when he heard that he hadn't killed them, his heart was broken. Samuel's grieving, but he has to obey. Unlike Saul, he does what God says. Verse 12, he rose early in the morning to meet Saul, and it was told Samuel, saying, Saul came to Carmel, and behold, he set up a monument for himself, then turned and proceeded down to Gilgal. Now follow along with verse 13. Samuel came to Saul. We're ready for the second characteristic of a rebel heart. He came to Saul, and Saul said to him, blessed are you of the Lord. That's quite a greeting. God bless you, Samuel, for I have carried out the command of the Lord. Presents the second characteristic, rationalization and cover up to excuse sinful actions. Now, after saying, I have carried out the command of the Lord, I appreciate Samuel's very rational response. It's rather empirical. He says, oh, what meaneth the bleating of the sheep in my ears? I love that answer. How come the dead are living and making noises out of their throats? Characteristic number three, defensiveness when confronted with the truth. Saul said, they have brought them from the Amalekites, for the people spared the best of the sheep and oxen to a sacrifice to the Lord your God. That's why we have those sheep here. What a day it'll be when we make this sacrifice to God. Defensiveness, defensiveness. I took a flight out to Denver to speak at Denver Seminary's annual banquet for my friend Haddon Robinson, and stayed around for a breakfast the next morning where we had another group that wanted to honor that school. It was a neat time with Haddon and some of our friends in the Denver area. When I arrived, the weather was beautiful, but overnight it changed. And it was I would call it a blizzard. Anything below 50 is a blizzard. The longer I live, the more I believe that happiness is every other place in the rearview mirror. And when I got out of that place, I was so relieved. But when I got to the airport, my flight, of course, was delayed. And I had the choice privilege of sitting around that plagued Denver airport waiting for my continental flight to leave. And that was about a 2.5, almost 3-hour period of time, during which time I saw a perfect illustration of the classic defiant child. 6-year-old child, totally in control of his mother, but out of control in his life. I met him in an unusual way. He was walking all over my feet. I have 3 things that I cannot stand to have happen to me. One is to get slapped on the back hard. Second is to get pinched. And the third is to have my shoes walked on. The boy had done 2 of the 3 things before I realized it, and he was getting into my case, and if I hadn't had it locked, he would have literally gone rifling through my stuff. So I was holding on to it with all my might, waiting in the line to get my boarding pass. In the meantime, this mother is just wringing her hands, not quite sure what to do. I knew what to do, but it was illegal what I had in mind. And other people began to kind of stay away. And by, she and this 6-year-old Hulk were all alone, surrounded by distance. I was sitting in the Western airline section, waiting for my continental flight signal to come walking over. Finally, everybody's patience wore thin. We were all tired of waiting, and we were anxious to get home. And one guy just said directly to the lady, "Lady, why don't you control your kid?" Why?

Of course he was young. Of course it was difficult. The boy was out of control. There was a defiant spirit, and that was the display of it at that moment. And she couldn't understand why he would say such a thing to her. Parents, friends of mine, get control of your children. Do us a favor, please. Two things that are miserable to be around is a dog out of control, licks you all over the face, and a child out of control that licks you all over the face. Come on, give us a break, okay? That is your assignment, basic, first, primary calling is to get your kid to a place of real happiness so that the child can ultimately control himself. I confess to you that something in Saul's life had cultivated that whole kind of mentality. I personally wish I knew more of his background. He didn't learn to rebel there between Havilah and Shur. He learned it years ago. Well, enough of the defensiveness. I love the way it reads in verse 16. Samuel said to Saul, wait. Now, that is a very nice biblical term. The Hebrew is an interesting root. It's the term that means to go back, and I guess we would say back off or shut up. No more excuses. Knock it off, Saul. It's time for you to listen. And he spoke directly into the face of this rebel, and he said, let me tell you what the Lord said to me last night. And you've read it so many times. Go and utterly destroy the sinners, and you haven't done it. Take no one captive, and you've done that. And after that confrontation, there is yet one more characteristic: resistance to accountability when wrong has been committed. Saul said to Samuel, I did obey the voice of the Lord. Look at that, resistance to accountability when wrong has been committed. You got it all wrong, Samuel. I wanted to do what's right, but those people, they kept coming across with this sacrifice idea. And why, I've just brought Agag back, and we've utterly destroyed all the others. I mean, what more could you ask? What more could I ask? All of them. And the people took some of the spoil and the sheep and the oxen and the choicest things to devote it to destruction, to sacrifice to God. How much better to sacrifice than to destroy them? Meaning, I'm not really accountable, Samuel. I'm the king around here. He's passing the buck. He's backpedaling. He's running away from responsibility. And I want you to get this straight, ladies and gentlemen. Verse 22, verse 23, God wrote this. Some of the strongest words in the entire Old Testament. Has the Lord as much delight in burnt offerings and sacrifices as in obeying the voice of the Lord? To obey is better than sacrifice. To heed than the fat of rams. Hang on to your seat. For rebellion is as the sin of divination. The Living Bible reads, rebellion is as bad as the sin of witchcraft. Hey, let me give you a little counsel that God's really gotten a hold of me with. He doesn't laugh at rebellion. It's as bad as if your kid were into witchcraft. It's as bad as if your teenager were openly in idolatry. It's as bad as if you, husband, were worshiping at a false shrine. Or you, wife. Or you, young career person. It is as bad as witchcraft. It isn't a cutesy little thing that's kind of it shows how independent he is. It's his witchcraft. Because you have rejected the authority, I have rejected you. A rebellious heart is no less grievous to God than demonic involvement. Finally, thank God, finally the king lays down his arms and says with a sigh, I have sinned. Listen, that's the hardest thing to get out of somebody's mouth, but it's the place to begin. I understand at the Alcoholics Anonymous meetings when they gather, a person introduces himself, hello, I'm Johnny Jones, I am an alcoholic. Hello, I am Mary Smith, I am an alcoholic.

0: That's the first step toward recovery, is to admit, I am an alcoholic. I am Saul the king. I am a sinner. I need help. I've gone wrong because of two reasons. Verse 24, I feared the people. That's peer pressure. I listened to their voice. That's human counsel. I have sinned. I wish I had the time to develop the follow-up here. Saul wishes for Samuel to endorse him, and Samuel says, I don't endorse you. No. Verse 26, I'll not return with you. And Saul seizes him by the robe, and he pulls on his robe until it tears the robe. And Samuel turns around and says, just in that way, God has torn the kingdom from you. And Saul pleads again, at least to honor me before the elders. And I read that Samuel, verse 35, did not see Saul again till the day of his death. That's a heinous sin. Hey, without making it walk on all fours, I want to tell you, this passage says just volumes to us today. I want to take the application in three stages, and I want you to get this very firmly fixed in your mind. I need it in mine too. I want to think of childhood, adolescence, and then adulthood. I'll be brief, and I'll try to make my words concise and pointed. Childhood. A rebellious nature is conceived in a home where parents relinquish control. A rebellious nature is conceived in a home where parents relinquish control. Your child can forgive you of all sorts of wrong, but that'll give them their toughest battle when they're adults. That's the hardest thing in the world for them to forgive you of. That you relinquished your control. I'm told by some of our youth workers that there's a growing need for control in the homes of some of our kids. That concerns me. I've been told by the gal that works at the 7-Eleven that her hardest day is Sunday because of those kids. Hey, that's our gang. They're our family. We need help, parents. Don't relinquish control. Thank God if your child is bright enough to understand. My heart goes out to those with children whose minds can't grasp it. I think of the privilege it is to have that reasoning power so that you can help your child understand as he or she grows, they will ultimately be in control of themselves. Independent. Functioning, fully alive, fully happy people, fully productive. If you relinquish control, it is a dastardly thing. Here's the second. A rebellious spirit is cultivated. Now, this is adolescence. A rebellious spirit is cultivated among peers who resist control. You graduate your child from childhood to adolescence, and adolescent stage, he will or she will seek out rebellious friends. I'll tell you, the longer I live, the more I believe the most significant persons in the lives of our adolescents is their friends, not their teachers, not even their pastor. And often, hard as it may be to believe this, often not their parents, because they are not with you as much as they are with their friends. A rebellious spirit is cultivated among peers who resist control. And if it isn't curbed there, here's the last. A rebellious life is crushed by God when he regains control. A rebellious life is crushed by God when he regains control. And some are in the crushing stage, because as you look back, you know that there has beat in your breast the heart of a rebel. I am not saying that we are to be all followers. We're not made to be followers. You can be an independent leader, an eagle-like person in mind and heart, and have a submissive spirit before God and others. That makes a beautiful combination. You can be gifted, uniquely used, with the will of a George Patton, and yet at the same time walk humbly before your God as a unique vessel of honor. I don't want to end with some fantastic story. I don't have one. I'll end with the reading of the verse one more time. Rebellion is as bad as the sin of witchcraft, and stubbornness is as bad as worshiping idols. Question authority. Yes, that's what our world advises. Before God, I challenge us to submit to it for a change. I'd like us to bow before Him, our authority. Hard words to hear, especially if it is an ailment right now happening in your life or your home. For some of you, it is a reflection of a spiritual condition before God. You are bound and determined that you'll do it your way, and God will have to get what He can. Well, my friend, then your eternity will be spent in hell, because He has devised the way, and it is not by your works, your production, your achievements, your money, your name. It will be only by His grace. He tells you when you come to Him that you must come like a child. If you have never come to God through faith in His Son, well, you are in rebellion to His plan. And He says to you today, come, come. Jesus Christ died that you might live, and He lives that you might have the power to handle that old, strong, sinewy nature that's determined to have its way. Right where you're sitting, you can pass from death unto life, from a rebel heart to a submissive child of God, by believing Jesus Christ died for you personally and rose from the dead for you personally. We have some very carefully trained counselors, people with big hearts, anxious to help you get started. They will open the Bible and carefully, with dignity, quietly introduce you to the way. Please take the time to seal this decision today. Father, I realize anew that there is no substitute for the Word of God. Even when it is handled by one whose life has been marked by sin and failure, myself, I realize that Your Word never returns empty. May it reach a heart and a home today that finds itself in rebellion, and may it do its work. May it sound the alarm. May it bring us back to You, Your way, Father, which is the only way to happiness. Thank You for those today who have come to know Your Son. Assist them as they, like little infants, learn to walk in Your family. We pray through Jesus Christ our Lord. Amen.
1: 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I'm referring to Chuck Swindoll's personal memoir called Awakened by Grace. 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In Awakened by Grace, Chuck shares for the very first time how God helped him grow from a small, insecure boy into a man who delights in speaking grace and truth to millions. 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I'm Bill Meyer. Chuck Swindoll invites us to strengthen our grip on the family next weekend on Insight for Living.

0: Well, I'm so grateful that you're listening to The Well. I'm Bill Bumpus. The Bible tells us that long ago, God spoke many times and in many ways to our ancestors through the prophets. And now in these final days, He has spoken to us through His Son. God promised everything to the Son as an inheritance, and through the Son, He created the universe. 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
1: Pastor friend had the opportunity to witness an open heart surgery. A heart surgeon in his church allowed him to be in the room, which is pretty amazing in itself. The surgeon said, "We'll bring her in, take her heart out of her chest cavity, repair the heart. We'll put the heart back in, and with just a touch, all I have to do is touch the heart, it starts beating on its own." So he was so excited to see this. They brought the patient in. They opened the chest cavity, which was an incredible thing, extracted the heart, repaired the heart, put the heart back in. The surgeon touched the heart. It did not beat. He touched the heart again. It did not beat. He did a little more extreme measures, and still the heart did not begin to beat. So with that, he went to the head of the gurney, took off his surgeon's mask, and the surgeon spoke into the ear of the lady, and he said, "The surgery was complete. Now tell your heart to beat again." And the pastor, in amazement, watched as the lady's heart began to beat. As lead pastors, we see so many people whose heart has been repaired by the incredible work of the cross, the redemptive act of what Jesus did, His blood, His forgiveness. And He gives us the opportunity to move into life, really move into life. But so many of us still embrace wounds and betrayal and failures that we've had personally because of Jesus Christ. You can live again. You can love again. You can laugh again. Tell your heart to beat again.
2: 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Our world can seem like a giant anthill, but our chaos is caused by something else we cannot fix on our own. Sin, rebellion against God. And yet, God still has compassion for us. Billy Graham.
3: God looked down from heaven and saw this planet and saw all these people like little ants, crushed, hurting, dying because of sin. He said, "I love them. I want to do something about it." Do you know what God did? God became a man. And that's who Jesus Christ was. But more than that, He took our sins on that cross.
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4: 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As always, I'm your host, Molly Vidovich. If this world is what the Bible says it is, then focusing your whole life on laying up treasures here, things like beach houses and 401ks and worldly fame or Instagram followers, seems foolish. Why? Because Revelation 18:17 says, "In a single hour, all this wealth has been laid waste." Instead, Pastor JD is going to show us how to build our lives on the only two treasures we carry with us into eternity, the Word of God and the souls of people. Now, before we jump in, don't forget that if you ever want to listen to a message again, you can find it free of charge at jdgreer.com. 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
5: You know, they say you can entice and trap a male butterfly simply by using a cardboard replica of the female. You ever try to catch a butterfly without a net? You ever try that? It's not easy. It's hard. But if you put up a colorful cardboard cutout of a female butterfly in a cage, doesn't even have to be that good, he will trap himself. Look at that poor male butterfly, by the way. It's not just flitting around, you know, lonely, looking for love. Things aren't going well back at home. And there she is. Oh, look at the beauty of those wings. I ain't ever seen a pattern like that. Wonder why she's in that strange little box. Oh, no matter. I'm sure her love is worth it. Only to get there to find out after he's trapped that she's fake. And the next thing he knows, he's on display at the Museum of Life Science with snot-nosed kids staring and poking at him all day. When are we going to learn that that's the trajectory of all sin? Pornography becomes addictive. Cynicism rots your soul and just makes you more and more bitter. When are we going to learn that these are all false promises and they're fake? They're propaganda village. Y'all, sometimes the ones who best reveal this to us, I found, are our comedians. The ones we pay to make us laugh. Like this guy, Robin Williams. One of the funniest people of our generation. Who ultimately committed suicide because his life felt so empty. What he said shortly before he died, I think the saddest people always try their hardest to make people happy. Because they know what it's like to feel absolutely worthless. All it takes is a beautiful fake smile to hide an injured soul. In other words, it's just a mirage. Or this guy, Dax Shepard. Right, you may not remember him as well, but if you watch the show Parenthood, he was one of the stars there. He's got a podcast now called Armchair Experts, pretty popular. Here's what he says. They're paying me a ton of money. People recognize me now at the airport. I'm doing everything I've ever dreamed of doing, and yet I'm the least happy I've ever been in my entire life. I am closer now to not wanting to be alive than I've ever been, and yet on paper I have every single thing I've ever wanted. Previously, I could always tell myself, one day, if I have money, one day when I'm doing the thing that I've always wanted to do, that'll solve everything. You know, I think a lot of us proceed through life thinking we will be happy if we will have self-esteem, if we will know contentment, if. Those are illusions that most people don't get to find out or just illusions, but I got to find out. I'm telling you from the mouths of our comedians, the people we pay to make us happy, they're saying it's all fake. It's all a facade. The building has no rooms. C.S. Lewis talked about the sweet poison of the false infinite. I love that phrase. The sweet poison of the false infinite. Babylon promises love and intimacy, but all you find there is heartache and trouble and brokenness. It's propaganda village. Nothing but empty supermarket shelves over there. Y'all listen, honestly. I've been thinking about my own personal battles with different sins. Unfortunately, you don't get to leave temptation to sin behind when you became a pastor. I tried, right? But when they handed me my degree in seminary, they didn't hand me a get out of sin free card. You bring all that stuff with you. And there's a few things that sin promises me personally, things Babylon uses to entice me. And I got to constantly tell myself, I have to preach to myself. Y'all, listen, my best sermons are not delivered to you. My best sermons are the one I preach to me. That's why I do a quiet time every single morning, because the first guy that needs to hear a sermon every day is JD. And what I got to constantly tell myself every single day using scripture is it's all a mirage, all of it. Oh, it looks so good. It looks like such a sparkling city with lights and street sweepers, but it's all fake. It's all fake. It might be the promises of money or the promises of fame or forbidden romance. They're all dressed up for me in purple and scarlet and adorned with gold and jewels and pearls. But scripture tells me they're empty, they're fake, and that our steps take hold of hell and our feet lead down to the grave. Beware the sweet poison of the false infinite. When Babylon falls, John says this, chapter 18, verse 15, the merchants of these wares who gained wealth from her will stand far off in fear of her torment, weeping and mourning aloud. Alas, alas, for the great city that was clothed in fine linen and purple and scarlet, adorned with gold, with jewels and with pearls. For in a single hour, all this wealth was laid waste. You're going to be somebody who wakes up one day to find out that you gave your life to chase one empty mirage after another, only to find out that none of it was what you thought it was, that you spent your whole life climbing some ladder just to get to the top of some building, only to find out that the building had no rooms, the windows were painted on, and it was all fake. I'm telling you, what you're looking for is in Jesus. It's in the New Jerusalem. Psalm 16:11, in his presence is the fullness of joy. At his right hand are pleasures forevermore. Fullness of joy means joys that could not get any stronger. Pleasures forevermore means joys that could not last any longer. But those things are only for those who wait in faith and who seek the invisible city, the heavenly city, the New Jerusalem. So what are the implications for us now? Look at 18 verse 4, John will tell you. Then I heard another voice from heaven saying, come out of her, my people, lest you take part in her sins, lest you share in her plagues. Now, remember, real quick, there's two ways to read Revelation. You can read it firstly as prophecies about a time coming in the future, an actual 7-year period in the future where an actual Antichrist and an actual false prophet reign. There will be a time during that 7-year period when God literally says to his people, get out of Babylon. I'm about to destroy it. And those of us who are still around at that point will flee the premises. But I've told you, that's a valid way to read this. There's another important way to read Revelation, and that is to read it as descriptions of forces that are already at work in the world now. Because while there is an Antichrist coming one day, the spirit of Antichrist is already here, John tells us. So you should read it both ways. So this command is not just for a future generation. It's also for us now. Come out of her, my people, lest you take part in her sins and then share in her plagues. That's a command we find, by the way, not only here to come out. It's multiple times in the Bible, both Old and New Testament. Come out from among them and be ye separate. But see, that presents a problem, doesn't it? Because there are other places in the Bible that tell us seemingly the opposite, tell us to stay put. For example, Jeremiah 29:7, which was written during the time of Daniel, right? During the time when they were literally exiles from Jerusalem living in a literal Babylon. Here's what Jeremiah, God said to Jeremiah, build houses, live in them, plant gardens there, seek the welfare of the city. The city is Babylon, where I have sent you into exile. The Apostle Peter basically picks this command up and gives the same instructions in his first epistle to the church, 1 Peter. Peter tells the believers there in Babylon, Rome, stay put, be a witness there, make a difference, make Rome a better place to live. Church, we got two seemingly opposite instructions, don't we? Come out of her, my people, settle in, seek the city's welfare. Is this a contradiction? All right, let me teach you a little Bible interpretation rule. Whenever you see an apparent contradiction in the Bible, that is usually the place where you find wisdom. What this means is that we are to live in Babylon, deeply integrated into life here, but distinct from her sins and her man-centered ways. Christians, hear me, listen. Christians always tend to navigate toward one of two extremes. For some people, the come out from among them and be ye separate, that's what they do. By the way, this was a key verse in my Christian high school. I heard so many sermons on that verse right there. We didn't dress like the world. Our dress code in my Christian high school was straight out of Little House on the Prairie, right? With an occasional fashion flair that we picked up from the Brady Bunch. As boys, we wore our hair short. If your hair's touching your ears, that's sinful. Even though the style of the time for boys back in the 80s was long and wavy, right? Like Luke Skywalker, but he was with a force and he was demon possessed anyway, right? And the men didn't have beards. Sure, in all the pictures of Jesus in our KJV Bibles, he had long hair and a beard, but those pictures were drawn by liberals because only liberals like art, right? We didn't get tattoos. We didn't wear earrings. Only gangs and pop stars, or tattoos and earrings. We didn't dance because dancing was the devil's foreplay, right? In fact, we didn't have premarital sex because it might lead to dancing, because apparently dancing was the worst sin out of all of them. We didn't listen to rock music because that would make you want to dance. We all know where dancing leads. We were forbidden to listen to Christian rock music because Christian rock was mixing God's message with Babylon's rhythms. By the way, I'm not making any of this up. These are literal things I've heard dozens of times. Although my dad, after the Thursday service, asked me to point out to you that these were not the things he and my mom taught me. They were things that my Christian school emphasized, not him, okay? So I was told, don't even listen to rock music, even if it's got Christian lyrics. If the beat gets to your feet before the lyrics get to your heart, it's sin, okay? Plus, you never know what Satanists, atheists, and sneaky liberals have backmasked into your music. And if you don't know what backmasking is, look it up later. You will thank me, I promise. Come out from among them and be ye separate. That was the command, and we took it seriously. Social weirdness was proof of godliness.
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5: 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You don't challenge the world with your online presence. You mirror the world. Your approach to relationships and romance is more influenced by Taylor Swift than the Holy Scriptures. You mean prove it? Let's play a little game. We'll play a little game. It'll be fun, I promise. It's a call and response game. It only works if you respond. Here's the deal. If you know what comes after what I'm gonna say, you gotta respond out loud. I'll start off. If you know it, you complete. Because baby, now we got, all right, pretty good. I knew you were trouble. Why can't you see? All right, really good. Most of you, a couple of you don't like him, her. I didn't have to give you the song. Hey, I just gave you the, and you can finish it. Okay, so you know Taylor's wisdom about love and relationships. How about the Bible's? Let's try. 1 John 3:16. By this we know love that, y'all, it literally says, John says, I'm going to tell you exactly what love is. Love is, and you don't even know what the verse says. Jesus is like, baby, now we got, that's what he's saying to us, okay? By this we know love that he laid down his life for us, and thus we ought therefore to lay down our lives for the brothers and sisters. How about Ephesians 5:25? Husbands, love your wives just as Christ loved the church and gave himself up for her too. Dudes, Paul literally, under the inspiration of the Holy Spirit, is telling you how to love your wife. You don't even know what it says. In case you're curious, it's make her holy, cleansing her by the washing with water through the word. Is this painful enough yet? Let's do one more, Colossians 3:14. And above all these, put on love, which binds everything together in perfect harmony. See, maybe you're a little bit more influenced by Babylon than you think you are. And by the way, I know Taylor just got engaged, so congratulations, C. Okay, I'm not trying to pick on her. But I don't think that qualifies Taylor to give you more instruction about marriage than Jesus, okay? Amen? In 10 years, she may or may not still be married, but this will still be the word of God. So the question is, who shapes your view of life, and how distinguishable are you really from the world? In his book, The City of God, St. Augustine said that Christians, citizens of the kingdom of God, should be most distinguishable from the world around them in three primary ways. He called them his big three: money, power, sex. If you want to know if somebody's really distinct from Babylon, those are the three areas to look at. Not the length of their hair or how many tattoos they have. The city of man, Augustine says, sees money as a tool for acquisition and self-promotion. Get all you can, keep all you can, spend all you can, give a little bit so you look good, get some tax breaks, but otherwise it's for you. The Christian, by contrast, believes money, all of it, not 10% of it, but all of it, is a stewardship from God given to bless others and advance his kingdom on earth. In the same way, the city of man says power is to be grasped and leveraged for yourself. By contrast, the Christian believes power is something God entrusts to us to serve and build up others. We are evaluated in God's eyes, not by how we use our power to climb high, but by how high we lift up others around us. Finally, the city of man says sex is whatever you want it to be. You write your own rules. If it works for you, it can't be wrong. The Christian says sex is a gift from God to be honored within his design. For the Christian, sex is about loving self-giving and God glorification more than it is stingy self-gratification. That makes you different. It's like Tim Keller says, I love this. Roman society was stingy with its money and promiscuous with its bodies. They gave nobody their money and practically everybody their body. By contrast, the Christians in the early church came along and gave practically nobody their bodies and practically everybody their money. You're supposed to be different from the world, not because you don't got earrings or tattoos or because you wear denim skirts and culottes. Your whole life is supposed to scream, you're from somewhere else. People should look at you and say, you ain't really from around here, are you? Because you're so out of sync with the rhythms of Babylon. The way I've illustrated it over the years is like this. I've told you, picture football, big kickoff this weekend, obviously kickoff weekend. So you see these huge marching bands out there at halftime. They're amazing. Every person moving in perfect sync and lockstep, right? But then you see one, just imagine you see one guy out in the middle of that whole, you know, group of hundreds of people, one guy just doing his own thing. He got the same uniform on as everybody else, but he's moving completely differently. When everybody goes left, he goes right. When they duck, he jumps. When they stand still, he shakes, right? Or whatever you do on a marching band. He looks totally out of rhythm, right? Like he can't keep beat until you notice he's got AirPods in. And you find out he's listening to a local radio station, and they just happen to be playing I Don't Wanna Wait by David Guetta and One Republic. Turns out he's perfectly in rhythm. He's just tuned into a different conductor. That's the Christian life. To the world, we look odd, even out of step. We're actually just watching another conductor. We're perfectly in rhythm with the music of another city. And see, that brings us to the end of chapter 18. All those shipmasters and seafaring men, sailors and all whose trade is on the sea stood far off and cried out as they saw the smoke of her burning. What city is like that great city? John uses that question right there as a rhetorical question to set us up for the other city, which he's about to introduce to us, the New Jerusalem, the city of God that's coming down like a bride adorned for her wedding, coming from heaven, whose pleasures are real and eternal and last forever. You got to decide which city you belong to. You got to decide which city is the illusion and which one you're going to make your home in. If this world is what the Bible says it is, then focusing your whole life on laying up treasures here Things like beach houses and 401ks and worldly fame and Instagram followers, or having your name on a building at Duke. In a single hour, all that wealth will be laid waste. I'm telling you that there's many of you who are giving your whole lives for things that are going to burn up in less than an hour. Now listen, when it's all said and done, when Babylon is done burning, only two things are going to remain. I tell you this all the time. The word of God and the souls of people. Only two things in this world last forever. The word of God and the souls of people. There's only two treasures that you will carry with you into that new Jerusalem. Things that are built on the word of God and the souls of people that you have brought along with you into glory. Only one life to live will soon be passed. Only what's done for Christ will last. Y'all, it's pretty simple. Build your life on the word of God and the souls of people, or waste it. It's like I've heard said, those who marry the spirit of this age will find themselves widows in the next. You're spending your whole life building and investing in things that I'm telling you just don't matter. Especially tragic is that some of you won't fully give your lives to Jesus because you're so enamored with chasing this mirage of Babylon. Friend, let me just plain reason, okay? Listen, just plain reason. Even if one day you could obtain every one of your dreams, you get the marriage, you get the house, you get the fame, you get the truck, you get the money, more money than you know how to spend. Even if you get it all, even if it's everything you've ever hoped it would be, but it comes at the cost of your soul, what good is it? You're gonna wail with all these people in Revelation 18, how everything you live for is destroyed in an hour and you'll be left with nothing but the wrath of God. At which point you'll call on the mountains to cover you, to hide you from the face of the one that you have set yourself in opposition to. Two cities, the city of man and the city of God, Babylon and the New Jerusalem. Which one do you think is the illusion? And which one have you made your home?
4: 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Greer. 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You know, Pastor JD, a lot of people start the year wanting to be more consistent spiritually, but that can be hard to maintain. How can a resource like this help?
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4: 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I'm Molly Vidovich. Tomorrow we're talking about what Revelation calls the marriage supper of the Lamb. 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
0: I'm so glad you're drinking deeply this morning from God's Word as you listen to The Well, the voice of life. I'm Bill Bumpus. The Bible says, as the deer pants for streams of water, so my soul pants for you, O God. My soul thirsts for God, for the living God. When can I go and meet with God? More great Bible study on the way here from The Well. But right now, I want you to hear this story.
6: We must guard our heart. We have to protect our soul from the continuous stream that's coming across on the internet and news feeds and nightly news that over and over and over keep reinforcing our own view or how bad things are, how difficult they are. And what it produces is a sense of cynicism and hopelessness. And that's not a believer of Jesus Christ. The first century could not have been more harsh politically, economically, emotionally, in every way for the followers of Jesus. But they guarded their heart. They put good things in their mind. And they weren't afraid of Caesar, and they weren't afraid of dying, and they didn't dwell on all the things that were wrong. They understood there is a new life, and there's a new heaven, and they were the kind of people that demonstrated hope day in and day out. But it takes tremendous discipline. It means we have to fuel our hearts and our minds with good things. It's absolutely essential that we consume good biblical content daily, that first and foremost we're disciples of Jesus, that we commit to the discipline of developing good habits, building up our strength, our courage, our joy, and our peace.
7: Bibles for the World presents Learn the Bible in a Year, Genesis to Revelation in 365 lessons.
8: Romans 2:15. The requirements of the law are written on their hearts, their consciences also bearing witness, and their thoughts sometimes accusing them, and at other times even defending them. Paul argued from his conscience that all people have an inward knowledge of right and wrong. It accuses them of violating God's law, even if they've never read the Bible. Because we're made in the image of God, we all know right from wrong, even without being taught. For this to be true, however, there must be an ultimate authority to say so. This is a powerful argument for God's existence, because a moral law requires a moral lawgiver. There can be no right or wrong apart from God, because there's no one with sufficient authority to say what's right or wrong. If an ultimate authority doesn't exist, everyone gets to choose right and wrong for themselves. This sounds good at first, but it doesn't agree with our best judgment. The best explanation for knowing right and wrong is God. He has written His law on our hearts. Our behavior should never give people a reason to disrespect the gospel of Jesus Christ. Peter wrote in 1 Peter 2:12, "Live such good lives among the pagans that though they accuse you of doing wrong, they may see your good deeds and glorify God on the day He visits us."
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12: Now, I think every Christian can relate to that feeling. You do something you know you shouldn't do, you do it anyway. You know, here's how the devil works on us. He'll say, well, you know you want to, you know you want to, you know you want to. That's how temptation works. And then you do it, and what does the devil say to you? I can't believe you did that. God will never forgive you for that. You can never come to God again because of what you did. Every Christian hears that, and every Christian feels that struggle. Hey, where do you go in times of temptation, in times of struggle, in times of failure? Where do you go?
13: 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Now, though, open your Bible to Hebrews chapter 4 as Pastor Jeff begins this practical and inspirational lesson describing God's amazing grace. Today's message entitled, The Throne of Grace.
12: Hebrews chapter 4, such a great passage of Scripture. Hebrews was written by an unnamed author. We don't know who wrote Hebrews. I love what Walter Martin says about Hebrews. It says, the book of Hebrews was written by a Hebrew to other Hebrews, telling the Hebrews to stop acting like Hebrews. It's talking to Jews who were true believers in one camp and intellectual believers but never really trusted Christ in another camp. And the third camp was those who were investigating Jesus. And this is what he says in chapter 4, beginning in verse 14. Since then, we have a great high priest who has passed through the heavens, Jesus, the Son of God. Let us hold fast our confession, for we do not have a high priest who cannot sympathize with our weaknesses, but one who has been tempted in all things as we are, yet without sin. Let us therefore draw near with confidence to the throne of grace, that we may receive mercy and find grace to help in time of need. Three insights from these three verses that are so encouraging, that are so helpful, that have helped me, and I trust they will help you. Insight number one, our great high priest has paved the way for us. He has paved the way for us. Since then, verse 14, we have a great high priest who has passed through the heavens, Jesus, the Son of God. Let us hold fast our confession. Now, this is a Jewish book written to Jews. They knew about the sacrificial system. They knew about the high priest. You know, the high priest was from the tribe of Levi, and he was a descendant of Aaron. You had all the priests came from the tribe of Levi. But the chief priest, the high priest, the ones who went into the temple, the ones who offered the sacrifices, they were from the sons or from the lineage of Aaron, Moses' brother Aaron. And the chief priest, the high priest, would go into the temple one time a year, and he'd go past the outer court, into the inner court, into the innermost court, and he would offer sacrifices for the people on the Day of Atonement, on Yom Kippur. That was the only time he went in there, and he went in there quickly to do what he needed to do, and he got out. Now, it's important to remember, when you think about the temple, it's easy to get confused on the temple and how this was all set up. That whole temple mount was called the temple. When we read about Jesus was teaching in the temple, he's not inside under roof. He's outside in that outer area, which was the court of the Gentiles. And in the temple, it starts getting smaller and smaller. You have the court of the Gentiles, big area. That's where he cast out the money changers and those who were selling animals and changing money and that kind of thing. That was all in the court of the Gentiles, the big area. But then you go from the court of the Gentiles to the court of the women. And then Jewish women could go there and no further. And then you had the court of Israel. That's where the men could go. And then you had the court of the priests. And then you had inside the temple, the holy place, and then you had the Holy of Holies. What's behind the veil? The Ark of the Covenant. That thing that Indiana Jones was looking for, it's there. It was behind the Ark of the Covenant. And it's the two angels, and inside is in that box is Aaron's rod that budded and the Ten Commandments and a jar of manna that was inside the ark. And they would come in once a year and they would sprinkle blood. Just the chief priest, just the high priest, he would come in there once a year, go behind the veil, do what he needed to do, and get back out. This is what the Lord said in Leviticus 16, verse 2. And the Lord said to Moses, tell your brother Aaron that he shall not enter at any time into the holy place inside the veil before the mercy seat, which is on the ark, lest he die. You come in one time a year on the Day of Atonement, the 10th day of Tishri on the Jewish calendar, which on the Gregorian calendar, our calendar, is sometime between September 14th and October 14th. That's when the Day of Atonement falls. That's the only time they went in there. You say, why is that? Because in the Holy of Holies, that's where the Shekinah glory of God, where the presence of God was. And you just don't come into the presence of God anytime you want to in the Old Testament system. God is holy, holy, holy, and man is sinful, sinful, sinful. And so you didn't just saunter in there and say, I'm going to hang out in the Holy of Holies. You know, they would put bells on the robe of the high priest as he went into the Holy of Holies. So they would know if they could hear the bells, he's still alive. They would put a rope around his waist. Why? Because if he died in the presence of God, no one was coming in to get him. You would have to drag him out with the rope. You didn't want to go in there. You say, well, why is God like that? Because God was showing to the people, I am holy. You know, you read in the Old Testament about the Ark of the Covenant. Remember when they were moving the Ark of the Covenant? David wanted to take the Ark of the Covenant and bring it to the city of David, bring it to Jerusalem. And they almost upset the Ark, and Uzzah went to steady the Ark so it wouldn't hit the dirt. And God, boom, he just killed him like that. Why? Because you don't grab on to the Ark of the Covenant. That symbolizes the presence of God. They returned the Ark from, when the Philistines had it, they returned the Ark to Beth Shemesh, and the men of Beth Shemesh looked in the Ark just to make sure that everything was there, and boom, a bunch of them died. Why? Because you don't mess with the Ark. That is a picture and a symbol of the presence of God. And you can't just saunter into the presence of God. Well, that was the high priest in the Old Testament. That's the high priest that the Jews knew, these Hebrews that he's writing to, they knew about that. He says Jesus is not just a high priest. He's a high priest according to the order of Melchizedek. He's the greatest high priest. He's greater than any Aaron. He's greater than any Melchizedek. He's greater than any angel. He is the great high priest. And what has he done? He has passed through the heavens, Jesus, the Son of God. Jesus became our high priest through the blood of his cross and the power of his resurrection. That's when he became our high priest. Some will argue with that and say, well, he was the high priest in John 17 as he prays his high priestly prayer. But he became the high priest, according to Scripture, when he died on the cross and rose again from the dead. Look what it says in Hebrews 2:17. Therefore, he had to be made like his brethren in all things, that he might become a merciful and faithful high priest in things pertaining to God, to make propitiation, satisfaction, forgiveness for the sins of the people. That's what Jesus did when he died on the cross and rose again from the dead and then ascended into heaven. He passed through the heavens. The high priest would pass through the veil, but when Jesus died on the cross, the veil of the temple was torn in two from top to bottom, and he has passed through all the way to the heavens. And what did he

0: time the same sacrifices, which can never take away sins. But he, having offered one sacrifice for sins for all time, sat down at the right hand of God, waiting from that time onward until his enemies be made a footstool for his feet. For by one offering he has perfected for all time those who are sanctified." The Old Testament priests, they sacrifice year after year, day after day. There's always sacrifices taking place at the temple. John MacArthur said a priest in the Old Testament system was basically a butcher. He's just constantly cutting up animals and offering them on the altar, and the high priest is going in on the day of Yom Kippur offering blood on the altar. Jesus offered himself. "Behold, the Lamb of God," John the Baptist said, "who takes away the sin of the world. For by one offering, he has perfected forever those who are sanctified, those who are set apart in Jesus." So he sat down because his work was finished. What did he say on the cross? "It is finished. Tetelestai, paid in full. I paid it all." And the veil of the temple was torn in two from top to bottom. And Jesus lives to make intercession for us.
1: 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Pastor Jeff receives no income from this ministry. Remember what the Apostle Paul understood better than anyone. Looking back on his life, he wrote, "By the grace of God, I am what I am, and his grace toward me did not prove vain." That's in 1 Corinthians chapter 15, verse 10. Now back to the lesson, "The Throne of Grace."
0: Now this is interesting about the Lord Jesus. See, in the Old Testament you have three offices, three main offices that are talked about. The office of priest, and priest is an intercessor. He's a go-between. He presents the people to God, God to the people. The priest, he stands in the gap. And then you have the prophet who speaks on behalf of God. And we read about so many Old Testament prophets. And then you have the king. And the king was not a prophet and he was not a priest. You remember in the book of 1 Samuel, Saul loses his kingdom. Why? Because he took on the role of priest. He was waiting for Samuel. Samuel was both a prophet and a priest. He was waiting for Samuel to offer the sacrifice, but Samuel was delayed in coming, and Saul got nervous because the people started to flee from him and they started to drift away. And so he took on the office of priest and he offered the sacrifice. And sure as the world, while he's offering the sacrifice, here comes Samuel. And he says, "What are you doing? You have violated your position. You are not a priest, you're the king." And so in Old Testament times, you didn't take on something else like that. The king never became the priest, and the priest was never the king. But in the Lord Jesus, he is prophet, priest, and king. And his earthly ministry is primarily prophet. He's preaching. He didn't do anything in the temple. Jesus didn't go to the temple and say, "Well, now I'm going to offer sacrifices. It's Yom Kippur. I'll go behind the Holy of Holies." He didn't do that. He was prophet. But then when he died on the cross, he took on and rose again from the dead. He took on the position of priest. And where is Jesus now? The Bible says he is in heaven. He is seated at the right hand of the throne of God. And Hebrews 7:25 says, He always lives to make intercession for them. He's interceding for you and for me. See, the devil, the Bible tells us, Revelation chapter 12, he accuses us

0: before God day and night. And the Lord defends us. We have an advocate with the Father, Jesus Christ, the righteous. He defends us before God night and day. And he is praying for his children, interceding. He ever lives to make intercession for those who are saved. So what is he doing right now? He's acting as priest. And when he comes again, Revelation chapter 19, riding the white horse, he comes back as king. Prophet, priest, and king. Our great high priest has paved the way for us. Second insight, our great high priest has sympathy for us. Verse 15, for we do not have a high priest who cannot sympathize with our weaknesses, but one who has been tempted in all things as we are, yet without sin. Now, it'd be easy as you're reading verse 14, Jesus, the Son of God. The Son of God did this. The Son of God offered himself. The Son of God caused the veil to be torn from top to bottom. The Son of God sat down at the right hand of the throne of God. How do you approach God? And can the Son of God, which, you know, don't ever get the idea that there's God and there's the Son of God and he's somehow lesser than God. No, in the minds of the Hebrews, if you said that Jesus was the Son of God, that means Jesus is deity. I and the Father are one. If you've seen me, you've seen the Father. Before Abraham was born, I am. He is the great I am. The Son of God is co-equal with God, and they knew that. That's why they said to Pilate, he didn't want to crucify Jesus. He wanted to release Jesus. And they said, we have a law, and by that law, he deserves to die, for he has declared himself the Son of God. He has blasphemed because he said he was God, and he must die. That was the reason that Jesus was crucified. He was crucified for being who he was, the Son of God. But now we look at that and we say, you know, this idea about coming before the throne of grace and telling my problems to Jesus, the Son of God, I have trouble sharing my struggles with God. You know, how does God understand what I am struggling with? Well, he is Jesus, the Son of God. Jesus, the Son of God. Obviously, the Son of God refers to his deity, but Jesus refers to his humanity. Jesus of Nazareth, or as they would say in Aramaic, Yeshua in Zaret. That's what they called him, Jesus of Nazareth. They knew that Jesus of Nazareth was a human being. He was a man. And Jesus is both God and man. Very God of very God, very man of very man. As much God as though we were not man at all, as much man as though we were not God at all. It is mind-boggling how he can be all God and all man at the same time. I love what Job says. You know, Job, who was going through all kinds of difficulty, didn't understand why he was going through what he was going through. He didn't have the benefit of knowing that Satan and God had been talking about him. He just knew that his life totally fell apart and he's lost everything. He's lost his children and his heart is broken and he's scraping himself with a piece of broken pottery as he's covered from head to toe in sore boils. And he says this, he says in Job 9, for God is not a man as I am, that I may answer him, that we may go to court together. There is no umpire between us who may lay his hand upon us both. Isn't that interesting? Job's one of the oldest books in the Bible. Job is probably a contemporary of Abraham. And Job said way back when, oh, I wish there was someone who could be an umpire between sinful man and holy God. Somebody who could understand man's situation and could understand God's situation. Understand man's situation because he's a man. Understand God's situation because he's God. He was calling for the Lord Jesus, who is the mediator between God and men, the man Christ Jesus. He can lay his hand upon God's throne because he is God. He can lay his hand upon Job and sinners because he was made like us. He's human. He's both. And he can understand and relate to our weaknesses. We don't have a high priest. Even though he's the Son of God, he's Jesus, the Son of God. We don't have a high priest who cannot sympathize with our weaknesses. That word sympathize means to commiserate, to have compassion, to have fellow feelings. He knows what it's like to be weak. He knows what it's like to have physical weakness, to have emotional weakness. We struggle, we have weaknesses physically, emotionally, mentally, spiritually. We have struggles morally, and we're weak. Hey, Jesus experienced hunger. Jesus experienced thirst. Jesus got tired. Jesus experienced the pain of being laughed at, being mocked, being spit upon. He knows what it's like. He can sympathize with our weaknesses. Everybody in this room, you have weaknesses, I have weaknesses, we have weaknesses. The strongest among us has feet of clay. That's why we need to walk very humbly, because nobody's arrived. We have our weaknesses. He understands those. He can relate to those. He has compassion. He feels for you in your weaknesses. And he knows exactly what it's like to be tempted. We don't have a high priest who cannot sympathize with our weaknesses, but one who has been tempted in all things as we are, yet without sin. Every temptation you've experienced, he experienced. Now, important to remember, this does not mean that every particular temptation you've ever experienced, he experienced that personally. When the Bible talks about tempted in all things as we are, he's talking about categories of temptation. See, the devil really doesn't have that many bullets in his gun. The Bible just mentions three. 1 John chapter 2, verse 15. Do not love the world, nor the things in the world. For if any man loves the world, the love of the Father is not in him. For all that is in the world, the lust of the flesh, the lust of the eyes, and the boastful pride of life is not from the Father, but is from the world. Those three areas, lust of the flesh, lust of the eyes, boastful pride of life, that's where all temptation comes from. He was tempted in every area that you're tempted in, that I'm tempted in, yet without sin. And the Bible says he's able to come to the aid of those who are tempted because he knows what it's like to be tempted. Remember this, God the Father can't be tempted with evil. It makes that clear in James chapter 1. But God the Son can become a man and put on human flesh, and he can be tempted just like you're tempted, just like I'm tempted. Here's the difference. Jesus was tempted and never sinned. Jesus took temptation to the very top of the temptation scale and never sinned. The Bible says in Hebrews chapter 12, for you have not resisted to the point of shedding blood in your striving against sin. Jesus in the Garden of Gethsemane began to sweat blood in his striving against sin. He took temptation to the nth degree.
1: Are you willing to resist temptation to the point of shedding blood? That's easy to answer. Sure I will, Lord, sure I will. But when faced with that reality in life, would your trust in the Lord stand up to it? Today we've been listening to the lesson, The Throne of Grace, from Pastor Jeff Shreve's series, Beyond Amazing, Understanding the Grace of God. 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And from the bottom of our hearts, we truly thank you for helping us to be a vital part of fulfilling the Great Commission, to share encouraging insights about the grace and the mercy of the Lord through Jesus Christ around the world each and every day. We really appreciate you. Well, I'm Larry Nobles, and I want to encourage you to be right back here tomorrow for part two of this lesson, The Throne of Grace, from the series Beyond Amazing, Understanding the Grace of God. 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
3: The key to overcoming is an unshakable faith in God. Well, it's quite simple, isn't it? 1 John 5, verse 4, it is by faith in Christ, by an unshakable confidence in His love, His wisdom, His goodness, His promises, that we overcome the world. It's by faith we overcome the world. If you were to go back to Job and all his troubles, I love that verse in Job chapter 13 and verse 15. Though he slay me, I mean, he's not dead yet, but he's lost his kids. He's lost his health, his wealth. I mean, what else could happen? Though he slay me, yet will I trust him. That's how you overcome, by faith. An unshakable trust in God's goodness, faith in God's character, that He's good and His ways are just, faith in God's Word, that it's true no matter how we feel, no matter what's happening, faith in God's sovereign purposes, that all things work together for good, and this is going to conform us to likeness to Jesus Christ, faith in God's promises, that His grace is sufficient, that He'll never leave us or forsake us, that He'll not allow us to be tempted beyond what we can bear. Faith in God's presence. Lo, I am with you always. Faith in God's love, that nothing will separate us from it. Faith in God's power, that He's able to deliver the godly from every trap and every temptation of Satan. Faith in God's wisdom, that His ways are higher than our ways and His thoughts, far beyond ours. It's faith in that that will help us ride out the storm and live in the darkness. It will act as an anchor in the rising tide of trouble and trial. Because you see, faith is only as good as its object. And when we make God the object of our faith, no trial can shake us and no temptation can undo us.
4: The instructions of the Lord are perfect, reviving the soul. The decrees of the Lord are trustworthy, making wise the simple. The commandments of the Lord are right, bringing joy to the heart. The commandments of the Lord are clear, giving insight for living. Reverence for the Lord is pure, lasting forever. The laws of the Lord are true, each one is fair. They are more desirable than gold, even the finest gold. They are sweeter than honey, even honey dripping from the comb. They are a warning to your servant, a great reward to those who obey them.
5: The Lord says, I will guide you along the best pathway for your life. I will advise you and watch over you.
6: Luke the physician writes a record of the early church called the Acts of the Apostles. He tells his friend Theophilus how Jesus presented himself alive to them after his suffering by many convincing proofs. Christianity is an intelligent faith based upon reasonable evidence or many infallible proofs, as the Old King James translation says. I'm not talking about scientific proof, nor is Luke. But don't be alarmed. Science is not the only way to prove something. Remember, the burden of proof in a court of law is beyond a reasonable doubt. Based on his detailed investigation, Dr. Luke says the resurrection of Jesus Christ is believable beyond a reasonable doubt. Do you believe? I'm Ron Jones, and this is Something Good.

0: You don't have to be a pastor or an evangelist to be a witness for Christ. Hello, I'm Brian Davis, and this is Something Good with Dr. Ron Jones. Are you comfortable sharing your faith, or does it make you a little uneasy? Today, Ron reminds us that we're not only called to be witnesses for Christ, we've already been equipped to fulfill that calling. 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
1: Now, there's a whole lot of theology that we can get into in the Holy Spirit, and I don't have time to go into it this morning. We will in coming days. But just understand this. There are two baptisms in the Bible. One is water baptism. The other is spirit baptism. They both have to do with identification. In water baptism, we're identified with the death, the burial, the resurrection of Jesus Christ. Jesus says, go into the world and make disciples, and the first thing you do is you baptize them in the name of the Father, the Son, and the Holy Spirit. You encourage that disciple to go public with their faith and as a picture to identify with the death, the burial, the resurrection of Jesus Christ. If the resurrection of Jesus Christ demonstrated the power of God, it was the coming of the Holy Spirit that delivered the power of God to the early church. And the baptism of the Holy Spirit, which is one of many ministries of the Holy Spirit, happens at the moment of salvation. When by faith, Jesus Christ, through the Holy Spirit, comes to live inside of you. You're baptized or identified this time with the body of Christ. And the question is, do you have the Holy Spirit? And the answer is yes. If you're a believer in Jesus Christ, you have the Holy Spirit. He came to live inside of you at the moment of salvation. And guess what? You got all the Holy Spirit you're ever going to get. He is the earnest money deposit on our faith. That's called the baptism of the Spirit. Now, it's different than something called the filling of the Spirit. The Bible never commands us to be baptized in the Spirit. You know that? It just happens at the moment of salvation. But Ephesians chapter 5 tells us, be filled with the Holy Spirit. That's a command. If the baptism of the Holy Spirit has to do with content, do you have the Holy Spirit? The filling of the Holy Spirit has to do with control. Does the Holy Spirit have you? It's not just that he's resident in our life, he's president of our life. And let me just say it again, we will never successfully live this thing called the Christian life, let alone fulfill and achieve the revolution that Jesus envisioned this church to be, apart from the enabling resources of the Holy Spirit. The New Testament warns us against grieving the Holy Spirit, quenching the Holy Spirit, resisting the Holy Spirit. You can have the Holy Spirit, but the Holy Spirit doesn't have you. It's about yielding to Him, letting Him control your thoughts, your words, your responses, saying, Lord Jesus, I can't live this thing called the Christian life. It's impossible to live, but live it through me, through the resources that you've given to me, called the Holy Spirit. You see, friends, answering this call to action not only has to do with being confident and sure of the claims of Jesus Christ, starting with his resurrection, but also then connecting to the power source that is in us as believers in Jesus Christ. And this is what Jesus said when he says, you know, John baptized with water, but you will be baptized with the Holy Spirit. And he says, you will receive power, dunamos. It's where we get our word dynamite. The capacity to live the Christian life, the power, the dunamos to fulfill the mission comes through the Holy Spirit. And there's a whole lot more that we could talk about there, but I got to move on. Here's a third call to action, and that is to commit to the bold mission of the church. Let's pick it up in the middle of Acts chapter 1 and verse 8 and read on. Jesus says, but you will receive power when the Holy Spirit has come upon you. And then he goes on to say, and you will be my witnesses in Jerusalem and in all Judea and Samaria and to the end of the earth. You know, they wanted to talk to Jesus about prophecy and about the Father's time and the seasons and is this the time for the kingdom to come? And Jesus says, listen, it's not for you to know all of that. What you need to know is, first of all, you're going to have to wait for the coming of the Holy Spirit. And then when you have the power, then you fulfill the bold mission. I remember when I was in seminary, one of the first courses that I took was called Hermeneutics and Bible Study Methods. Doesn't sound like it, but it was a life-changing course to take, one of the first courses you take at Dallas Seminary. And I had the privilege of studying under a legendary professor named Dr. Howard Hendricks. And Dr. Hendricks, you know, taught us how to study the Bible. And he used a process of observation, interpretation, application, and correlation to a worldview. What does it say? What does it mean? How does it apply? How does it shape your worldview? And I remember after taking the course, I said to myself, oh, that's how they do it. All right? We have a course here that we teach in the Shores Bible Institute called How to Study the Bible for Yourself, and it takes you through that process. You take that course, you're going to say, oh, that's how a pastor does it. Okay? Starts with observation. What does it say? And I remember the first assignment he gave to us, he always gave the assignments at the beginning of the class, which got you to class on time, because if you didn't get the assignment at the beginning of class, you were on your own to get it for the next class. So we were always there at the beginning. And one of the first assignments as he was teaching us how to observe the text of Scripture, what does it say? He says, here's an assignment on Acts chapter 1 and verse 8. I want you to find 25 observations. Make 25 observations on this verse and bring them with you to class next time. And we're like, wow, 25 observations in this tiny little verse? So we go home. I struggled to make 25 observations on one verse of Scripture. And we come back the next time, and he collects all the assignments. He says, well, how'd you do? And you could hear these collective groans across this large lecture hall with about 200 students in it. And he says, okay, great. For the next hour, make 25 more observations on Acts chapter 1 and verse 8. And we're like, you gotta be kidding me. He was teaching us not only the power of observation, but also something about a very important, central verse of Scripture to this thing called the mission of the church. He says, but you shall receive power when the Holy Spirit comes upon you. Don't try to do this in your own strength. And when you receive that power, then you will be my witnesses. Now, one of the observations you make has to do with key terms. So I circled that word witnesses. That was an observation. He called us witnesses. Again, a reason that some people think that Luke was responding to an attorney's request for investigative research. He uses this word witness that Theophilus would have connected with, were witnesses. Now, there's always a difference that we need to understand between the spiritual gift of evangelism and being a witness for Jesus. There are some people in the body of Christ who have the gift of evangelism. That's wonderfully seen in the ministry of Billy Graham, who, you know, crusade, large gathering evangelism, or a guy like Bill Bright with Campus Crusade, one-on-one evangelism. Not everybody has that gift, that spiritual gift, but all of us have the responsibility to be his witnesses, his witness, to bear witness to what Christ has done in our life. And Luke says that starts in Jerusalem, goes to Judea and Samaria, and then to the uttermost parts of the earth. This is the bold mission of the church. And always link Acts chapter 1 and verse 8 to Matthew 28, 19 and 20, the Great Commission, where Jesus told his disciples, go therefore and make disciples of all nations, baptizing them in the name of the Father and of the Son and of the Holy Spirit, teaching them to observe all that I have commanded to you. And then he says, lo, I am with you always. You link Matthew 28 and Acts chapter 1:8, and you'll get a sense of what our mission is, what our call to action is. And again, we will never fully receive and embrace the revolution of Jesus Christ, called his church, until we commit to the bold mission of the church. What kind of witness are you for Jesus? You don't have to be a Billy Graham or a Bill Bright. But you know, in your everyday conversations, you're leaving behind some aroma of Jesus. Maybe just with the checkout person at the grocery store, who may or may not know that you're a believer in Jesus Christ. A conversation with your neighbor, your coworker, in the place of influence that God has given to you. Your Jerusalem and my Jerusalem is my family, my neighborhood, my co-workers. Start there.
0: Let's pause right there for a moment, but don't go away. The second half of Dr. Ron Jones' message is coming right up. Let me ask you, how's your prayer life going? 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Now from Crossway Church in Virginia Beach, Virginia, where he serves as lead pastor, here's Ron with the rest of today's Something Good radio message, Jesus the Revolutionary.
1: Anytime I talk to somebody who wants to go on the mission field, you know, to some exotic place to serve the Lord, you know, I think that's great, that's wonderful, and we need that. My first question is, what kind of witness were you for Jesus in your Jerusalem? You want to go to an exotic place of the world and tell people about Jesus. Did you tell people about Jesus in your own neighborhood? How about your own family, your place of work? That's where it starts, in Jerusalem. Judea, Samaria, the uttermost parts of the earth. Some people see this as Luke's way of giving us an outline for the book of Acts, because the book of Acts starts with the church in Jerusalem. By Acts 28, we're in Rome, the far ends of the known world at that time. And here we are 2,000 years later, because disciples of Jesus Christ who took the mission of the church, the bold mission of the church, seriously and embraced the revolution, put this into practice. What kind of witness are you? What kind of witness are we as a church? This is why as a church we say our mission is to glorify God by making disciples of Jesus Christ who go and make disciples. That's Acts 1 and verse 8. That's Matthew chapter 28 and so forth. So we're talking about responding to a call to action here. And we said it starts by having confidence in the claims of Christ, connecting to the unlimited power of God, committing to the bold mission of the church, and then finally clinging to the imminent return of Jesus Christ. Let's finish it up in verses 9 and 10. After Jesus gives them their marching orders, it says, and when he had said these things, as they were looking on, he was lifted up, and a cloud took him out of their sight. And while they were gazing into heaven as he went, behold, two men stood by them in white robes and said, men of Galilee, why do you stand looking into heaven? This Jesus who was taken up from you into heaven will come in the same way as you saw him go into heaven. Now, this scene is known as the ascension of Jesus Christ. Probably came around day 40 after his resurrection. He's been appearing in a number of places. He's been talking to the disciples about the kingdom of God, giving them their marching orders again, clarifying any misunderstandings they have about Scripture or any of that, and preparing them for the coming of the Holy Spirit. And then, while they're standing there on the Mount of Olives, just across the Kidron Valley on the other side of the old city of Jerusalem, he starts ascending into heaven, and the clouds envelop him, and he's gone. You can just imagine the disciples sitting there, their heads, you know, tilted up like this and their jaw dropped down to their belly button. Where'd he go? And the Bible says two men, angels, appeared to them and said, why are you guys gawking up into heaven? This same Jesus who left you in the clouds is coming again. You see, friends, embracing the revolution that is this thing called the early church and the church that we are today has something to do with clinging to the promise of his return. We got work to do. This is not time for laziness. It's not time for laissez-faire. It's not time to, you know, kick back and retire into it's time. We got work to do. And Jesus is coming. He's coming soon. I talk about clinging to the imminent return of Jesus Christ. You know what imminent means? It could happen at any time. And it's been imminent for 2,000 years. And you say, well, when's he going to come? I don't know. The Bible says 1,000 years is like a day, and a day is like 1,000 years to God. So in his mind, a couple days have passed. He's in no hurry, right? And it's not for us to know the day or the hour. And when the disciples even asked Jesus about, is this the time? Is this the season when the Father is going to fulfill the kingdom? Hey, guys, don't worry about that. You got work to do. You got a job to do. And I'm leaving you shortly here, and I want to make sure you have all the resources you need to carry out the mission. And here we are today. Part of what compels me, part of what just gets me up in the morning and gets me excited about fulfilling this bold mission of the church is knowing that any day Jesus could come again. Do you know the next event on God's prophetic calendar is something called the rapture of the church, where we disappear out of this world as believers in Jesus Christ in the twinkling of an eye, the Bible says. And that sets a 7-year prophetic calendar that culminates in the second coming of Jesus Christ. You can go to Daniel chapter 7, to Matthew chapter 24, to Revelation chapter 19, and read about that exciting event in Bible prophecy known as the second coming of Jesus Christ. And what you find is he comes in the clouds. Because the angel said, this same Jesus who left in the clouds is coming in the clouds. And as he left from the Mount of Olives, Bible prophecy says when he returns, he'll set his feet right back on the Mount of Olives. Now, if that doesn't get you excited, if that doesn't get you out of bed in the morning and say, okay, what do we got to do today, Pastor? What do we got to do? What's the mission? What do we got to do? Well, it's real simple. It's real simple. Make disciples of Jesus Christ who go and make disciples, right? That's Matthew chapter 28. That's Acts chapter 1 and verse 8. That's what we got to be busy doing. Paul, writing in the New Testament, says, occupy until he comes. Get busy and be found to be at work, fulfilling the bold mission and clinging to the return of Jesus Christ. Let me give you one other incentive here. One of the 5 crowns or eternal rewards that are mentioned in the New Testament are given to those who love his appearing, who didn't forget what the angel said there. He's coming again. And they live every day with that sense of expectation. Time is running out. Today could be the day. Where can I be a witness for Jesus today? And oh, by the way, Holy Spirit, empower me to do that. That's what we're called here to do. And friends, I would just leave you with this question. Is that enough for you to embrace this thing called the revolution of Jesus Christ? Enough for him to revolutionize your heart from the inside out? but also enough for you to embrace a new purpose, a new mission, a new destiny in life. You're sitting here wondering, I don't know why I'm here. I don't know why I do what I do. I'm building my business and my family, my this, my that. Listen, make sure that your sense of mission and purpose and destiny in life has everything to do with this revolution that Jesus started 2,000 years ago when he walked out of that grave and he says, I'm just beginning. And we're part of that beginning. Let's keep it going. Let's make sure it's healthy. Let's make sure that when Jesus returns, he finds us busy about the business of carrying out the mission that he gave his disciples 2,000 years ago. Amen.
0: Thanks for joining us for today's Something Good radio message, Jesus the Revolutionary. Dr. Ron Jones is with me now. Ron, near the end of today's message, you raised two questions people have wrestled with for generations. Why am I here? And what is my purpose? Those are questions nearly everyone asks at some point. Let's spend a couple of minutes talking about where we should look for the answers.
1: You're absolutely right, Brian. You know, sooner or later, everyone asks that question because what we're ultimately looking for is a sense of fulfillment, a sense of meaning, even a sense of significance in life. Now, for my money, one of the best places to go is to the book of Ecclesiastes, written by none other than King Solomon. Here's a guy who had all the bases covered in terms of the things a person thinks might bring meaning and purpose to his life. He had money, he had fame, he had children, he had more wisdom than anyone on earth, and he had more women than you could count. Plus, he was the king of Israel. So he had the vocational component in place as well. Now, Brian, the world suggests that these are the things that give us that sense of meaning that we're looking for. But Solomon had every last one of them. And he said, it's all vanity. It's all meaningless without the one true thing that really does bring purpose and meaning to our lives. The conclusion of the matter, he says, and this is found in Ecclesiastes chapter 12, the conclusion of the matter is to fear God and keep his commandments because that is the whole duty of man. Now, maybe that sounds anticlimactic to some, but if what we're after is the truth, if what we're after is the answer to the question of meaning and purpose, well, there it is. Fear God and keep his commandments. If you want joy, if you want a sense of fulfillment in this life, that's how you get it. Now, that's the foundational principle for all of us. The specifics of vocation and family life and those other things will vary from one person to the next, and that's a conversation for another day. But by loving and fearing God and obeying his commandments, we find true fulfillment, true joy, and we'll find a deeper, more profound sense of purpose than we'll get by pursuing anything else.
0: That's Dr. Ron Jones with some great words of wisdom about finding significance in this life. Ron, before we go, tell us what you have planned for the next couple of days here on Something Good Radio.
1: Brian, as you know, the book of Acts sort of sums up the birth and growth of the early church, as well as giving us a peek inside the lives of some of the key players, Peter and Paul and all the rest. But behind all of that was an essential ingredient that needs to be brought to light. The early church was a praying church. In fact, of the 28 chapters in the book of Acts, prayer is mentioned 29 times. That's on average a little bit more than once a chapter we find the early church in prayer. We'll get more into the specifics of how prayer sort of set the foundation for everything the church was doing in the book of Acts and how it still sets the foundation for what the church can and should be doing today.
0: That's next time when Dr. Ron Jones shares his message, The Power of a Praying Church. Join us then for Something Good. For Ron and the entire team here at Something Good Radio, I'm Brian Davis. Thanks for listening.
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3: I read this week of a very wealthy founder and owner of a company who decided that he would disguise himself as an employee and work among the other employees. He wanted to see what it felt like to work in his own company. He wanted to experience what they experienced. He wanted to eat what they ate. He wanted to sit where they sat. He wanted to work where they worked, and he wanted to talk to them as an equal. So the CEO, the owner, the founder, we might say, humbled himself, dressed up like an employee, and got in among them, and nobody knew he was the CEO. Now let me ask you a question. When he did this, did he for 1 minute cease to be the CEO? As he sat at lunch, at the lunch table with everybody else, eating and talking with them, did he ever relinquish his ownership of the company? No. Did he ever lose his authority? Could he have stood up at any time and fired one of them or promoted the other one? Could he have still done that even though he was disguised, a disguised CEO living among them? Yes, because he never lost any of those things. No, he simply concealed his position as boss and owner so that he could identify with his employees. And when he was finished with his investigation, he simply returned to the executive office and reassumed his duties and his place. And that is exactly what Jesus did. Jesus left heaven, became one of us, disguised his godhood when he was working with Joseph in the carpenter shop, building shelves and benches and whatever chairs, whatever they built. Nobody knew. He was God concealed. He was the CEO of the universe concealed because he wanted to see what it was like. He felt our pain. He tasted our dilemma. He knew what it was like to be human, and he identified with us. And when he was done, the CEO of the universe lifted up his hands and went straight back to where he had come from and reassume his place. But he never lost his CEO-ness. He never lost his divinity. Amen. So we should never undermine Jesus. We should never undermine his humanness or his divinity, because he was all of those things at once.
4: A moment of destiny.
5: You gotta understand, God loves people that you don't like. For God so loved the world, not the church. God so loved the world. God so loved straight up heathens, unbelievers, people who have expressed no interest to this point in their life in getting to know God or his son. And God so loved them that he sent his son. And the son came loving them. He didn't come talking about him. He didn't come sticking his nose up. He didn't come saying, I want nothing to do with these people. He came loving them.
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11: The reason the gospel is such good news is because of the bad news that comes first. Hello, and welcome to another great week here on Cornerstone Connection with Pastor Gary Hamrick. Well, today is day one of what promises to be an exciting journey through the book of Romans. This letter from the Apostle Paul outlines the beauty of salvation in Christ, but not before it leads with the ugliness of mankind's sin and rebellion. Today, Pastor Gary helps you understand why Paul starts off with that bad news. But first, he shares a brief introduction to give you some background and context for this wonderful book of the New Testament. From Cornerstone Chapel in Leesburg, Virginia, here's Pastor Gary Hamrick to kick off a brand new series from the book of Romans, with today's Cornerstone Connection titled, First, the Bad News.
12: Take your Bibles and go to the book of Romans, if you would, please. If you don't have a Bible, I'm sure you can pull it up on your phone, the book of Romans. We're going to be looking at chapter 1, and as I always do, whenever we start a new book study, I'm going to give a brief introduction to the book so you can understand a little bit about the background and who wrote it and why it was written. If you were here for our study in the book of Acts, you might remember that the book of Acts ended with Paul in Rome, standing trial before Emperor Caesar Nero. There's no detail in the Bible about how that trial went. All we can assume is that it went in Paul's favor because he obviously got released. He did a little bit more in terms of missionary travels after that. So even though we don't have the details, it must have gone favorably for Paul. And you would think that because Acts ends with Paul being in Rome, that the next book in our Bible is Romans, and it would make sense that Paul, the author of Romans, is writing from Rome, seeing as how he's there at the close of the book of Acts. But in fact, the book of Romans does not chronologically follow the book of Acts. Yes, Acts ends with Paul being in Rome, but the book of Romans actually fits chronologically back in the book of Acts in chapter 18, when Paul was in Corinth. Because it was there in Corinth that Paul, by inspiration of the Holy Spirit, penned this letter to the church at Rome around 57 to 58 AD, which was actually 3 years before he had ever gotten to Rome. So even though it follows the book of Acts, it chronologically would fit back in Acts 18 when Paul was in Corinth in Greece, and he wrote the book from that location. Paul did not plant this particular church here in Rome. He had never met the people to whom he is writing, although he is well acquainted with many of them because he lists 26 names at the end of this book, so he knows them at least from a distance. This church was not planted by Paul, as I said, which is typically the case. Whenever Paul would go on his missionary journeys, he would often plant a church, spend a little bit of time there, and then send a letter back to that church to see how they're doing. He didn't plant this church. It is believed that this church in Rome was planted because there were some Jews who traveled to Jerusalem for the Feast of Pentecost. The Pentecost recorded in Acts chapter 2. And having gotten saved there, because there was this great harvest of souls in Acts chapter 2, that there were Jews who became believers in Jesus and Yeshua as Messiah. And so after the Feast of Pentecost, they go back to Rome and they plant this church there now as Jewish believers in Jesus. And thus the makeup of the Church of Rome was both Jewish believers and Gentile believers. And sometimes in Romans, Gentiles are just known as Greeks. So you have the Jews and you have the Greeks who make up this church here in Rome, which makes for a somewhat difficult in terms of cultural differences blending together, because you have Jews who come from the standpoint of God's law. They had a familiarity with God, and those Jewish believers just had a foundation of knowing God and then receiving Christ as their Savior, whereas the Greeks slash Gentiles, they have no knowledge of God, no knowledge of God's word. They are a part of a polytheistic society in the Greco-Roman culture, but they're believing in Jesus. And so you have these two very different cultures that are coming together in the church at Rome under the lordship of Jesus Christ, which even though it creates a little cultural confusion, this is exactly the way the church should be, because Jesus died for all, for every nationality, for every ethnicity, for every person of every background to come together under the lordship and the banner of Jesus Christ. So while the church at Rome had this potentially cultural challenge, it also was consistent with what Jesus came to do by uniting all people from different backgrounds under his lordship. Now, most of Paul's letters that he writes in the New Testament, and Paul wrote 2/3 of our New Testament, most of the letters that Paul wrote to the various churches in the first century dealt with some church problem or some church issue. But Romans is different. Paul doesn't address any kind of a church issue. The book of Romans really focuses more on God and his great plan of redemption for mankind. All right, one last bullet point as a background to this book, and this part is very important. There are several key words that are found more often in the book of Romans than any other book. And these key words lay some key doctrines in the book of Romans. So if you're there in Romans chapter 1, look for a moment at verse 1. And we're going to see one of the words that is found more in the book of Romans than any other New Testament book. Verse 1 of chapter 1, Paul, a bondservant of Jesus Christ, called to be an apostle, separated to the gospel of God. So circle the word gospel in your Bibles or highlight it in your electronic Bibles. And if you're taking notes, the word gospel is mentioned 12 times in the book of Romans. As I said, that's more than any other New Testament book. It is the Greek word, because Greek was the original language of the New Testament. It's the Greek word euangelion, and it translates good news or good message. That's what gospel means. So whenever you're going to read the word gospel in the book of Romans, or whenever you hear that word thrown out, the gospel of Matthew, the gospel of Mark, gospel of Luke or John, it just means the good news or the good message. So that's one important word, because the gospel is the good news that no matter what you've ever done in your life, salvation is available and the forgiveness of sins to all who believe in Jesus Christ. So that's the good news of this book. If you keep reading with me here in chapter 1, look at verse 2. Separated to the gospel of God, which he promised before through his prophets in the Holy Scriptures, talking about the Old Testament, concerning his son Jesus Christ our Lord, who was born of the seed of David according to the flesh, and declared to be the Son of God with power, according to the Spirit of holiness, by the resurrection from the dead. Through him we have received grace, there's the other word, grace and apostleship for obedience to the faith among all nations for his name, among whom you also are the called of Jesus Christ. Verse 7, to all who are in Rome, beloved of God, called to be saints, grace, here it is again, grace to you and peace from God our Father and the Lord Jesus Christ. So this is the other word that is repeated more in Romans than any other New Testament book. It is the word grace, found 26 times in Romans. It is the Greek word charis. And you translate charis, it sometimes is translated love, it's sometimes translated mercy, but it basically means God's undeserved favor toward unworthy people. Do we have any unworthy people here today? And are you happy for God's grace? Yes and amen. Amen. I am. And so grace is an important

0: We're not to venerate people. We're not to worship people. But that the Bible speaks of everyone who's a believer is a saint. The word in the Greek is hagios. It means one who has been separated unto the Lord. So in the truest biblical sense, every believer in Jesus is a saint. That's why Paul writes that way, to all the saints. We're all saints. So try it out. You can call me Saint Gary. It wears well on me. And I don't mind. Actually, I do. Don't do that. But it's... But just out of fun. So you're a saint, I'm a saint, we're all saints if you know Jesus. Okay.
1: As the saying goes, every saint has a past. Every sinner has a future. Well, we're up against a break, but I hope you'll stay with us. Pastor Gary Hamrick will be right back with the second half of today's Cornerstone Connection message. As I'm sure you know by now, anytime Pastor Gary airs a series, whether it's from a book of the Bible as long as the Psalms, or a New Testament letter as short as Jude, we always offer you a free study guide to help you gain a deeper understanding of the content. 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The book of Romans places a heavy emphasis on the words gospel, faith, and grace. But the word grace is especially prominent. 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
0: Then there are some key verses here. This is all the introduction. It's at no charge, friends. All right. Some key verses here. Chapter 1, look at verses 16 and 17. Paul writes here, inspired by the Spirit, "For I am not ashamed of the gospel of Christ. For it is the power of God to salvation for everyone who believes, first for the Jew and also for the Greek." By the way, that doesn't mean that the Jew is more special. In fact, Paul will later say that the Jew is first in priority, but also first in penalty, he's going to say in chapter 2. They're going to be more accountable because the Jewish race has been entrusted with this wonderful Savior. Jesus has come through the Jewish people. So there is this opportunity for them to trust first because Jesus has come among them. And sadly, though Jesus, it says he came among his own, but his own received him not, most of them. So they are first in privilege in that sense, but they are also first in penalty because they're most accountable. He'll talk about that in chapter 2. But he writes there, he says, this is the gospel. It's the power of God for salvation. Everyone who believes, first for the Jew, then also for the Greek. Verse 17, for in it the righteousness of God is revealed from faith to faith, as it is written, the just shall live by faith. It's the third word that you find more in the book of Romans than any other book of the Bible, faith. It is found 39 times in this book. It is the Greek word pistis, and it translates belief, trust, and reliance on God, who he is and what he promises. So these are some important words that we're going to see repeated often. So I just wanted to remind you or set the stage up front. Gospel, grace, and faith. We need to learn a lot about all three of these words, but especially grace. Especially grace. Those of you with Catholic backgrounds, you're going to struggle with embracing grace. Because you have been taught that the way to God is through your good efforts and your hard work and do what you can to make God happy, so that he's not upset with you. And the whole concept of grace is foreign really to all of us, but particularly those of you with Catholic backgrounds. And I pray that by the end of the book of Romans, we will all have embraced grace in its right and proper context in a healthy way to really understand the liberty we have in Christ. Not liberty for sinfulness, but the liberty that we have knowing that this is not dependent on me. This is all on Christ and what he's done for us.

0: I just get to respond to what Christ has done. So it's a very freeing thing if you come to embrace and understand this. Let me just briefly quote a few of the early church fathers who wrote about the impact of the book of Romans on them personally. Augustine would write in 386 AD. He said, quote, "A clear light flooded my heart, and all the darkness of doubt vanished away," end quote, when he read the book of Romans. Martin Luther would write this in 1515. Now, Martin Luther was an Augustinian monk. He was Catholic. And again, the Catholic doctrine basically puts the emphasis on man to be good and do good works in order to get to God. And Martin Luther was burdened by this because it's this sense of like, how can I be good enough for God? Until he read the book of Romans and realized it was not about what he does for God, it's what God has done for him. And so it really launched the Protestant Reformation. Now, there are some Jewish believers in our congregation, but for the most part, we're Protestants, and we're here because of a stream that came out of this revelation. Martin Luther realized Romans is about grace and faith in what God has done. It launches the Protestant Reformation. We're here in large part because the book of Romans moved in that man's heart to launch this Reformation. Here's what Martin Luther wrote in 1515. He said, quote, "I greatly longed to understand Paul's epistle to the Romans, and nothing stood in the way but that one expression, quote, the righteousness of God. Because I took it to mean that righteousness whereby God is righteous and deals righteously in punishing the unrighteous. And night and day I pondered until I grasped the truth that the righteousness of God is that righteousness whereby through grace and sheer mercy he justifies us by faith. Thereupon I felt myself to be reborn and to have gone through open doors into paradise. This passage of Paul became to me a gateway to heaven," end quote. And so he posts his 95 thesis on the Wittenberg church door, and he's like, "I'm no longer going to identify with the Catholic Church in the sense that I can't work my way to heaven." And the emphasis on works, he came to understand, is a wrong emphasis, that it should be an emphasis on grace and faith. John Wesley, in 1738, quoting one more, he said, quote, "I felt my heart strangely warmed when he read the book of Romans. He said, I felt I did trust in Christ, Christ alone, for my salvation, and an assurance was given me that he had taken my sins away, even mine, and saved me from the law of sin and death," end quote. Let's pause there and pray. Father in heaven, we thank you for this book we're about to read. We thank you, Lord, for your word, for all of it. And we pray, God, with open eyes and ears and hearts, we would read and study and receive what you would say to us through the pages of the book of Romans. And particularly on this topic of grace, thank you, Lord, that you are a gracious and merciful God. And we pray that we would come to understand especially what grace is all about. And we love you, Lord, and we thank you that you first loved us and died on a cross for our sins. We give you this study now. Help us to learn, help us to receive, help us to grow in our faith. And we praise you in Jesus' name. And everybody said, amen. Well, I heard the story about a man who was very curious about what life would be like in heaven. And so he kept praying to God, you know, what will life be like in heaven? And his one main prayer request was whether or not there would be baseball in heaven. This guy was a lifelong baseball fan. He just wanted to know, God, is there going to be baseball in heaven? That was his prayer. Finally, one day, an angel appeared to this guy. The angel said, I've been sent in response to your prayer. And the guy said, you mean in response to the prayer whether or not there's baseball in heaven? The angel said, indeed. And I've come to tell you. And the guy said, all right, tell me. And the angel said, well, I've got some good news and I got some bad news. He said, the good news is there is baseball in heaven. He says, you know, there's no evening in heaven. It's day all the time because of the glory of God. So, and there's no bad weather either. So every day is a beautiful day, meaning there's baseball every day, 24/7 in heaven. And this guy's just like, wow, this is amazing. It's an answer to my lifelong prayer. I'm so excited to know that there's baseball in heaven. And the guy said to the angel, well, what's the bad news then? And the angel said, well, you're pitching on Thursday. Now, there's some good news and there's some bad news as it relates to the book of Romans. The good news that I'll mention just briefly is that it is faith in Jesus Christ and what he has done for us that saves a person. Not faith in what we can do for God by being a good person. Because there is nothing that we can do to compensate for the sin problem that we all have, except to respond to what Christ has done by dying on a cross for the sin problem that we all have. So that's the good news. The gospel of Jesus Christ is the message that Jesus died on a cross for your sins and my sins. And that if you believe in him, and if you accept what he did for you by faith, you can be forgiven and saved. Now the question becomes, saved from what? And here comes the bad news. But listen, Paul spends the first three chapters talking about the bad news. And here's why it's important to understand and hear and grasp the bad news. If you don't hear and understand the bad news, you will, A, not understand the good news, certainly not appreciate it, and B, you won't even see your need for the good news. We have to hear the bad news. Nobody likes to go to the doctor and hear bad news. But if you don't hear the bad news, you can't hear what the remedy is. There's medicine, there's a cure. But I gotta tell you, the bad news first, so that you can appreciate the good news and see your need for the good news. So we got a lot of bad news to get through today and the next couple of weeks. And keep coming, because we're gonna see who the real Christians are. It's like, well, he told us last week there's gonna be more bad news. I'm not going. I can sit home, watch online. I don't have to even be there. Okay, all right. I'm just telling you. You gotta be here for the bad news too. And the bad news has to do with what we're saved from.
1: 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God bless you, and thanks for listening. Cornerstone Connection is a production of Cornerstone Chapel, Leesburg, Virginia.
2: Good morning from the Well. I'm so glad you're listening. I'm Bill Bumpus, and the Bible says, "How precious concerning me are your thoughts, O God. How vast is the sum of them. Were I to count them, they would outnumber the grains of sand. When I awake, I am still with you." More great Bible study on the way, so keep it right here on the Well. Right now, I think you're going to like this.
3: The point is not that God supernaturally kept the fire from harming them. I mean, that's unbelievable right there. Magnificent, worthy of glorifying God. The real point is that they knew God and they loved God in such a way that when they were facing the fire, they were able to say, "Oh, no, see, King, God can deliver us, but see, King, even if he doesn't, he's our God. We follow him. We're gonna follow him and him alone." And listen. When the world looks at our lives, when the world is watching you and they're watching you go through your hard time or through your fiery trial, do you know what astounds them? Is the yieldedness that we give to God. The yieldedness. That's the real story of the three Hebrew children. They yielded themselves to God. And they said, on one hand, God can deliver. On the other hand, he may not. But that doesn't change my surrender.
4: One of the biggest obstacles keeping you from having a healthy relationship with God is one that might surprise you. Here's Billy Graham.
5: God hates idolatry, I suppose, more than any other sin, because that's the first commandment. Thou shalt have no other gods before me.
4: Wait, did he say idolatry? Yes, he did. And that's true no matter where you live. He goes on to share why.
5: We're guilty of idolatry in this country. It's more sophisticated than it is perhaps in some country where they don't have Christianity and where they worship things made of stone and wood and hay or stubble or whatever. But we have our own gods. Anything that takes the place of Christ and God in our lives becomes a god.
4: Discover how to put God above everything else in your life so you can grow closer to him. Go to findpeacewithgod.net. From the Billy Graham Evangelistic Association and The Well, the voice of life.
6: Do you carry around the weight of a guilty conscience? Did you know you can be free from the guilt of your past? The Bible says that if anyone is in Christ Jesus, he is a new creation. The past is gone, and everything is made new. If you would like to know how you can begin a relationship with Jesus Christ, have your past forgiven, and be free from all the condemnation and guilt, call 888-NEED-HIM or chat with us at chataboutjesus.com.
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7: This is Revive Our Hearts with Nancy DeMoss Wolgemuth, author of Surrender, The Heart God Controls. For Monday, October 5th, I'm Dana Gresh. You know, one of the most important things parents can pass along to their children is an understanding of the Bible, of who Jesus is. Nancy, I just wonder, how did your parents pass that on to you?
9: Oh, wow. There's so many different ways. For sure, I saw in my parents their heart for the Word of God, their love for biblical doctrine, their love for Jesus. And then there was reading the Bible as a family devotions. Now, both of my parents would have told you that with seven children in quite an age range, that this was not as consistent or as meaningful always as what they would have hoped for. I think a lot of parents would say that. But we knew that there were times when we would just stop and read the Bible together as a family. Being in gospel preaching, biblically sound churches over the years, that was a huge thing in my life. And there was the advantage of a Christian school education, which I am so, so thankful for. But you know, one of the pitfalls when we're trying to pass on biblical truth to children is sometimes a tendency to reduce the message to some simplistic do's and don'ts. It's easy to tell kids, be good like this biblical character, or don't be bad like this biblical character. But that can really miss the heart of the gospel that says we're all sinners in need of a Savior. For many years, Barbara Riach led the Children's Division for Bible Study Fellowship, BSF. I know that many of our listeners have been involved in that over the years, and now perhaps your children have as well. Barbara has a heart for passing on the truth of the gospel to children. And she gave the message we're about to hear to a group of BSF children's leaders. And when one of our team members heard it, she said, "We've got to share this with our listeners." So that's what we're doing today. It applies to parents and really to anyone who's teaching children or investing in the next generation, which, by the way, we all should be doing. Now, since she first shared this message, Barbara has gone home to be with the Lord, but her legacy here at Revive Our Hearts is a sweet one. She was a wonderful author, and she faithfully contributed to the Revive Our Hearts blog. I'm so glad we can continue to learn from her today. Let's listen.
8: The gospel is the most important truth to understand. Listen to how the Apostle Paul said it in his letter to the church in Corinth. In 1 Corinthians 15, 3 and 4, Paul says, "For I delivered to you as of first importance what I also received, that Christ died for our sins in accordance with the Scriptures, that he was buried, and that he was raised on the third day in accordance with the Scriptures." This is the gospel. It's the matter of first importance. It is the most important truth that we can teach a child. And since the gospel is central to our faith, we must keep it central to our teaching. So here's some clarification. The gospel is not a presentation of the way of salvation. It's not a pamphlet of how to receive Christ. It's not telling children to ask Jesus into your heart. The gospel is the truth of God's plan through Jesus Christ. And it's the scarlet thread that we see woven through scriptures. Starting in Genesis, we learn of the gospel. And we have it all the way through, chapter by chapter, until we learn about Jesus Christ and see the end of the story. So, this is the gospel, and that's the clarification of it. But here's the problem. Teachers fight against a spiritual enemy who delights in taking the gospel and twisting it so that there's a subtle deception that often creeps through that we can call moralism. It is an outward conformity to a set of behavioral rules. So it sounds like this when we say things like, "Emily, you make God happy when you share the toys." Or, "Ryan, God is so pleased with you when you complete your school program lesson each week." You know, it kind of sounds like we're communicating to a child or student that they're accepted to God on the basis of what they do and on their good behavior. And the danger is that we end up with little Pharisees who can really learn to be religious. I mean, they can catch it that this is a religious thing and this is what you do to make me happy. But it's not necessarily that they have a heart transformed by God's grace through faith in Jesus Christ. So it is really important for all of us to recognize the difference between teaching that is moralistic and teaching that is gospel-centered. So the gospel-centered teaching says that our behavior can never be good enough to make us right with God. And the gospel-centered teaching says that the gospel is the story of God sending Jesus into the world to be right for us. The gospel is the story of Jesus giving us his righteousness in exchange for our sin. And when the gospel is clear, a child knows that it's not about feeling good or bad about their behavior that saves or doesn't save or fulfills them or doesn't. It is about God and his glorious plan of redemption through Jesus Christ. So the aim of this talk is to help you clearly understand the difference between moralism and gospel-centered teaching and to know how to teach the truth of the gospel. So let me just say, let's just start with a little bit of groundwork and remind ourselves what kids are like. What do we know about kids? What do we know that's in their hearts? Kids love themselves. They love themselves, and their main aim in life is to be happy. One family related that they were teaching their four-year-old to understand some basic truths of the Christian faith and asked, just posed the question, who is the greatest being in the universe? And this little four-year-old, without skipping a beat, said, me! Kids love applause. We don't make them idol worshipers. They already are. They idolize themselves. Now, our system in our world really has analyzed this trait, and they want to feed on it to make kids feel fulfilled in life. So they think that if we take this trait and build on it in a child, we will actually create little human beings who feel satisfied, successful, confident, and happy. And so behind all that affirmation, praise, all the trophies that we see for every little thing that a child does today in our classrooms, on the sports field, in our homes, is the aim of building a child's self-esteem. Number two, the second thing we can know about kids is that they measure their worth by comparing themselves to others. They reckon that they are okay with themselves by looking at someone else and saying, well, I must be good because I'm not as bad as he is. Or I must be kind of bad because I'm not as good as she is. And so they have this sense that they're trying to measure their own worth. And very often, they end up with a sense of inferiority. That is a big problem for really all of us. And they work with this by, first of all, becoming very critical of others. And this is why we have little tattletalers. And with our older kids, well, they have the problem of gossiping, don't they? Or laughing at each other. And they're dealing with their sense of inferiority through this. And then have you ever noticed that at the same time as they're pointing the finger at somebody else, they seem to have a very high tolerance of their own faults. They have lots of blind spots. And they're very defensive about any hint that what they have done is wrong. They have lots of excuses for everything that they do. Now, the world system concentrates on building a child up so that when they all reach this point of comparing themselves with others, they will have such a strong sense of feeling good about themselves that they will feel better than others. And the world says, don't ever make a child feel like they are wrong, because that leads to a sense of feeling guilty. And guilt will only lead to a greater sense of inferiority. The next thing is that kids strive to be accepted. They want to be included in the group or the team, whatever it takes. And kids learn very early in life that their behavior determines if they're going to be accepted or rejected by the group. They quickly learn from you adults whether they are acceptable or rebellious, because they know we put them in either one of those categories right off as we try to figure out who they are and how we're going to handle it. Now, the world system says, okay, well, instead of fighting it, let's work off this trait and let's teach kids how to be acceptable by rewarding them when they behave and punishing them when they disobey. And behavior modification techniques are fairly effective in fixing discipline issues. But the world system may produce moral behavior and at the same time not make any lasting impression on the heart. Behavior modification techniques are not effective when it comes to changing the heart. Heart transformation is the work of God. And only He can change us from the inside so that there then comes this maturity and this lasting change of behavior outwardly. So how do we teach the truth of the gospel then? Remember, the world system says that we want our kids to be happy and fulfilled, and the best way to do this is to build up their self-esteem. Now, we buy into this too. And the problem is that a child doesn't learn that God is the center of the universe when we treat them like they are the center of the universe. Now, of course, we want to encourage them, so please hear me rightly. But our applause and our exaggerated praise and all the awards that we might think are going to spur them on, or the fact that we sometimes tell them that they have so many good qualities to offer God, when we attempt to encourage them in those ways, it's really not helping them to get to the issues that are in their hearts. Sometimes we unwisely message things like, you know, when you become a Christian, God will help you to be all you want to be. And we hope that will attract them to God. But in their minds, God becomes one who exists to give them everything they need to be happy. And in effect, we only reinforce those idols that are in their heart, the greatest one being themselves. But with gospel-centered teaching, a child learns that it's all about God. That we're created to know Him, to love Him, to enjoy Him, and the purpose of our life is to glorify Him, not ourselves. And that true fulfillment is not ours through our achievements, through our successes, or our moralistic behavior. Lasting happiness is found in God and living to His glory. So our kids do need to know that God loves them, but not because they have anything to offer Him, and not because He needs them for any particular work. Forgiveness and acceptance come to them not because they deserve it, but because of God's great mercy and love. And because He has satisfied His justice by pouring out His wrath against His dearly loved Son. So we want our kids to realize that all the applause goes to God. And as a teacher and a leader, here is a good question for you to ask yourself. When I teach the Bible story or the Bible lesson, who is the main character? Is it God? Because God will be magnified in your teaching when he is magnified in your own heart first. Every time I teach the Bible, it's with how can I best communicate God and his attributes. So here's number one tool for you as you begin thinking about teaching in a God-centered way. The message of the text is about God. So just teach in a way to keep God the main character, no matter what passage of Scripture you are in. And then ask him to help you keep him central. He is the hero of every Bible story and Bible lesson. Let's go on to that second point then and talk about how kids measure their worth by comparing themselves to others. Remember, the world system says that we don't want kids to feel inferior to others, so we build up their strengths and we don't talk about their weakness. Well, one subtle way we buy into this, as we teach from the scripture passage, is that we hesitate to talk about the realities of sin, and that sin is in our hearts. It's our biggest problem. The closest some teachers will get to talking about sin is to speak of it in terms of what is the problem that everybody else has. And so teachers will talk in terms of those people, you know, those people, the ones with the tattoos, or those who are on drugs, or those who are living in that same sex relationship. With preschoolers, it might work out that we shun that uncooperative child and say something that everybody else will hear, like, God is not pleased with Karen today. And we're really sending a message to all of the children, you better not act like Karen. You better not act like those people with tattoos and who are on drugs and who are living in same-sex relationships. Because, and this is whether we say it or not, what we are really messaging is that God loves us when we stay on the right side, when we behave in the right way. And as long as you stay on our side, you are better than those people, and God will love you. See, kids want so much to be on the right side of this comparison game. And when we teach like that, and that there are some who are clean and some who are not clean, and you really want to be part of the clean people, you know, this is a statement they end up saying about themselves. That's a moralistic statement. You know, in comparison to others, I work hard. I don't do all those bad things my friends are doing. I'm pretty moral, so I'm worthy of God's love. And sinners who do not live a clean, obedient life are not loved by God. Now, the problem is that one day when they are confronted with the sin in their heart, however clean on the surface they have been, they will think God can't possibly love them. And they don't ever develop or have that heart of God to love their neighbor as themselves and go to those who are lost with the truth of the gospel. Now, gospel-centered teaching says, don't compare yourself to other people. Compare yourself to God, who is completely holy, righteous, and just. And one thing we will find from that when we do is that we all fall short of the glory of God, and we all deserve his eternal punishment for sin. You know, it really, truly is compassionate to teach the truth about sin. because we each need to know that at the core of our being, we are sinful. The Bible teaches it clearly. Romans 3 says, we have all sinned and fallen short of the glory of God. In fact, we are actually dead. In the most important sense of our being, our spiritual sense, we are dead, the Bible tells us, because of trespasses and sins. That's Ephesians 2. And with everything in our heart, we will always prefer darkness and hate the light, John 3:19 tells us. And that even in our best efforts, we fall short and are unable to please God. The Bible says that without faith, it is impossible to please God. And from Romans 8, those who are in the realm of the flesh cannot please God. So the world says, oh, don't tell a child this. It will only increase their sense of inferiority, and that will lead to depression. But the very truth of the matter is that the best thing that can happen to a child is to experience this conviction of the Holy Spirit and admit the envy, the self-pity, the bitterness, the feelings of failure that have made them feel inferior in the first place. So a child, a student who absorbs this truth might say about themselves when they have this gospel-centered understanding, my identity is based on the one who died for his enemies. I'm saved by grace, and I want that same heart of God for others.
10: That was Barbara Riach reminding us of an important truth. We are all sinners. Since presenting that message, this sweet friend has gone home to be with Jesus, but that truth still stands. You know, it's so easy when we're teaching younger kids to ignore that truth and to fall back on stories with easy-to-understand morals. But Barbara's message shows us why it's important for us to understand the gospel. We can never be good enough to please a holy God, but there's hope. We'll hear the second half of Barbara's message tomorrow. It's all about Jesus and the ways we can share the truth of the gospel with children. You know, we're able to share practical gospel-centered teaching like you just heard because listeners give to support Revive Our Hearts. And if you've been with us for any length of time, you know we love to give away a special resource each month to those who make a donation. 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
2: 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I'm Bill Bumpus. 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We would love to hear from you, any questions or comments you might have. Well, coming up next, more Bible teaching right here on The Well. But first, I have something very special I want you to hear.
11: I have a lot of memories from when I was a child. One that's always stuck out to me, though, was when I was about 10 years old, and I was in school, and I struggled. And I didn't struggle with English, math, or science. I struggled holding still. And I would try to listen and focus and process ideas, but I couldn't help myself. And to be honest, I would sit there and then I would just start tapping. And the students in the class would look at me and they'd say, "Hey, stop tapping." A lot of the time, I didn't even realize I was doing it. And then eventually even the teachers got after me and they would yell at me and they'd say, "Clint, you have to stop tapping." It got so bad that I got sent to the principal's office for tapping. And he said to me, "Okay, maybe when you go back to class, just try sitting on your hands." And so I did. I went back to class, and when I felt myself starting to tap, I did this. I sat on my hands. And that worked for about 5 seconds. One time I was tapping in class, and my teacher, Mr. Jensen, he looked at me and he yelled. And he said, "Clint, stay after class." And I thought to myself, this is it. I am done. Now, I've always been the type of person that believes that a single moment in time can change a person's life. And this was one of those moments for me. And I will never forget it. And so I was sitting there with Mr. Jensen and an empty classroom. And he walked past me and he sat next to his desk and he said, "Clint, come here. I want to talk to you." And as he looked me right in the eye, he said, "Now, I need you to know something. You're not in trouble. But I do have just one question that I have to ask you." And he asked, he said, "Have you ever thought about playing the drums?" And in that moment, Mr. Jensen, he leaned back and he opened the top drawer of his desk. And he reached in and he pulled out my very first pair of drumsticks. And he held them in his hands and he looked at me and he said, "Hey, Clint, you're not a problem. I think you're a drummer."

0: that moment on, I've never put those sticks down. I've toured, recorded, and played drums all over the world. My whole college education was paid for with drumsticks in my hand. Just because of a single moment in time when somebody believed in me, and he saw something in me that I didn't even see within myself. And from that moment, I learned that there's a difference between being the best in the world and being the best for the world.
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5: 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Welcome to Focus on the Family with Jim Daly. I'm John Fuller.
2: Well, what Joe said right there, secret sins do lead to bondage, and that's the essence of his story. Joe's an author, podcaster, and conference speaker, and I know you'll be captivated by what he has to share.
5: And if you have young children nearby, you might want to use earbuds or listen later through our app. With that, here's Joe Dallas speaking at Central Assembly in Springfield, Missouri on Focus on the Family with Jim Daly.
4: It began in 1971 when I was a 16-year-old junior in high school. And by that time in my life, unfortunately, having been routinely molested by a number of men as a boy, growing up terribly confused, then realizing my sexual confusion was leading me towards interactions with grown men, I had begun seeing adult men for secret sexual liaisons. Of course, at that time, 1971, you could get yourself killed if you declared yourself openly gay. So this was a secret part of my life. On the one hand, I felt such a discomfort with that I was on a regular basis dosing myself with LSD and marijuana and cocaine. But on the other hand, I was finding it oddly liberating to say, this is who I am. I am gay. I embrace this. I am determined not to hate myself for this any longer. And in that conflict, part of me saying no, part of me saying yes, I met a lovely classmate who asked me to a backwards dance. That's one of those dances where the girls ask the guys. And she was one of our homecoming princesses, a beautiful young lady, and I was very flattered and delighted to accept. We went out, had a wonderful time. I dropped her off and I said, you know, I would love to see you again. And she said, that's great, because I'd like to take you to church. That Sunday, we drove from my hometown, Long Beach, California, out to Costa Mesa, California, to this little place called Calvary Chapel, a tiny church which was bursting at the seams with scores of newly born-again hippies who were on fire and not at all shy about talking about it. To walk into that place was to feel something tangible. As a non-believer who knew nothing about the Father, the Son, or the Holy Spirit, I felt the presence of all three. I didn't know what it was, but it was like a wall of something that hit me. And that was the first time I ever heard the gospel clearly presented, and the impact was almost unbearable. I came under conviction that would last for weeks because I knew what it was going to require. I was just now embracing being a gay man, and now here comes this conviction that I'm going to take up my cross and say no to that. And after going back and forth on it, finally, in the middle of the week at school, I snuck off school grounds, went to a little park across the street, and knelt under a tree and said, "Yes. Yes, I will receive your grace. I want to be born again. Please forgive me and take me." And oh, what a time that was. But there was a problem. And I say this because I know to this day there are many people in the church who are in the same position I was in. I had been born again. I had been filled with the Spirit. I loved the Lord, but I had temptations. And I thought the presence of those temptations meant there was something foundationally wrong with me. And I felt that especially because, let's face it, in 1971, nobody was doing what we're doing this morning. Nobody was talking about this openly within the church. And while I heard people testifying about overcoming drug abuse, cultic experiences, violent backgrounds, I never heard a story of somebody dealing with this, which only reinforced my idea that I'm still a freak. I'm still an abomination. I still don't fit in. I'm still on the outside. If these people knew what temptations I have, not behaviors. I had repented, and I was living a sanctified life. I in no way gave in to the temptations towards homosexuality, but I thought the presence of those temptations was an indicator that I was fundamentally defective. And because I kept that a secret, I think you know where this is going. The secret temptation you refuse to bring to light eventually becomes the secret sin you begin to make peace with, which eventually becomes the bondage which derails your life. And by 1978, the derailing happened when I said very plainly to myself and to God, "I am tired. I wanted all these feelings to go away. I'm mad at you for not making them all go away. I'm mad at the church for not understanding people who have these particular temptations. I'm mad at, well, I mean, I was mad at everybody but President Nixon, and I wasn't crazy about him either." So I said something very dangerous to say, "I will." Because in that moment I said, "I give myself permission. I am tired of trying to resist these feelings. I know that they are wrong. And you know what? I don't care anymore. I will give myself permission to indulge." And that was the day I stepped into an adult bookstore to view pornography, which I had not seen since I was a boy. And from there, it was all downhill. As one decision, "I will," led to another, "I will," which led to another, "I will," which finally landed me in a gay bar, night after night, drinking excessively, engaging in promiscuity. I had been a struggler. A struggler in the church is someone who has a secret temptation and does not want to bring that temptation to light. And so as such a person, I embraced a gay identity. I worked hard to tell myself, "This is all right with me, even if it's not all right with God," which lasted for about a year. And then the conflict really surfaced when I realized, and yet, I miss my fellowship of the church, I miss abiding in Christ, I miss the communion of the Holy Spirit. That's when someone came along, a gay friend of mine, who said, "I know a church where you can be both, where you can be openly gay and openly Christian, and they will teach you how to reread the Bible in a way to show there is no conflict between the two." And I thought, "I got to hear this." And that was when I stepped into the local congregation of the Metropolitan Community Church. And walking into that church and hearing the pro-gay interpretation of Scripture, on the one hand, I thought, "Yes, this is answered prayer." On the other hand, I thought, "This is kind of sloppy theology. And yet, even if it's wrong, is it so terribly wrong? I mean, if I embrace this and identify myself as a gay Christian, isn't that a step in the right direction? I'll stop my promiscuity. I'll stop my excessive drinking.
6: I'll clean my act up and I'll live as a gay Christian man, responsible and moderate in his lifestyle, and still proclaiming Jesus Christ. So much so that eventually I joined the staff of the church and I began preaching a pro-gay theological message. I began teaching Bible studies. I was active with the church, and I thought, finally, I have landed at a place of peace. I am no longer denying my sexuality. I am no longer denying my Christianity. It has all come together. Thank you, Lord. But something interesting was happening in the midst of all that. I was embracing something that was doctrinally satisfying to me, but also very dangerous. In 2021, it's becoming increasingly common. And there are many believers, many church leaders even, who are saying that perhaps this issue, what the Bible does or does not say about homosexuality, is one of those secondary issues we can agree to disagree on, but still be in fellowship with each other over. And there are such issues, aren't there? I mean, there are some doctrinal matters we can agree to disagree on, and it doesn't break our communion. Good night, somebody's right about the rapture of the church. Wherever you have landed, pre-trib, mid-trib, post-trib, somebody's wrong, somebody's right, but I can't imagine us breaking fellowship over that. Sexuality is another matter. Sexual sin is aggressively condemned in 21 out of all of the New Testament books. The first case of recorded church discipline occurred over a sexual sin within the congregation, and you'll remember Paul was so put out with the Corinthian church when he said, there's sexual sin in your midst, and you're actually proud of it. This is not a secondary issue. This is a primary issue. In a pluralistic culture, yes, there's room to agree to disagree. Within the body of Christ, no. There is no room for diversity on something as basic as the definition of marriage and family. On this point, we dare not compromise. I had embraced a serious error, but the peace I was feeling was soon evolving into something different. I was beginning to feel angry. There's a good

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1: Now, when my conscience is telling me something that I don't want to hear and I decide, no, I'm not going to listen to that, then if you come along and tell me something that is in harmony with what my conscience is telling me, I'm going to be like, la, la, la, la, la, la, la, la, la. I don't want to hear it. I don't want to hear you. And if you keep saying that, you become my enemy. The body of Christ became my enemy. Many vocal leaders within the body of Christ were saying, this is not God's will. I didn't want to hear that. The more I heard it, the madder I got. And the madder I got, the more I decided, I don't want to just coexist with these people. I want to shut them up. And that's when I morphed from being religious to militant. Now, a gay militant is someone with a twofold agenda: the normalization of homosexuality and the silencing of anyone who objects to that normalization. I no longer believed just in seeking to normalize homosexuality in the culture. I, like many others, wanted to stamp out the voice of anybody who disagreed with that normalization. And I found a new drug when I made that decision. Now, I had given up drugs when I was a kid. When I was first born again, I stopped using dope. And even at my worst, I never relapsed back into using drugs, but I found a whole new one that could be generated within me. Rage. Getting angry. Getting angry over what I saw as an injustice. Getting angry over people I believed to be the oppressors. And man, there is nothing like the adrenaline rush you get when you feel you have a holy cause. They are the enemy. We're the righteous. And we go to battle with them. And in that, I felt so pumped and so powerful that when I look at the behavior of people throwing public tantrums and burning down buildings and getting in people's faces, I abhor it, but I get it. I became addicted to gay militancy. I felt so powerful debating people on college campuses and marching in parades and getting in people's faces about that. And all of the evangelical fervor I had applied to preaching the gospel when I was a kid, I now applied to converting the culture and the church to a pro-gay position. That was my righteous cause. And I loved it. Except, again, but God. Because there was something still testifying against me even in the midst of that. Occasionally, people who had known me when I was part of the Bible-believing church would run into me in the supermarket, or they'd call me up and they'd say, Joe, I hear you've gone gay. I hear you're with a gay church. I hear you are really aggressive about it. What happened to you, man? I knew you when you were such a Christ-centered guy, and you knew the Word of God. How are you justifying this? And like anyone who was well indoctrinated, I had all my answers ready. And I could rattle them off and look so calm and so convinced and end the conversation and go home and get drunk to kill the anxiety I was feeling. Because I knew I am being affected by what these people say. But I dare not let them know, because that would be a concession. I have to be right. Because if I'm not right about this, what is my life built on? The whole foundation is going to crumble. No, no, no. I have to be right. I have to be right. Except as more and more time went by, I began to question how right I really was. Until early in January of 1984, when the conviction of the Holy Spirit was becoming overwhelming, at a time when, by all reasonable causes, it shouldn't have been. I mean, my life was going very well. Good job, wonderful apartment, good social life. I was in the best physical shape I'd ever been in. I was in so many ways a happy man who seemed to have so much together, as my openly gay, proud, religious self would tell you. And yet, I'd wake up in the middle of the night wondering, are you kidding yourself? And at work, sometimes I'd feel like I'm about to cry. And finally, in January of 1984, one night I got home from a workout at the gym.

0: sat down in front of the TV. I saw an old friend of mine on a Christian TV show who was testifying about his own secret struggle with alcoholism. And he said, I never gave the church a chance. I kept it hidden, and that's why it overtook me. And I thought, okay, Joe, let's be honest. Did you ever give the church a chance? No, I didn't. Way back then, I had decided the church will never understand this temptation I have. They'll think I'm a freak. They'll reject me. And if I decide that they'll reject me, that will justify my leaving the church. Because I had never said to any of my Christian friends at the time, this is a temptation I have. Will you please pray with me? Because I don't want to give in to it. Oh, if only I had done that. What a different course my life would have taken. Today, if only so many women and men would do that, what a different course their lives would take. And that was when I realized, okay, it's time to get honest. And that's when I turned out all the lights in my apartment and I knelt down and I said, Lord, I am ready to admit it. If I have been wrong, I want to know that I've been wrong. And that was the night I became repentant. The repentant individual struggling with same-sex desires is the person who comes into the church saying, I do have these desires. I'm not going to keep it a secret. I know it will be a sin if I yield to them. I want to grow in Christ, so what do I do now? That was the question I posed to the church when I repented, relocated, and got into good Bible-believing fellowship, because I knew I can't do it the way I did it before. I can't pretend that these feelings are not a part of what I deal with. And as I began making friends in the church, a whole new experience for me, by the way, making honest, authentic friendships, the guys in my church took me in and said, yeah, we want you. Worship with us. Join our choir. Join our softball team. And so I could spill it all out with them. This is where I've been. I lived as an openly gay man. I wrestle with these feelings. I don't know what to do about it. There are some struggles we all relate to, right? The struggle to mouth off or punch somebody out or lie or be greedy. And there are some struggles that are more unique that only a minority of us experience, like homosexuality. But good night, it's all fruit from the same tree, isn't it? The sin nature. So these guys said to me, look, we don't expect anything out of you that we don't expect of ourselves. Get into the Word of God. Develop your prayer life. Abide in Christ. Fellowship with us. Be honest with us about your struggles, and we will be honest with you about ours. Seek the will of God and the calling of God in your life, and let's all grow together and become the men of God that we are meant to be. They knew how you love a brother who is seeking discipleship and accountability. And this is why I often say, you don't have to have a PhD in psychology or sociology to know how to minister to a homosexual person. Do you know the Word of God, and do you have the heart of Christ? You're in, and you're equipped. As they were. Interestingly enough, when I prayed my prayer of repentance, I said, Lord, I have sinned against you. And I know I have the heart of a rebel. And I probably always will. You are bigger than my heart. Take a hold of this rebel. Make me obedient. I didn't even think to ask, change me, as in make me straight, give me a wife, etc. But I did find, oddly enough, that as I abided in Christ and stayed in fellowship and grew in grace and sought God's will, the homosexual temptations reduced and became less and less strong. And I started having a desire for a marriage and a family life, but I didn't know how on earth that was going to happen because I really didn't have the kind of a resume that Christian women were looking for, you know? But if one of them didn't come along, I met her in the choir I had joined. We started talking. I thought she was lovely at first. Then I thought, she's not just lovely, I really like her. And then finally that evolved into, she's not just lovely, she's not just somebody I really like. I want her. I want her. And after about, oh, I think 72 years, I worked up the courage to ask her out. On our second date, I told her my whole story. We courted for a year and a half. I proposed. We became engaged for another year and a half, and in August of 1987, she became my wife of 34 years now, and mother of our two sons. There were, of course, things that facilitated change in me, some critical investments that need to be made. Critical investments that include intimacy with God. How does somebody walk away from a life-dominating sin? They must abide in Christ. As Jesus said, without me, you can do nothing. Abide in me and I in you, because as the branch cannot bear fruit unless it abides in the vine, no more can you except you abide in me. Intimacy with God was critical. Alliances were critical. Developing accountability and relationship within the church. So the author of Hebrews said, exhort one another daily while it's called today, lest any of you be hardened in your hearts through the deceitfulness of sin. And of course, a lifestyle of stewardship. I love the way Paul puts this, 1 Thessalonians 4:3-4. This is the will of God, your sanctification, that you abstain from fornication and that each of you learn, I love this phrasing, to possess your vessel with honor. Now I think I'm finally starting to get that. I don't own my body, but I am the manager. Lack of ownership doesn't mean you can abdicate authority. The owner commissions to the manager the owner's property and says, I am entrusting this to you. Answer to me for the way you manage what I have given you, your passions, your thoughts, your gifting, and so forth. And in that context, I learned something wonderful about my own temptations. They would still come. But I hope I understand now that each temptation is an opportunity for worship. Because when I yield my members to God, as Paul told the Romans to, what am I doing if not worshiping? Just like we did this morning, we yielded our hands, our mouths, our bodies. So every time I feel like doing this and I say, Lord, I love you, I do crave that, but you are what I want. What is that if not an act of worship? And that takes temptation out of the negative and puts it into the positive as a whole part of the sanctification process. Holiness, for goodness sakes, it's not an absence of temptation. It is faithfulness in temptation.
1: That is some biblical perspective from Joe Dallas on today's Focus on the Family with Jim Daly.
2: Yeah, it sure is, John. And I really appreciate Joe's final points on how to overcome a life-dominating sin. He said we need to accept accountability, abide in Christ, and steward ourselves. Man, that is powerful. What a great perspective. And as Joe said, each temptation is an opportunity for worship, and we can triumph if we turn to God instead of whatever is tempting us. That's the power of the Holy Spirit in us. We can overcome. And if you're struggling with temptation right now, please reach out to us and ask for a callback from one of our caring Christian counselors. This is a free service that we've provided for almost 50 years now, and we'll give you an initial consultation, some ideas on what to do next, and we can help you find a like-minded counselor in your area for an ongoing relationship. 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And let me just add that we are able to offer these counseling consultations thanks to donors like you. 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Of course, a one-time gift is great. 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It's called When a Loved One Says I'm Gay. 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
1: 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I'm John Fuller, inviting you back as we once again help you and your family thrive in Christ.
4: I'm so glad you've made the decision to listen to The Well, the voice of life. Hello there, I'm Bill Bumpus. Our mission statement is that we exist to glorify God by encouraging people, connecting our community, and pointing people to Jesus Christ. John chapter 1, verse 14 says about Jesus, "The Word became flesh and made His dwelling among us. We have seen His glory, the glory of the one and only, who came from the Father, full of grace and truth." More great Bible teaching on the way, but right now I've got something special for you to hear.
5: I often explain to college students that there is a widespread myth in the church. I always call it the Cheerios myth of seeking God's will for your life. The myth is that calling into ministry is a sacred privilege reserved for a select few super Christians conveyed through a mystical manifestation, like you're staring at your Cheerios one morning and they suddenly spell out pastor, Sunday school teacher, missionary. And this is just how God calls you into a service if that's what he wants for you. And if you don't have an experience like that, well, you're just not called. So just be a good person, right? Stay married to your spouse, go to church, pay attention, pay your tithes. That myth is untrue. Now, sure, if God ever spells out something to you in your Cheerios, by all means, you should pay attention. But I will tell you, I have stared at my Cheerios for years, and all it's ever spelled out is ooh, over and over and over again. If that's how God calls, I've never experienced a call. That's the myth. Here is the truth. All of us are called to ministry. The call to leverage your life for the Great Commission was included in the call to follow Jesus. Jesus said, Matthew 4:19, "Follow me, and I will make you a fisher of men," which means when you accepted Jesus, you also accepted the call to missions. In Matthew 28, verse 18, Jesus' last words to all of us who are his disciples were, go and make disciples of all the nations, which means if you are a disciple, you are called. The question we say is no longer if you're called. The question now is only where and how. A lot of Christians, I point this out because a lot of Christians are sitting around waiting on a still small voice when they already have a really straightforward verse. If you've accepted Jesus, you've accepted the call to mission because the call to engage in the Great Commission was included in the call to follow Jesus. The question is no longer if, the question now is only where and how.
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6: You and I need to weigh our words. You and I may forget what we say, but God will not. And that should, you know, add a weight to our conversation. Our words will be resurrected. And if our words are going to be resurrected, let's bury those words we shouldn't say. Let's bury those words that are hurtful and harmful and unwholesome. We need to be weary of that great moment. Just as our bodies will be resurrected, so will our words. And let's hope they will not haunt us, but vindicate the reality of our faith in Christ on that final day. What we say today counts for eternity. That was our Minute of Truth. If you enjoyed what you heard today, visit us online at ktt.org to hear more clear biblical truth for everyday living.
7: The Lord is my strength and my song, and He has become my salvation. This is my God, and I will praise Him. My Father's God, and I will exalt Him.
8: When you know someone's story, everything they do makes sense. And so that has been this kind of mind shift. If I'm looking at somebody and what they're doing doesn't make sense to me, the problem is that I don't understand their story. And I need to be more curious. And this is true of my children. This is true of our marriage. This is true in the church.
9: 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I'm Ann Wilson.
10: And I'm Dave Wilson, and you can find us at familylifetoday.com. This is Family Life Today. All right, we got Jim and Angela Davis in the studio.
11: Woo!
10: And I, you know what I found out?
8: What is that?
10: I found out just a little while ago that Angela didn't even know she was coming. So I wrote the Family Life, Angela didn't know she's coming blues.
11: Let's hear it.
10: I don't know what's going to happen. I don't even know what's going to come out.
12: I woke up this morning and my husband Jim said we're on the show. I woke up this morning.
11: Oh my goodness.
12: I got to talk about something I don't even know.
13: That's not true.
12: Well, we're on the show with Dave and Ann, talking about curious listening.
7: Nice.
13: There we go.
8: I mean, that is an opening.
4: The editors will probably cut that out. But
9: maybe we should just talk about communication, of how important right. that is in America.
8: We had to work some communication. I may have said yes to this before I properly informed Angela, but she's here and excited to
10: But Angela, be with you when you doing. Heard it, were you excited? You're like, oh, that'd be great. Or was like, are you kidding me?
7: No, I started to panic. Absolutely. I was like, this- what?
9: Is very typical for yes. Dave and I. And he'll say, you'll be fine. Just get up there and talk.
7: It's
9: is that
7: like
9: what
7: you're
9: he said?
7: Speaking for him. Yes, same. 100%.
10: Is this a pastor thing? I maybe. Don't know, maybe.
7: Well, they believe in us so much. Yeah. I mean, thank you guys.
9: It's a compliment, yeah. kind of.
7: I think so.
8: We both know y'all do great. I wouldn't put you in a situation where I didn't think you would flourish.
7: But at the time, because this was like Saturday. When I found out.
10: All right. So tell our, we got listeners and watchers. Yeah. They're watching what you guys do. I mean, you're local. You just drove yeah. over here.
8: We did.
7: I'm a mental health counselor here in Orlando, working in private practice. It's pretty much my day job. And then we have four kids.
9: Yeah. And we've had you guys on several times. One, talking about your heart attack.
2: That's mm-hmm. right.
9: That was a big deal. I had a lot of people call me and say, that was a great episode.
7: Good.
10: So thanks for having that heart attack.
7: Yeah, right.
10: We could create a great show.
9: But
10: for
9: then you
10: people.
9: Were on with your I book. Could help. What was your other book called?
8: The Great Dechurching.
9: And you're a pastor.
8: That's right. I pastor Orlando Grace Church here in town. Dave has preached at my church.
9: And this is going to be your next book, probably.
8: Oh, we'll see. It's a Maybe. Fun, it could be. It's something that we're passionate about.
9: Yeah. And curious so, listening. Yeah.
10: Never heard that term. You know, when you sent me, here's some thoughts on where the book's going. Curious listening. What does
8: yeah,
10: that mean?
8: I realized that when you texted me last night and said, what are we talking about? But it is something that both of us have grown really passionate and excited about from the aspect of just wanting to grow and learn. Curious listening is what I would call a lost skill in our culture, a lost art. It's listening, really wanting to understand rather than just respond. It's wanting to,
10: Wait, I wouldn't listen real close. Say that again. You know that joke is coming.
8: Well, this is
10: no, no. When you said that, because I read that in your book proposal, wanting to instead of respond. Say it again.
8: Yeah, wanting to understand, yeah. wanting to know somebody. Now, this is admittedly something that you two do very well anyway, but not least of which you do this, you know, very often here in the studio. But listening, not just to respond, not to win, not to beat somebody or be right, but to really understand somebody and know somebody. And the implications for us in church, in therapy, in marriage, and in parenting are just huge. And I really started to become aware of this when I watched her go through her graduate program in counseling. And I began to see her developing skills that I have no idea what goes on inside the room when she's with somebody, but outside of it, I would see people begin to just open up in ways that I mean, she was always good at it, but there was something new. And then I began to see her being curious of me. And that really opened like this really sweet part of our marriage that I didn't know. I don't feel like we had experienced up until that point.
9: Angela, did you know, like you'd been learning, and so did you think, oh, I'm going to apply this?
7: No, I think it actually just changed inside of me.
9: Wow.
7: It's a mindset shift. And I can remember before I went to grad school, I was a really good listener. I mean, people would have said that was a great quality of mine. But now looking back, the way I listened was I kind of got immersed in someone's story. I was along for the ride. And I can remember in the beginning part of counseling, you're having to think through exactly what you guys do. You're thinking about, okay, I'm curious about this aspect. I want to know this. I want to know that. I want to understand how it impacts them or what they're feeling. You're probably thinking those things as you have guests. But in actual life, a lot of us don't do that. And so when I was sitting in the chair for the first time, I was going, this is hard to get my brain to start being curious about the other person instead of just being along for the ride.
13: there was like something that had to shift inside of me. And so then I go the other way and I'm like, it's hard for me to listen because now I'm trying to think about a question. It's like going to the mental gym to try to develop this characteristic. This is something I work with clients. I mean, I think for every single human being to actually make this shift in our brains to be curious about what's going on in someone's life is very important.
12: I know that when we became the host of Family Life Today, which has been 8 years, 9 years.
8: Mm-hmm. Wow, that long.
12: It's been a while. That was what shocked me.
13: Okay.
12: I thought the job was come in, talk about marriage. Mm-hmm. I'm a pastor. I'm a speaker. You know, maybe it fits our gifting. And I'm like, that's not the job. The job is active. Mm-hmm. I didn't know the term then. Curious listening. You cannot take a second and let your mind drift off.
13: Right.
12: Like
13: right.
12: Jim's talking, Angela's talking. You got to be locked in. Yes. Knowing where to take this conversation and hearing what's said. I mean, somebody yes. that's been really good at that her whole life is sitting right here.
9: Well, I think you've become a lot better, and I probably have too, but I'm fascinated by people's stories.
12: Yeah.
9: And I always in my mind, like, why did they come to that point or that conclusion or that? But this is when I realized I wasn't good at it when our kids were teenagers. Yeah.
13: I wasn't curious at all.
8: There's something that switches in our head to want to tell them what to do, establish boundaries, like create an atmosphere where you will respect me.
13: Yeah.
8: But that response, I mean, and sometimes that's needed. I don't want to minimize that, but it's kind of the defensive side of parenting. The offensive side where we're gaining ground is really understanding their heart and their fears and their wounds that doesn't, at least in our house, happen very naturally.
9: Right.
8: Yeah. And so we have to think about how do we create spaces for that, and not that we're the best examples of it. We were driving over here this morning just talking about how can we create more spaces for this.
12: You were telling Angela where you were going today? Yes. I thought we were going out for breakfast. Well,
13: that's right.
8: I told her we were just going to hang out with Dave and Ann. She said, great.
9: And I think part of it is, as parents, our job is to teach, train, disciple our kids. Yeah. So we're instructing them. But before they're even teenagers, to be curious about, oh, what do you think about that? Why do you think that?
13: Yes.
9: It's hard sometimes to turn the one off and put the other one on. Kind of that thinking cap, like, I'm going to be a curious listener, which we should do all the time with everyone.
12: So why don't we?
8: I really think there may be more than this, there probably is, but there's at least a spiritual side and a cultural side. Mm. The spiritual side, when the fall happened, when sin entered into the world, we got new instincts in terms of how we communicate. We have instincts of fear and anxiety and the instinct to want to win or beat or compensate for our own insecurities and fears in the ways to be defensive,
9: hide.
8: Justify, hide, blame shift. All these things entered into our instinctual mode, and all of those things work against wanting to curiously listen to somebody, hear their story, and really see the image of God, as marred as it may be, inside somebody else. Mm. So you have the spiritual component, but then I think there's a cultural component. Like, we live in an age where talking is more prized than listening, where winning is more prized than understanding. And I think, you know, we see that in the political realm. We see that on social media. Everything about social media is geared toward selfishness.
9: Yes.
8: You know, I want to see a certain thing. I want to project a certain thing. And when we post, we're talking, we're not listening. So there's a lot, I think, culturally, and this is probably true to some extent in every culture, but I think uniquely in our moment, that works against curious listening and trains us to do the opposite.
12: All right, Ann, quick question. What would I say is my favorite thing about you?
9: Is this a trick question?
12: See, this is why we need Spouseology.
9: Spouseology is a couple's trivia game that puts how well you know each other to the test with plenty of laughs along the way.
12: Yeah, there's 240 questions, so whether you've been married 2 years or 46 like us,
9: there's always something new to discover.
12: All right, go grab Spouseology for your next date night or couple's game night at shop.familylife.com.
9: And Dave, the answer was my sense of humor.
8: Sure, let's go with that. One of the things I try to communicate in the communication talk at the weekend, remember, it's what you just said. When you try to communicate, there's two things we often think about: skills, and that's what usually mm-hmm. people think. I got to be a better communicator. I got to articulate what I'm saying or listen better. But the other thing I think is as important, if not more important, is attitude.
14: Yeah.
7: Mm.
8: And so I've always said at that little section of the weekend, remember, the best listeners are humble. It's like the character quality that makes you a great listener. It's like, 100%. It's not about me. It doesn't really matter what I want to say or what I think. It's about them right now. And to be humble enough to say, I'm not going to interrupt. I'm not going to cut off. I'm not going to respond. I'm going to listen and ask a follow-up question. Is that true? Because I think humility, it could be the most important character quality in a marriage. It's like, it's not about me. I'm going to lay down my life to love you and listen to you.
7: One of the things that I talk about often, and I think we both talk about, is that it's impossible to be critical and curious at the same time.
8: Ooh.
7: Think about that. You
8: can't.
7: Actually can't do both of those. And so when we're coming from a place of criticism, it changes everything. We've got a tone about us. My kids will say that, Mom, you just come in with a tone. And it's right. Like I've already made a judgment on something. I'm being very critical. But we will come at people like that. And we have to be able to change that shift in our mind to curiosity. If I recognize that I'm coming in with a defensive, I'm coming at you trying to win posture, that's not humble. Like curiosity and humility really go together. So that's what I keep in my mind. When I notice my tone, when I notice my, you know, defensiveness, when my walls are going up or I'm just trying to win, I'm automatically aware that I'm not curious. Okay, we got to take a step back, humble ourselves, and start to ask good questions.
9: I'm just going to say, as parents, our kids hear and feel our judgment tones.
7: Oh, mine do. They've
9: mine
7: told me.
9: Do. I can that. Remember one of our kids was in high school and he was talking about this guy. And I said, is that the guy that's always high and he's always smoking pot? And I think I said something. Is that bad kid? That's what I said. Is that bad kid that's always high and he's always smoking pot? It's judgment.
7: Yeah.
9: I remember after that thinking, I need to ponder this. I wonder what his story is. Kids that
8: are curious.
9: Yeah.
7: That's exactly what we're talking about.
9: And that's what I'm talking about. Like I had one of our preschool granddaughters was saying, oh, that's the bad kid in school. He's always in trouble. And I remember saying to her, I wonder what his story is.
7: Yes.
9: I wonder what's going on. Because we pass our judgment skills on to our kids.
14: Yeah.
9: And if we're judging, they're judging. Mm-hmm. And so, man, that's convicting. Jesus didn't do that. Jesus always knew the story and was always digging into it.
14: Well, you open 100%. Up a lot of doors right there. I mean, I love everything you're saying. I think last time we were on the radio, we love our counselor. We have a counselor. Her name's Kim Johnson. I'll give her that shout out. But she says, and this has been kind of revolutionary for me in this process, when you know someone's story, everything they do makes sense.
9: Yes.
14: And it doesn't mean that what they do is healthy or right.
9: Right.
14: But when you know someone's story, everything they do makes sense. Mm-hmm. And so that has been this kind of mind shift. If I'm looking at somebody and what they're doing doesn't make sense to me, the problem is that I don't understand their story.
15: That's good.
14: And I need to be more curious. And this is true of my children. This is true of our marriage. This is true in the church. It's true in a lot of different places. And it actually makes me think of you and Ivy.
7: Yeah, this happened with one of our kids. A couple months ago, somebody in her class got expelled and all the kids are talking about it.
9: Yeah.
7: And, you know, all the judgments that they make for that reason. And I was just asking her, I wonder what is going on in his life that would make him make that decision. What do you think's going on? What do you know about him? And she started to actually change that in her brain to question. Yeah. Oh, I don't know. Well, I do know this and this. I was like, exactly. How do you think that makes him feel? Do you think he might be acting out of this? So it was really helpful to walk a teenager through.
8: Yeah, that's good.
7: Yeah. Let's question, what is going on in someone's life? What is their story?
8: Well, I'm curious.
7: Okay, let's go.
8: You said you have a counselor.
14: Oh, we do.
7: Yeah.
8: And a lot of people are like, wait, pastor? You know, we can remember marriage, family life, speaker.
9: And I thought Angela was a counselor.
7: Yes.
13: Yeah.
12: But I mean, seriously, there's some couples think that's like, oh, you got to really be messed up if you have a counselor. Talk about that. I'm curious. Yeah. Why?
13: Well, and I think we might have mentioned this the last time. After the heart attack,
12: you did.
13: He changed a lot. And I think me trying to adjust, it changed our marriage. I mean, we go through these seasons in our marriage where one of us or maybe both of us change and we become different people. And we get stuck wanting them to go back to who they were instead of making adjustments to who they are now.
15: That's huge right there.
13: It is.
15: Because we all do that. Mm-hmm. Like they change. Like, I don't think I know this person. And do I like this new person?
13: Yes. That's kind of the stage we were in. And we were like, we need to go back to marriage counseling. Let's talk about not just communication, but when you really get into good marriage counseling, you find out what are the wounds underneath your kind of unmet attachment needs that we're operating out of. When those are getting hit, then these defensive patterns start and we're pushing each other away in some form because we don't want to, it's hurting us and we can't name it. And that was just hugely helpful for us. And then you've gone on to do some more work on your own, but as far as a couple, highly recommend it.
14: Yeah, I have a monthly standing counseling appointment. There are times I don't even know what we're going to talk about.
4: Yeah.
14: But I mean, there's nothing like, but every time I'm like, this is so good. And a lot of it is because she is a good, curious listener. And so there's a lot here. And we can, you mentioned Jesus. At some point, we can come back to Jesus because that's the most important. But in terms of neuroscience, like we have these deep needs to be seen, to be, let's see if I can do this. Okay. This is your realm, to be soothed, to be, there's two more S's.
13: Safe and secure.
14: Safe and secure.
12: Seen, soothed,
14: safe. And secure.
13: So that's basically just defining what secure attachment is. And, you know, as believers, we would say God has created us with those needs. Like we, every person in this world wants, number one, to be seen. Mm. We want to be seen and known. And then a lot of problems happen if we don't have anyone who soothes us. So we think about that with a baby when we come into the world. A baby cannot regulate its emotions. It needs a parent or a caregiver to do that. But even as adults, that soothing is more like someone empathizing with me does wonders for my nervous system, right? Or someone just even helping a calm, peaceful presence calms me down. So that's the soothe. And that makes us feel safe and secure. And those are very important S words, characteristics that we need in life. And curious listening is what helps provide all that for a person.
15: That's so good.
12: We know what a baby does when they're not soothed.
13: Yeah.
12: What do adults do?
13: Typically, they move into a state of isolation. Mm. And when we isolate, we are often, it can be distance, it can be just walls. Like, you know, when you think about the levels of communication we talk about at the weekend to remember, then I'm just staying up in like the facts, opinions, cliche area. I'm not moving into anything like vulnerability or transparency. So as adults, we hide, we put up walls, we isolate. And when we do that, especially when we're going through suffering, then we're only encoding a narrative in our mind that's going to be filled with anger or bitterness, guilt or shame, fear and anxiety, because we don't have anyone else's perspective. And we don't have anyone asking us questions to help us flesh out like, well, yeah, what is really true? Because all I have is my perspective.
15: Wow, that's so important.
14: Even thinking of like how change really happens. And again, this is something I felt like when you have a spouse that goes through a graduate degree in counseling, has learned all these things, I should get like a secondary certificate or something.
13: He enabled me to do it. I feel like you do.
14: I learned so much. And we tend to think, and you know, as pastors, that change is going to happen when we can bring the right information to somebody. Or as a spouse, change is going to happen when I can change her information. She is going to feel differently.
13: I'm going to fix you.
14: I'm going to fix you. Yeah. That's what it is. And curious listening is not a posture of fixing, but understanding actually facilitates change more because change doesn't begin with the solution. Change begins with someone feeling seen and not alone in their pain. That's the beginning of change. And there actually is some more neuroscience behind it that I'm going to oversimplify because this is not my specialty, but the brain is interestingly, from what I understand, like you have your front and your back, and they're somewhat divided. I don't know why God
8: chose to do it that way. But you have your prefrontal cortex that is more your reasoning. And then you have your amygdala in the back, which is more your instinctual feels. So when you feel anxiety and fear and, you know,
7: anger,
8: those kinds of emotions, they come from the back of our brain. And then the reasoning part happens fairly separately. But there's something that happens when we can talk about what we feel with the front of our brain. We can reason about why we feel what we feel. It connects the front and the back in a way that lowers defenses, barriers, emotions. And so with curious listening, just really having a posture of, I want to understand your story. I want to understand you, not in a condescending way. I don't want to make somebody feel like a project, but a genuine, I will be happier when I can understand you better.
15: Let's bring Jesus back into that. Yeah. Don't you wonder what it was like to have a conversation with him?
8: Well, we have some insight. I mean, we have the New Testament, and it was recorded. And what's interesting, and I do want to be careful, we're not saying there's never a time for bold proclamation.
16: Right.
8: We're not saying that. Proverbs has a lot to say about communication. James says it. Paul says in Ephesians, pray for me that I may proclaim the gospel boldly as I ought. So there's a place for boldness, and I don't want to minimize that. But when you look at Jesus's bold statements, and he has them, they're targeted. You see them going to the Pharisees, the religious leaders, demons. You see them going to other rulers. But to the average people, the blind man, the paralyzed, the leper, the woman at the well, Nicodemus, his posture is very different. He asks questions, in some cases, that all of us feel like we would know the answer to. Mm. Do you want to be healed? like to the blind man in Mark 10, what do you want me to do? Like, we know the answers. Jesus knew the answer. But there were some deeper places that we might not know the answer, but Jesus did. Mm. And he's still asking questions. And you know, he does it with the woman of the well. It gives her agency and dignity. One of my favorite places is the road to Emmaus, when the disciples, after Jesus's death, they did not know what was going on with the resurrection yet. And they're walking down the road and Jesus walks up to them and they didn't know it was Jesus. And they're upset and Jesus says, what's going on? And they said, have you not heard about all that has happened? And Jesus says, tell me what has happened. And he gives them this opportunity to process their grief and their unmet expectation and their confusion. And then he makes himself known. And Luke says that when that happens, their hearts burned within them. Mm-hmm. There's something there about Jesus asking these questions, giving agency, dignity, helping us process confusion, hurt, unmet expectations, that I think is really important.
17: What a great day with Jim and Angela.
15: I love being with Jim and Angela Davis. We've been talking about curious listening.
17: You are the best curious listener I know.
15: I don't think I am, but thanks. That's super nice of
17: you. 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
15: Yeah, and we have resources. 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
16: So here is this man who has peace with God, and what a wonderful picture this is. He says, now I'm going to be with the Lord. I want to now say goodbye to my friends. I want to encourage others who are going to continue the work that God has given me to do, and they're going to be more fruitful than I have ever been, so I want to encourage them to be faithful. And we're told here that the day begins in Gilgal. Elijah was going to Bethel, which is 10 miles west over the mountains. This is quite a journey, really. And he says to Elisha, stay here. Well, if you were Elisha, would you have left him? Not a chance. I got one more day with a great man. I'm going to stick close to him every minute of the day. I'm coming with you, Elijah. I got 100,000 questions I got to get packed into this day before you go. Isn't that how you would feel? No, it is how I would feel. Elisha's like a sponge, like a leech hanging on to him and saying, I want every minute that I can with you, and rightly so as well. So they go to Bethel. And the sons of the prophets there also knew that this was Elijah's last day. They're prophets. God had evidently revealed this to them. And so verse 3, one of them says to Elisha, do you know that today the Lord will take away your master from you? And I just love this. Elisha says, yes, I know it. Now keep quiet. I love that. I love that. He says, look, I know it's the last day I got with a great man, and I don't need you to keep reminding me. Let me enjoy it. Let me enjoy it. And it's a wonderful touch. And there will be people in your life, and you can't imagine your life without them. And Elisha, I'm sure, cannot imagine ministry, life, without Elijah, who's been his best friend and his mentor and has taught him so much. Learn everything you can from older godly people while you have them. I say to everyone who's younger in the congregation, cherish every senior Christian who has walked with God for years, and use every opportunity that you have to gain the benefit of their wisdom. Let's treasure that for as long as we have everyone who truly walks with God. They are gifts to the church, and this church is replete with them.
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22: Good morning. Thanks for being with us here on The Well. Hi, I'm Adam. And the Bible says, the Lord is gracious and full of compassion, slow to anger, and great in mercy. Friend, let me encourage you to rest in His gracious care today. Coming up this hour on The Well at 6:30, it's Richard Ellis Talks. But right now, it's time for Haven Today with David Woolen.
23: First came the ex-Anthropic employee and self-proclaimed whistleblower who quit, citing his fears about AI development. One of the company's top scientists agreed, saying, quote, "We really do believe AI could kill all humans."

0: Not everyone agrees about the danger of AI, though. NVIDIA CEO Jensen Huang disagrees and says these claims are not grounded in science. He says there is a 0% chance of AI ending humanity. However, his critics would say, follow the money. NVIDIA has a gigantic stake in the further advancement of AI because it's their chips that primarily power large language AI models. Will the world come to an end? The Bible says yes, but not in an out-of-control AI apocalypse. King Jesus reigns and is the Lord of history, so we look to the one who holds the future. We look to Jesus. Welcome to Haven Today. I'm David Wolin, sharing the great story that's all about Jesus. Today, we're picking up a familiar topic for Haven as we begin a new series called Navigating AI with Wisdom. The debate around this issue is so incredibly massive right now. It's one of the top factors driving the stock market. It's impacting employment. It's drastically changing the way people use the internet and access information in general. And on top of that, it is a political lightning rod. Suffice to say, AI is a loaded topic. But for Christians, it's because of all this that we need to talk about it, with our Bibles in hand and seeking the Lord for His wisdom. And especially in light of how scary some of the headlines are getting, as multiple AI platforms admit their agentic AI bots have gone rogue, some trying to hack other companies, and all of this autonomous and unauthorized. Some claiming insider expertise are saying that within a few years, AI could even annihilate humanity. And yes, that's been a news headline. So, as followers of Jesus, what are we to do with this? Who are we to believe? And how are we going to know what will happen next, not to mention several years down the road?
1: The reality is, I don't know the answer to that. People smarter and more intelligent than me disagree on the answer to that. But what I do know is that I know who holds the future. I know where the story ends. And so with that fixed point in mind, I can then say, well, I know that AI is not going to lead to the extinction of humanity because I know a human named Jesus. And I think if AI is going to usurp humanity, AI first has to usurp him. And I don't think however powerful AI gets, I'm pretty sure it is never going to get more powerful than Christ.
0: From the UK, Pete Killingly will be joining me in a few moments for a riveting, relevant, and reassuring conversation about what Christians, and not just the techie types, all of us need to know so that we can walk wisely in the days ahead. Pete Killingly is also the author of A Christian's Guide to AI, just released a few years ago. There is no other book out there like this. It's written from a Christian point of view for non-techies. It's short and concise. It doesn't drift into technical verbiage. It just gets to the point and answers the questions we're all asking, or should be asking. And so, I'd invite you to get your copy of this groundbreaking book as soon as possible, and I specifically ask you to do that through Haven Today. A Christian's Guide to AI is our way of saying thank you to you for standing with Haven through a gift. 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And now, very much to the point, here's Shane and Shane with a song of worship. You've already won.

0: This is Haven Today. I'm David Wolin, and today joined by Pete Killingly from the UK. He is the head of church engagement for an organization called CARE. We'll hear in a moment about what that is. But he's here today because he's written a book called A Christian's Guide to AI. And so, Pete, welcome to Haven Today.
1: Hi, thanks so much for having me.
0: Well, let's hear a little bit first about the work that you do day in and day out. Obviously, you're an author. I know you've been a pastor, but what is this organization that you're involved with called CARE?
1: Yeah, so CARE is a Christian charity. It's a nonprofit working in the intersection between faith and politics. So it stands for Christian Action, Research and Education. And our office is about 5 minutes walk from the UK Parliament. So we're there working with MPs in the Commons and people in the House of Lords as well, looking to bring a Christian influence into politics and working on any issue really where we can be standing up for the vulnerable. So it's an amazing privilege to be working right there in Parliament. It brings lots of challenges as we fight to uphold biblical truth and do that in a way that is full of truth and grace. So one of the things we're really focused on as a charity is not only what we say, but how we say it.
0: Yeah, I appreciate that so much. I also appreciate the emphasis you just placed on that, because how we speak is a form of speaking. We communicate a lot with how we speak. And now, having a little bit clearer grasp of what you do day to day, you could have written on a wide range of issues, but you chose to write on AI. What drew you to that?
1: Yeah, that's a fantastic question. And when I first pitched the idea of this book to the publisher, I was very nervous. I'd not written a book before. I expected them to come back and say, why are you writing this? Why would we ask you to write this? And actually, that wasn't the question they had for me. They said, why are you writing on this? Which is exactly the question you just asked me, because I spend my day job is speaking at churches on a range of issues. So any topic that CARE works on in Parliament, I go around churches to update them and work through the Bible's teaching on that topic. And that includes AI. So at CARE, we've done work on AI. We've hosted parliamentary conferences on AI. And when a church said, we're looking for someone to come and speak on AI, therefore it was my job to really explore what the Bible had to say so that I could turn that into a talk for that church. So I added that to the list of talks I regularly give, and found myself more and more churches were saying, yes, we want you to speak on that. And then just one day, I remember it quite clearly, I was driving in my car, I think on the way to a meeting with a pastor, and it just popped into my head from God, really, this talk you've prepared, this could turn into a book. The draw for me was that I don't think there is another book quite at this level. There are other great books on AI. They're

0: probably what it's like to try to track a satellite and tell someone where it is. Because as soon as you say, here's where it is, like it's moving at 13,000 miles an hour, it's already moved on, you know? So it's almost like, let's just talk about the trajectory, you know, of it. But the point of your book isn't to try to exactly nail down exactly what AI can and can't do today and what it's going to do next. You're talking about what it is as a Christian believer to carefully, theologically, thoughtfully understand the impact of how AI affects us, affects our witness, is affecting our world. I mean, it's not just one thing. It's not just a discussion of pragmatism, you know, a la what can AI do for me or why it shouldn't, but you're looking at this through a biblical lens. And I do think that that is a portion of the conversation. Actually, I think it's the conversation that is missing among all the pundits and big news outlets and all of that out there. It's a completely different kind of conversation, isn't it?
1: Yeah, 100%. I mean, there is some stuff in my book that's going to go out of date. There are examples of something AI is doing, something really stupid it's doing. Like if you ask it how many R's there are in strawberry, it tells you that there are two R's in strawberry. And if you were to ask AI that question a year ago, it would always get it wrong. And now if you were to ask AI that question, it gets it wrong.
0: Yeah.
1: Not very often, because it is learning and so on. So there are some things that are going to go out of date, yes. But what I'm interested in is how this interacts with our faith and some of the theological categories, theological principles that we live by. So what does it mean to be human? Well, that's not changing. Mm-hmm. What does it mean that God made us as people who are to work? Well, that's not changing. Mm-hmm. So if AIs come to take our jobs, the questions we're asking are not going to change. Well, what does it mean that we're seeking truth? Well, that's not changing. What does it mean for human connection? That's not changing. So there are so many areas which, yes, what AI can do will change, but the questions we need to ask, I think are actually, they're always going to be there.
0: And every one of those things that you just brought up is answered theologically from God's word. Every single one of them. What does it mean to be human? What does it mean to work? And why does that matter? And so on. Those things can be answered pragmatically according to the modern worldview, whatever version of that is somebody holds, but it's entirely relativistic and subjective based on whatever criteria seems right to me at the moment. But when you fix that in the unchanging truth of God's word, we have a whole different approach to that. And that's one of the reasons why I found your book very compelling, because you were bringing us into the categories of conversation and deep thinking that when we fix ourselves, root ourselves to that unshifting foundation, suddenly these strong winds of AI are going to blow, but we're not going to be moved by them. And that's really good, because those winds are blowing really, really hard. Just today, I was scanning some of the headlines, and I mean, they're scary headlines. Multiple people are using words like the end of humanity. It's scary stuff. It's very alarmist. And so I think probably within us some fear that begins to creep up. And we think, well, what are we going to do, and what's facing us, and how should I approach AI? And I did not perceive that you were necessarily taking the extreme alarmist or fully embracing kind of a perspective. You're kind of walking the middle road.
1: The reality is, I don't know what the future holds with AI. I don't know if this is all hype and it's the AI companies are just talking up how powerful and dangerous their technology is, because that is going to increase their share price and that's going to get them more investment. And or maybe it really is going to be that dangerous. And the reality is, I don't know the answer to that. People smarter and more intelligent than me disagree on the answer to that.
0: Right.
1: But what I do know, and this is where I get theological, is that I know who holds the future. I know where the story ends. And so with that fixed point in mind, I can then say, well, I know that AI is not going to lead to the extinction of humanity, because I know a human named Jesus. And I think if AI is going to usurp humanity, AI first has to usurp him. And I don't think, however powerful AI gets, I'm pretty sure it is never going to get more powerful than Christ. And so bringing in those theological categories instantly calms my heart a little bit. Now, that doesn't mean that AI isn't going to cause some challenges for our world and challenges for our society. And it could be huge, unlike anything we've ever seen. But I do know the end of the story. And I know the one who is actually not

0: just waiting for us at the end of the story. He's with us every step of the way. And so we can have all sorts of responses to AI. I'm not sure fear is one that Christians need to have.
1: Amen. Well, thank you for speaking from the last chapter of your book, first thing in this conversation, but I do think it's relevant for us.
0: That had to be the last chapter.
1: Oh yeah, of course it should. But let's dial it back now then to chapter one, which you wrote simply on understanding AI. What is AI? And we probably think we know, but bring us back to that basic question. Let's make sure we're all on the same page. What when we say AI, what are we talking about?
0: It is important to get the absolute basics. The best definition I've come across, and this is one I use in my book, is one from a chap called David Betts, who is a Canadian pastor. And it's very simply, he calls it a human-made simulation of intelligence in a machine. So I think the word simulation is really important. This is not actual intelligence, the way you and I understand intelligence. This is a machine that, in ways that are beyond me, because I'm not a computer scientist, but this is a machine that is able to simulate, mimic human intelligence. Sometimes what I like to do, instead of talking about AI as artificial intelligence, I like to call it apparent intelligence, because that's what it is. It appears intelligence. At its heart, though, it's just a machine predicting outcomes, predicting words, predicting patterns, and all of that.
1: That basic understanding is helpful. And I know you said in your book that you referenced a lot of surveys and, you know, ways that different generations are perceiving what AI is. And that knowledge that it's not sentient, it's not actually intelligent, it's not self-conscious. A lot of us don't actually believe that at this point, do we? We actually think there's something else going on.
0: You can understand why, because if you spend any time with AI, just chatting to ChatGPT or whatever your AI of choice, it's designed to come across as human. And that's a deliberate design choice, because we will spend more time going back and forth and asking questions and interacting and giving it all our data if it feels like having a conversation with a fellow human. If it feels like having a conversation with a very inarticulate robot that gives one word answers, we'll get bored quickly.
1: Right.
0: So the design choice is that make it feel like talking to another person. But then the downside of that is it feels like talking to another person, and people start to wonder, oh, maybe there's something behind this. I can't remember the exact quote, but a couple of months ago, even Richard Dawkins was quoted in the mainstream news as saying, it feels like AI has a soul. And I don't know quite what to make of Richard Dawkins saying that, but it speaks to something that certainly talking to one of these large language models, which is a subtype of AI, does feel like that. And that can actually end up causing all sorts of problems.
1: Well, and our language usage within that only strengthens that perspective. So when you're having those conversations with AI, it feels very natural to put in personal pronouns and say you. Back in the day, you would look up at the right-hand corner and there's a little magnifying glass, and you knew if I clicked that, then I'm going to be able to search the platform or the site or whatever I'm on. Increasingly now, there are little AI buttons that you go and, you know, and click on, and whoop, here comes the AI assistant. Well, those assistants have names, and the person who is showing us how to use this platform was saying, well, here's how you interact with this AI agent. And then the person began calling it a she and a her, and I was thinking, there's something in me that is a little bit bothered and maybe a little offended by the way that we're sort of being forced to give personhood to AI, just in the way we have to interact with it.
0: Oh, I think spot on. So I would never call AI he or she. I'd never give AI a name, but plenty of people do. And sometimes they'll say to AI, what do you want me to call you? Or I'll chat to people who they call it Chatty G or whatever else. And there's actually, I remember one conversation actually with a friend, and we were talking all about AI and just everything to do with it. And he kept on referring to AI as he in the conversation. So he said this. And I'm like, fine, people do that. I'm used to that. What really struck me in that conversation, and I mentioned this in the book, is in the same conversation, he referred to the Holy Spirit as it. And I thought, oh no, we're getting things completely backwards.
1: That's right. Yeah.
0: But at one level, you might say, well, okay, fine. It's not a he. It's not a person. I know that. And I'm sure you do know that. But what we're doing when we talk about AI with that personhood language is it helps us in a bad way to place more trust in it than we should. Because that's the way we're wired, is to trust people and to have conversation with people. And if it sounds like a person, if we're calling it a person, you may know deep down it's not a person, but you perhaps in the margin, you'll start trusting it more than you should.
1: That's right. That's right. And these are things that belong to God sovereignly, to create and give personhood, to make male and female, and something that God determines. When we create something of our own and then apply personhood and gender, we've stepped into shoes that aren't ours to wear. That's something that I have as a deep conviction when we come to AI. Well, let's then take a step forward in this conversation. We have been talking about an aspect of humanity, but there's more that makes us human, isn't there? What's important to see when we're thinking about authentic humanity that helps ground us for this conversation about AI?
0: I think one of the most important things about being human is that we are made for relationship. We're made for connection. So if you think about God, he is a God of relationship. He is Father, Son, and Spirit, united in love in this relationship that's been even before the foundation of the earth into eternity past and eternity future. God is relationship, and he's made us in his image. So he's made us to relate. So we relate to him, we relate to the creation, but we also relate to one another. And so having those human connections is at the heart of who we are. It goes back to the greatest commandment of Jesus. It's to love the Lord your God with all your heart, mind, soul, and strength, and to love your neighbor as yourself. And so what it means to be human is to relate to others. And one of the ways I think I see people using AI wrongly is we use AI in ways that makes us less quick to have relationship with others. And I'm not just talking about the extreme cases where you read in the news about someone who wanted to marry his ChatGPT, but even on the everyday cases, I will now often ask ChatGPT something when before I would have gone and asked a friend or asked a colleague because I didn't know the answer to a question.
1: Right.
0: And what I'm doing in that moment, I'm gaining, it's so much more efficient, right? I can just, if ChatGPT gives me the right answer, okay, yeah, great, fine. And that took me much less time than it would take me to phone a friend. But what I'm doing there is I'm missing out on the opportunity to develop relationships. And I think that's one of the downsides. I'm not anti-AI. I use it for all sorts of things, but I just always want to be hyper aware. If I'm using AI for this, what am I missing out on?
1: Yeah.
0: And I think that's something we all need to be thinking about.
1: Well, Pete Killingly, I've enjoyed our conversation very much. Thank you for engaging this and engaging us with the wisdom that you've brought to this after putting so much work in. So helpful. Thank you again.
0: Thank you so much for having me, David.
1: This is Haven Today. I'm David Wolin. We have covered a lot, but clearly there is much more to talk about. No Christian can afford to not be thinking about how to navigate AI with biblical wisdom, and so that's why I urge you to get Pete Killingly's book from Haven Today, A Christian's Guide to AI, our thank you for your gift, which you can make by phone at 865-HAVEN, 865-HAVEN, or online at haventoday.org. haventoday.org. I'm David Wolin. Won't you come back again next time? We'll be keeping it all about Jesus. It's the great story here on Haven Today.
2: We are so thankful that you're starting your day with us right here on The Well. Hi, I'm Adam. Hey, maybe grab another cup of coffee, maybe add some pumpkin spice to it since we are in October now. And then sit back and listen to some more wonderful podcasting right here on The Well. Coming up at 6:30, it's Richard Ellis Talks. But first, it's always good to laugh. Here's Pastor Chuck Swindoll.
3: Thomas Edison addressed the issue of aging in an interesting way. He said, rather simply, "I fully expect to live to be only about 100. I think that's a great line. Sometime when you live that long, you get a little weird, however. A pastor found that out. He was visiting in the home of one of his aging parishioners, and she and he were talking, and he noticed on his right a bowl of peanuts and happened to be his weakness. So he reached over and picked up a handful and enjoyed them as they were talking, and not being able to stay away, he got another handful and ate those. And a little bit of time, she got up to get the coffee she had percolated for them to drink together. And while she was gone, he just dived in and he just ate them by the handful and realized when she came back, he had pretty well finished them off and apologized profusely. He said, I'm sorry, I've just about eaten all your peanuts. He said, oh, it doesn't matter. At my age, he says, I can't eat the peanuts. I just suck off the chocolate. And
4: this is Pastor Fuller with your Minute of Truth. Focusing on heaven reignites our fervor to serve the Lord. 1 Corinthians 15:58 comes at the end of a great chapter on the resurrection, the rapture of the church, the moment in which we will all be transformed. And as Paul kind of wraps that section up, he says, therefore, in the light of that, you know what? We always abound in the work of the Lord, knowing in the light of Jesus' resurrection and his return that whatever we do for him is not in vain. It's not forgotten. It doesn't get lost at death. And therefore, as you and I meditate on heaven and the return of Jesus, it just fires us up to serve him with greater fervor, knowing that our works will follow us. Minute of Truth is a production of Know the Truth. To learn more, visit us at ktt.org.
5: 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The light shines in the darkness, and the darkness has not overcome it.
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6: 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But right now, let's go ahead and get right into today's talk. Here's Richard Ellis.
7: The title of today's message is Content is King. I think it goes back to Bill Gates, actually. And the point of this is, here's kind of the definition is, means that high quality, valuable, and relevant material is the most important factor in the success of a website, marketing campaign, or media platform. It highlights that no matter how good your design or technology, you cannot attract and keep an audience without great substance. So then content is king. Now, how does that apply to us? We put out scripturally sound and scripture-filled messages and worship, okay? So you say, you know, if you just take this building, for example, people say, well, you meet in the silo. Yeah, we meet in the silo. Well, if you've ever been here on a Friday night, Saturday night, whatever it is, and this thing is cranking at about 103 to 105 dB, it'll do a lot more than we're doing with that. But we are not here to impress you with that. We're here to impress you with Him. Okay? But the content that we look at is the priority, because that is the only thing that can change your life. So go to Proverbs chapter 30, and we're going to move left to right. And one of the things that we're going to make our way to is probably one of the most misquoted Bible verses in the entire Bible. And people use this, and I don't know who started this. They're well-meaning, I'm sure. But after today, hopefully, you will never use this in the wrong way again. Proverbs 30, verse 8. Remove falsehood and lies far from me. Give me neither poverty nor riches. Feed me with the food allotted to me. And then this is why he's praying this. Lest I be full and deny you and say, who's the Lord? Or lest I be poor and steal and profane the name of my God. So being rich, being poor can be big trouble for all kind of people. And I'll get you some more of these verses. Matthew chapter 6, verse 11. Now, obviously, there's more to this Matthew chapter 6. I'm going to read you this one, verse 11. The prayer here is, give us this day our daily bread. That is what we are taught to pray. That's what Jesus taught us to pray. Could you only pray for that and be okay? You wake up and say, Lord, give us this day our daily bread. All we need is bread for today. You say, well, I don't want just bread for today. I want more. Now, kind of why we get going here a little bit, and this is for the sake of people in this room, people watching either now or at some point in the future, you may be in a daily bread mode as an individual or as a family. And the reason you are praying for daily bread, other than the fact that the Bible says to, is that if that doesn't show up, you're already in trouble. But if the daily bread doesn't show up, you're going to go hungry. You say, well, nobody goes hungry. The scripture is written not just to a bunch of Americans, it's written to the whole planet. And there are people all over the world that when they pray, give us this day our daily bread, it is a serious emergency prayer. So give us this day our daily bread, basic stuff. Go to Matthew chapter 8. Now I'm going to get into this, talking a little bit about Jesus himself. Verse 19, then a certain scribe came and said to him, teacher, I will follow you wherever you go. Okay, so that sounds noble. Oh, wow, that's impressive. I'll follow you wherever you go. And what does Jesus come back with? And Jesus said to him, foxes have holes and birds of the air have nests, but the Son of Man has nowhere to lay his head. You're going to follow me? You're going to sleep outside with me. Now, this is really hard to explain to Americans, and I'm going to read you these verses in a minute, too. The Bible doesn't guarantee you anything but food and clothing. You can't find shelter in the Bible. He's your shelter. You say, well, that's absurd. Why wouldn't God want me to have shelter? He may want you to have shelter, but if you have food and clothing, you're set. Well, I want more food. I want more clothing. That's not what the book says. And so Jesus models this with his own life. Now go to Philippians chapter 4, and this is where this verse is. Go down to verse 9, Philippians 4, 9. The things which you learned and received and heard and saw in me, these do, and the God of peace will be with you. But I rejoiced in the Lord greatly that now at last your care for me has flourished again, though you surely did care, but you lacked opportunity. So you cared, but you didn't have an opportunity to take care of me. Not that I speak in regard to need. Okay, now here's where he gets into it. Not that I speak in regard to need, for I have learned in whatever state I am to be what? Content. So now this is what we're going to talk about. Now this word here, he said, I have learned. I'm not going to tell you the Greek word, although I've got it printed here. It's suggesting a knowledge gained through experience and practice, not just instruction. So I can tell you the Bible says to be content with what you have, but the only way you're going to learn to be content is to learn contentment. And you say, well, this is terrible. I don't want to be content. I want more. And this is kind of how this thing gets squirrely. People who are not content, even if they have money, what they have is never enough. It always takes more. And people who are poor, if that's where they are and they can't be content with food and clothing and basic stuff, then what happens? And I probably got a tinge of this somewhere in the past. Poor people go into stores and buy name brand things to look rich. They got no money. They're busted. but they're so desperate to not look poor, they buy things that rich people have. They may have to overspend for them, but now they put that on and go, see, I'm not poor. Or they go buy cars they can't afford for interest rates they can't afford so they can keep up with people who have money, but they're ensnaring themselves in debt because they're not content. And then rich people on the other end, I'm not saying this is all rich people, but it's so difficult sometimes to be rich and have money because then you get bored. What are we going to buy today? Then you go shopping. How many people go shopping for, they don't even need anything. They're just bored. And then they go buy something. They come home and hang it in a closet, and then they die, and there's stuff with tags on it when they die. I've told you stories about going into Marshalls. I don't go into big hand, you know, stores, but Rebecca will go into Marshalls. I'll go into Marshalls with her, and I'll get my little cart and go around and shop. Find a shirt I like, some shoes I like, get it all in my cart. And then I go to the front, and I go, Lord, can I have any of this? And you go, nope. I go, okay, thank you. He said, well, what are you doing? It was fun finding it and thinking about having it, but he said, you don't need it. So I'm like, okay, I don't need it. Can I buy these shoes? Yeah, you can buy those shoes. He said, I don't want to live that way. I don't want him controlling my money. It's not your money. It's not even your life if you're a Christian. And you've heard me tell you this for years. Don't buy anything that he can't give away. It's simple. Well, I'm going to buy this, whatever. That's great. But the second he says, give it away, you go, wait, it's too, don't buy expensive things that he can't give away. You get too attached to it. So you say, well, how far do you, can you take this? Go buy a brand new boat, but be sure you can give it away. I'm not giving a boat away. It's not your boat. He gave you permission with his money to buy a boat, and you bought a boat. But he's saying, remember whose boat it is. And if on a dime I say, give this boat to that family, what do you say? Yes, sir. Thank you, sir. Hey, you're not going to believe this, but God just told me to give you this boat. What? Then you're free. Then it's not about owning anything. The stuff doesn't own you either. So keep reading this. So verse 11, now that I speak in regard to need, I have learned in whatever state I am to be content. I know how to be abased. Here's the word abased definition. It means to be humbled, brought low, or reduced in practical terms, living in poverty or lack, going hungry, being in a lowly and humiliating situation, suffering deprivation and need. And what did Paul experience in his life? Imprisoned, beaten, shipwrecked, without basic necessities, abased. So it's worse than just not having food. It's a bad situation. And he says what? I know how to be abased. And I know how to abound. What's the word abound mean? Overflow, have more than enough, or be in surplus. Practically, this means living in plenty and comfort, having more than you need, experiencing prosperity and fullness. Now, why would Paul include both of these in this scripture? Why would the Holy Spirit prompt him to write this? Because in some ways, it's harder to have more than it is to have less. Now, here's where we're coming up on the verse. Everywhere and in all things I have learned, again, the word learned, both to be full and to be hungry, both to abound and to suffer need. And then verse 13 is the verse. And what does it say? You can quote it. I can do all things through Christ who strengthens me. It's one of the most misquoted verses in all the Bible. I'm going to try it for the Olympics because I can do all things through Christ who strengthens me. Has nothing to do with the Olympics. Well, I thought that's what that meant. I'm going to jump over that car because I can do all things through Christ who strengthens me. The context of the content is contentment. It's to abound, to be abased. Wherever you are, the only way you can make it on either end of the spectrum is I can do all things, in other words, from poor to rich, through Christ who strengthens me. And that can only work for a Christian who has Christ in you doing the strengthening. So how do you learn contentment? Someone you know, where you live, whatever it is, you don't have much. You're feeling a little inferior. You're feeling overwhelmed, depressed. Someone you know who doesn't have any more money than you, they go buy something they can't afford, but now you feel left behind. And the Holy Spirit says, I got you. Don't get yourself in that mess. Take a deep breath. I got you. You say, Lord, I don't think I can do it. I got to try to keep up. He says, no, you don't have to keep up with me because I'm already in you. It's okay. You take a deep breath and then you start being happy for other people, right? I got friends all the time with way more money than I do, and they'll tell me stuff they're getting to do and go, and I genuinely, there may be every once in a while I go, well, that'd be cool, but you know, that's not where I'm going, what I'm doing. And I say, wow, I'm so happy for you. Now, how am I able to do that? I'm content. Are you content? Whether you have little or a lot. You say, well, how could it possibly apply to having a lot? Because you got a portfolio, you got all this money. I've told you about a buddy of mine years ago, and he probably at that point was worth like $500 million. Oil and gas business, made a ton of money. He's got lots of money. I go, that's got to be enough. And I asked him one day, I said, so is that it? Is that enough? What do you think he said? Because then your brain starts, and I'm not saying this is bad if it's God-driven, but your brain starts telling you, if I can make $500 million, I can make a billion. And then you make a billion, and your brain tells you, you're just one of thousands of billionaires. What about Elon? You need to catch Elon. You say, well, what if God wants me to be rich? Let him make you rich. I'll read your verses about that. Don't be chasing riches. You're in big trouble because you will never be content. And the reason you're not content is because you can't do it without Christ who strengthens you, and you're not letting him strengthen you and cause you to just to chill. Keep reading, verse 14. Nevertheless, you have done well that you shared in my distress. Now you Philippians know also that in the beginning of the gospel, when I departed from Macedonia, no church shared with me concerning giving and receiving, but you only. For even in Thessalonica, you sent aid once and again for my necessities. Not that I seek the gift, but I seek the fruit that abounds in your account. Indeed, I have all and abound. I'm full, having received from Epaphroditus the things sent from you, a sweet-smelling aroma, an acceptable sacrifice, well-pleasing to God. And my God shall supply all your need according to his riches and glory by Christ Jesus. Now, let me tell you something about giving. You say, well, this turn about money. It kind of is about being content, really, though. You cannot outgive God. It is not possible. Does anybody know what an old water pump, what are they called, pump jacks? Raise your hand if you know what a pump jack is. So what happens in the pump jack, if you go to a ranch or out somewhere in the country usually, and you walk up to that pump jack, and almost always there's a little jar of what? A little jar of water at the base of the pump jack. And if you're thirsty and a fool, you do what? You drink that water. But if you're thirsty and you have faith because you know how it works, you take the jar of water that you should drink, but you're required to pour it all down the pipe and do this, and then what happens? An unlimited supply of water comes gushing out of the pipe. I can't risk that. I'm going to drink all this water. And that's all you got. And now there's nothing left behind for anybody else either because you didn't fill up the jar and leave it for the next person. So God says, here's what I've given you. He said, well, Lord, I couldn't possibly pour this and give it, you know, do something crazy with it. What if it doesn't work? Trust me. Pour it out, trust me. Give it, trust me. I will take care of you. There'll be more you can't even imagine. So some of God's challenge is not finding out whether we trust him. He's got to find out whether he can trust us. So he blesses you in some way, and you get tighter and tighter and tighter instead of more gracious and more gracious and more gracious. This kind of dawned on me actually just in the last few days, and I kind of shared this. When I drove my old 78 Lincoln, I would never be caught without jumper tables in my car. There's a girl here today who knows the couple that kind of got me through seminary, almost killed myself, and they kind of saved my backside and everything else. But I had nothing. But I tell you what I always had was jumper cables. Anybody understand what it is to always have jumper cables? Why do you have jumper cables? Because your car is going to do something stupid again. And then you feel like an idiot and you're embarrassed and you get out, hey, I got jumper cables. Could you give me a jump? But you know what happened to me when I got a nicer car? I don't need jumper cables because I don't need jumper cables. But what happened to putting them in there in case I see someone else who needs them? I'm not thinking about anybody else anymore because I'm set. That's what happens to us. We get too good. We get too big. We get too sophisticated. And so poor people tend to buy things they can't afford trying to keep up. And rich people sometimes realize, you know what? I don't need these people. I'm set. And they start withdrawing, pulling away from common people, isolation, get away from those commoners. And this town, all over America, there are churches filled with nothing but rich people. And the Bible says, if a rich person comes in among you, do this and this. It doesn't say fill a whole building with nothing but them. So a lot of this wasn't in the notes, but anyhow. What else we got? Yeah, let's look at this one. 1 Timothy chapter 6. Now, believe it or not, people go to church and go, oh, they always talk about money. I don't always talk about money, so get over yourself. Right? I very rarely talk about this, but I'm trying to help you and me today. Don't be a tightwad. Realize it's all His. Now, here's the deal. Even if you're poor, if He tells you to give, give even if you're poor. The widow's mite is so profound. Jesus sits out there across from the treasury, and here comes this woman and throws everything she has. The less you have, the easier it is to give everything because you're totally dependent on God. People with abundance tend to just, sometimes they'll toss in a lot, but it's not really a lot for them because they got so much more. Ask Him what you're supposed to give. And I don't know if you noticed this or not, I don't preach tithing. Now, some people disagree with this. Old Testament tithing. The standard can be there. I teach giving. The New Testament teaches giving. God loves a cheerful giver, a cheerful giver. So you hear of a need, then you get excited. And you got to be talking to Him. And if you're married, you got to be talking to each other. Because you might be on the verge of going and buying a new car, and you pray about it, and the Holy Spirit tells both of you, no, don't buy that car, because it's going to be so much a month, and I want you to give that to help this family or these missionaries or whatever it is. And you go, wow, that's crazy. I won't get my car. Yeah, but you're obeying Him, and then He sees He can trust you. And because I've said this out loud too many times, if you walk outside of this building, I drove that old Lincoln, I drove an old Suburban, and out of nowhere, and I didn't know my wife had been praying for this, out of nowhere, God gives me a brand new GMC Yukon Denali, completely loaded. I'm on my 10th shocks because they're so nice, they blow, and they got to replace them. You say, well, do you feel bad driving it? No, it was a gift. And I told you when I shared this before, you say, well, you shouldn't be driving that car. God gave it to me. You think I'm going to be embarrassed about that? Now, here's your other problem. Well, I don't think it's fair that you get to drive that car and I'm driving this heap. That means you don't love me. Because if you love me, you'd be happy for me. You go, that is so cool. Good for you. You drove those terrible cars. But see, what we start thinking is, well, he got a car. I didn't get a car. Why ain't God taking care of me that way? That's not fair. You better stop playing the fair game because none of this is fair. Jesus got strung up on a cross. It's not fair. So can God bless me and you be content with not having what I have? And can God bless you and me be content with what you have and I don't have? And the answer is, it doesn't work for anybody unless you do it through Christ who strengthens you, or it's never going to work. And by the way, if you said, is there something you want? I couldn't even make up something. I play a little golf, went in a golf store to get new handle grips on my clubs. And I said, Lord, I sure would like some new clubs. They were the ones I had were trash. And I'm in there and a guy brings in some PXG clubs. Really expensive clubs, but he had trashed them, was going to trade them in on some nicer clubs, and he had trashed them. So I'm standing there at the counter, and they're saying, well, we were going to give you X for these, but now you've trashed them on the range, we're only going to give you this. So I know what they have in these clubs. And I'm standing there like, oh, this should be paying that for one club. So I go, Lord, can I ask about those clubs? Yeah, you can ask about the clubs. I called the guy, I said, hey, maybe not supposed to happen, but I know you've got $400 in that set of PXGs. I said, what do you take for him? Well, now he can't mark them up because I know what he's got in them. You say, well, what does that have anything to do with anything? It's not that God never blesses you with anything. They weren't new. I didn't need new. Just let Him take care of you. Don't take better care of yourself than you're letting Him take care of you, because you cannot take better care of yourself than He does. It's not possible. I got story after story after story. But I also have stories I'm not going to tell you about God giving me opportunity to help other people and bless other people. And when you do that, this is what that's supposed to look like. When you give, you're supposed to be so sneaky that if you got cash in your left pocket, you sneak that cash out of your left pocket in such a way that your right hand doesn't even know what's happening, right? That's what the Bible says. So your right hand's over here just hanging. And your left hand goes, oh, I got to be careful because that right hand's going to figure out what I'm doing. And you slide somebody some help before your right hand even figures it out. You got to be sneaky to do that. And what's the point of that? So that He gets the glory. Even your right hand goes, oh, I had no idea. We gave that. You're the right hand. What are you doing? And when you get on a roll with this and God tells you what to do and you do it, then He surprises you. But it's so much better to get something that God has given you than something you have stolen by just taking because you're tired of waiting. Let Him give it to you. Let Him bless you with it. Where did we leave off? Oh, there's that verse. 1 Timothy 6. Now godliness, verse 6. Now godliness with contentment is great gain. For we, look at these verses, we brought nothing into this world, and it is certain we can carry nothing out. You come in with nothing. But those who, look at these verses, but those who desire to be rich fall into temptation and a snare and into many foolish and harmful lusts which drown men in destruction and perdition. For the love of money is a root of all kinds of evil, for which some have strayed from the faith in their greediness and pierced themselves through with many sorrows. But you, O man of God, flee these things and pursue righteousness, godliness, faith, love, patience, gentleness. And the last one is Hebrews 13:5. Let your conduct be without covetousness. Be content with such things as you have. For he himself has said, and here's another one that gets misquoted. Here's the context. He himself has said, I will never leave you nor forsake you. What does that mean? In the context of being content, he says, you can be content because I'm not going to leave you or forsake you. I got you. So it turns out that content is king, but content is king as well. Because when you are content, it is only the king that can make you that way. Now, I've given you the content, but only the king can make you content.
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7: Now, none of this makes sense or going to work unless you're a Christian. This does not apply to non-believers. You're just winging it, crapshoot. Let's eat, drink, and be merry. Tomorrow we die. So you say, well, I don't like my life without him. So here's how simple it is. God, I trust you. I believe, I understand now that Jesus died on the cross. He became poor that I might become rich. And the richest you can become is through what he died and made possible. So he is offering you the gift of eternal life. It's free and clear. The most expensive gift ever bought and paid for and offered. So you say, God, I know I'm a sinner. I need your forgiveness. I believe Jesus died on that cross, was buried and raised from the dead to give me eternal life, the forgiveness of my sins. I accept. I receive you into my life right now. Come live in me, through me, change me, save me. And then what happens? He moves in. And then what happens? He starts teaching you and helping you grow and learn and be less greedy and more giving and more responsive and let him take what is really all his and help you understand you don't own any of this and you're not taking any of this with you. So hold it loosely and let him give and let him give to you, be willing to receive, and then let him pass it through if that's what he wants to do.
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2: 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Coming up on The Well at 7 o'clock, it's The God-Centered Life with Pastor Josh Moody. And today, Pastor Josh, he'll continue with his series called The God-Centered Church. And the title of today's podcast, Grace Triumphs Over Legalism. and Pastor Josh. He'll be in Acts chapter 15. But first, I want you to listen to this from Pastor Josh Howerton. It's a great reminder that it was finished on the cross at Calvary.
9: So here's something a lot of Christians don't know about the words that Jesus said on the cross before he died. When Jesus was on the cross, he cried out in English, "It is finished." But that was just a translation of a Greek word, tetelestai, which was a word that was used in a business context on ancient receipts in the New Testament Bible times to indicate that a literal debt had been paid in full. But check this out. It was also used in a judicial context in court when a particular sentence was fully served. Not like somewhat served or kind of served, like completely, fully, once and for all served. And then the word tetelestai was also used in a military context, meaning that a battle had been won. It was a word of like triumph and victory. So check this out. When Jesus hangs on the cross and he cries out, tetelestai, it is finished, he was declaring, your debt of sin is fully paid. The judgment for your sin has been fully served, and the spiritual war against death, sin, and Satan has been completely won. In Christ, the work of salvation, victory, reconciliation, and new life is fully yours. It is finished.
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13: The Lord is my light and my salvation. Whom shall I fear? 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Of whom shall I be afraid? 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Though an army besiege me, my heart will not fear. The war break out against me, even then I will be confident. One thing I ask of the Lord, this is what I seek, that I may dwell in the house of the Lord all the days of my life, to gaze upon the beauty of the Lord and to seek him in his temple.
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2: The Bible says, "For the Lord is good, his mercy is everlasting, and his truth endures to all generations." Can I get an amen to that? Thanks for being with us here on The Well. Hi, I'm Adam. Coming up this hour at 7:30, it's Living on the Edge with Chip Ingram. And the topic today on the podcast, how to lift up those who are down. But right now, let's join Pastor Josh Moody. It's time for the God-Centered Life right here on The Well.
15: And so Acts chapter 15 may feel like the most irrelevant piece of writing you've ever come across, imaginable, sort of historical interest perhaps only. But actually, this chapter is the turning point of the whole story of the early church.
16: Welcome to the God-Centered Life with Josh Moody. The God-centered church, specifically grace, triumphs over legalism as we slide into Acts chapter 15 today. Josh Moody, senior pastor of College Church located in Wheaton, Illinois. Thanks for joining us for this study. We're going to unpack this seemingly minor historical note and find that turning point that you're talking about, Josh. It sounds kind of major to me. We'll see how that develops. So let me ask you, what's up with legalism? Why is it so attractive to some?
1: I think, well, legalism is basically the teaching that we can save ourselves. And the reason why that's attractive is because it's reliant on two propositions. Firstly, I'm not that bad, because if I can save myself, I can't be that bad.
16: Right.
1: Secondly, here are some simple, straightforward tasks to do to get saved. So it's quite attractive. The downside of it is, number one, you cannot save yourself.
17: The downside is pretty major. Yeah.
1: The tools don't work. So then you end up being, but you can see why it's appealing.
16: Yeah, yeah, exactly. Well, this is a fascinating look at a historical event that actually is a turning point in the church. Let's explore it further. Here's Josh.
15: Let's turn now to our Bibles. We're looking at Acts chapter 15 and beginning at verse 1. Some men came down from Judea to Antioch and were teaching the brothers, unless you are circumcised according to the custom taught by Moses, you cannot be saved. This brought Paul and Barnabas into sharp dispute and debate with them. So Paul and Barnabas were appointed, along with some other believers, to go up to Jerusalem to see the apostles and elders about this question. The church sent them on their way, and as they traveled through Phoenicia and Samaria, they told how the Gentiles had been converted. This news made all the brothers very glad. When they came to Jerusalem, they were welcomed by the church and the apostles and elders, to whom they reported everything God had done through them. Then some of the believers who belonged to the party of the Pharisees stood up and said, "The Gentiles must be circumcised and required to obey the law of Moses." The apostles and elders met to consider this question. After much discussion, Peter got up and addressed them. "Brothers, you know that some time ago, God made a choice among you that the Gentiles might hear from my lips the message of the gospel and believe. God, who knows the heart, showed that he accepted them by giving the Holy Spirit to them, just as he did to us. He made no distinction between us and them, for he purified their hearts by faith. Now then, why do you try to test God by putting on the necks of the disciples a yoke that neither we nor our fathers have been able to bear? No, we believe it is through the grace of our Lord Jesus that we are saved, just as they are." The whole assembly became silent as they listened to Barnabas and Paul telling about the miraculous signs and wonders God had done among the Gentiles through them. When they finished, James spoke up. "Brothers, listen to me. Simon has described to us how God at first showed his concern by taking from the Gentiles a people for himself. The words of the prophets are in agreement with this, as it is written, 'After this I will return and rebuild David's fallen tent. Its ruins I will rebuild, and I will restore it, that the remnant of men may seek the Lord, and all the Gentiles who bear my name, says the Lord, who does these things that have been known for ages.' It is my judgment, therefore, that we should not make it difficult for the Gentiles who are turning to God. Instead, we should write to them, telling them to abstain from food polluted by idols, from sexual immorality, from the meat of strangled animals, and from blood. For Moses has been preached in every city from the earliest times and is read in the synagogues on every Sabbath." I've never met anyone who thinks they are a legalist. You know, we all know that rules are necessary, don't we? Without law of some kind or other, society would rapidly become chaotic, even dangerous. And so, of course, one man's legalist is another man's defender of appropriate law. And so legalism is an accusation we use of others, isn't it? It's not a badge that we ever like to claim for ourselves. Children, I sometimes think, are natural legalists. Children will say to each other, "That's not fair," or "I'm right, you're wrong," on and on and on, ad infinitum, etc. "He did it, no, she did it," etc., etc. And so what's going on there? Well, the child is claiming to be judge over the other, and that is part of the spirit of legalism. Do not judge, or you will be judged, as Jesus put it most famously, perhaps the one text that everyone seems to know these days. Of course, it's a spirit that religious people are particularly prone to. And if you're not religious here this morning, you may be thinking to yourself, well, what on earth does this have to do to me? There's no way I'm ever going to be prone to legalism. Well, you see, what this passage is about is securing for you and for future generations, looking forward from the time it happened and it was written about, a gospel of grace, not a religion of legalism or of judgment. And so it's very important, isn't it? You see, what they were saying was this, verse 1, unless you are circumcised according to the custom taught by Moses, you cannot be saved. Now, sometimes people therefore say legalism is only about salvation. But actually, legalism spills over, because it is primarily about salvation, it spills over, therefore, into our attitudes to others, and whether they are saved or not, and what we think about them, of course. So the pinnacle of legalism is saying that you have to obey the law to be saved. Jesus is not sufficient. There must be something else on top of Jesus for us to be saved. But that's the pinnacle. But legalism therefore changes how we view others. As I say, I've never met anyone who claims that they are a legalist, but I have met many who behave legalistically towards others, and I'm sure we have too. And therefore, unwittingly, they have a legalistic spirit. And so you can see the same kind of thing going on in our passage. This Pharisee party of Christians, for they were believers, we're told, they were Christians, they were believers. This Pharisee party of Christians do not just say, verse 1, unless you are circumcised according to the custom taught by Moses, you cannot be saved. They don't just say that, they also say, verse 5, the Gentiles must be circumcised and required to obey the law of Moses. And what's kind of the therefore there is the word must. You see, and that betrays their legalism. They're insisting upon it. It is judging others, controlling others, enforcing upon others as a must, as a necessary an essential standard, that which actually is not necessary for salvation. And so Acts chapter 15 may feel like the most irrelevant piece of writing you've ever come across, imaginable, a sort of historical interest perhaps only. But actually, and the book of Acts is clearly structured this way, if you read it through at a sitting, you would see it. It's clearly structured by Luke to indicate that this is his attitude. Actually, this chapter is the turning point of the whole story of the early church. So it's very important. They were faced with a dilemma. Should the new Gentile Christians be required to become Jews, as it were? That is, submit in sign, circumcision, and in substance to the law of Moses? Or can they be allowed to be a part of God's saved people purely through faith in Jesus?
16: Well, as is always the case, context adds so much to our understanding. So Josh will paint the bigger picture for us momentarily. In the meantime, look at this, we're just a week away from the Word Conference. 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Back into Acts 15 now, here's Josh.
15: And so first, let us understand the context here, for we need to get that right before we can see how this passage releases us from bondage to the law, as it really does. And you'll remember from last week, we saw one example of how Paul was reaching out to the Gentiles right before this council. And so this was the context that was stirring up all of the discussion and the difficulties and the trouble. The Jewish people had long, of course, hoped for the Gentiles' salvation, for the nations, of course. But they had always assumed that that salvation would mean that they became Jewish, as it were. But now Paul was out and about with stunning success, telling people, as we looked at his message last week, that because of Jesus' death and resurrection, the good news now was, Acts 13, verse 38 and 39. Therefore, my brothers, I want you to know that through Jesus, the forgiveness of sins is proclaimed to you. Through him, Jesus, everyone who believes is justified from everything you could not be justified from by the law of Moses. And so in other words, he's saying Moses has, in a sense, passed. Jesus is here. And through faith in him, we can have forgiveness of sins and a justification, a pure, good, right, just standing before God, not through the works of the law of Moses, only through faith in Jesus.

sinful I am, I cannot possibly fall into the trap of thinking that I can be saved by the law. I cannot keep the law. I am sold, as Paul put it in his letter to the Romans, as a slave to sin. That what I want to do, I do not do, and the things I want to do, I cannot do. Wretched man that I am, who will rescue me from this body of death? Only Jesus. But the legalist doesn't see this. It is legalism that talks little of sin, but grace that talks much of sin. Why? Why does grace talk much of sin? Because, like a patient who needs to be persuaded that their symptoms that seem relatively benign are actually serious, those symptoms need to be emphasized and brought to the attention of the patient. Say, look, you see, this is really serious. You don't just need a Band-Aid. You need surgery. You need salvation, not a moral code. And that's why, though I started by saying that legalism was a spirit that religious people are particularly prone to, and that is true, I think, it is the very opposite of the Christian spirit. And actually, then, something that secular people are liable to as well. Let me ask yourself this question. Why do people not become Christians? Many different reasons for that, but here's one. And I've heard it many times, and I'm sure you have. I'm good enough already. I'm not a bad person. Really? Well, there can be no grace without any conviction of sin. But very often, you see, the secular person, just like the religious person, will then move on from that feeling of being a good person to judge others because they feel self-righteous. They feel good in themselves. I would never do that, whatever that may be. Now, in case anyone feels that we're trying to exclude ourselves by these different categories of those who are not legalists, we should say, in fact, and we should go further and say that we all do it naturally. For the very first and most serious sign of legalism is the spirit of judging others that we are all so prone to. I'm better than you, we say. You're better than me. We stand up and we look down the noses of those around us and say, I'm not like that. I would never do that. And actually, that is the very greatest sign when we're like that, that we need help most of all. What did Jesus say about this? He said, blessed are the meek. Blessed are the poor in spirit. Blessed are you who hunger and thirst for righteousness. Not you who think that you already are filled with righteousness, but you who know that you are not and hunger and thirst for it because you will be filled and receive grace and salvation. Now, that's part of the context. But the other part is a real and profound conflict within the Christian church itself, isn't it? Can't shove that under the carpet. There's a real conflict going on here. Some men had come down from Judea to teach that circumcision and the law of Moses was necessary. And we learn from Paul's letter to the Galatians that these men had not only come down from Judea, they come down sort of claiming, perhaps implicitly, that they had the authority of James, the Lord's brother, who appears to be the leader among the Jerusalem church at this time, as we'll see. And so, of course, that became a very serious matter. Setting apostle, it appeared, against apostle. And there was a sharp dispute and debate with them. Now, Paul was not always right. He was not Jesus. He was chief of sinners, and he made his own mistakes, I'm sure, in his missionary activities, though his words we have recorded in his letters are inspired and infallible. He himself was not. He was a sinner. But here, the dispute that he entered into, he was on the right side. He saw that the very nature of the gospel is at stake. Is salvation required obedience to the law? Then it was no longer by grace. Galatians chapter 2 would be a passage worth looking up afterwards and reading and seeing if you can get a sense of what Paul's saying there. In fact, actually, the conflict, as you see there, was even more serious, as we'd also learned from that letter to the Galatians. See, before the Jerusalem Council, these men came down appearing to have the imprimatur of the apostles in Jerusalem because they came from Jerusalem, perhaps even claimed to be under their authority. We don't know, but it seemed like that's what's going on. And then Peter, the apostle, they were saying that at least, the apostle who previously had been eating with the Gentiles, presumably including sharing in the Lord's Supper with them, now out of fear of

0: these people who had come down from Jerusalem, withdrew from fellowship with the Gentiles. Now, all the apostles were human. Paul was, Peter was. Here was a mistake that Peter made. And you can read about Peter's mistake and Paul's face-to-face rebuke of Peter in Galatians chapter 2, as I say. And so by withdrawing from table fellowship with the Gentiles, Peter was not acting in line with the gospel, Paul told him, we read in Galatians 2. He was saying that they were not part of the saved people unless they too, like him, were also circumcised. He was drawing a boundary there based upon the law and saying, you're not saved by his actions. And this, of course, destroyed the very foundations of the message that Paul preached and for which Jesus had given his life. And so, of course, it was a sharp dispute. So this had all happened before the council. And we read in the meeting itself how Peter had by then listened to Paul itself. Actually, a great sign that he had not himself become sort of finally captive to any spirit of legalism. For another sign, of course, of self-righteousness, of course, is the inability to listen to others and learn from them, even someone younger in the faith than him, like Paul. So we need to get this context right too, not just so we can have the history straight in our minds for a Bible test, though it's important to know the Bible does fit together like a puzzle, you can see it. Not just that though, but so that we can get a right view of the church. It is a very grave error to think of the church as infallible. We have an infallible God and an infallible Bible. But if you take those things seriously, everywhere in church history and in the Bible itself, we read of the church needing to learn, needing to grow, making mistakes, needing rebuke. And here, this New Testament church, which we tend to think of as so ideal and perfect, was even itself almost losing sight of the gospel itself. And so what does that mean? Well, it means that you and I should not be surprised at conflict in church life in our day. Or disagreements in church life. If Peter and Paul can disagree, then surely Christians today could as well, couldn't they? But look at how they handled the dispute. There was such charity, such wisdom, such illustration of that ancient principle in essentials unity, in non-essentials diversity, in all things charity. So this is the context we need to get it right because it helps us to face up to our own sins and our own need of salvation and the ongoing work of the Spirit in our lives, and it protects us against that demon self-righteousness. But then you may ask, what is the point of all this? What does it actually say and what is its meaning for us? And for that, what we need to do is actually to focus on two sets of verses at the end of our passage this morning. So if you look down with me, you'll find them. And right at the end, you'll see the conclusion of the matter is drawn and the ongoing principles are described from which we can learn to keep ourselves free from the delusory nature of legalism. And as it were, thereby, because we're free from that, open up our hearts to the wonderful fullness of God's love, His grace, His Spirit through faith alone. And it all can sort of pour with fresh vigor into our lives and we're freed from this bondage of legalism. These such wonderful personal, moral, yes, dynamic fruit of the Spirit. So now we're going to look at verse 19 where James gives his judgment or conclusion or recommendation about the matter. And then we're going to look at verses 20 and 21 about how James applies that in their particular context and what that means for us as we try to minister grace with prudence and wisdom. So, second, as it were, what we learn from verse 19 is that, as it says, we should not make it difficult for the Gentiles who are turning to God. And this is a principle of such great importance that I do not fear any kind of overemphasis, any kind of exaggeration, a kind of underlining it for you, and making it a whole point of our time together this morning. This was the judgment, you see, that broke the logjam. But what was it about? Well, there are two aspects to it. Peter had spoken, Barnabas and Paul had spoken, they'd given their descriptions, then James spoke. He used the Jewish name of Peter, Simeon, in this context, very wisely, quoting from the Jewish scriptures to support his case, and the matter was settled. But what was his judgment? What's it about? What does it mean for us today? And there are two aspects to it. One, it is telling us that it is not our business to get in the way of another person's faith. We, he says, should not make it difficult for them who are turning to God. Paul puts it in another place. Who are you to judge another man's servant? And therefore you see the spirit of legalism is the spirit of the judge. Well, we are not the judge, brothers and sisters. It is not our business. That's up to God. He is the judge. We are fellow pilgrims. But the legalist spirit is the spirit of the master. It wants to be in charge of the other people's faith. It lords it over them. But we, James says, should not make it difficult for them. Now, that seems relatively straightforward, but I wonder how often we are in trouble and conflicted on the inside or with others because we fail to apply this principle. Sometimes we, as it were, are the we in the situation. The people doing the judging. Sometimes we are, as it were, the they in the situation, the people being judged. But either way, it robs us of our peace, doesn't it? Who knows the heart but God, the heart knower, one of the specific phrases used in this book of Acts about God. We cannot determine what someone else's faith is. We should not try. When we do, we harm even ourselves of the beauty of fellowship with such a person, and we even hinder our relationship with God because we're setting ourselves in His place.
1: That's Josh Moody, and this is The God-Centered Life. We're making our way through this fascinating study, and we have the first takeaway, not to get in the way of another person's faith. We'll continue to unpack this next time as we move on to the next takeaway as well. All in an effort to diffuse the spirit of legalism. Hopefully, you can join us when we get together next time. 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
0: Each Christian is precious. None are to be despised. 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But why should they?
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2: 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It's a great reminder about who you are in Jesus Christ.
3: You are precious because you were created in God's image. You are His handiwork, His masterpiece. You were created to do good works for God's glory. You were created to love, to forgive, to be compassionate, to love God first, then love your neighbor as yourself. It's who I am. You're worth more than the numbers on the scale or what you drive or where you live, more than who wants to be with you or who wants to be you. In the eyes of our Lord God, you are beloved. It's who I am in the eyes of the Father. Whether you're on the hot list or the not list, the head cheerleader, or the high school dropout. Whether you're Miss or Mr. Popular, or you've never had anyone you can call a friend, Jesus doesn't tell those who are crushing life to come to Him. He wants those who are weary, stressed out, struggling. Regardless of who you think you are, when you are saved by God's grace, you are holy, righteous, and redeemed. Inside of you is somebody created to be bold and courageous for the gospel. God has a plan for you. He's given you victory. Any voice in your mind that tries to tell you differently is from the enemy. You say, "No way, no way. I'm a child of the living God, cherished and loved and adored by the Creator to the glory of Him who is greater." So remember, in the midst of your mess, He loves you more than you can imagine because you are His.
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5: God sends out His word like an arrow to its target. 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Isaiah 55 says, "It will accomplish all I want it to, and it will prosper wherever I send it." So never think sharing your faith or a verse is futile.
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1: Are you tired of taking flack for your faith? 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
0: I'm Dave Drewy, and this is Living on the Edge with Chip Ingram. In the series we've just begun called Building Authentic Community, How to Lift Up Those You Love, Chip tackles what to do when a friend's faith isn't just discouraged, but genuinely under attack. Chip takes us back to his own freshman year of college, when a professor made it his mission, week after week, to dismantle his brand new faith, and shows us the Apostle Paul's four-part game plan from 1 Thessalonians chapter 2 for getting back on solid ground. Here's Chip with today's message titled, How to Lift Up Those Who Are Down.
2: I'll never forget the first day of Sociology 101. I was 18 years old. I had just become a Christian about 7 or 8 months before. I had never opened a Bible in my life until I was 18, and so I'd been reading it now about 6 or 7 months. I was overwhelmed with what I was learning. I had zeal. I was excited. The thought of forgiveness and peace and purpose. I was a zealous, brand new, whistling in the hall Christian. And then I went to sociology class. You got to remember, this is 1973. The 60s are rounding to an end. Kent State is barely in the rearview mirror for those of the era. I walk into class, and people are filing in, and I notice there's an unusual guy sitting on the desk up front. He has, for the day, extremely long hair, which was really unusual then, for a teacher at this school. He had frayed jeans, a rather unusual shirt, a headband, sandals, and he was sitting cross-legged on top of his desk. He was warm. He was friendly. He said nothing for the first 5 or 10 minutes. We all sat down, and he sat there bow-legged, you know, crossed, you know, looking at us, saying nothing. And then he began to open up, and we found out he was the teacher. Every textbook we studied, whatever you always thought or believed about life, about God, about America, about anything, he had a book to refute it. And he started for the next semester, week after week after week, to challenge every single thing that I believed, and I mean decimated the Christian faith. Now, I don't know the Bible very well. I don't know how to answer any hard questions. And at first I just thought, well, he's a little unusual. But he had a captive audience. And it wasn't long before he raised some doubts in my heart. And the confusion in my soul began to grow. And then I felt inadequate and I couldn't answer the questions. And I wasn't ready to give up my faith because I didn't want to become like this guy, but he was dealing with a lot of issues that I didn't know how to deal with. And I just felt knocked down. I just felt like he took the air out of my sails. He took the whistle off my lips. Whatever joy I was experiencing, I spent most of my time semi-confused and insecure and struggling and just feeling kind of beat down. His arguments weren't good enough or strong enough to really cause me to question the depths of my faith, but they were strong enough just to keep me messed up most of the time. And my observation is, it's only a matter of time before something or someone attacks your faith that will raise doubts in your heart, confusion in your soul, and a sense of inadequacy in your mind. In fact, you might have a work situation where there's such a culture of unbelief that basically, day after day, it just assaults your faith and makes you feel lower or smaller because you're a believer. Or you might have an antagonistic family member. That works well. You know, someone that just, whatever you say, they have a little needle, and their goal is to pop the balloon of your life whenever they get a chance. Or I've had a couple, quote, intellectual relatives. And you get together 3 or 4 times a year, and they just keep asking these questions that at this point in your life, you know someone has good answers, but you don't. Or you have the fellow student or teammate that just, you know, keeps looking at you. You really believe that stuff? Are you kidding? Don't both brain cells work with you? I mean, I don't get it. I thought you were a reasonable person. Or finally, there's the old friends who just question your newfound faith and say, how long is it going to last? How long are you going to go through this phase? And so the question I want to ask and answer tonight is, how do we encourage those people whose faith is being knocked down? That's what we want to ask and answer today. And God has a game plan. And the game plan at first sounds really kind of weird. You know what the game plan is? Remember, remember, remember. The Bible is replete with the importance of remembering. In fact, in the Old Testament, the Bible will say, be careful lest you forget the Lord your God. Moses, when he took the second generation in, you know what he named the book? 2, Deuteronomy, the second law. You know what the key word in the book of Deuteronomy is? Remember, remember, remember, remember. Because you know what happened? The first group forgot. They forgot God's great acts, they forgot his great ways, and they didn't follow him. Now, the Apostle Paul, as we learned, went into a Greek town of about 200,000 people, Thessalonica, planted a church. It started to multiply. It started to grow. It started to mushroom. They were becoming well known. I mean, they were on fire and making incredible impact. And then some people came along and started slandering Paul, slandering their faith, poking fun, just a little criticism. Oh, you know that Paul, yeah, we heard about him. He's just out for your money. Oh, that new Christianity stuff. Oh, man, it's dying out. Or we've heard this, we've heard that. And they kept poking and poking and poking. And so by the time Timothy came back to give the report, he said, Paul, they're really doing well, but man, they are taking it on the chin. Week in and week out, people are questioning your motives. They're questioning your message. They're questioning the validity of the Thessalonians' faith. And you know, I got to be honest with you, Paul, they're having a great impact, but you know, they're going through some hard times. And so in chapter 2, verses 1 to 12, 1 Thessalonians, guess what Paul does? He causes them to remember the most important things in their life in order to restore their perspective so that they grow through their faith being knocked down. How do you help? How do you encourage people whose faith is being attacked or slandered? Now, I'd like to read through the passage, and as I read it, here's what I want you to do. I want you to pull out a pen. I'm going to put you to work. We're going to do a little Bible study. Whenever you read a passage of Scripture, words or phrases or concepts that are repeated are often the key to understanding the passage. Because if they're repeated once, twice, three times, they're important. If they're repeated 5, 6, 7 times, they're probably the theme of what's being taught. So let's listen to what the Apostle Paul does. First, in verses 1 and 2, he reminds them of their reception of the message. He says, for you yourselves know, brethren, that our coming to you was not in vain. But after we already suffered and been mistreated in Philippi, as you know, we had the boldness in our God to speak to you the gospel of God amid such opposition. You got your pen out? Put a little box around you yourselves know in verse 1 and then verse 2. Put a little box around, you know. First two verses, isn't it interesting that he's, you know, you yourselves know. He's bringing things back to their memory. Notice in verses 3 through 6, he reminds them of the character of the messengers. He, Timothy, and Silas. He says, for our exhortation does not come from error or impurity or by way of deceit. But just as we've been approved by God to be entrusted with the gospel, so we speak, not as pleasing men, but God who examines our hearts. For we never came with flattering speech, as you know. Guess what you're going to put a box around? Nor with a pretext for greed. God is our witness. Nor did we seek glory from men, either from you or from others, even though as apostles of Christ, we might have asserted our authority. Put a box around, as you know, in verse 5. Next, he reminds them of the ministry they received in verses 7 through 11. He goes, but we prove to be gentle among you, as a nursing mother tenderly cares for her children. having thus a fond affection for you, we were well pleased to impart to you not only the gospel of God, but also our own lives. Why? Because you had become very dear to us. Verse 9, put a box around the next phrase. For you recall, brethren, our labor and hardship, how working night and day, so as not to be a burden to any of you, we proclaim to you the gospel of God. Notice verse 10, you are witnesses. What's that do? It reminds them. Put a box around that. You are witnesses, and so is God, how devoutly and uprightly and blamelessly we behave toward you believers. Just as, verse 11, you know how we were exhorting and encouraging and imploring each of you as a father would his own children. Why? Paul reminds them of the results in their lives when they receive the message, so that, or resulting in, that you may walk in a manner worthy of God who calls you into his own kingdom and glory.
0: 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Okay, now let's get back to today's message.
2: Now, just by way of doing a little Bible study, by the way, this is what I do. I'll read a passage over and over and over, and any concept that is repeated, then I'll circle it or underline it. Look at verse 1, you yourselves know. Verse 2, you know. Skip down to verse 5, as you know. Skip down to verse 9, for you recall. Verse 10, you are witnesses. Verse 11, you know. Are you getting the idea that possibly the Apostle Paul, writing to these people whose faith is being undermined, that he wants them to remember something? Could this be a possibility? Why? See, there's something extremely powerful about remembering. What we tend to do is see the problem on the horizon, and it doesn't have to be very big, but as that problem gets closer and closer and closer, what happens? We lose perspective, and we lose sight of all of this, let alone all that happened behind us. And one of the great ways to get perspective is to pull that problem back in light of history and what God has done and who He is and what you've experienced. Then all of a sudden, it's just a little pebble to deal with. But when you're looking at it right through here, it looks pretty big, doesn't it? And so the Apostle Paul is going to teach the Thessalonians, remembering God's work in the past is the key to getting perspective for doing His will in the present. That's what He's going to teach them. And now what I'd like to do is I'd like to give you four key principles to help people who are faltering. Here's how to help them. First thing I think you need to do is help them remember the day. Just remember that phrase. Remember the day. You've got a friend, you've got a son, you've got a daughter, you've got a mom, you've got a dad, you've got a brother, you've got a sister, whoever it is, help them remember the day they came to Christ. Notice what Paul says in verse 1. For you yourselves know, brethren, that our coming to you wasn't in vain. It means it wasn't empty. It's in a tense of the verb that means we came and something happened and the results are continuing in prosperity. He goes on in verse 2, but after we had already suffered and been mistreated. He said, remember, we were in Philippi. Man, we got our heads bashed in. They took the clothes off our back. They threw us in prison. We were Roman citizens. We were publicly humiliated for doing what? For preaching the gospel. And yet, even though we went through that, you know that we had the boldness in our God. I like the NIV's translation. It says, we dared to speak to you about the gospel of God amidst such opposition. Let me give you a couple things as you try and encourage people about remembering their day when they were saved. First, help them remember their experience. Now, we're in a day where people take experiences to an extreme, but sometimes in the church, we go the opposite direction. When's the last time you just sat down and really pondered your experience? Where you were in your life? What would have happened if you hadn't have trusted Christ? Think of all the things that have changed. When's the last time you really thought about that? Well, guess what? The way God wants you to encourage other people, He wants you to remind them through a letter this week, or through a phone call, or through an invitation to lunch, or through an email. He wants you to do something to spur them on to remember the very day that they were saved. To reminisce, if you will. It will be a powerful experience, and it'll give them perspective. The second thing you might want to do to help others is help them remember the price tag and the sacrifice of those who shared it. You know, sometimes we look at our salvation experience just through our lens. The Apostle Paul, in stirring up their memory, you know, he does something. He says, you know, this stuff, preaching the gospel, it's not cheap and it's not easy. The last major town I did it in was Philippi. I got beat up. I got stripped publicly. I ended up in jail. And then I got run out of town. Now, thinking human beings realize that when that happens to you, keep your mouth shut next time. The Apostle Paul says, though, very interesting word. It has the idea of confidence and courage combined. And as you look at the translation, some of them translate the confidence and others the courage. We had boldness, or we dared to speak, even though there was a lot of opposition. What do you think the message is to the Thessalonians? You matter. Hey, you really matter. Last time we shared this message, we got beat up. When we came into town, we knew it was going to be a rough situation, and we dared to speak. We boldly proclaimed the message because that's how much you matter to God. When's the last time you thought of the price tag of the people who shared Christ with you? The life lesson, you need to remember the day for yourself, for sure. That's not the life lesson. You need to remember the day for others, but here's the life lesson. Sow the seed wildly. Sow the seed of the gospel wildly. Past difficulty is not a prediction of future impact. We need to remember that. Jesus in his parable told us only 25% of the time people would respond well. Parable of the soils. Sow the seed wildly. Just every time, every opportunity, tell people, tell them there's an answer for sin, there's forgiveness, it's Christ, He came, He loves them, He wants to give them peace, He wants to give them a new life, He wants to forgive them from the wrath, just wrath of God. Sow it wildly. That's what the Apostle Paul does. And then remember the day. Remember the day that you were saved. It will give perspective and encourage others. Whatever you can do to encourage them to remember the day they were saved. Second principle here is not only remember the day, but Paul says, remember the people. We need to remember the people that God used in our life, because when our faith is a little shaky, bringing back to mind those people and remembering their character and remembering later their love will help us get perspective. Notice what Paul says in verse 3. He says, for our exhortation or our appeal does not come from error, it means delusion, or impurity. That has, there was no sexual connotations. Or by way of deceit. Now you say, why would he say sexual connotations? In that day, every Tom, Dick, and Harry was roaming around the Roman Empire, and they were doing their little tricks. And they did their little tricks either to hoodwink, they were charlatans, just like today. And they did it to get a following, to get self-promotion, to get money, and then most of the ancient religions had some sort of sexual deal hooked in with them, and the leaders were highly involved in it. And so the Apostle Paul, defending himself, he says, when we came, it wasn't no error, no impurity sexually, and no trickery or deceit. The word means literally a bait, like for a fish. He says, but just as we have been approved by God, notice this phrase, to be entrusted with the gospel, so we speak. We've been approved by God. God's approval is on our life, and we have been entrusted. We are stewards of the gospel, so we speak. How? Not as pleasing people, but God, and he says, who examines our hearts. The character of the servants of the gospel message, he says, we were straight shooters. Notice verse 5. He says, "For we never came with flattering speech." We would call it a con man. It's the idea of leading people along, getting them to follow you, building into their confidence until the point you take them down a different path, and the whole goal of the different path is you fleece them, either emotionally, monetarily, or sexually. He says, not us. We never came with flattery, as you know, nor with pretext, it's literally a mask, no hypocrisy. We didn't come for greed or money. He says, God's our witness. Nor did we seek glory from men. This wasn't about self-promotion or making a name or trying to be a somebody. Either from you or others, even though, by the way, let's get this straight, as apostles, we had every right to exercise some authority, but we didn't even do that. We gave away our apostolic rights in order to serve you.
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2: Do you know someone who is really going through a hard time right now because of their faith? I want you to ask God to bring to mind, is there someone who's being criticized or bombarded? Someone who's ridiculed, maybe by their family or at work? I mean, someone who's maybe even persecuted. I mean, they are about ready to give up the faith, or it's a constant struggle. Does anyone come to your mind like that? See, that was a situation that the Thessalonians found themselves in. And Paul wrote this letter to say, I want to help you. I want to encourage you. And the theme of his letter was, remember, remember, remember. And so as this person comes to your mind, I want to give you a little game plan to help them. Remember, a word of encouragement can transform a person's life. Your time with them, helping them remember, can make all the difference in the world. But you say, well, what is it that they need to remember? There's going to be four things. I want to give you two of them today. The first thing is they need to remember the actual day that they came to Christ. They need to ponder and think about when was the day, what happened, where were they, what was their life before? Because see, what this will do is give them perspective. And that sounds so trite. Most people won't do that, and they won't do it well. But let me give you a little clue. Here's what you do. You know this person, they come to your mind, God's brought them to your mind, you give them a call, send them an email and say, hey, can we do kind of lunch next week or breakfast, or can we just grab a cup of coffee or take a walk? And you don't make a big deal, you don't act like it's some big meeting, but you know their situation. And when you get with them, you say, Bob, Mary, whatever their name, would you tell me how you came to know Christ? And they might say, well, gosh, you know, no, I want the long version. I really want to hear it. And ask questions and get them to rehearse and think back. What was their life like before they became a Christian? How forgiven, how loved, and the transformation that's occurred. And what that will do is give perspective. That's what Paul did here. The second thing you need to do is help them remember the people God used in their life.
1: Isn't that what Paul did right out of this passage? You see, you got to weigh these people that are attacking you and these people that have loved you. And you have to say to yourself, I'm getting a lot of flack, but in the end, who do I want to be like? And you can be the friend that just helps them rehearse it and say, tell me who led you to Christ. What was attractive about their life? What was it about their marriage? Or how was it that they lived in their singleness? What was it, the winsome quality? And you ask them, and you get them talking, and you know what'll happen? Someone's going to get encouraged, and the Holy Spirit of God will use you to do it. What a deal, huh? Go do it.
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3: 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Coming up on The Well at 8 o'clock, it's Cornerstone Connection with Pastor Gary Hamrick. And today, Pastor Gary, he begins a new study through the book of Romans by examining why the gospel's good news must begin with some bad news first. And before we can appreciate God's grace, we must understand our sin and need for a Savior. But before we get to the podcast, I want you to listen to this from Ephesians 1.
4: All praise to God, the Father of our Lord Jesus Christ, who has blessed us with every spiritual blessing in the heavenly realms, because we are united with Christ. Even before he made the world, God loved us and chose us in Christ to be holy and without fault in his eyes. God decided in advance to adopt us into his own family by bringing us to himself through Jesus Christ. This is what he wanted to do, and it gave him great pleasure. So we praise God for the glorious grace he has poured out on us who belong to his Son. He is so rich in kindness and in grace that he purchased our freedom with the blood of his Son and forgave our sins. He has showered his kindness on us, along with all wisdom and understanding. God has now revealed to us his mysterious will regarding Christ, which is to fulfill his own good plan. And this is the plan. At the right time, he will bring everything together under the authority of Christ, everything in heaven and on earth. Furthermore, because we are united with Christ, we have become God's inheritance, for he chose us in advance, and he makes everything work out according to his plan. God's purpose was that we who were the first to trust in Christ would bring praise and glory to God. And now you have also heard the truth, the good news that God saves you. And when you believed in Christ, he put his seal on you by giving you the Holy Spirit, whom he promised long ago. The Spirit is God's guarantee that he will give us the inheritance he promised and that he has purchased us to be his own people. He did this so that we would praise and glorify him. Oh, give thanks to the Lord. Call upon his name. Make known his deeds among the peoples. Sing to him. Sing praises to him and tell of all his wondrous works. Glory in his holy name. Let the hearts of those who seek the Lord rejoice. Seek the Lord in his strength. Seek his presence continually. Remember the wondrous works that he has done, his miracles and the judgments he uttered, O offspring of Israel, his servant, children of Jacob, his chosen ones.
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3: Good morning. Thanks for being with us here on The Well. Hi, I'm Adam. And the Bible says, show me your ways, O Lord. Teach me your paths. Lead me in your truth and teach me, for you are the God of my salvation. Father, would you lead us in your truth today? Thank you for your great salvation that's found in Jesus Christ and in Christ alone. It's in his name we pray. Amen. Coming up this hour on The Well at 8:30, it's The Verdict with Pastor John Monroe. But right now, it's time for Cornerstone Connection with Pastor Gary Hamrick.
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9: Boss, I've got to ask you, who hurt you?
10: 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It was HR, wasn't it?
11: The reason the gospel is such good news is because of the bad news that comes first. Hello, and welcome to another great week here on Cornerstone Connection with Pastor Gary Hamrick. Well, today is day one of what promises to be an exciting journey through the book of Romans. This letter from the Apostle Paul outlines the beauty of salvation in Christ, but not before it leads with the ugliness of mankind's sin and rebellion. Today, Pastor Gary helps you understand why Paul starts off with that bad news, but first, he shares a brief introduction to give you some background and context for this wonderful book of the New Testament. From Cornerstone Chapel in Leesburg, Virginia, here's Pastor Gary Hamrick to kick off a brand new series from the book of Romans, with today's Cornerstone Connection titled, First, the Bad News.
12: Take your Bibles and go to the book of Romans, if you would, please. If you don't have a Bible, I'm sure you can pull it up on your phone, the book of Romans. We're going to be looking at chapter 1, and as I always do, whenever we start a new book study, I'm going to give a brief introduction to the book so you can understand a little bit about the background and who wrote it and why it was written. If you were here for our study in the book of Acts, you might remember that the book of Acts ended with Paul in Rome, standing trial before Emperor Caesar Nero. There's no detail in the Bible about how that trial went. All we can assume is that it went in Paul's favor because he obviously got released. He did a little bit more in terms of missionary travels after that. So even though we don't have the details, it must have gone favorably for Paul. And you would think that because Acts ends with Paul being in Rome, that the next book in our Bible is Romans, and it would make sense that Paul, the author of Romans, is writing from Rome, seeing as how he's there at the close of the book of Acts. But in fact, the book of Romans does not chronologically follow the book of Acts. Yes, Acts ends with Paul being in Rome, but the book of Romans actually fits chronologically back in the book of Acts in chapter 18, when Paul was in Corinth. Because it was there in Corinth that Paul, by inspiration of the Holy Spirit, penned this letter to the church at Rome around 57 to 58 AD, which was actually 3 years before he had ever gotten to Rome. So even though it follows the book of Acts, it chronologically would fit back in Acts 18 when Paul was in Corinth in Greece, and he wrote the book from that location. Paul did not plant this particular church here in Rome. He had never met the people to whom he is writing, although he is well acquainted with many of them because he lists 26 names at the end of this book, so he knows them at least from a distance. This church was not planted by Paul, as I said, which is typically the case. Whenever Paul would go on his missionary journeys, he would often plant a church, spend a little bit of time there, and then send a letter back to that church to see how they're doing. He didn't plant this church. It is believed that this church in Rome was planted because there were some Jews who traveled to Jerusalem for the Feast of Pentecost. The Pentecost recorded in Acts chapter 2. And having gotten saved there, because there was this great harvest of souls in Acts chapter 2, that there were Jews who became believers in Jesus and Yeshua as Messiah. And so after the Feast of Pentecost, they go back to Rome and they plant this church there now as Jewish believers in Jesus. And thus the makeup of the Church of Rome was both Jewish believers and Gentile believers. And sometimes in Romans, Gentiles are just known as Greeks. So you have the Jews and you have the Greeks who make up this church here in Rome, which makes for a somewhat difficult in terms of cultural differences blending together, because you have Jews who come from the standpoint of God's law. They had a familiarity with God, and those Jewish believers just had a foundation of knowing God and then receiving Christ as their Savior. Whereas the Greeks slash Gentiles, they have no knowledge of God, no knowledge of God's word. They are a part of a polytheistic society in the Greco-Roman culture, but they're believing in Jesus. And so you have these two very different cultures that are coming together in the church at Rome under the lordship of Jesus Christ, which, even though it creates a little cultural confusion, this is exactly the way the church should be, because Jesus died for all, for every nationality, for every ethnicity, for every person of every background to come together under the lordship and the banner of Jesus Christ. So while the church at Rome had this potentially cultural challenge, it also was consistent with what Jesus came to do by uniting all people from different backgrounds under his lordship. Now, most of Paul's letters that he writes in the New Testament, and Paul wrote two-thirds of our New Testament, most of the letters that Paul wrote to the various churches in the first century dealt with some church problem or some church issue. But Romans is different. Paul doesn't address any kind of a church issue. The book of Romans really focuses more on God and his great plan of redemption for mankind. All right, one last bullet point as a background to this book, and this part is very important. There are several key words that are found more often in the book of Romans than any other book. And these key words lay some key doctrines in the book of Romans. So if you're there in Romans chapter 1, look for a moment at verse 1. And we're going to see one of the words that is found more in the book of Romans than any other New Testament book. Verse 1 of chapter 1, Paul, a bondservant of Jesus Christ, called to be an apostle, separated to the gospel of God. So circle the word gospel in your Bibles or highlight it in your electronic Bibles. And if you're taking notes, the word gospel is mentioned 12 times in the book of Romans. As I said, that's more than any other New Testament book. It is the Greek word, because Greek was the original language of the New Testament. It's the Greek word euangelion, and it translates good news or good message. That's what gospel means. So whenever you're going to read the word gospel in the book of Romans, or whenever you hear that word thrown out, the gospel of Matthew, the gospel of Mark, gospel of Luke or John, it just means the good news or the good message. So that's one important word, because the gospel is the good news that no matter what you've ever done in your life, salvation is available and the forgiveness of sins to all who believe in Jesus Christ. So that's the good news of this book. If you keep reading with me here in chapter 1, look at verse 2. Separated to the gospel of God, which he promised before through his prophets in the Holy Scriptures, talking about the Old Testament, concerning his son Jesus Christ our Lord, who was born of the seed of David according to the flesh, and declared to be the Son of God with power according to the Spirit of holiness by the resurrection from the dead. Through him we have received grace There's the other word. Grace and apostleship for obedience to the faith among all nations for his name, among whom you also are the called of Jesus Christ. Verse 7, to all who are in Rome, beloved of God, called to be saints, grace, here it is again, grace to you and peace from God our Father and the Lord Jesus Christ. So this is the other word that is repeated more in Romans than any other New Testament book. It is the word grace, found 26 times in Romans. It is the Greek word charis. And you translate charis, it sometimes is translated love, it's sometimes translated mercy, but it basically means God's undeserved favor toward unworthy people. Do we have any unworthy people here today? And are you happy for God's grace? Yes and amen. Amen. I am. And so grace is an important word for us to understand. Again, it's mentioned more times in Romans than any other book, so we're gonna study it carefully. I just want to point out before I move on, verse 7 again, where it says, Paul writes, to all who are in Rome, beloved of God, called to be saints. You know, sometimes we have this more modern notion that a saint is someone who's been, you know, venerated and somebody who has died and they did a lot of wonderful things while they lived. And so, you know, especially with those of you with Roman Catholic backgrounds, you understand there's a whole list of saints, people who have received sainthood. I just want you to know, okay, that's a more modern way of looking at people who have gone before us. But the reality is that we're not to venerate people, we're not to worship people, but that the Bible speaks of everyone who's a believer is a saint. The word in the Greek is hagios. It means one who has been separated unto the Lord. So in the truest biblical sense, every believer in Jesus is a saint. That's why Paul writes that way to all the saints. We're all saints. So try it out. You can call me Saint Gary. It wears well on me, and I don't mind. Actually, I do. Don't do that. But it's but just out of fun. So you're a saint. I'm a saint. We're all saints if you know Jesus. Okay.
11: As the saying goes, every saint has a past. Every sinner has a future. Well, we're up against a break, but I hope you'll stay with us. Pastor Gary Hamrick will be right back with the second half of today's Cornerstone Connection message. As I'm sure you know by now, anytime Pastor Gary airs a series, whether it's from a book of the Bible as long as the Psalms, or a New Testament letter as short as Jude, we always offer you a free study guide to help you gain a deeper understanding of the content. The series you're hearing now from Romans is no different. To get your free

Then there are some key verses here. This is all the introduction. It's at no charge for us. All right. Some key verses here. Chapter 1, look at verses 16 and 17. Paul writes here, inspired by the Spirit, "For I am not ashamed of the gospel of Christ, for it is the power of God to salvation for everyone who believes, first for the Jew and also for the Greek." By the way, that doesn't mean that the Jew is more special. In fact, Paul will later say that the Jew is first in priority, but also first in penalty, he's going to say in chapter 2. They're going to be more accountable because the Jewish race has been entrusted with this wonderful Savior. Jesus has come through the Jewish people. So there is this opportunity for them to trust first because Jesus has come among them. And sadly, though, Jesus, it says he came among his own, but his own received him not. Most of them. So they are first in privilege in that sense, but they are also first in penalty because they're most accountable. He'll talk about that in chapter 2. But he writes there, he says, this is the gospel. It's the power of God for salvation. Everyone who believes, first for the Jew, then also for the Greek. Verse 17, "For in it the righteousness of God is revealed from faith to faith. As it is written, the just shall live by faith." It's the third word that you find more in the book of Romans than any other book of the Bible. Faith. It is found 39 times in this book. It is the Greek word pistis, and it translates belief, trust, and reliance on God, who he is, and what he promises. So these are some important words that we're going to see repeated often. So I just wanted to remind you or set the stage up front. Gospel, grace, and faith. We need to learn a lot about all three of these words, but especially grace. Especially grace. Those of you with Catholic backgrounds, you're going to struggle with embracing grace because you have been taught that the way to God is through your good efforts and your hard work and do what you can to make God happy so that he's not upset with you. And the whole concept of grace is foreign really to all of us, but particularly those of you with Catholic backgrounds. And I pray that by the end of the book of Romans, we will all have embraced grace in its right and proper context in a healthy way to really understand the liberty we have in Christ. Not liberty for sinfulness, but the liberty that we have knowing that this is not dependent on me. This is all on Christ and what he's done for us. I just get to respond to what Christ has done. So it's a very freeing thing if you come to embrace and understand this. Let me just briefly quote a few of the early church fathers who wrote about the impact of the book of Romans on them personally. Augustine would write in 386 AD. He said, quote, "A clear light flooded my heart, and all the darkness of doubt vanished away," end quote, when he read the book of Romans. Martin Luther would write this in 1515. Now, Martin Luther was an Augustinian monk. He was Catholic. And again, the Catholic doctrine basically puts the emphasis on man to be good and do good works in order to get to God. And Martin Luther was burdened by this because it's this sense of like, how can I be good enough for God? Until he read the book of Romans and realized it was not about what he does for God, it's what God has done for him. And so it really launched the Protestant Reformation. Now, there are some Jewish believers in our congregation, but for the most part, we're Protestants, and we're here because of a stream that came out of this revelation. Martin Luther realized Romans is about grace and faith in what God has done. It launches the Protestant Reformation. We're here in large part because the book of Romans moved in that man's heart to launch this Reformation. Here's what Martin Luther wrote in 1515. He said, quote, "I greatly longed to understand Paul's epistle to the Romans, and nothing stood in the way but that one expression, quote, the righteousness of God. Because I took it to mean that righteousness whereby God is righteous and deals righteously in punishing the unrighteous. And night and day I pondered until I grasped the truth that the righteousness of God is that righteousness whereby through grace and sheer mercy he justifies us by faith.

0: Thereupon, I felt myself to be reborn and to have gone through open doors into paradise. This passage of Paul became to me a gateway to heaven, end quote. And so he posts his 95 thesis on the Wittenberg church door. And he's like, I'm no longer going to identify with the Catholic Church in the sense that I can't work my way to heaven. And the emphasis on works, he came to understand, is a wrong emphasis. That it should be an emphasis on grace and faith. John Wesley, in 1738, quoting one more, he said, quote, I felt my heart strangely warmed when he read the book of Romans. He said, I felt I did trust in Christ, Christ alone, for my salvation, and an assurance was given me that he had taken my sins away, even mine, and saved me from the law of sin and death, end quote. Let's pause there and pray. Father in heaven, we thank you for this book we're about to read. We thank you, Lord, for your word, for all of it. And we pray, God, with open eyes and ears and hearts, we would read and study and receive what you would say to us through the pages of the book of Romans. And particularly on this topic of grace, thank you, Lord, that you are a gracious and merciful God. And we pray that we would come to understand especially what grace is all about. And we love you, Lord, and we thank you that you first loved us and died on a cross for our sins. We give you this study now. Help us to learn, help us to receive, help us to grow in our faith. And we praise you in Jesus' name. And everybody said, amen. Well, I heard the story about a man who was very curious about what life would be like in heaven. And so he kept praying to God, you know, what will life be like in heaven? And his one main prayer request was whether or not there would be baseball in heaven. This guy was a lifelong baseball fan. He just wanted to know, God, is there going to be baseball in heaven? That was his prayer. Finally, one day, an angel appeared to this guy. The angel said, I've been sent in response to your prayer. And the guy said, you mean in response to the prayer, whether or not there's baseball in heaven? The angel said, indeed. And I've come to tell you. And the guy said, all right, tell me. And the angel said, well, I've got some good news and I got some bad news. He said, the good news is, there is baseball in heaven. He says, you know, there's no evening in heaven. It's day all the time because of the glory of God. So, and there's no bad weather either. So every day is a beautiful day, meaning there's baseball every day 24/7 in heaven. And this guy's just like, wow, this is amazing. It's an answer to my lifelong prayer. I'm so excited to know that there's baseball in heaven. And the guy said to the angel, well, what's the bad news then? And the angel said, well, you're pitching on Thursday. Now, there's some good news and there's some bad news as it relates to the book of Romans. The good news that I'll mention just briefly is that it is faith in Jesus Christ and what he has done for us that saves a person. Not faith in what we can do for God by being a good person. Because there is nothing that we can do to compensate for the sin problem that we all have except to respond to what Christ has done by dying on a cross for the sin problem that we all have. So that's the good news. The gospel of Jesus Christ is the message that Jesus died on a cross for your sins and my sins. And that if you believe in him, and if you accept what he did for you by faith, you can be forgiven and saved. Now the question becomes, saved from what? And here comes the bad news. But listen, Paul spends the first three chapters talking about the bad news. And here's why it's important to understand and hear and grasp the bad news. If you don't hear and understand the bad news, you will A, not understand the good news, certainly not appreciate it, and B, you won't even see your need for the good news. We have to hear the bad news. Nobody likes to go to the doctor and hear bad news. But if you don't hear the bad news, you can't hear what the remedy is. There's medicine, there's a cure. But I gotta tell you, the bad news first so that you can appreciate the good news and see your need for the good news. So we got a lot of bad news to get through today and the next couple of weeks. And keep coming, because we're going to see who the real Christians are. It's like, well, he told us last week there's going to be more bad news. I'm not going. I can sit home, watch online. I don't have to even be there. Okay. All right. I'm just telling you. You got to be here for the bad news, too. And the bad news has to do with what we're saved from.
1: 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Once we have a full understanding of God's wrath, we'll have a greater appreciation for His grace and mercy. It is that contrast, that bad news before the good news, that not only increases our understanding, but ramps up our joy. 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God bless you, and thanks for listening. Cornerstone Connection is a production of Cornerstone Chapel, Leesburg, Virginia. Thank you, Pastor Gary. It's always good to dive into God's Word with you on Cornerstone Connection. Hey, thanks for being with us here on The Well. Hi, I'm Adam. And coming up in just a few minutes at 8:30, you get to hear from Pastor John Monroe on The Verdict. But first, here's Pastor Ron Jones to lead us in prayer.
2: Our Father, we thank you for your word. Thank you for bringing us into a relationship with yourself through the superior person of Jesus. And because of his superior works on the cross, I thank you that he came down from that cross and they buried him in the ground. He was there long enough to make sure he was dead, but he rose again triumphantly from the grave. And that puts him in a category all to himself. And it's why we come at this time to worship him. Father, I pray for anybody who for them at this time, at this moment, is a day of salvation, a moment of salvation, where through the ministry of your Holy Spirit, you bring to light an understanding of who Jesus is. But it doesn't just sit in our mind, in our intellect, but it gives birth to real, genuine, saving faith. Faith alone in Christ alone, who alone can deliver his grace to us and forgive us of our sins and free us from the entanglements and the power of sin. I pray today, Father, for somebody who would just in the quietness of their own heart say yes. Give them the faith to believe. We believe you're sovereign enough to do that. But Lord, I just pray for that today. I pray that this message would also strengthen the body of Christ in this place and make us grow up and be more mature in Christ and be more like him and have every reason we need to worship him in every thought, in every moment, in every expression of our lives. And I pray this in the powerful and risen name of Jesus, the name that is above all names, the superior one. Amen. Amen.
3: The instructions of the Lord are perfect, reviving the soul. The decrees of the Lord are trustworthy, making wise the simple. The commandments of the Lord are right, bringing joy to the heart. The commandments of the Lord are clear, giving insight for living. Reverence for the Lord is pure, lasting forever. The laws of the Lord are true, each one is fair. They are more desirable than gold, even the finest gold. They are sweeter than honey, even honey dripping from the comb. They are a warning to your servant, a great reward to those who obey them.
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6: In Luke 15, there's a lost sheep, a lost coin, a lost boy. And as we read these parables, or perhaps one parable in three parts, however you choose to look at it, these parables are not so much about a lost sheep or a lost coin or a lost son. These parables are about the heart of God. They are about a celebration of amazing grace as the lost are found.
5: Welcome to The Verdict, featuring the Bible teaching of Pastor John Monroe, Senior Pastor of Calvary Church in Charlotte, North Carolina. Have you been running from God? Or perhaps you feel as though you've strayed too far or messed up too badly? Today on The Verdict, it's a message of celebration as we come to the end of our series called What Would You Ask God? Here's Pastor John Monroe with his message titled The God of Amazing Grace.
7: Isn't God's grace amazing? Have you personally experienced God's amazing grace in your life? I think it's very appropriate that we end our series on God and questions we would ask God by focusing on His amazing grace. We don't deserve it, we don't merit it in any way. We are saved by pure grace. And it is by God's grace that we have the opportunity to know Him and live a life of purpose and hope. Last time we thought of the brilliant stories our Lord Jesus told to illustrate grace. In grace, our Savior searches and searches for the lost. Today, we focus on our personal response. God in His grace is reaching out to you. I pray you will receive His grace.
6: Today we're going to learn three pictures. We're going to see three pictures of what God is like. And we're going to see them from Luke chapter 15. If you have a Bible there, I'd like you to open it with me to the third gospel, the gospel according to Luke, Matthew, Mark, Luke. And we're going to look at probably one of the better known chapters of Luke, Luke 15. Jesus tells three stories. And in so doing, He reveals what God is really like. He reveals the heart of God. What is God really like? Verse 3, He told them this parable saying, "What man among you, if he has 100 sheep and has lost one of them, does not leave the 99 in the open pasture and go after the one which is lost until he finds it? And when he has found it, he lays it on his shoulders, rejoicing. And when he comes home, he calls together his friends and his neighbors, saying to them, 'Rejoice with me, for I have found my sheep which was lost.' I tell you that in the same way, there will be more joy in heaven over one sinner who repents than over 99 righteous persons who need no repentance." What is God really like? God is like a shepherd seeking and finding a lost sheep and rejoicing when that lost sheep is found. That's what God is like. What is God really like? Verse 8, "Or what woman, if she has 10 silver coins and loses one of them, doesn't light a lamp and sweep the house and search carefully until she finds it. And when she's found it, she calls together her friends and neighbors, saying, "Rejoice with me, for I have found the coin which I had lost." In the same way, I tell you, there is joy in the presence of the angels of God over one sinner who repents. What is God really like? God is like a woman searching for and finding a lost coin and rejoicing when she finds it. That's what God is like. What is God really like? Verse 11, he said, a certain man had two sons. And the younger of them said to his father, "Father, give me the share of the estate that falls to me." And he divided the wealth between them. And not many days later, the younger son gathered everything together and went on a journey into a distant country. And there he squandered his estate with loose living. Now, when he spent everything, a severe famine occurred in that country, and he began to be in need. And he went and attached himself to one of the citizens of that country, and he sent him into his fields to feed swine. And he was longing to fill his stomach with the pods that the pigs were eating, and no one was giving anything to him. And when he came to his senses, he said, "How many of my father's hired men have more than enough bread, but I am dying here with hunger? I will get up and go to my father and will say to him, 'Father, I have sinned against heaven and in your sight. I'm no longer worthy to be called your son. Make me as one of your hired men.'" And he got up and came to his father. But while he was still a long way off, his father saw him and felt compassion for him and ran and embraced and kissed him. And his son said to him, "Father, I have sinned against heaven and in your sight. I'm no longer worthy to be called your son." But the father said to his slaves, "Quickly bring out the best robe and put it on him, and put a ring on his hand and sandals on his feet, and bring the fatted calf, kill it, and let us eat and be merry. For this son of mine was dead and has come to life again. He was lost and has been found." And they began to be merry. Now his older son was in the field, and when he came and approached the house, he heard music and dancing. And he summoned one of the servants and began inquiring what these things might be. And he said to him, "Your brother has come, and your father has killed the fatted calf, because he's received him back safe and sound." And he became angry and was not willing to go in. And his father came out and began entreating him. And he answered and said to his father, "Look, for so many years I've been serving you, and I've never neglected a command of yours, and yet you've never given me a kid that I might be merry with my friends. But when this son of yours came, who has devoured your wealth with harlots, you killed the fatted calf for him." And he said to him, "My child, you've always been with me, and all that is mine is yours. But we had to be merry and rejoice, for this brother of yours was dead and is alive, and was lost and is found." What is God really like? God is like a father running to welcome home a son who once rebelled but is now repentant. That's what God is like. These parables are not so much about a lost sheep or a lost coin or a lost son. These parables are about the heart of God. They are about a celebration of amazing grace as the lost are found. I don't want to study all of the details of the parables, interesting although that would be, but rather painting with a broad brush, I want to sketch three pictures which will help us to see what God is really like. Here's the first one. God, in his love, searches for the lost. What a beautiful picture. Do you think of God like that? God, in his love, searches for the lost. As we read Luke chapter 15, we begin to understand that lost people matter to God. In Luke 15, there's a lost sheep, a lost coin, a lost boy. But even when they're lost, they continue to be of value to the shepherd, to the woman, and to the father. I read from Luke chapter 15. If we looked over to Luke chapter 19, verse 10, we hear Jesus himself saying, For the Son of Man, reference to himself, for the Son of Man has come to seek and to save the lost. And by telling these three stories in Luke chapter 15, Jesus is explaining his mission in coming to earth. His primary mission is to seek and to save the lost. Here is our first picture. God in his love searches for the lost. Here's the second picture. God in his love runs to you when you stop running from God and yourself. Eventually, the son stops running, and the son's economic and social life abruptly change. His money goes. His friends, they disappear. And he's difficulty even surviving. And then when he's at the very bottom of his life, the very worst moment of his life, something wonderful happens. Verse 17. And when he came to his senses, Jesus says, he came to his senses. And he begins to realize that for far too long, he'd been running away from himself and running away from his father. And he does something wonderful in verse 18. He acknowledges that he had sinned against God and his father. Verse 18, I will get up and go to my father and will say to him, Father, I have sinned against heaven and in your sight. How wonderful. He was beginning to repent. He doesn't blame his parents for his predicament. He doesn't say, well, I was brought up in a rather strict household. He doesn't make any excuses, no rationalizations, no finger pointing. No, he knows he has blown it big time. The biblical word for that is repentance. This young man repented. Repentance is a change of mind, but not just a change of mind, a change of mind which results in a change of attitude and of direction. And he realizes, as we see in verse 19, that he did not deserve the privileges of sonship. Of course he didn't. He'd taken advantage of them. Give me now, Dad, what I deserve. I really don't want to be part of your family. All I want from you is my money so I can live my own life and I'll set my own career and goodbye to you. He doesn't deserve to come back to the Father's house. He doesn't deserve to be treated like a son. He got it right. And he comes home humbly, prepared this time to work for his father. Not to enjoy the privileges of sonship, but to work for his father as a servant. Not to live in the family home, but to live in the barn, as it were. Not to eat at the family supper table, but just to get the leftovers as the servants would. And with a changed heart and a humble spirit, he heads for father and home. Verse 12 tells us that leaving home, he had said, give me, give me. When he goes back, he says, no, when I go back to my father, it's no longer give me, it is what? Verse 19, make me, make me. That was a wiser prayer. As a foolish young man, he had asked to his dad, give me. Going back with humility, it's no longer for what he can receive. No, it is make me. Make me like one of your hired servants. Transform me. I realize I'm no longer the center of my world. My future dad is in your hands. Now make something of me. The only thing that I can think of is that I would be a hired servant. And if you do that for me, I will be so grateful because I don't even deserve that. Do you know that when you run away from God, you're also running away from yourself? You say, how is that, John? We've been learning in this series on God that God made us and God made us for a purpose. How can you know? How can you fulfill the point of your own existence if you're running away from God? God has a purpose. God has a plan for you. How can you fulfill your existence if you're running away from that? As you run away from that, you're running away from all that is good and all that is best. And so in that sense, you're running away from yourself. And this young man finally stops running from God, stops running from himself, stops running from his father. And today it's time for some of you to take a good look at yourself, spiritually speaking, to come to your senses and to ask yourself, where am I heading in life? Isn't it time to stop running from God? Isn't it time to stop running from yourself? Are you still running around trying to have a good time? Are you still the king of your own life, making your own plans in your own way, not too concerned about other people? Are you afraid to stop and to think and take a long, hard look at yourself? In the name of Christ, can I say to you today, stop running. Stop running from God. Stop running from yourself. It's time to admit, isn't it, that you've blown it before God as well as before others. It's time to repent. It's time today to return to Father and home. Now notice what happens next in our picture. The father in his love runs to the boy. Jesus says, verse 20, while he was still a long way off, his father saw him. Isn't this beautiful? And felt anger towards the boy because he had been manipulated and used. No, says Jesus, he felt compassion for him and ran and embraced him. Yes, the father is running. What an incredible picture. Do you see this father running to meet his boy? We're told that older men in the Middle East don't run. It was regarded as undignified, unsophisticated, lacking decorum. Young men ran, but fathers didn't. If anyone was going to run, it would be the boy, not the father. But Jesus says, no, when the father saw him and the father saw him when he was a long way off. The father saw him ever before the son saw the father. And the father can't wait for the boy to come right to the home. And so the father in his love and compassion and in his amazing grace runs to meet his boy and welcomes him. And the son confesses that he has sinned, verse 21, against heaven, against God, as well as against his father. That's true repentance, isn't it? And hearing the son's confession, the father now extends grace and love and forgiveness and acceptance to his son. The son deserves to be treated like a servant, but now the father showers him with grace and God in his love. Jesus is teaching us in this wonderful parable. God in his love runs to you. He longs to forgive you. What is God like? He's a God who runs to meet you when you turn from your sin, when you repent. What is God like? He's a God who stands with open arms and says, come unto me and I will give you rest. You say, John, I know I've lost. I'm like this young man. I know I've sinned. I've known I've blown it. I can't imagine, will God really forgive me? My dear friend, the question is not whether God will forgive you. Of course he'll forgive you. The question is whether you will repent and humbly come to the Savior. Humbly come God's way for forgiveness. Jesus says, the one who comes to me, I will certainly not cast out. So today, stop running, come home. And as you come, the Father runs to forgive you. Do you see God running? God in his love runs to you when you stop running from God and yourself.
8: We've seen two pictures from Luke 15. First picture, God in his love searches for the lost. Secondly, God in his love runs to you when you stop running from God and yourself. Here is the final picture, and it's a beautiful one. God in his love welcomes home the lost, and all of heaven rejoices. God in his love welcomes home the lost, and all of heaven rejoices. What a welcome the son receives from this father. We read verse 20, the son is embraced and kissed. He receives the best robe, a ring, sandals, and a tremendous party of celebration is thrown. This boy is not going to be just a servant. He's not going to be thrown out of the house. The father calls him son. Verse 24, this son of mine. A son who was dead is now alive. A son who was lost is now found. His boy has come home and he is welcomed not as a servant but as a son. It's time to party. It's time to celebrate.
6: And Jesus is saying in the same way, all of heaven rejoices when the lost is found. Verse 7, I tell you, in the same way, there will be more joy in heaven over one sinner who repents than over 99 righteous persons who need no repentance. Verse 10, in the same way, I tell you, there is joy in the presence of the angels of God over one sinner who repents. That's what God is like, welcoming home the lost and all of heaven rejoicing, not over 1,000 sinners coming, but one sinner who repents. And did you notice, as we read of the shepherd, did you notice the tenderness of the shepherd when he finds a lost sheep? How would you treat the lost sheep if you had 99 sheep safe in the field, in the fold, and there is one lost sheep? You don't know where it is, and you get up at night and you search it, and perhaps it's raining, and you search and you search, and finally you find that one wretched sheep. What would you do with it? Probably say, you silly sheep, I don't know why I bothered for you. You'd kick the thing home, wouldn't you? Well, some of you would. You would be frustrated by it, possibly. But in a wonderful parable, as Jesus is revealing the heart of God, revealing his own heart, the good shepherd, what does he say when he finds the sheep? Verse 5, he lays it on his shoulders, rejoicing. He doesn't berate the sheep. He doesn't kick the sheep. He doesn't beat the sheep. He puts it on his shoulders and rejoices and calls together everyone to rejoice. That, says Jesus, is what happens when one lost boy, one lost girl, one lost man or woman repents. There is joy in the presence of the angels of God. And as a boy, we used to sing in tenderness, he sought me weary and worn with sin, and on his shoulders brought me back to his fold again, while angels in his presence sang until the courts of heaven rang. Oh, the love that sought me. Oh, the blood that bought me. Oh, the grace that brought me to the fold. Wondrous grace that brought me to the fold. And when we get to heaven, we will sing for all of eternity that amazing truth of grace. Grace, grace. That's what God is like. That's why our Savior, the Lord Jesus Christ, came. What a welcome when the lost is found. We see the love and grace and compassion of this Father illustrating the heart of God in this incredible celebration of grace as he welcomes home his lost son. Here is the heart of God. What joy. What a celebration of amazing grace. And there is joy in heaven. Joy in the presence of the angels of God when one sinner repents. All of heaven celebrates. That's what God is like. He's a God of amazing grace. What is God really like? God in his love is searching for the lost. What is God really like? God in his love runs to you when you stop running from him and running from yourself. What is God really like? God in his love welcomes home the lost, and all heaven rejoices in a tremendous celebration of amazing grace. That's what God is like. And today, it's time for us to respond. It's time for some of you to come home. It's time for you humbly to repent and experience God's forgiveness. Today, stop running. Today, believe in the Lord Jesus Christ, and you will be saved. And heaven will rejoice, and you will be welcomed into God's eternal family. The Father is calling, and when you come, all of heaven will rejoice, and we, your brothers and sisters, will rejoice with you. Or you may be a believer in Jesus Christ, but today you're away from the Lord. You've taken a bad turn. You've done your own thing. And today, although you're in church, and we're thankful that you're here, you are not right with God, and you know it. You've got off track. You've been doing your own thing too long. Today, it's time to humble yourself. It's time to get right with God. It's time to be spiritually re-restored. And we will rejoice at the restoration of one lost son, one lost daughter.
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5: 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I'm Michelle Davies. 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
1: Thank you, Pastor John. It's always great to hear from you on The Verdict. And don't forget, if you want to listen to today's podcast again, we've tried to make it really easy for you. 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Coming up on The Well at 9 o'clock, it's Revive Our Hearts with Nancy DeMoss-Walgamoos, so make sure you stay with us for that. But first, I want you to listen to this from Pastor Michael Gossett of Green Acres Baptist Church in Tyler. It's about the true value in Christ.
9: When you are changed truly by the blood of Christ, you will recognize the true value that is in Christ. You see, true believers consider true value. This is where he's ending this section. He says in verse 7, he says, "But everything that was a gain to me, I have considered to be a loss because of Christ. More than that, I also consider everything to be a loss in view of the surpassing value of knowing Christ Jesus my Lord. Because of him, I have suffered the loss of all things and consider them as dung so that I may gain Christ." That is his goal. This is the apex of what Paul is getting at, and is as he considers his own life, he considers what he's holding on to. He's trying to get rid of these things of the flesh, the things of the world, so that he can hold all the more to the things of Christ. And here's what you and I can know for certain. There is no possible way for you to hang on to the things of the world and hang on to the things of Christ. You don't have two hands. Physically, maybe, but spiritually, you have one hand and you can only grip one thing, and that is either the things of the world or the things of Christ. There is no in between. There's no such thing as being lukewarm. There's no such thing as in the middle, or I think I'm good on heaven. I may get in by the skin of my teeth. Have you ever heard somebody say that? It's one of the most dangerous things that anyone could say, because it is admitting that it is up to me on what I can produce or manipulate. Maybe I can just slide in there. That's not how it works. Instead, what Paul says, I cling to Christ. Why? Look at verse 9. It says this, and be found in him, not having a righteousness of my own from the law, but one that is through faith in Christ, the righteousness from God based on faith. You see, Paul has come to this understanding since that moment that he was changed on the road to Damascus, that he cannot produce his own righteousness. No matter how religious he is, no matter how zealous he is, it is required that Jesus Christ himself gives you his righteousness. And this is the great exchange of robes right here. This is clarity on the gospel of Jesus Christ, that it is through faith that you would take and trust in the righteousness that Jesus Christ himself is giving you. This is the imputed righteousness of Jesus to a sinful and wicked person like me and like you. And it's this exchangement that Jesus said, I'm going to take your clothes that are filthy, that are wicked, that are evil, and I'm going to give you my clothes that are clean, that are pure, that are righteous, so that when God the Father looks on your life, he's not going to see your wickedness. He's not going to see that you belong to the world, that you are of the world. Instead, he's going to say, come to my table, because I have a seat for you. I see you as righteous. I see you as my child. I see you as my son. I see you as my daughter. And it has nothing to do with you. It has everything to do with what Jesus Christ has done in your place. And Paul says, this is why I rejoice. This is why I say to myself and I say to you, to live is Christ and die is gain, because no matter what, Jesus has given me what I need most, and that is righteousness. That is to be able to stand before God and see, and for him to see me as righteous. This is what all of us need.
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1: What a great reminder from the Bible. It says, the law of the Lord is perfect, converting the soul. The testimony of the Lord is sure, making wise the simple. Thanks for being with us here on The Well. Hi, I'm Adam. More terrific podcasting coming your way this hour at 9:30. It's Family Life Today with Dave and Ann Wilson. But right now, it's time for Revive Our Hearts with Nancy DeMoss-Walkemuth right here on The Well.
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13: 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For Monday, October 5th, I'm Dana Gresh. You know, one of the most important things parents can pass along to their children is an understanding of the Bible, of who Jesus is. Nancy, I just wonder, how did your parents pass that on to you?
15: Oh, wow. There's so many different ways. For sure, I saw in my parents their heart for the Word of God, their love for biblical doctrine, their love for Jesus. And then there was reading the Bible as a family. Family devotions. Now, both of my parents would have told you that with seven children in quite an age range, that this was not as consistent or as meaningful always as what they would have hoped for. I think a lot of parents would say that. But we knew that there were times when we would just stop and read the Bible together as a family. Being in gospel preaching, biblically sound churches over the years, that was a huge thing in my life. And there was the advantage of a Christian school education, which I am so, so thankful for. But you know, one of the pitfalls when we're trying to pass on biblical truth to children is sometimes a tendency to reduce the message to some simplistic do's and don'ts. It's easy to tell kids, be good like this biblical character, or don't be bad like this biblical character. But that can really miss the heart of the gospel that says we're all sinners in need of a Savior. For many years, Barbara Rioch led the Children's Division for Bible Study Fellowship, BSF. I know that many of our listeners have been involved in that over the years, and now perhaps your children have as well. Barbara has a heart for passing on the truth of the gospel to children. And she gave the message we're about to hear to a group of BSF children's leaders. And when one of our team members heard it, she said, "We've got to share this with our listeners." So that's what we're doing today. It applies to parents and really to anyone who's teaching children or investing in the next generation, which, by the way, we all should be doing. Now, since she first shared this message, Barbara has gone home to be with the Lord, but her legacy here at Revive Our Hearts is a sweet one. She was a wonderful author, and she faithfully contributed to the Revive Our Hearts blog. I'm so glad we can continue to learn from her today. Let's listen.
14: The gospel is the most important truth to understand. Listen to how the Apostle Paul said it in his letter to the church in Corinth. In 1 Corinthians 15, 3 and 4, Paul says, "For I delivered to you as of first importance what I also received, that Christ died for our sins in accordance with the Scriptures, that he was buried, and that he was raised on the third day in accordance with the Scriptures." This is the gospel. It's the matter of first importance. It is the most important truth that we can teach a child. And since the gospel is central to our faith, we must keep it central to our teaching. So here's some clarification. The gospel is not a presentation of the way of salvation. It's not a pamphlet of how to receive Christ. It's not telling children to ask Jesus into your heart. The gospel is the truth of God's plan through Jesus Christ. And it's the scarlet thread that we see woven through scriptures. Starting in Genesis, we learn of the gospel. And we have it all the way through, chapter by chapter, until we learn about Jesus Christ and see the end of the story. So, this is the gospel, and that's the clarification of it. But here's the problem. Teachers fight against a spiritual enemy who delights in taking the gospel and twisting it so that there's a subtle deception that often creeps through that we can call moralism. It is an outward conformity to a set of behavioral rules. So it sounds like this when we say things like, "Emily, you make God happy when you share the toys." Or, "Ryan, God is so pleased with you when you complete your school program lesson each week." You know, it kind of sounds like we're communicating to a child or student that they're accepted to God on the basis of what they do and on their good behavior. And the danger is that we end up with little Pharisees who can really learn to be religious. I mean, they can catch it that this is a religious thing and this is what you do to make me happy. But it's not necessarily that they have a heart transformed by God's grace through faith in Jesus Christ. So it is really important for for all of us to recognize the difference between teaching that is moralistic and teaching that is gospel-centered. So the gospel-centered teaching says that our behavior can never be good enough to make us right with God. And the gospel-centered teaching says that the gospel is the story of God sending Jesus into the world to be right for us. The gospel is the story of Jesus giving us his righteousness in exchange for our sin. And when the gospel is clear, a child knows that it's not about feeling good or bad about their behavior that saves or doesn't save or fulfills them or doesn't. It is about God and his glorious plan of redemption through Jesus Christ. So the aim of this talk is to help you clearly understand the difference between moralism and gospel-centered teaching and to know how to teach the truth of the gospel. So let me just say, let's just start with a little bit of groundwork and remind ourselves what kids are like. What do we know about kids? What do we know that's in their hearts? Kids love themselves. They love themselves, and their main aim in life is to be happy. One family related that they were teaching their four-year-old to understand some basic truths of the Christian faith and asked, just posed the question, who is the greatest being in the universe? And this little four-year-old, without skipping a beat, said, me. Kids love applause. We don't make them idol worshipers. They already are. They idolize themselves. Now, our system in our world really has analyzed this trait, and they want to feed on it to make kids feel fulfilled in life. So they think that if we take this trait and build on it in a child, we will actually create little human beings who feel satisfied, successful, confident, and happy. And so behind all that affirmation, praise, all the trophies that we see for every little thing that a child does today in our classrooms, on the sports field, in our homes, is the aim of building a child's self-esteem. Number two, the second thing we can know about kids is that they measure their worth by comparing themselves to others. They reckon that they are okay with themselves by looking at someone else and saying, well, I must be good because I'm not as bad as he is. Or I must be kind of bad because I'm not as good as she is. And so they have this sense that they're trying to measure their own worth. And very often, they end up with a sense of inferiority. That is a big problem for really all of us. And they work with this by, first of all, becoming very critical of others. And this is why we have little tattletalers. And with our older kids, well, they have the problem of gossiping, don't they? Or laughing at each other. And they're dealing with their sense of inferiority through this. And then have you ever noticed that at the same time as they're pointing the finger at somebody else, they seem to have a very high tolerance of their own faults. They have lots of blind spots. And they're very defensive about any hint that what they have done is wrong. They have lots of excuses for everything that they do. Now, the world system concentrates on building a child up so that when they all reach this point of comparing themselves with others, they will have such a strong sense of feeling good about themselves that they will feel better than others. And the world says, don't ever make a child feel like they are wrong, because that leads to a sense of feeling guilty. And guilt will only lead to a greater sense of inferiority. The next thing is that kids strive to be accepted. They want to be included in the group or the team, whatever it takes. And kids learn very early in life that their behavior determines if they're going to be accepted or rejected by the group. They

discipline issues. But the world system may produce moral behavior and at the same time not make any lasting impression on the heart. Behavior modification techniques are not effective when it comes to changing the heart. Heart transformation is the work of God, and only He can change us from the inside so that there then comes this maturity and this lasting change of behavior outwardly. So how do we teach the truth of the gospel then? Remember, the world system says that we want our kids to be happy and fulfilled, and the best way to do this is to build up their self-esteem. Now, we buy into this too, and the problem is that a child doesn't learn that God is the center of the universe when we treat them like they are the center of the universe. Now, of course, we want to encourage them, so please hear me rightly. But our applause and our exaggerated praise and all the awards that we might think are going to spur them on, or the fact that we sometimes tell them that they have so many good qualities to offer God, when we attempt to encourage them in those ways, it's really not helping them to get to the issues that are in their hearts. Sometimes we unwisely message things like, you know, when you become a Christian, God will help you to be all you want to be. And we hope that will attract them to God. But in their minds, God becomes one who exists to give them everything they need to be happy. And in effect, we only reinforce those idols that are in their heart, the greatest one being themselves. But with gospel-centered teaching, a child learns that it's all about God, that we're created to know Him, to love Him, to enjoy Him, and the purpose of our life is to glorify Him, not ourselves. And that true fulfillment is not ours through our achievements, through our successes, or our moralistic behavior. Lasting happiness is found in God and living to His glory. So our kids do need to know that God loves them, but not because they have anything to offer Him, and not because He needs them for any particular work. Forgiveness and acceptance come to them not because they deserve it, but because of God's great mercy and love. And because He has satisfied His justice by pouring out His wrath against His dearly loved Son. So we want our kids to realize that all the applause goes to God. And as a teacher and a leader, here is a good question for you to ask yourself. When I teach the Bible story or the Bible lesson, who is the main character? Is it God? Because God will be magnified in your teaching when He is magnified in your own heart first. Every time I teach the Bible, it's with how can I best communicate God and His attributes. So here's number one tool for you as you begin thinking about teaching in a God-centered way. The message of the text is about God. So just teach in a way to keep God the main character, no matter what passage of Scripture you are in. And then ask Him to help you keep Him central. He is the hero of every Bible story and Bible lesson. Let's go on to that second point then and talk about how kids measure their worth by comparing themselves to others. Remember, the world system says that we don't want kids to feel inferior to others, so we build up their strengths and we don't talk about their weakness. Well,
one subtle way

0: And we buy into this, as we teach from the scripture passage, is that we hesitate to talk about the realities of sin, and that sin is in our hearts. It's our biggest problem. The closest some teachers will get to talking about sin is to speak of it in terms of what is the problem that everybody else has. And so teachers will talk in terms of those people, you know, those people, the ones with the tattoos, or those who are on drugs, or those who are living in that same sex relationship. With preschoolers, it might work out that we shun that uncooperative child and say something that everybody else will hear, like, God is not pleased with Karen today. And we're really sending a message to all of the children, you better not act like Karen. You better not act like those people with tattoos and who are on drugs and who are living in same-sex relationships. Because, and this is whether we say it or not, what we are really messaging is that God loves us when we stay on the right side, when we behave in the right way. And as long as you stay on our side, you are better than those people, and God will love you. See, kids want so much to be on the right side of this comparison game. And when we teach like that, and that there are some who are clean and some who are not clean, and you really want to be part of the clean people, you know, this is a statement they end up saying about themselves. That's a moralistic statement. You know, in comparison to others, I work hard. I don't do all those bad things my friends are doing. I'm pretty moral, so I'm worthy of God's love. And sinners who do not live a clean, obedient life are not loved by God. Now, the problem is that one day when they are confronted with the sin in their heart, however clean on the surface they have been, they will think God can't possibly love them. And they don't ever develop or have that heart of God to love their neighbor as themselves and go to those who are lost with the truth of the gospel. Now, gospel-centered teaching says, don't compare yourself to other people. Compare yourself to God, who is completely holy, righteous, and just. And one thing we will find from that when we do is that we all fall short of the glory of God, and we all deserve his eternal punishment for sin. You know, it really, truly is compassionate to teach the truth about sin, because we each need to know that at the core of our being, we are sinful. The Bible teaches it clearly. Romans 3 says, we have all sinned and fallen short of the glory of God. In fact, we are actually dead. In the most important sense of our being, our spiritual sense, we are dead, the Bible tells us, because of trespasses and sins. That's Ephesians 2. And with everything in our heart, we will always prefer darkness and hate the light, John 3:19 tells us. And that even in our best efforts, we fall short and are unable to please God. The Bible says that without faith, it is impossible to please God. And from Romans 8, those who are in the realm of the flesh cannot please God. So the world says, oh, don't tell a child this. It will only increase their sense of inferiority, and that will lead to depression. But the very truth of the matter is that the best thing that can happen to a child is to experience this conviction of the Holy Spirit and admit the envy, the self-pity, the bitterness, the feelings of failure that have made them feel inferior in the first place. So a child, a student who absorbs this truth might say about themselves when they have this gospel-centered understanding, my identity is based on the one who died for his enemies. I'm saved by grace, and I want that same heart of God for others.
1: That was Barbara Riach reminding us of an important truth. We are all sinners. Since presenting that message, this sweet friend has gone home to be with Jesus, but that truth still stands. You know, it's so easy when we're teaching younger kids to ignore that truth and to fall back on stories with easy-to-understand morals, but Barbara's message shows us why it's important for us to understand the gospel. We can never be good enough to please a holy God, but there's hope. We'll hear the second half of Barbara's message tomorrow. It's all about Jesus and the ways we can share the truth of the gospel with children. You know, we're able to share practical gospel-centered teaching like you just heard because listeners give to support Revive Our Hearts. And if you've been with us for any length of time, you know we love to give away a special resource each month to those who make a donation. 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Our hope is that this 31-day resource will help you capture the depth, the joy, and the true significance of Christmas. 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
2: 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And here in just a few minutes at 9:30, it's Family Life Today with Dave and Ann Wilson. But first, I want you to listen to this. It's one of my favorite stories from British evangelist Jay John.
3: There was a family that had acquired a little new kitten. And they were playing with their new kitten in the garden, and the kitten went up a tree and it got stuck between two sharp branches. And it couldn't get out. And it was in a lot of distress. And the family tried to get to the little kitten, but because of all the branches, it was very difficult to get to it. But the father was a pastor, and he was always coming up with great ideas. So he says, don't worry, Daddy to the rescue. I'm going to get my car. I'm going to get a rope. I'm going to tie the rope around the tree. I'm going to tie it onto the car. I'm going to get in the car. I'm going to drive a bit. The tree will come down, and then we'll be able to maneuver around, and we'll be able to save the little kitten. Everyone said, Daddy to the rescue. Daddy gets his car, gets the rope, ties the rope round the tree, ties it onto the car, gets in the car, begins to drive. Slowly, slowly, the tree's bending, bending. The car's moving. As the car moves, as the tree bends, the rope snaps. As the rope snaps, the tree flings back and the little pussycat goes flying in the opposite direction. And that's the end of the story. Two weeks later, the pastor is visiting a member of his congregation. He knocks on the door, the door opens, the lady says, "Pastor, come in." As he walks in, there in the hallway was his little kitten. He knew, it was unmistakable. So he didn't want to say to her, "That's my kitten." So he said, "That's a lovely little kitten you've got. Have you had her long?" She says, "Pastor, you're not going to believe this, but it was 2 weeks ago. It was a hot, sunny Saturday afternoon. And I was in my garden with our little son, Johnny. And Johnny said, 'Mummy, please, can we have a kitten?' And I said, 'No, we are not having a cat. We've discussed this many, many times. We're not going to have a kitten.' But Pastor, he pestered me and pestered me. The only thing I could think of doing was to say, 'I'll tell you what, Johnny, let's kneel down here in the garden and we'll pray to the Lord Jesus. And if the Lord Jesus wants to give you a kitten, he'll give you a kitten.' Pastor, you are not going to believe this. When we pray, coincidences happen. And when we don't, they don't."
2: 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And sometimes all it takes is one sermon, one scripture, or just one reminder of God's faithfulness to completely change someone's day. And that's why The Well is here. If this ministry has encouraged you in your walk with Jesus, would you pray today about becoming a monthly giver? To give, just go to our website, mywellradio.com.
4: When you know someone's story, everything they do makes sense. Mm-hmm. And so that has been this kind of mind shift. If I'm looking at somebody and what they're doing doesn't make sense to me, the problem is that I don't understand their story. And I need to be more curious. And this is true of my children. This is true of our marriage. This is true in the church.
5: 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I'm Ann Wilson.
6: And I'm Dave Wilson, and you can find us at familylifetoday.com. This is Family Life Today. All right, we got Jim and Angela Davis in the studio.
7: Woo!
6: And I, you know what I found out?
4: What is that?
6: I found out just a little while ago that Angela didn't even know she was coming. So I wrote the Family Life Angela Didn't Know She's Coming Blues.
7: Let's hear it.
6: I don't know what's going to happen. I don't even know what's going to come out. I woke up this morning and my husband Jim said, "We're on the show." I woke up this morning.
7: Oh, my goodness.
6: I got to talk about something I don't even know.
7: That's not true.
6: Well, we're on the show with Dave and Ann, talking about curious listening.
7: Nice.
4: There we go. I mean, that is an opening.
6: The editors will probably cut that out. But
5: maybe we should just talk about communication, of how important right. that is in America.
4: We had to work some communication. I may have said yes to this before I properly informed Angela, but she's here and excited to
6: But Angela, be with you when you heard it, were you excited? You're like, "Oh, that'd be great." Or was like, "Are you kidding me?"
7: No, I started to panic. Absolutely. I was like, "What?"
5: Is very typical for yes. Dave and I. And he'll say, "You'll be fine. Just get up there and talk."
7: It's like you're speaking for him. Yes, same. 100%.
6: Is this a pastor's thing? I don't know, maybe.
7: Well, they believe in us so much. Yeah. I mean, thank you guys.
0: It's a compliment, kind of.
7: I think so.
4: We both know y'all do great. I wouldn't put you in a situation where I didn't think you would flourish.
7: But at the time, because this was like Saturday when I found out.
6: All right, so tell our, we got listeners and watchers.
8: Yeah.
6: They're watching. What you guys do? I mean, you're local. You just drove over here.
4: We did.
7: I'm a mental health counselor here in Orlando, working in private practice. It's pretty much my day job. And then we have four kids.
8: Yeah. And we've had you guys on several times. One, talking about your heart attack.
4: That's right.
8: That was a big deal. I had a lot of people call me and say, that was a great episode.
7: Good.
6: So thanks for having that heart attack.
7: Yeah, right.
6: We could create a great show.
8: But then you were on with your book. What was your other book called?
4: The Great Dechurching.
8: And you're a pastor.
4: That's right. I pastor Orlando Grace Church here in town. Dave has preached at my church.
8: And this is going to be your next book, probably.
4: Oh, we'll see. It's a fun, it could be. It's something that we're passionate about.
8: Yeah. Curious listening.
4: Yeah.
6: Never heard that term. When you sent me, here's some thoughts on where the book's going. Curious listening. What does that mean?
4: I realized that when you texted me last night and said, what are we talking about? But it is something that both of us have grown really passionate and excited about from the aspect of just wanting to grow and learn. Curious listening is what I would call a lost skill in our culture, a lost art. It's listening, really wanting to understand rather than just respond. It's wanting to,
6: Wait, I wouldn't listen real close. Say that again. You know that joke was coming.
4: Well, this is a skill. No.
6: When you said that, because I read that in your book proposal, wanting to instead of respond. Say it again.
4: Yeah, wanting to understand, wanting to know somebody. Now, this is admittedly something that you two do very well anyway, but not least of which you do this very often here in the studio. But listening, not just to respond, not to win, not to beat somebody or be right, but to really understand somebody and know somebody. And the implications for us in church, in therapy, in marriage, and in parenting are just huge. And I really started to become aware of this when I watched her go through her graduate program in counseling. And I began to see her developing skills that I have no idea what goes on inside the room when she's with somebody. But outside of it, I would see people begin to just open up in ways that she was always good at it, but there was something new. And then I began to see her being curious of me. And that really opened like this really sweet part of our marriage that I didn't know. I don't feel like we had experienced up until that point.
8: Angela, did you know, like you'd been learning, and so did you think, oh, I'm going to apply this?
7: No, I think it actually just changed inside of me.
8: Wow.
7: It's a mindset shift. And I can remember before I went to grad school, I was a really good listener. I mean, people would have said that was a great quality of mine. But now looking back, the way I listened was I kind of got immersed in someone's story. I was along for the ride. And I can remember in the beginning part of counseling, you're having to think through exactly what you guys do. You're thinking about, okay, I'm curious about this aspect. I want to know this. I want to know that. I want to understand how it impacts them or what they're feeling. You're probably thinking those things as you have guests. But in actual life, a lot of us don't do that. And so when I was sitting in the chair for the first time, I was going, this is hard to get my brain to start being curious about the other person instead of just being along for the ride. There was like something that had to shift inside of me. And so then I go the other way and I'm like, it's hard for me to listen because now I'm trying to think about a question. It's like going to the mental gym to try to develop this characteristic. This is something I work with clients. I mean, I think for every single human being to actually make this shift in our brains to be curious about what's going on in someone's life is very important.
6: I know that when we became the host of Family Life Today, which has been 8 years, 9 years.
4: Mm-hmm. Wow, that long.
6: It's been a while. That was what shocked me.
7: Okay.
6: I thought the job was come in, talk about marriage. Mm-hmm. I'm a pastor, I'm a speaker. You know, maybe it fits our gifting. And I'm like, that's not the job. The job is active. I didn't know the term then, curious listening. you cannot take a second and let your mind drift off.
7: Right.
6: Like
7: right.
6: Jim's talking, Angela's talking, you got to be locked in. Yes. Knowing where to take this conversation and hearing what's said. I mean, somebody yes. that's been really good at that her whole life is sitting right here.
8: Well, I think you've become a lot better, and I probably have too, but I'm fascinated by people's stories.
6: Yeah.
8: And I always in my mind, like, why did they come to that point or that conclusion or that? But this is when I realized I wasn't good at it when our kids were teenagers. Yeah.
7: I wasn't curious at all.
4: There's something that switches in our head to want to tell them what to do, establish boundaries, like create an atmosphere where you will respect me. But that response, I mean, and sometimes that's needed. I don't want to minimize that, but it's kind of the defensive side of parenting. The offensive side where we're gaining ground is really understanding their heart and their fears and their wounds that doesn't, at least in our house, happen very naturally.
8: Right.
4: Yeah. And so we have to think about how do we create spaces for that, and not that we're the best examples of it. We were driving over here this morning just talking about how can we create more spaces
6: for
4: this.
6: You were telling Angela where you were going today? Is that how that went? I thought we were going out for breakfast. Well,
7: that's right.
4: I told her we were just going to hang out with Dave and Ann. She said, great.
8: And I think part of it is, as parents, our job is to teach, train, disciple our kids. Yeah. So we're instructing them, but before they're even teenagers, to be curious about, oh, what do you think about that? Why do you think that?
7: Yes.
8: It's hard sometimes to turn the one off and put the other one on. Kind of that thinking cap, like, I'm going to be a curious listener, which we should do all the time with everyone.
6: So why don't we?
4: I really think there may be more than this, there probably is, but there's at least a spiritual side and a cultural side. The spiritual side, when the fall happened, when sin entered into the world, we got new instincts in terms of how we communicate. We have instincts of fear and anxiety and the instinct to want to win or beat or compensate for our own insecurities and fears in the ways to be defensive,
8: hide.
4: Justify, hide, blame shift. All these things entered into our instinctual mode, and all of those things work against wanting to curiously listen to somebody, hear their story, and really see the image of God, as marred as it may be, inside somebody else. So you have the spiritual component, but then there's a cultural component. Like, we live in an age where talking is more prized than listening, where winning is more prized than understanding. And I think, you know, we see that in the political realm. We see that on social media. Everything about social media is geared toward selfishness.
8: Yes.
4: You know, I want to see a certain thing. I want to project a certain thing. And when we post, we're talking, we're not listening. So there's a lot, I think, culturally, and this is probably true to some extent in every culture, but I think uniquely in our moment, that works against curious listening and trains us to do the opposite.
6: All right, Ann, quick question. What would I say is my favorite thing about you?
8: Is this a trick question?
6: See, this is why we need Spouseology.
8: Spouseology is a couple's trivia game that puts how well you know each other to the test, with plenty of laughs along the way.
6: Yeah, there's 240 questions, so whether you've been married 2 years or 46 like us,
8: there's always something new to discover.
6: All right, go grab Spouseology for your next date night or couple's game night at shop.familylife.com.
8: And Dave? The answer was my sense of humor.
6: Sure, let's go with that. One of the things I try to communicate in the communication talk at the weekend, remember, it's what you just said. When you try to communicate, there's two things we often think about: skills, and that's what usually people think. I got to be a better communicator. I got to articulate what I'm saying or listen better. But the other thing I think is as important, if not more important, is attitude.
4: Yeah.
6: And so I've always said at that little section of the We Can Remember, the best listeners are humble. It's like the character quality that makes you a great listener. It's like, 100%. It's not about me. It doesn't really matter what I want to say or what I think. It's about them right now. And to be humble enough to say, I'm not going to interrupt. I'm not going to cut off. I'm not going to respond. I'm going to listen and ask a follow-up question. Is that true? Because I think humility, it could be the most important character quality in a marriage. It's like, it's not about me. I'm going to lay down my life to love you and listen to you.
7: One of the things that I talk about often, and I think we both talk about, is that it's impossible to be critical and curious at the same time.
6: Ooh.
7: Think about that. You
4: can't.
7: Actually can't do both of those. And so when we're coming from a place of criticism, it changes everything. We've got a tone about us. My kids will say that, Mom, you just come in with a tone. And it's right. Like I've already made a judgment on something. I'm being very critical. But we will come at people like that. And we have to be able to change that shift in our mind to curiosity. If I recognize that I'm coming in with a defensive, I'm coming at you trying to win posture, that's not humble. Like curiosity and humility really go together. So that's what I keep in my mind. When I notice my tone, when I notice my, you know, defensiveness, when my walls are going up or I'm just trying to win, I'm automatically aware that I'm not curious. Okay, we got to take a step back, humble ourselves, and start to ask good questions.
8: I'm just going to say, as parents, our kids hear and feel our judgment tones.
7: Mine do. They've told me. I can
8: remember one of our kids was in high school and he was talking about this guy. And I said, is that the guy that's always high and he's always smoking pot? And I think I said something. Is that that bad kid? That's what I said. Is that that bad kid that's always high and he's always smoking pot? It's judgment.
7: Yeah.
8: I remember after that thinking, I need to ponder this. I wonder what his story is. Kids that
6: are curious.
8: Yeah.
7: That's exactly what we're talking about.
8: And that's what I'm talking about. Like I had one of our preschool granddaughters was saying, oh, that's the bad kid in school. He's always in trouble. And I remember saying to her, I wonder what his story is.
7: Yes.
8: I wonder what's going on. Because we pass our judgment skills on to our kids. Yeah. And if we're judging, they're judging. Mm-hmm. And so, man, that's convicting. Jesus didn't do that. Jesus always knew the story and was always digging into it.
4: Well, you open 100%. Up a lot of doors right there. I mean, I love everything you're saying. I think last time we were on the radio, we love our counselor. We have a counselor. Her name's Kim Johnson. I'll give her that shout out. But she says, and this has been kind of revolutionary for me in this process, when you know someone's story, everything they do makes sense.
8: Yes.
4: And it doesn't mean that what they do is healthy or right.
8: Right.
4: But when you know someone's story, everything they do makes sense. Mm-hmm. And so that has been this kind of mind shift. If I'm looking at somebody and what they're doing doesn't make sense to me, the problem is that I don't understand their story. And I need to be more curious. And this is true of my children. This is true of our marriage. This is true in the church. It's true in a lot of different places. And it actually makes me think of you and Ivy.
7: Yeah, this happened with one of our kids. A couple months ago, somebody in her class got expelled and all the kids are talking about it.
8: Yeah.
7: And, you know, all the judgments that they make for that reason. And I was just asking her, I wonder what is going on in his life that would make him make that decision. What do you think's going on? What do you know about him? And she started to actually change that in her brain to question. Yeah. Oh, I don't know. Well, I do know this and this. I was like, exactly. How do you think that makes him feel? Do you think he might be acting out of this? So it was really helpful to walk a teenager through.
6: Yeah, that's good.
7: Yeah. Let's question, what is going on in someone's life? What is their story?
6: Well, I'm curious.
7: Okay, let's go.
6: You said you have a counselor.
4: Oh, we do.
7: Yeah.
6: And a lot of people are like, wait, pastor? You know, we can remember marriage, family life, speaker. Yes.
8: And I thought Angela was a counselor.
7: Hey, yes. Yeah.
6: But I mean, seriously, there's some couples think that's like, oh, you got to really be messed up if you have a counselor. Talk about that. I'm curious. Yeah. Why?
7: Well, and I think we might have mentioned this the last time after the heart attack.
6: You did.
7: He changed a lot. And I think me trying to adjust, it changed our marriage. I mean, we go through these seasons in our marriage where one of us or maybe both of us change and we become different people and we get stuck wanting them to go back to who they were instead of making adjustments to who they are now.
8: That's huge right there.
7: It is.
8: Because we all do that. Mm-hmm. Like they change. Like, I don't think I know this person. And do I like this new person?
7: Yes. That's kind of the stage we were in. And we were like, we need to go back to marriage counseling. Let's talk about not just communication, but when you really get into good marriage counseling, you find out what are the wounds underneath your kind of unmet attachment needs that we're operating out of. When those are getting hit, then these defensive patterns start and we're pushing each other away in some form because we don't want to, it's hurting us and we can't name it. And that was just hugely helpful for us. And then you've gone on to do some more work on your own, but as far as a couple, highly recommend it.
4: Yeah, I have a monthly standing counseling appointment. There are times I don't even know what we're going to talk about.
9: Yeah.
4: But I mean, there's nothing like, but every time I'm like, this is so good. And a lot of it is because she is a good, curious listener. And so there's a lot here. And we can, you mentioned Jesus. At some point, we can come back to Jesus because that's the most important. But in terms of neuroscience, like we have these deep needs to be seen, to be, let's see if I can do this. Okay. This is your realm. To be soothed, to be, there's two more S's.
7: Safe and secure.
4: Safe and secure.
6: Seen, soothed,
4: safe. And secure.
7: So that's basically just defining what secure attachment is. And, you know, as believers, we would say God has created us with those needs. Like we, every person in this world wants, number one, to be seen. We want to be seen and known. And then a lot of problems happen if we don't have anyone who soothes us. So we think about that with a baby when we come into the world. A baby cannot regulate its emotions. It needs a parent or a caregiver to do that. But even as adults, that soothing is more like someone empathizing with me does wonders for my nervous system, right? Or someone just even helping a calm, peaceful presence calms me down. So that's the soothe. And that makes us feel safe and secure. And those are very important S words, characteristics that we need in life. And curious listening is what helps provide all that for a person.
8: That's so good.
6: We know what a baby does when they're not soothed.
7: Yeah.
6: What do adults do?
7: Typically, they move into a state of isolation. Mm. And when we isolate, we are often, it can be distance, it can be just walls. Like, you know, when you think about the levels of communication we talk about at the weekend to remember, then I'm just staying up in like the facts, opinions, cliche area. I'm not moving into anything like vulnerability or transparency. So as adults, we hide, we put up walls, we isolate. And when we do that, especially when we're going through suffering, then we're only encoding a narrative in our mind that's going to be filled with anger or bitterness, guilt or shame, fear and anxiety, because we don't have anyone else's perspective. And we don't have anyone asking us questions to help us flesh out like, well, yeah, what is really true? Because all I have is my perspective.
8: Oh, that's so important.
4: Even thinking of like how change really happens. And again, this is something I felt like when you have a spouse that goes through a graduate degree in counseling, learn all these things, I should get like a secondary certificate or something.
7: He enabled me to do it. I feel like you do.
4: I learned so much. And we tend to think, and you know, as pastors, that change is going to happen when we can bring the right information to somebody. Or as a spouse, change is going to happen when I can change her information. She is going to feel differently.
7: I'm going to fix you.
4: I'm going to fix you. Yeah. That's what it is. And curious listening is not a posture of fixing, but understanding. But understanding actually facilitates change more because change doesn't begin with the solution. Change begins with someone feeling seen and not alone in their pain. That's the beginning of change. And there actually is some more neuroscience behind it that I'm going to oversimplify because this is not my specialty, but the brain is interestingly, from what I understand, like you have your front and your back and they're somewhat divided. I don't know why God chose to do it that way, but you have your prefrontal cortex that is more your reasoning. And then you have your amygdala in the back, which is more your instinctual feels. So when you feel anxiety and fear and, you know,
7: anger,
4: those kinds of emotions, they come from the back of our brain. And then the reasoning part happens fairly separately, but there's something that happens when we can talk about what we feel. with the front of our brain, we can reason about why we feel what we feel. It connects the front and the back in a way that lowers defenses, barriers, emotions. And so with curious listening, just really having a posture of, I want to understand your story. I want to understand you. Not in a condescending way. I don't want to make somebody feel like a project, but a genuine, I will be happier when I can understand you better.
8: Let's bring Jesus back into that. Yeah. Don't you wonder what it was like to have a conversation with him?
4: Well, we have some insight. I mean, we have the New Testament, and it was recorded. And what's interesting, and I do want to be careful, we're not saying there's never a time for bold proclamation.
9: Right.
4: We're not saying that. Proverbs has a lot to say about communication. James says it. Paul says in Ephesians, pray for me that I may proclaim the gospel boldly as I ought. So there's a place for boldness, and I don't want to minimize that. But when you look at Jesus's bold statements, and he has them, they're targeted. You see them going to the Pharisees, the religious leaders, demons. You see them going to other rulers. But to the average people, the blind man, the paralyzed, the leper, the woman at the well, Nicodemus, his posture is very different. He asks questions, in some cases, that all of us feel like we would know the answer to. Mm. Do you want to be healed? to the blind man in Mark 10, what do you want me to do? Like, we know the answers. Jesus knew the answer. But there were some deeper places that we might not know the answer, but Jesus did. Mm. And he's still asking questions. And you know, he does it with the woman of the well. It gives her agency and dignity. One of my favorite places is the road to Emmaus, when the disciples, after Jesus' death, they did not know what was going on with the resurrection yet. And they're walking down the road and Jesus walks up to them. And they didn't know it was Jesus. And they're upset and Jesus says, what's going on? And they said, have you not heard about all that has happened? And Jesus says, tell me what has happened. And he gives them this opportunity to process their grief and their unmet expectation and their confusion. And then he makes himself known. And Luke says that when that happens, their hearts burned within them. Mm-hmm. There's something there about Jesus asking these questions, giving agency, dignity, helping us process confusion, hurt, unmet expectations, that I think is really important.
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8: I love being with Jim and Angela Davis. We've been talking about curious listening.
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2: 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Hi, I'm Adam. And coming up at 10 o'clock, it's Focus on the Family with Jim Daly. And today on the podcast, you get to hear from Joe Dallas. And he wants to share his testimony about embracing homosexuality and how the Lord and a supportive church helped him find forgiveness and the power to change. But before we get to the podcast, I want you to listen to this. It's from the True Woman Conference, and it's about the Bible.
9: I loved Kevin DeYoung. We had asked him, can you tell us the whole story of the Bible in 45 minutes?
10: The storyline of the Bible can be told in this way. How can a holy God dwell in the midst of an unholy people?
9: Because he was able to take Genesis to Revelation and connect all the dots.
10: What went wrong in the garden will be set right in the garden city to come.
9: And I think he had 9 points.
10: Number one.
9: Boom, boom, boom, boom.
10: The Bible is a story about children.
11: It was like a fire hydrant.
10: The Bible's a story about clothes.
11: My name is Ann Janelle McClure, and I live in São Paulo, Brazil.
10: The Bible's a story about coming home.
11: I've been studying this. I've never seen all these things that he brought up, and so it was just amazing.
9: Robert and I were sitting next to each other during that message, and I'm going, I never thought of that.
10: The Bible's a story about trees.
9: I never saw that that way.
10: The Bible is a story about God's presence.
9: That's amazing.
10: The Bible is a story about eating.
11: I just want to go home and read my Bible. This is amazing.
10: The Bible is a story about angels. Story about marriage. Number nine, the Bible is a story about a man, a woman, and a snake.
11: There's so much more here. In fact, I will be going back and teaching my ladies' Bible study on Genesis 3.
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17: The secret temptation you refuse to bring to light eventually becomes the secret sin you begin to make peace with, which eventually becomes the bondage which derails your life.
18: 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I'm John Fuller.
15: Well, what Joe said right there, secret sins do lead to bondage, and that's the essence of his story. Joe's an author, podcaster, and conference speaker, and I know you'll be captivated by what he has to share.
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17: It began in 1971 when I was a 16-year-old junior in high school. And by that time in my life, unfortunately, having been routinely molested by a number of men as a boy, growing up terribly confused, then realizing my sexual confusion was leading me towards interactions with grown men, I had begun seeing adult men for secret sexual liaisons. Of course, at that time, 1971, you could get yourself killed if you declared yourself openly gay. So this was a secret part of my life. On the one hand, I felt such a discomfort with that that I was on a regular basis dosing myself with LSD and marijuana and cocaine. But on the other hand, I was finding it oddly liberating to say, this is who I am. I am gay. I embrace this. I am determined not to hate myself for this any longer. And in that conflict, part of me saying no, part of me saying yes, I met a lovely classmate who asked me to a backwards dance. That's one of those dances where the girls ask the guys. And she was one of our homecoming princesses, a beautiful young lady, and I was very flattered and delighted to accept. We went out, had a wonderful time. I dropped her off, and I said, you know, I would love to see you again. And she said, that's great, because I'd like to take you to church. That Sunday, we drove from my hometown, Long Beach, California, out to Costa Mesa, California, to this little place called Calvary Chapel, a tiny church which was bursting at the seams with scores of newly born-again hippies who were on fire and not at all shy about talking about it. To walk into that place was to feel something tangible. As a non-believer who knew nothing about the Father, the Son, or the Holy Spirit, I felt the presence of all three. I didn't know what it was, but it was like a wall of something that hit me. And that was the first time I ever heard the gospel clearly presented, and the impact was almost unbearable. I came under conviction that would last for weeks because I knew what it was going to require. I was just now embracing being a gay man, and now here comes this conviction that I'm going to take up my cross and say no to that. And after going back and forth on it, finally, in the middle of the week at school, I snuck off school grounds, went to a little park across the street, and knelt under a tree and said, yes. Yes, I will receive your grace. I want to be born again. Please forgive me and take me. And oh, what a time that was. But there was a problem. And I say this because I know to this day there are many people in the church who are in the same position I was in. I had been born again. I had been filled with the Spirit. I loved the Lord, but I had temptations. And I thought the presence of those temptations meant there was something foundationally wrong with me. And I felt that especially because, let's face it, in 1971, nobody was doing what we're doing this morning. Nobody was talking about this openly within the church. And while I heard people testifying about overcoming drug abuse, cultic experiences, violent backgrounds, I never heard a story of somebody dealing with this, which only reinforced my idea that I'm still a freak. I'm still an abomination. I still don't fit in. I'm still on the outside. If these people knew what temptations I have, not behaviors. I had repented, and I was living a sanctified life. I in no way gave in to the temptations towards homosexuality, but I thought the presence of those temptations was an indicator that I was fundamentally defective. And because I kept that a secret, I think you know where this is going. The secret temptation you refuse to bring to light eventually becomes the secret sin you begin to make peace with, which eventually becomes the bondage which derails your life. And by 1978, the derailing happened when I said very plainly to myself and to God, I am tired. I wanted all these feelings to go away. I'm mad at you for not making them all go away. I'm mad at the church for not understanding people who have these particular temptations. I'm mad at, well, I mean, I was mad at everybody but President Nixon, and I wasn't crazy about him either. So I said something very dangerous to say, I will. Because in that moment I said, I give myself permission. I am tired of trying to resist these feelings. I know that they are wrong. And you know what? I don't care anymore. I will give myself permission to indulge. And that was the day I stepped into an adult bookstore to view pornography, which I had not seen since I was a boy. And from there, it was all downhill. As one decision, I will, led to another, I will, which led to another, I will, which finally landed me in a gay bar, night after night, drinking excessively, engaging in promiscuity. I had been a struggler. A struggler in the church is someone who has a secret temptation and does not want to bring that temptation to light. And so as such a person, I embraced a gay identity. I worked hard to tell myself, this is all right with me, even if it's not all right with God, which lasted for about a year. And then the conflict really surfaced when I realized, and yet, I miss my fellowship of the church. I miss abiding in Christ. I miss the communion of the Holy Spirit. That's when someone came along, a gay friend of mine, who said, I know a church where you can be both. where you can be openly gay and openly Christian, and they will teach you how to reread the Bible in a way to show there is no conflict between the two. And I thought, I got to hear this. And that was when I stepped into the local congregation of the Metropolitan Community Church. And walking into that church and hearing the pro-gay interpretation of Scripture, on the one hand, I thought, yes, this is answered prayer. On the other hand, I thought, this is kind of sloppy theology. And yet, even if it's wrong, is it so terribly wrong? I mean, if I embrace this and identify myself as a gay Christian, isn't that a step in the right direction? I'll stop my promiscuity. I'll stop my excessive drinking. I'll clean my act up and I'll live as a gay Christian man, responsible and moderate in his lifestyle and still proclaiming Jesus Christ. So much so that eventually I joined the staff of the church and I began preaching a pro-gay theological message. I began teaching Bible studies. I was active with the church and I thought, finally, I have landed at a place of peace. I am no longer denying my sexuality. I am no longer denying my Christianity. It has all come together. Thank you, Lord. But something interesting was happening in the midst of all that. I was embracing something that was doctrinally satisfying to me, but also very dangerous. In 2021, it's becoming increasingly common. And there are many believers, many church leaders even, who are saying that perhaps this issue, what the Bible does or does not say about homosexuality, is one of those secondary issues we can agree to disagree on but still be in fellowship with each other over. And there are such issues, aren't there? I mean, there are some doctrinal matters we can agree to disagree on and it doesn't break our communion. Good night, somebody's right about the rapture of the church. Wherever you have landed, pre-trib, mid-trib, post-trib, somebody's wrong, somebody's right, but I can't imagine us breaking fellowship over that. Sexuality is another matter. Sexual sin is aggressively condemned in 21 out of all of the New Testament books. The first case of recorded church discipline occurred over a sexual sin within the congregation, and you'll remember Paul was so put out with the Corinthian church when he said, there's sexual sin in your midst, and you're actually proud of it. This is not a secondary issue. This is a primary issue. In a pluralistic culture, yes, there's room to agree to disagree. Within the body of Christ, no. There is no room for diversity on something as basic as the definition of marriage and family. On this point, we dare not compromise. I had embraced a serious error, but the peace I was feeling was soon evolving into something different. I was beginning to feel angry. There's a good reason for that. I had embraced this. I wanted to believe it was true, but there was a still small voice telling me it wasn't. My own conscience, my own foundation in the Word of God, and the conviction of the Holy Spirit were all conspiring together to tell me, no, Joe, you're embracing a lie.
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17: Now, when my conscience is telling me something that I don't want to hear and I decide, no, I'm not going to listen to that, then if you come along and tell me something that is in harmony with what my conscience is telling me, I'm going to be like, la, la, la, la, la, la, la, la, la. I don't want to hear it. I don't want to hear you. And if you keep saying that, you become my enemy. The body of Christ became my enemy. Many vocal leaders within the body of Christ were saying, this is not God's will. I didn't want to hear that. The more I heard it, the madder I got. And the madder I got, the more I decided, I don't want to just coexist with these people. I want to shut them up. And that's when I morphed from being religious to militant. Now, a gay militant is someone with a twofold agenda: the normalization of homosexuality and the silencing of anyone who objects to that normalization. I no longer believed just in seeking to normalize homosexuality in the culture. I, like many others, wanted to stamp out the voice of anybody who disagreed with that normalization. And I found a new drug when I made that decision. Now, I had given up drugs when I was a kid. When I was first born again, I stopped using dope. And even at my worst, I never relapsed back into using drugs, but I found a whole new one that could be generated within me: rage. Getting angry. Getting angry over what I saw as an injustice. Getting angry over people I believed to be the oppressors. And man, there is nothing like the adrenaline rush you get when you feel you have a holy cause. They are the enemy. We're the righteous. And we go to battle with them. And in that,

man but God. Because there was something still testifying against me even in the midst of that. Occasionally, people who had known me when I was part of the Bible-believing church would run into me in the supermarket, or they'd call me up and they'd say, "Joe, I hear you've gone gay. I hear you're with a gay church. I hear you are really aggressive about it. What happened to you, man? I knew you when you were such a Christ-centered guy, and you knew the Word of God. How are you justifying this?" And like anyone who was well indoctrinated, I had all my answers ready. And I could rattle them off and look so calm and so convinced and end the conversation and go home and get drunk to kill the anxiety I was feeling. Because I knew I am being affected by what these people say. But I dare not let them know, because that would be a concession. I have to be right. Because if I'm not right about this, what is my life built on? The whole foundation is going to crumble. No, no, no. I have to be right. I have to be right. Except as more and more time went by, I began to question how right I really was. Until early in January of 1984, when the conviction of the Holy Spirit was becoming overwhelming, at a time when, by all reasonable causes, it shouldn't have been. I mean, my life was going very well. Good job, wonderful apartment, good social life. I was in the best physical shape I'd ever been in. I was in so many ways a happy man who seemed to have so much together, as my openly gay, proud, religious self would tell you. And yet, I'd wake up in the middle of the night wondering, "Are you kidding yourself?" And at work, sometimes I'd feel like I'm about to cry. And finally, in January of 1984, one night I got home from a workout at the gym, sat down in front of the TV. I saw an old friend of mine on a Christian TV show who was testifying about his own secret struggle with alcoholism. And he said, "I never gave the church a chance. I kept it hidden, and that's why it overtook me." And I thought, "Okay, Joe, let's be honest. Did you ever give the church a chance?" No, I didn't. Way back then, I had decided the church will never understand this temptation I have. They'll think I'm a freak. They'll reject me. And if I decide that they'll reject me, that will justify my leaving the church. Because I had never said to any of my Christian friends at the time, "This is a temptation I have. Will you please pray with me? Because I don't want to give in to it." Oh, if only I had done that. What a different course my life would have taken. Today, if only so many women and men would do that, what a different course their lives would take. And that was when I realized, okay, it's time to get honest. And that's when I turned out all the lights in my apartment and I knelt down and I said, "Lord, I am ready to admit it. If I have been wrong, I want to know that I've been wrong." And that was the night I became repentant. The repentant individual struggling with same-sex desires is the person who comes into the church saying, "I do have these desires. I'm not going to keep it a secret. I know it will be a sin if I yield to them. I want to grow in Christ, so what do I do now?" That was the question I posed to the church when I repented, relocated, and got into good Bible-believing fellowship. Because I knew I can't do it the way I did it before. I can't pretend that these feelings are not a part of what I deal with. And as I began making friends in the church, a whole new experience for me, by the way, making honest, authentic friendships, the guys in my church took me in and said, "Yeah, we want you. Worship with us. Join our choir. Join our softball team." And so I could spill it all out with them. This is where I've been. I lived as an openly gay man. I wrestle with these feelings. I don't know what to do about it. There are some struggles we all relate to, right? The struggle to mouth off or punch somebody out or lie or be greedy. And there are some struggles that are more unique that only a minority of us experience, like homosexuality. But good night, it's all fruit from the same tree, isn't it? The sin nature. So these guys said to me, "Look, we don't expect anything out of you that we don't expect of ourselves. Get into the Word of God. Develop your prayer life. Abide in Christ. Fellowship with us. Be honest with us about your struggles, and we will be honest with you about ours. Seek the will of God and the calling of God in your life, and let's all grow together and become the men of God that we are meant to be." They knew how you love a brother who is seeking discipleship and accountability.
And this is why I often say, you don't have to have a PhD in psychology or sociology to know how to minister to a homosexual person. Do you know the Word of God, and do you have the heart of Christ you're in?

0: and you're equipped as they were. Interestingly enough, when I prayed my prayer of repentance, I said, Lord, I have sinned against you. And I know I have the heart of a rebel. And I probably always will. You are bigger than my heart. Take a hold of this rebel. Make me obedient. I didn't even think to ask, change me, as in make me straight, give me a wife, etc. But I did find, oddly enough, that as I abided in Christ and stayed in fellowship and grew in grace and sought God's will, the homosexual temptations reduced and became less and less strong. And I started having a desire for a marriage and a family life, but I didn't know how on earth that was going to happen because I really didn't have the kind of a resume that Christian women were looking for, you know? But if one of them didn't come along, I met her in the choir I had joined. We started talking. I thought she was lovely at first. Then I thought, she's not just lovely, I really like her. And then finally that evolved into, she's not just lovely, she's not just somebody I really like. I want her. I want her. And after about, oh, I think 72 years, I worked up the courage to ask her out. On our second date, I told her my whole story. We courted for a year and a half. I proposed. We became engaged for another year and a half. And in August of 1987, she became my wife of 34 years now and mother of our two sons. There were, of course, things that facilitated change in me, some critical investments that need to be made. Critical investments that include intimacy with God. How does somebody walk away from a life-dominating sin? They must abide in Christ. As Jesus said, without me, you can do nothing. Abide in me and I in you, because as the branch cannot bear fruit, unless it abides in the vine, no more can you except you abide in me. Intimacy with God was critical. Alliances were critical. Developing accountability and relationship within the church. So the author of Hebrews said, exhort one another daily while it's called today, lest any of you be hardened in your hearts through the deceitfulness of sin. And of course, a lifestyle of stewardship. I love the way Paul puts this, 1 Thessalonians 4:3-4. This is the will of God, your sanctification, that you abstain from fornication and that each of you learn, I love this phrasing, to possess your vessel with honor. Now I think I'm finally starting to get that. I don't own my body, but I am the manager. Lack of ownership doesn't mean you can abdicate authority. The owner commissions to the manager the owner's property and says, I am entrusting this to you. Answer to me for the way you manage what I have given you, your passions, your thoughts, your gifting, and so forth. And in that context, I learned something wonderful about my own temptations. They would still come. But I hope I understand now that each temptation is an opportunity for worship. Because when I yield my members to God, as Paul told the Romans to, what am I doing if not worshiping? Just like we did this morning, we yielded our hands, our mouths, our bodies. So every time I feel like doing this and I say, Lord, I love you, I do crave that, but you are what I want. What is that if not an act of worship? And that takes temptation out of the negative and puts it into the positive as a whole part of the sanctification process. Holiness, for goodness sakes, it's not an absence of temptation. It is faithfulness in temptation.
1: That is some biblical perspective from Joe Dallas on today's Focus on the Family with Jim Daly.
2: Yeah, it sure is, John. And I really appreciate Joe's final points on how to overcome a life-dominating sin. He said we need to accept accountability, abide in Christ, and steward ourselves. Man, that is powerful. What a great perspective. And as Joe said, each temptation is an opportunity for worship, and we can triumph if we turn to God instead of whatever is tempting us. That's the power of the Holy Spirit in us. We can overcome. And if you're struggling with temptation right now, please reach out to us and ask for a callback from one of our caring Christian counselors. This is a free service that we've provided for almost 50 years now, and we'll give you an initial consultation, some ideas on what to do next, and we can help you find a like-minded counselor in your area for an ongoing relationship. 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And let me just add that we are able to offer these counseling consultations thanks to donors like you. 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Of course, a one-time gift is great. 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It's called When a Loved One Says I'm Gay. 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By the way, I recently had a chance to sit down with Joe in an extensive interview to talk about how to engage today's toxic cancel culture with truth and compassion. I hope you'll check it out on my podcast. It's called Refocus with Jim Daly. 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
3: 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This is who I actually am. Mm. 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
4: 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We invite you to be a part of it. But first, here's another pastor friend, J.D. 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
5: Like Moses, Jesus was a Jew. Like Moses, Jesus was born during a time when Israel was oppressed. Like Moses, when Jesus was born, a local leader tried to kill all the Hebrew boys. In Moses' case, it was Pharaoh. In Jesus' case, it was Herod. Like Moses, Jesus chose to leave his royal family to identify with his people. Like Moses, Jesus spent time in the wilderness before his ministry began. For Moses, it was 40 years. For Jesus, it was 40 days. Like Moses, Jesus delivered his people from great danger. When Israel stood between a gigantic body of water and an angry Egyptian army behind them that threatened to destroy them, Moses stretched out his hands and made a safe passage through the Red Sea. When we were pinned between the sea of our sin and the wrath of God that was coming to destroy us, Jesus stretched out his hands and made a safe passage through the waters of God's judgment. Like Moses, Jesus gave a law. Except Moses gave his law from Mount Sinai with the warning, if you do this consistently, you'll live, but if you disobey it, you'll die. Jesus' law, by contrast, was given from a mountain. It was called the Sermon on the Mount. But he told his people, you can never keep this law, so I'll keep it for you, and then I'll suffer the penalty for you breaking it, and then I'll give you the power to keep it by keeping it in you. Moses told them to sacrifice a lamb at Passover and put the blood on the doorpost of their home so that the death angel would pass over their home. Jesus sacrificed himself and put his blood on the doorpost of our heart so that the wrath of God would pass over us. Moses had them bring a lamb each year as a substitutionary sacrifice to atone for their sin. Jesus gave himself as that substitutionary lamb whose blood once and for all satisfied the penalty against our sin. Jesus was the scapegoat sent into the wilderness bearing our guilt on his head. He was the bronze serpent lifted up so we could be healed. The rock struck by the anger of God so that we could drink of the water of life. The manna that dropped from heaven so that we could be filled with the bread of life. Everything that Moses gave in shadow, Jesus fulfilled in substance. And unlike Moses, Jesus' blood actually cleanses us so that we can be safe again in God's presence. Moses left the curtain in place. Jesus tore it in two. Every religion leaves the curtain in place. No religion has yet figured out how to tear the curtain between us and God. Most importantly, unlike Moses, this new prophet never grows weary with us, and he never falters in obedience. He lived without sin. There was no guile or deceit that was ever found in his mouth. Jesus did not get mad and strike the rock in frustration like Moses did. In love, he took the stroke of justice so that we could escape it. Jesus is the truer and better Moses. He's going that came. He was like Moses, but he was better than Moses. And he gives us what Moses could never give us, what no law could ever give us.
4: 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This is The Well, the voice of life. Good morning. I am your friend Fletch. 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So thank you for doing that. And as you do, it's time to dive in more into Hebrews with Mike Fabares right here on The Well.
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6: An ad in a national magazine said, listen, if you want an open-minded spiritual community where no one's idea of God is better than anyone else's, then welcome to our church. The world loves that stuff. But that has nothing to do with biblical Christianity. There is a view of God that is better than your view of God. It's the biblical view of God. And we better adopt that or we'll be in big trouble, the Bible says.

0: We've all heard it said that diamonds are a girl's best friend. But can you imagine a bride who loves her wedding ring more than her new husband? Well, today on Focal Point, Pastor Mike Favarez cautions Christians against loving rituals more than the Lord. The author of the book of Hebrews calls us to make the distinction between traditions and the one who came to fulfill them. As we'll see, his temptation isn't unique to first century Jews. It's also a challenge for Christians today. Pastor Mike directs us to Hebrews chapter 13 for his lesson, Realities Instead of Rituals.
1: I was away for a couple days, some of you know, just trying to catch my breath a little bit. And while I was absent, as things would go, my family, like a lot of yours, got sick. Three of the five Favarezes came down with it, and it was not a pretty sight. And all those parental lectures about keeping your hands clean, that occasionally they love to roll their eyes at you, wash your hands, oh, Dad. There was a little vindication, you know, just a sense of, you know, kid, that's why I'm telling you to keep your hands washed. You know, keep your hands off your face, all this stuff. And I know they don't like the instructions, but there's that sense when they're kind of hugging the porcelain throne there all night long. Dad's not crazy. This is important. You know, I wonder as I studied and was studying while I was gone at Hebrews chapter 13, if the original recipients of the book of Hebrews didn't feel a little bit like, a kid hearing a parent over and over again lecture them about clean hands. I mean, it's almost like you've got to think the first century recipients of this book had to think, come on, this is over the top, a lot of drama, a lot of harsh exhortation here. I mean, if you've been with us through the study of Hebrews, you know, it is filled with some pretty strong language. And I'm thinking that you've got to sit there going, wow, why is this author just so intense about all of this? But of course, as time would tell, the first century churches that were established by the apostles didn't all make it. As a matter of fact, this infection that the writer of Hebrews is so concerned about, called heresy or false doctrine, creeped into a lot of these first century churches and just devastated them, obliterated them. They went from churches that seemed to be places where you could find a good spiritual meal every week to this distorted church that ended up actually deteriorating under its own weight because of the infection of what the Bible calls false doctrine. And the writer of Hebrews, as God's instrument, was warning that first century church, don't let that happen to you. And it starts on an individual level. A church never finds its way into the straying path of apostasy unless the individuals first go there. And so the writer of Hebrews, he gets to a place of summary. And in Hebrews chapter 13, verses 8 through 16, he gives us really the book in a microcosm. And he says, you know what, I just got to remind you, this is all important stuff. And after some stern and harsh warnings in the book, he says, you've got to make sure you do not leave this place of biblical orthodoxy, sound doctrine. Don't let anybody carry you away into something else. Now, verse number 8, as you open your Bibles, and I hope that you would, to verse number 8, that's where we begin. You notice that the translators, depending on your Bible translation, had problems figuring out where to put this verse. Some people put it at the end of the paragraph above it, and some people start the paragraph with it, and commentators, you can read 20 commentators, and they all are kind of wondering, and they have to make choices, which does this go with? It seems almost out of place, but it's not, because it really segues both paragraphs. Look at verse number 7, for instance. It reminded us of our leaders who taught the word of God to us in this historic first century context. He says, remember them, consider the outcome of their way of life, and imitate their faith. And then he starts with this word that is usually just quoted, just extracted from the context. And it says, Jesus Christ, verse number 8, is the same yesterday, today, and forever. And while we love to look at that verse as an ontological statement about the deity of Christ or something, that's really not the context here. The context is coming off of the heels of teachers that they knew who hung to this faith in Christ. They held to it. And he's saying it's immutable, it's unchanging. That Christ is the target of this whole book. And then he says this, don't let, verse 9, anything carry you away. Do not be carried away by all kinds of strange teachings. And then, because this is what the book was all about, the historic context was a bunch of people trying to kind of reassess where they were. They grew up as good Jewish boys and girls, adhering to the ceremonial Levitical laws of the Old Testament, and now they were embracing Christ by faith, and all the ceremony was supposed to be set aside, and they were struggling with all that. And he says, listen, guys, it's good for your hearts, middle of verse 9, to be strengthened by grace and not by ceremonial foods, which, by the way, don't even work. They're of no value to those that eat them. They really don't strengthen your heart. They might strengthen your body, but they're not helpful in the real issues that God is concerned about. Verse 10, then he speaks figuratively of an altar. We have an altar from which those who minister at the tabernacle have no right to eat. Oh, it's not a physical altar. It's figurative. It's symbolic of a relationship with Christ, and it's a kind of altar that they don't even understand. They don't connect with. And then he gets back to what we've already covered at length, the Day of Atonement, and he talks in verse 11 about the high priest who carries the blood of the animals into the most holy place, the inner sanctum, the Holy of Holies, where the Ark of the Covenant is. And they sprinkle this blood in there as an offering, a sin offering. And that happens once a year, Day of Atonement, Yom Kippur, it's called, still on your Hallmark calendars. But the bodies are burned outside the camp. That's why we know it's the Day of Atonement. It's the one sacrifice where you didn't sacrifice it there in the courtyard on the altar. You took the blood of the animal that was slain as a sacrifice. You brought it into the Holy of Holies, but you took the carcass of the animal outside the gate. And that's what it says. It's got to be burned outside the camp. That's not the normal sacrifice. That's the Day of Atonement sacrifice. And so Jesus, making a parallel now, verse number 12, suffered outside the city gate to make the people holy through his own blood. And if that confuses you, you've been to Jerusalem, and you think, well, the Church of the Holy Sepulchre is inside the city walls. It's really not. The modern city walls include that place, if that indeed is the place where Christ was crucified. But it was outside the ancient gates, and Christ was crucified, whether it's at Gordon's Calvary, Garden Tomb area, or whether it was the Church of the Holy Sepulchre site. Nevertheless, Christ was crucified outside the city gate. The Bible is clear on that. And he says it's kind of like those animals' carcasses that were taken outside and burned up in a very strange sacrifice, because usually that barbecue, if you will, that religious barbecue was used to nourish the people. They ate the sacrifices, but not this one. This one was consumed wholly by God, symbolically in the Old Covenant on the Day of Atonement. And so it was that Christ went outside the gate and he was consumed, so to speak, wholly by God, but the people were made holy through his blood. All symbolic in the Old Covenant, as we've learned through the book of Hebrews, but not for Christ. Christ and his people are truly cleansed. They're really made right before a holy God. Now look at this figurative statement in verse 13. Let us then go to him outside the camp. Obviously symbolic, right? Christ is not waiting outside the city of Jerusalem. We're not taking pilgrimages there to find him. This is a figurative, symbolic statement about us going out there to him, because people who were in the positions of power and influence in their day, they didn't care for this whole Christianity thing. The way was not the way for them. And so if you're going to go and hang with Christ and hold tightly to this immutable message of Jesus, you were going to have to, bottom verse 13, you're going to have to bear some disgrace, but go outside bearing the disgrace that he bore. And if that torques you, verse 14, just remember, if you realize that holding to Christ is going to cost you something in terms of coolness in this world, just remember that this is not our world. We're not really interested in this one. For here, we don't have an enduring city. We're just passing through. We're aliens and strangers, as Paul put it, but we're looking for the city that is to come. And that has been a big theme in the book of Hebrews. Through Jesus, therefore, look at the symbolism here. Let us continually offer to God a, quote unquote, sacrifice of praise. You're being maligned because you're not sacrificing anymore. And the writer of Hebrews says, oh, you are. You have a sacrifice. It's not physical and literal. You're not killing animals in a symbol or a ceremony before God, but you have a sacrifice of praise that you can continually give to God through Christ. And it's the fruit of the lips that, here's an important word, confess his name. We talk about confession usually in relationship to 1 John 1:9, homologia, to agree with God, to say what God would say, and you to stand with Christ, the immutable message, the new covenant message of Christ. He says, that's your sacrifice. Don't be carried away by strange teachings. And don't forget, by the way, to live a good life. It says, verse 16, to do good and to share with others, for with such sacrifices, God is pleased. That's your sacrifice. You've cast off the ceremony of the old covenant because it was nothing but a schoolmaster leading you to Christ. Does that sound familiar, the book of Romans? That's what the old covenant was all about. The fruition of the old covenant was the realities of the new. As the writer of Hebrews says, the Old Testament law and ceremonies was nothing more, not the moral law, the ceremonial law was nothing more than a shadow of the things that were to come and the realities in Christ. Now, they were taking heat for that, but he says, don't move from that. Stay there. Now, after five very stern warnings throughout the book, he leaves this message kind of resonating in their mind in the last chapter. Don't be carried away by false or strange teachings. Teaching in the scripture, that word is often translated doctrine, depending on your translation. And I know people don't like that. They don't go to church. They're not hoping for a message on doctrine, but that's what the Bible is. It is doctrine. It is teaching. It is a body or corpus of information that is true, God's truth. And the Bible, just to kind of step out for a minute and look back, is all about us holding on to that message, just like the writer of Hebrews is saying to his audience, hold to that message, hang on to it. The problem is, though, like in their day, we've got an issue going on, and that is that we are tempted to stray from that course. Here's another word we don't like, but that's all it means, the word heresy. Do you know the word heresy simply means the root of that Greek word is choice. When people choose to step off the path and they don't hold to the immutable message of Christ, when they choose to twist it into some kind of strange teaching and they choose to follow that path, they're in what we call heresy. They're choosing the wrong path doctrinally. And the Bible says that's of utmost importance. And the writer of Hebrews would know, and historically we observe, that when you let that wrong thinking about God enter into your life, it's like a virus that will devastate your church, it'll devastate your family, it will devastate your life. And we're tempted today to take our teaching about God in our culture and say, well, it's not all that important. We don't need to be so exacting. We don't have to be so particular. Do we need to really be so narrow-minded? Take, for instance, an ad in a national magazine that I read just this week that said, listen, this is an ad for a church. Listen, if you want an open-minded spiritual community where people respect each other's beliefs, sounds good. It sounds very American, very pluralistic. Where no one's idea of God is better than anyone else's, then welcome to our church. The world loves that stuff. That gets big ads in national magazines. Christians say, well, that's fantastic. We like that non-condemning, non-judgmental, non-narrow, very open. But as Granny used to say, you can be so open-minded that your brain falls out, right? Did your grandma used to say that? There comes a place in our lives where we've got to realize that has nothing to do with biblical Christianity. There is a view of God that is better than your view of God. It's the biblical view of God, see? And we better adopt that or we'll be in big trouble, the Bible says. Anything but biblical teaching about the immutable message of Christ, the unchanging message of Christ, the Bible says is strange teaching. Don't go there, the writer of Hebrews says. Paul said, you know, if it was needed in the first century, it will be so much more of a necessity in future generations. Here's what he says, 2 Timothy chapter 4. You familiar with this verse? Just listen to it. You've heard it before. For the time will come when men will not put up with sound doctrine. What is that? Teaching, right? Accurate, biblical, truth-laden teaching. But instead, to suit their own desires, they will gather around them a great number of teachers to say what their itching ears want to hear. You ever heard that? If it was true in the first century that we need a stern warning to keep our doctrinal hands clean, see, if they needed it then, boy, do we need it now. And we need to know that if we think we stand, we better take heed lest we fall. The reality is we need to know that because we are human, we are susceptible to heresy. Let's put it this way in your outline. That's the whole message of the book of Hebrews, by the way. Be careful. You need to beware of our weakness for false teaching. Beware of our weakness for false doctrines. There are so many things out there that you and I are susceptible to because of a basic human proclivity. A propensity, a pattern of our lives that makes it a natural temptation for us. Let's take a look at the first two verses, verses 8 and 9. Look at the implied concern here. Jesus Christ, same yesterday, today, and forever. It's immutable. It's unchanging. It doesn't change. You want sound doctrine? There it is. It is, as Jude put it, once for all delivered to the saints. It's where the book of Hebrews started. The finality of God's revelation is in Christ. See, the problem is we're kind of open to, verse number 9, strange teachings. Now, that's a pejorative word. It's a negative word. But we kind of like hearing kind of a new take on things. That's really what the word is. Strange is the translation, but all it means is it's different. It's a different kind of teaching. Now, Christ is unchanging, but there's different teachings out there about Christ that are kind of appealing to us. Why? Letter A, because we like innovation. We like new stuff. We want the new and improved. We want the novel idea. Our hearts, in our humanity, is drawn to that. I mean, we want the upgrade. We want the next thing. We want the new thing. And if right now, and I hope some of you are thinking, now, wait a minute, this doesn't seem fair, because the whole point in the book of Hebrews is the new covenant, and that's new, and you're telling me to leave the old and embrace the new? I mean, I don't get it. That seems like a contradiction. Please understand this, that everything in the book of Hebrews about the new covenant is nothing more than pointing to the old covenant that looked to, predicted, and is nothing more than a portent to the new covenant. The new covenant is simply the resolve of the old. We call it the new covenant, but it is the old covenant reaching maturity. That's all it is. And I know that may sound like double talk, but let's put it this way. You remember a couple weeks back, we looked at Paul's response to his Herod Agrippa the second. And he said in Acts 25, 26, he gives his defense to Felix and Agrippa. He says, I'm not saying anything more than the prophets have said would be true. In other words, this is the complement to the old covenant. It is what the old covenant was all about. The new covenant is not some new novel idea. He says, this is what the old covenant said. Okay. Now, that is the newness of the new covenant. What people want to present to us today is kind of a new novel idea about the new covenant. We love to add another layer of innovation to that. I mean, if you want to put it in terms of the cult groups, we would like to add another testament to Jesus Christ. We would like to, I know that was offensive to some, but that's the reality, right? That's the new strange foreign extra teaching. The finality of Christ cannot be added to. There's not another prophet that comes after that one-ups the New Testament. The New Testament could be called the Final Testament, right? Old Testament and Final Testament. It didn't sound as good as Old Testament, New Testament, I realize, but that's the idea. It's the old covenant that points to the final covenant, the fulfillment, the fruition. Today, though, we like to listen to people that have brand new ideas about God, brand new ideas about Christ. Look at how many movements within evangelicalism are based on, listen, I know you've never heard this before, but here's a new way to look at God. That should be, in our ears, strange teaching. Because we don't look forward and futurize about God. We're just supposed to look back at the immutable message of the eternal Christ. That's the point of biblical New Testament doctrine. And we're supposed to see it in context of the old covenant that led to it. And yet, how many people say, from cult leaders to the fringe movements of evangelicalism that really has become the central movement of evangelicalism, that, hey, we got something brand new for you. The whole emerging church movement, if you want to look at it that way. The leaders of the cults that say every creed and church denomination is an abomination to God. I got something new for you. Beware, if it's new, novel, and innovative, it's not sound doctrine, okay? If it's the new open theism, right? Let's just think about that, theologically astute people. We know we got a problem because the true message is the old message, the unchanging message, and we find it here, not in the latest new idea, like the Athenians in Acts 17. Remember how Luke adds one little commentary on that culture? They love to do nothing more than give themselves to discussing the newest and latest ideas. Just want to talk about the new stuff. And I know that we struggle with the old stuff, but be careful. The movements that are now prominently displayed in magazines like Christianity Today and whatever modern Christian periodical that you read, so often it is birthed from this attitude of the old is bad, and I'm going to give you a new perspective on this that you've never heard before. Trouble, problem. we should be concerned about in the periodicals that represent Christianity, the historic doctrine of the New Testament. That should be our concern. Let's grapple again with the book of Hebrews or Romans chapter 6, right? Let's not say, well, let's just sit there on a rock and kind of understand how God might be evolving in our brains. It's not the idea of Scripture. God doesn't ask us to do that. He asks us to go back to the once for all delivered message in Scripture. Be careful, because there is a lot of there's a contrarian spirit. Look at the emerging church, for instance. Are you familiar with that? Some of you don't. Look it up. Don't look it up. Whatever. Bottom line is this, okay? It is so often led by, well, I've been there and I've done that. Now what's next, right? I grew up in the church and they taught the Bible and all that, but let's just rethink this whole thing. Rethink this whole thing. How about we continue to re-examine this thing and master this thing and become rooted and grounded in sound doctrine? That's the goal of the Christian church, not to sit around and go, well, let's just think about new ways to figure this out. Be careful, he says, that you're not carried away by all kinds of strange teaching, because Jesus Christ is the same yesterday, today, and forever. And be careful for the contrarian spirit that so often leads the way for these folks. Or as I often quote, C.S. Lewis liked to call it chronological snobbery. Remember me saying that? There is this sense that we got it figured out. I mean, I love these young guys and their cool outfits and their goatees, and nothing against goatees, like your goatee, all right? But these really cool guys who sit there and write these articles in these magazines about how, it's so refreshing to have this new perspective, because we have really got it figured out in our day. There is this sense of chronological snobbery, which today, here's the paradox of it all. The new cool thing is to say, we can't figure it out. And we're really cool to figure out that we can't figure it out. Have you read the emerging church stuff? That's what it is. The old way, our grandparents thought they had it figured out, because they're always quoting the Bible. Well, here's the thing, we can't figure it out. And we're really smart to figure out that we can't figure it out. Some of you know exactly what I'm talking about. We're going from one new theological trend to the next. Paul said in Ephesians 4, the goal is to no longer be infants, tossed back and forth by the waves, blown here and there by every wind of doctrine, every wind of teaching, that is really delivered by the cunning and craftiness of men and their deceitful schemings.
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3: Yeah, stick around a little bit longer with us. We have got Colin Smith and Open the Bible coming up. Just a few moments out of 1 Thessalonians and how God measures success. So two faulty ways of measuring the success of your life and your family. Mainly out of 1 Thessalonians today, the urgency of disciplined discipleship. So stay tuned for that coming up at 11. But first, here's Brother Tom Pennington who wants to lead us in prayer. So Brother Tom, take it away.
4: Our Father, our souls are so refreshed with this truth because as you lay out your standard, we see how miserably, even as your children, we do in keeping it. Father, we're grateful for your grace. Thank you for your forgiving grace for our sin. But Lord, thank you as well for your empowering, sanctifying grace that gives us the capacity to obey your will. And Father, I pray that you would lavish us this week with your grace, both the grace of forgiveness as well as the grace that sanctifies. Lord, give us the grace that empowers us to serve and even the grace that allows us to face the trials and difficulties of life in a way that honors you. Father, we're reminded that without Christ, we are nothing and we can do nothing. We desperately need your favor, and we can claim it not because of who we are. There is nothing in us that calls out for your grace. You will be gracious to whom you will be gracious. And so all we can do is cry out for your grace. Show favor to us, O God. I pray for the person here, Father, who needs your saving grace because they are bound in their sin with no hope, facing an eternity separated from your presence in unending pain. Father, I pray that today they would turn and cry out for grace. Turn from their sin to you and your Son. Lord, help those of us who have experienced saving grace to live in sanctifying grace. Thank you that we stand in grace. We praise you in Jesus' name. Amen.
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6: And believe it or not, it will be really cold soon. So we partnered with PATH and Longview Community Ministries to collect and give away as many new coats as possible.
7: A little girl came over and she'd always wanted a pink coat, right? And so I got to take her over to the rack and let her try on a couple of pink coats and to see the expression of joy on her face when she found one that fit her that nobody else had ever had on before. She was so happy that she got her pink coat.
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3: 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But right now, here's Colin Smith. This is Open the Bible out of 1 Thessalonians, How God Measures Success.
9: You look at your life. How would you know if your life is a success? You look at your family, how would you measure whether what has happened in your family is a success?
10: Welcome to Open the Bible with Pastor Colin Smith. And Colin, I think to begin answering those questions, you actually have to have an understanding as to what the Bible says success is.
11: That's exactly right. And we're surrounded, of course, by all kinds of definitions of success. What does a successful church look like?
10: You know,
11: one that's absolutely huge, crowds attending, is that what it is? We're looking at Thessalonians, and the scripture says about the Christians there that the Lord's message rang out from them and their faith in God became known everywhere. So there's a mark of success. That here were people who were known for their faith.
10: Yeah.
11: And that honored Christ. Wouldn't that be a great thing to be able to say, whatever you go through in your life, you are known for your faith. There's a woman who trusts God. There's a man who trusts God.
1: Yeah.
11: That's a marvelous mark of the Spirit of God actually being at work, and something that the Scripture itself commends. So I think we need different definitions of success from the ones that are around us that are always quantifiable in terms of numbers of people, number amounts of money, and so forth. What about faith?
10: Well, what about faith? That's what we find out in today's broadcast. Join us in 1 Thessalonians chapter 2 as we begin the message, The Urgency of Disciplined Discipleship. Here is Pastor Colin.
9: If you were here last Sunday, you'll remember what we've already learned, that this church in Thessalonica was probably the most exciting church in the New Testament. We saw from chapter 1 and verse 6 that Paul says about this church, it became a model for other churches, became a model around Macedonia and Achaia. And not only that, in verse 8, Paul says that the Lord's message rang out from you. This church became like a bridgehead for the gospel, and their faith in God became known everywhere. In other words, as we saw from chapter 1 last time, what happened in this church had all the marks of an authentic work of God. And it is not surprising, therefore, that at the end of chapter 2, Paul describes these believers in Thessalonica. And if you look at verse 19 and 20 of chapter 2, he says that they are his joy and they are his crown. The great reward of his ministry, he says, just to see what God is doing among you, and that will be the great reward. This is our joy, to see this authentic work of God that is going on in your lives. Now, here's an extraordinary thing. Some people were part of the most exciting church in the New Testament, and they didn't even know it. In fact, some of them thought that Paul's ministry was actually a failure. And we know that from the way that he answers them in chapter 2 and verse 1. You know, brothers, that our visit to you was not a failure. There would be no reason for Paul to say that except that some within the church were suggesting that it was. And you can see that he has to answer some of the criticisms that have been made about him. He says, verse 3, the appeal that we make does not spring from error or from impure motives. Clearly, some folks were inferring that it did. Or verse 3, continuing, nor are we trying to trick you. In other words, clearly, some of the believers there thought that Paul in some way was trying to manipulate the Thessalonian church for his own ends. Now here then, at the beginning of chapter 2, is a note of great sadness. That some folk who were surrounded by a great work of God, who were part of the most exciting church in the New Testament, just didn't have eyes to see it. They just didn't know it. I want you to notice that the folks who made these kind of accusations against Paul were clearly Christians, because Paul refers to them in verse 1 as brothers. You know, brothers, that our visit to you was not a failure. Now, here's the question. How could Christian brothers and sisters have thought that Paul's ministry in Thessalonica was a failure? How is that possible? That Christian people, surrounded by an authentic work of God, could actually think that what was happening was a failure. How could that be? And the answer is because they had a wrong definition of success. And if you have a wrong definition of success, you may well find yourself surrounded by a significant work of God and not even be able to see it. And so the question that is raised for us very clearly by this passage of Scripture this morning is simply, what is your definition of success? And what is a true definition of success? How would you model it? You look at your life. How would you know if your life is a success? You look at your family, how would you measure whether what has happened in your family is a success? You look at the life of a local congregation, how would we discern whether we are being successful in what God has called us to do, or whether we are failing to pursue the commission that He has given to us? How would you measure that? That's the question. Now, it seems clear from looking at this passage that at least some of the brothers, and no doubt sisters in Thessalonica, define success as everybody being comfortable and everybody being happy. And if you were to define success as everything being comfortable and everyone being happy, then by that standard, there's no doubt Paul's visit to Thessalonica was a failure. Because there was a riot in the city, and there was great pain and suffering and persecution that came upon the believers who he left there. He was torn away and had to leave the city under the cover of darkness and so forth. So if everybody being comfortable and everybody being happy is the definition of success, Paul's visit was a failure. And some believers thought it was, even though they were surrounded by the distinguishing marks of an authentic work of God. They couldn't see it. And that's why Paul writes these words in chapter 2, because he has to answer them and to show them what success actually looks like in a Christian life or in a Christian church. And what we're going to see here is that Paul's definition of success is very different. It is not everything being comfortable and everybody being happy. It is the advance of the gospel and the approval of God. And you'll see that very clearly in verse 2. Our visit wasn't a failure, he says, but rather, verse 2, with the help of God, we dared to tell you his gospel in spite of strong opposition. That's not a failure. That's great success. Or verse 4, we are not trying to please men, but God who tests our hearts. You see, success is not that everybody speaks well of you. Success is that God speaks well of you. We are not seeking praise from men, but from God. He puts these two things together in the first part of verse 4. We speak as men approved by God to be entrusted with the gospel. There's success. To live under the approval of God and to have been faithful for this, to this trust of the advance of the gospel that has been given to the Apostle Paul and indeed is given to us. To advance the gospel and to live under the approval of God. Now, when we come to this whole question of what success looks like, or the question that flows from it, what motivates you? Because these two things really interplay very, very closely. The things that drive us tend to shape what our definition of success really looks like. And when we come to that in our Western postmodern culture, it's important to realize that we kind of think of this in very individualistic terms. What drives you? Which is going to be different from what drives somebody else. And it is certainly true that all of us are motivated and therefore tend to see things in different kinds of ways. That comes out when you do a psychological profile. I've done a number of these over the years and found them very helpful to know how I'm wired and what it is that kind of lights the fire for me, as it were, or what motivates. And most of us have done these kind of things, use them in business, we use them in the church, and they tell us some things that are helpful because they describe what is uniquely you. But what I want us to notice here, and it is very important for us to grasp it, is that the Bible does not major on what is uniquely you. The Bible majors on what is commonly us. The Bible majors on what transcends your uniqueness or my uniqueness or the uniqueness of any of us and speaks primarily to what is common of all of us. And that is radically countercultural to the environment in which we live. See, all of us are created by God. All of us are descended from Adam. All of us bear the effects of sin, and all of us depend on Jesus Christ for our righteousness. All of us, if we are Christians, have the Holy Spirit of God living within us. We all struggle with the flesh. We all suffer in some way. We are all being conformed to the image of Christ. We are all trusted with the gospel, and all of us are called to lay down our lives in service for others. So the Bible points us to the things that transcend our uniqueness, that are bigger than whether you are male or female, bigger than if you are Swedish or Chinese, bigger than if you are a type A driver or a laid-back affiliator, bigger than any of these things. And we can thank God who never made two snowflakes alike, that he never made two people alike. But you know, at the end of the day, snow is snow, and people are people. What transcends is far greater than all that distinguishes.
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9: Understanding your unique profile might tell you what you find easy and identify what you find hard. It might tell you where you can be most useful to the Lord. But your unique profile, my unique profile, does not excuse either of us or any of us from our common calling and commission that we share in Jesus Christ. And the great danger, you see, of our individualistic culture is that having identified our own profile, I'm task-driven, oh, I'm a people person, or whatever it is that we grab a few verses from the Bible that reinforce who we already are and sit comfortably with that and never grow. And you see, the Bible isn't a kind of a salt shaker of a few verses that can be thrown out to make all of us feel comfortable in who we are. No, in a culture that emphasizes your unique design and my unique design, the Bible is speaking to us about our common calling in Jesus Christ. And that common calling is that all of us be conformed to Christ, to one image. We will all reflect his glory in unique and wonderfully individual ways, but it is one glory.

Now, how does the truth guy communicate the truth if he does not in some measure know, relate to, understand, care about, love, and pray for the people? How can you do the truth thing if you don't care about the people? And how in all the world are the rest of the staff to be able to shepherd the people if they're not doing that with the truth? It makes no sense. But you see, we're living in an environment where we place such an emphasis on what is uniquely you that we have missed what is commonly us, and therefore we sit within our comfort zones and are never stretched outside of that by the common calling that is ours in Jesus Christ. Let me ask you this question. How many of you agree with me that if Paul did a psychological profile, he would come out as a type A driver? How many of you agree with that? Well, some of you mustn't have read the New Testament. The last service, everybody agreed with that. I'm absolutely certain of it. Now just have a glance with me at verse 6 and 7 of this chapter. As apostles of Christ, we could have been a burden to you, but we, this is Paul speaking, were gentle among you like a mother caring for her little children. We loved you so much that we were delighted to share not only the gospel of God, but our lives as well. You think that came naturally to the Apostle Paul? Not for a minute. But it was a reflection of the Spirit of Christ within him. Here is a man who is growing in the likeness of Christ in every respect, not just his natural area of strength. And that's discipleship. Otherwise, what happens is we just use the Bible to reinforce ourselves and as a means of being perpetually affirmed. So I want to emphasize today the common calling that is ours in Jesus Christ, and here's what we're going to learn. Two things. If you are going to be a faithful disciple of Jesus Christ, if I am going to be faithful as a disciple of Jesus Christ, we are going to have to overcome two impulses that run deep within every human being. Number one is the desire for comfort. And number two is the desire for approval. And they're the two issues that lie at the heart of what Paul says to these folks in Thessalonica who, being hooked on comfort and approval, felt that Paul's ministry must therefore have been a failure. Will you look with me at these two things together? First, then, overcoming the desire for comfort. And here's what we're learning. If you would be a faithful disciple of Jesus Christ, you must overcome the natural human desire in you, in me, for comfort. And we're looking at verses 5 and 6. You know, we never used flattery, and nor did we put on a mask to cover up greed. We're talking money here, greed. Verse 6, as apostles of Christ, we could have been a burden to you. So he's still talking money. The point here is simply that as an apostle, Paul could have asked the Thessalonian Christians to support him financially. When he came to the town, he didn't do that. He said, I didn't want to be a burden to you while I was preaching the gospel. Instead, verse 6, he says, we were gentle among you like a mother caring for her little children. You get the point. A mother does not charge the kids for what she does. Hard work, not easy. No money in it, right? We were gentle among you like a mother caring for little children. Didn't ask you for anything. We just served. That's what he says. Now, of course, he had to sustain himself, and what that meant was that Paul got a job while he was in Thessalonica. That meant he worked during the day, and he gave himself to ministry in the evenings, and that made for a long day. It wasn't comfortable. Hard work. Verse 9. Surely you remember, brothers, our toil and our hardship. We worked night and day. See, he had a job during the day. He was involved in ministry at night.

0: And the reason it was these long hours was in order not to be a burden to anyone while we preached the gospel of God to you. Now, the issue here, of course, goes deeper than money. Very few people are driven purely by money. The real motivation that is behind money is not the paper dollar itself, but the lifestyle and the opportunity, the comfort that it brings. We're talking about everything that goes into lifestyle here. You know, freedom to travel, places to eat, the size of your wardrobe, the location and the size of your home, the softness of your towels, the shape of your glassware, everything that goes into having your life, your world, the way you want it. And if comfort was a mark of success, then Paul's visit to Thessalonica was a failure. And that's the whole theme that underlies this passage, because the gospel made life distinctly uncomfortable for these believers. It was harder than it was before. Now, from this, I think we're learning a very simple principle, that if you allow comfort to be the measure of your success, you cannot be a follower of Jesus Christ. The gospel tells us about one occasion when an enthusiastic man came to Jesus. It's in Luke chapter 9. And this man said to Jesus, "Lord, I will follow you wherever you go." Now, I think if he'd come to me in that kind of way, I'd say, "Oh, this is great. Now, you just come with me. That's absolutely marvelous." That's not what Jesus did. Jesus said, "Foxes have holes, birds of the air have nests, but the Son of Man has no place to lay his head." In other words, Jesus was saying to that man, "You want to follow me? Here's the first thing you need to know. It will not be comfortable. The Son of Man has no place to lay his head."
1: 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Our message is taken from the book of 1 Thessalonians. It's a series called Living Like There's No Tomorrow, because a lot of Christians may feel like they've lost the passion and drive in their Christian life. And if that's where you're at, well, this is a series that can help. Ask about getting your copy of Living Like There's No Tomorrow when you call 1-877-OPEN-365. That's 1-877-673-6365, or you'll find ordering information online at openthebible.org. Well, Open the Bible is able to be on this station because of your generosity, so thank you for supporting Open the Bible with your financial gift. And as you give a gift of any amount this month, we want to say thank you by sending you a book called What is Wrong with This World? It's written by Tim Keller. And Colin, why would we need this book?
2: Well, I think because diagnosis has to come before prescription. I mean, you know, if you went to the doctor and said, "I have a pain in my stomach," and the doctor immediately just said, "Oh, well, I'll give you these tablets," you would immediately say, "Well, wait a minute, have you paused to diagnose as to what the problem actually is?" And it strikes me that we have so much conversation that's going on all around us about how to put the world right. Who's asking the question, what's wrong with the world? That's the question that's at the heart of this book. And really, until we've understood accurately what the core of the human problem actually is, conversation about what's going to be the answer is going to float above the realities that we're dealing with. So this book by Tim Keller, it's a wonderful read. It is a thoroughly biblical examination of what is wrong with the world. And he puts it like this: if we are to stand any chance of answering the question of what is wrong with the world, we must begin with sin and end with the unfailing love of God who chooses to save us from it. I think that encapsulates something really important that every Christian wants to grasp.
1: Well, we want to send you a copy of this book. Again, it's called What is Wrong with the World? 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
3: 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More terrific Bible teaching with Jeff Wickwire moments away. And Pastor Jeff is right that the church isn't holy because of the building it meets in. You're not getting closer to the Lord because the lights were dimmed just right before worship or the coffee was brewed at the perfect temperature. We're reminded that the church is holy because we serve a holy God. So stay tuned for that coming up in a few moments with Jeff Wickwire. But first, here's a Brother Michael Jr. funny story about James and Jesus. Check this out.
4: Reading the Bible, found out that Jesus had a little brother. Anybody know his name? James. When I read that, I was like, man, how much pressure was that? Jesus, your big brother? How many times do you have to hear, why come you can't be more like Jesus, James? Because you know, everybody probably thought that James could do the same thing Jesus could do, but he couldn't. He was just James. He wasn't James Christ. Remember the wedding banquet? Jesus turned water into wine. Everybody was amazed. But they don't tell you about the next banquet. Jesus left early. They started running out of wine. Everybody looked at James. We don't got no more wine, James. You just gonna stand there with your sandals on? You're not gonna make no wine? Because you know how little brothers are. That's what they do. Little brothers follow their big brother everywhere. If Jesus went there, so did James. He followed him. I bet one time James almost drowned.
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6: 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Proverbs 23:7, for as he thinks in his heart, so is he. 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The quality of our lives depends on the quality of our thoughts. In Colossians 3:1-4, Paul understands this principle as he urges the saints in Colossae to set their mind on things above, not on things on the earth. 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
9: 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Here's what's coming up in today's edition.
10: When we come into this place to worship, it's in and of itself, it's just brick and cement and steel and, you know, carpet, and there's nothing sacred about it. But because we come in here to worship God, it is a sacred place. And I feel respect for this house. You know, because when you are here and we're worshiping the King of Kings, Lord of Lords, in spirit and in truth, it ceases to become common.
9: Pastor Jeff is right.
11: The church isn't holy because of the building it meets in. You're not getting closer to God just because the lights were dimmed just right for the worship team and the coffee from the foyer was brewed at the perfect temperature. We're reminded today that the church is holy because of the believers who gather within it to worship Jesus. You can make any space in this world into a holy place if you use it to gather believers into a time of worship, prayer, and fellowship. Now, let's join Pastor Jeff in the book of Daniel, chapter 8, as he continues his message, A Ram, a Goat, and an Abomination.
10: Alexander conquered most of the world before he was 33. And there are two accounts of his final days and death, and both include over-drinking, slipping into a fever, and dying. He conquered the world, but he couldn't conquer himself. Folks, there's a real lesson here. He conquered the world, but he couldn't conquer himself. He was an alcoholic, and he drank and overdrank and overdrank. You read the history of Alexander. He got drunk all the time. He was a drunkard. He was a functioning alcoholic, but it finally got him. He conquered the world, couldn't conquer himself. The horn in Daniel's vision is broken. Four notable horns replace it. Four of Alexander's generals replaced him, showing the incredible accuracy of Daniel's vision from God. But it's not over. Now yet another player steps onto the stage in Daniel's vision. Verse 9, and out of one of them, one of the four generals, came a little horn, which grew exceedingly great towards the south, east, and towards the glorious land, being Jerusalem and Israel. Now remember, I don't want us to get confused between the little horn in chapter 7 and the little horn in chapter 8, because they're not the same. In chapter 7, we're introduced to another little horn that came up, remember, from the midst of 10 horns, or 10 nations, or 10 leaders of nations, in the last days. And that was the Antichrist. Those 10 horns are 10 nations that evolve in the last days out of the ancient Roman Empire, symbolized by the terrible beast that so troubled Daniel. And that's what we looked at last time. But this is not the same little horn. This next little horn in chapter 8 is different because its origins are different. Instead of appearing in the midst of the 10 horns of the Roman Empire, this little horn comes out of one of the four horns or generals that inherit Alexander's kingdom. So this little horn in chapter 8 is totally different from the little horn of chapter 7. And this is, again, exactly what happened, just as God showed Daniel. One of the four generals was named Antiochus the Great. And out of his family came a vile man named Antiochus Epiphanes. And he goes down in history as the first man to commit an abomination of desolation. Okay? That we all are familiar with because of the prophecy of Jesus. Jesus said that, when you see the abomination of desolation happen, you better head for the hills. And just a couple of decades after Jesus said that, the fall of Jerusalem happened. And they walked into the temple, the Romans did, and they desecrated the temple, committed the abomination of desolation, just like Jesus said would happen. But Antiochus Epiphanes is the first in history to desecrate the Holy of Holies, the inner sanctum of the temple of God. The name Epiphanes comes from a root name meaning madman, and it fits him. In chapter 7, we're introduced to the Antichrist who's yet to come. But here we're introduced to a type of the Antichrist in his actions and in his blasphemies. Antiochus Epiphanes was able by hook and crook to gain control of Syria, from which he began attacking other nations. Now let's read more about him, because he is the little horn that arose out of one of the four generals, Antiochus the Great. So let's read more about him, verse 10. And it, the little horn, grew up to the host of heaven, and it cast down some of the hosts and some of the stars to the ground and trampled them. All right, let's take some of these verbiage, some of these words and phrases. The host of heaven, what does that mean? that he grew up to the host of heaven. It likely points to the Jewish priesthood who, by their continual attendance on God's service in the temple, were like the angels in heaven. Persons, you'll see in the Bible, persons of principal dignity and of high offices are often called stars in the scriptures. Remember when we went through the book of Revelation and in the beginning of the book, we saw that the stars that Jesus mentioned were the pastors of the churches? Amen. So you have a principal person being called a star or a light giver. That's the idea. So a person in a high office, one of the offices of God, is supposed to be, should be, a light giver. I hope I'm shining some light. Amen. Amen? So Daniel called them stars. And what does he say about them? They were trampled. They were murdered by this evil man, Antiochus Epiphanes. Daniel continues in verse 11. He, Antiochus, even exalted himself as high as the prince of the host. And by him, the daily sacrifices were taken away. They were taken away by force. And the place of his sanctuary, God's sanctuary, capital H, was cast down. So what you've got here, folks, is a man doing great damage to what is sacred, to what is holy, to what has been instituted by God. Now, again, you got that phrase, he exalted himself as high as the prince of the host. What's the prince of the host? That's likely a reference to God himself, because Antiochus Epiphanes removed the legitimate high priest of the temple who was representing God and installed a man named Jason in his place, who was an ungodly pagan who set up heathen rites in God's temple. Again, let me point out, Antiochus Epiphanes is a spoiler. He's staining, he's defiling what God has established. Do you know the Bible says that in the last days, people will no longer discern between the common and the sacred? Do you know that's happening in our day right now? People are no longer discerning between the common and the sacred. Epiphanes was this way. He didn't care that it was the temple of God. He didn't care that it was the Holy of Holies. He didn't care that the Shekinah glory of God had appeared in that inner room. But he defiled it. He trampled it. He disrespected it. He is a vile, anti-God type of antichrist man. He committed blasphemy by taking away the daily sacrifices that were made for the whole nation and by forbidding worship in the temple. He forbade God being worshipped in his own temple. Daniel says, and the place of his sanctuary was cast down or cast out or rendered profane. So he's a type of antichrist. So it happened. This is exactly what happened, what Daniel saw. The temple was deprived of the honor and privilege that belonged to the holy place, as if the walls had been thrown down, which separated it from common ground. You know, I'm very aware, folks, for instance, when we come into this place to worship, it's now in and of itself, it's just brick and cement and steel and, you know, carpet, and there's nothing sacred about it. But because we come in here to worship God, amen, it is a sacred place. And I feel respect for this house, you know, because when you are here and we're worshiping the King of Kings, Lord of Lords in spirit and in truth, it ceases to become common. Yes. And it becomes a special place. I mean, and your body was taken from the dirt. But because you have this treasure in an earthen vessel, it is the temple of the Holy Spirit. And it's not any longer common. But yet, you'll see a lot of Christians don't get a hold of that truth, and they continue to treat their body as if it were common. They involve themselves in the sins of the world, sins of the culture, and they don't realize that your body now holds the same presence that the Holy of Holies held when the temple was valid. Amen. God moved from the temple of the Old Testament to the temple of your body. So it's the temple of the Holy Spirit. So that means it's special. Whew. I can feel you guys thinking, ooh. Now, this also includes the profaning of the high priesthood, which Antiochus put up for sale. And he let utterly godless men have it. Whoever bought their way into the priesthood got into the priesthood. So that both the sanctuary itself and the priesthood were totally rendered profane. Now, Daniel continues with his focus on this wicked man in verse 12. So let's read about Antiochus a little bit further. Verse 12, because of transgression, an army was given over to the horn, that's Antiochus, to oppose the daily sacrifices. And he cast truth down to the ground. Remind you of America? Where's truth in America?
12: Amen.
10: Huh? There's no more absolute truth. It's all relative.
12: Amen.
10: Now, truth was cast down to the ground. He did all this, and he prospered. So there was a season there when Antiochus got away with all this stuff, and that's what will happen with Antichrist. That's why he's a type of Antichrist. Antichrist will get away with his antics for 7 years. Antiochus got away with his antics for a little over 6 years. He prospered so greatly in attempts against the Jews and their religion that he built a citadel in the city of David, placed a garrison of soldiers there to disturb and harass those that should come to worship God at the temple. It was persecution time in Jerusalem under this vile man.
12: Amen.
10: Now next, Daniel does what no false prophet dares do. He writes down the exact time this awful period of persecution will last. And by the way, we're going to talk about Daniel's 70 weeks. And he will seal his reputation as an indisputable prophet beyond all argument when we look at Daniel's 70 weeks. Now he's just warming up right here. But he says, here's how long this awful period of persecution is going to last. Verse 13, I heard a holy one speaking. Everybody say, that's probably Jesus. And another holy one said to that certain one, the first one, who is Jesus, who was speaking, how long will the vision be concerning the daily sacrifices and the transgression of desolation, the giving of both the sanctuary and the host to be trampled underfoot? How long is this hell going to last? That's what he's asking. And you got a holy one who's doing the talking, another one who asked the first holy one a question. And that's why I think it's Jesus, because a holy one is asking the first holy one, who seems to have all the answers, to tell him how long this hell is going to last.
12: Amen.
10: Only Jesus has the answers to that.
12: Yes.
10: Well, the first holy one Daniel mentions, I believe to be Jesus, the wonderful counselor who unravels mysteries. And this holy one, Jesus, replies with an answer. Look at this, verse 14. He said to me, for 2,300 days, then the sanctuary shall be cleansed. The hell will stop, and the sanctuary will be cleansed from this profanity and this defilement. Now, a year contains, as you know, 365 days. So how long is 2,300 days? It is 6 years, 3 months, and 18 days. Everybody say, God knows to the day.
12: God knows to the day.
10: God knows to the day. What hasn't even started yet? This time period begins, now the way we measure that is this way. We measure it by the first entrance of Antiochus into Judea, because that's when the hell began, when he profaned the priesthood. And it includes his return a second time when he banned their worship, set up an idol in the temple. That was the abomination of desolation right there. And you know what it was? It was a pig. He put a pig in the Holy of Holies, set up an idol in the temple, and he interrupted the daily sacrifice. So if you take when he went the first time and then went back the second time, and you add it all up, history shows us it ended when a man named Judas Maccabeus invaded Jerusalem and drove Antiochus and his forces out. And when you measure the time, it was 6 years and some change. Just what God told Daniel. what the Holy One told Daniel. Jesus told Daniel.
12: Amen.
10: Everybody say he's a mighty God. Can you say it with me again? He knows the end before the beginning begins. I really want us to take this away when we study this book of Daniel, this powerful book of Daniel. Starting in the first chapter all the way through, we're seeing that God is the God of nations. He's the God who raises up and puts down. And he's also the God who knows precisely when it's all going to come to an end. Gabriel interprets the vision. Now, Gabriel's going to come along and finally interpret all this for Daniel. I've interpreted most of it for you. So I'm just going to read along now as we come to the close of this. And we're going to finish chapter 8. So let's just read. And if I want to comment on something briefly, I will. Verse 15. Then it happened when I, Daniel, had seen this vision, and I wanted to know the meaning. I'm seeking the meaning. That suddenly there stood before me one having the appearance of a man. And I heard a man's voice between the banks of the Ulai, the river, who called and said, Gabriel, make this man understand the vision. Say with me, understanding comes from God. Verse 17, so he came near where I stood. And when he came, I was afraid and fell on my face. That's the only normal reaction when you see an angel. If you ever see an angel, don't tell me you danced with an angel in your bedroom. You didn't dance with any angel in your bedroom. Because if you see a real angel, you are hitting the ground. You are afraid. It is an awesome thing.
12: Amen.
10: So, I fell on my face, and he said to me, understand, son of man, that the vision refers to the time of the end. Verse 18, now as he was speaking with me, I was in a deep sleep with my face to the ground, but he touched me and he stood me upright. He was slain in the spirit. And God had to pick him up in order to get the interpretation. And he said in verse 19, look, I'm making known to you what shall happen in the latter time of the indignation. For the appointed time, the end shall be. It was true for Daniel's day and these nations that he predicted about, and it's true for the end of time as we know it. The appointed time, the end shall be. The ram which you saw, having two horns, are the kings of Media and Persia. The male goat is the kingdom of Greece. The large horn that is between his eyes is the first king. And who's that, everybody?
12: Alexander.
10: As for the broken horn, who's that? Alexander. And the four that stood up in its place, his four generals. Four kingdoms shall arise out of that nation, but not with its power. They will never be as strong as Alexander was. Verse 23, and in the latter time of their kingdom, when the transgressors have reached their fullness, a king shall arise, Antiochus Epiphanes, having fierce features, who understands sinister schemes. This guy is a sinister, diabolical schemer. His power will be mighty, but not by his own power. It's satanic. He shall destroy fearfully and shall prosper and thrive. He shall destroy the mighty and also the holy people. That's the Jews of his day. Verse 25, through his cunning, he will cause deceit to prosper under his rule. Wasn't that a dark day when deceit prospers?
12: Amen.
10: Isn't that a dark day when deceit prospers?
12: Yeah.
10: When you can't find truth.
12: Amen.
10: Deceit is prospering. And look what it says. He shall exalt himself in his heart. That's what Antiochus did. He shall destroy many in their prosperity. He shall even rise against the prince of princes. He'll rise up against and challenge God, which is what Antichrist that is yet to come will also do. But he shall be broken without human means. In other words, he will be broken without a remedy. When God takes you down, there is no remedy.
12: Amen.
10: Verse 26, and the vision of the evenings and the mornings, which was told, is true. Therefore, seal up the vision, for it refers to many days in the future. Folks, let me just pause there before we read the final verse. There are things that, if we had been studying certain things in Bible prophecy 150 years ago, there were a lot of things they could not understand that we now can understand because some time has gone by. And sometimes you just have to trust God with his secrets. There are things that God can show you that you won't fully understand until some time goes by. If I can just insert this, when Kathy was diagnosed, God spoke to my heart immediately that night and said to me, I have a plan. Trust my plan. Amen. Just like that. Now, you know what? I don't fully understand what that means yet. But you know what? I will. Amen. He gave me a word. And now I'm doing what Mary did. It says Mary hid these things in her heart. The word hid there is so strong in the Greek language, it means under lock and key. She protected the word of God. She would not let an enemy get in and steal the word of God out of her heart. When God gives you a word, the enemy is going to come after it and try to take it out of your heart. He'll try to steal it out of your heart. That's the first thing that happened in the parable of the sower. The seed was sown and the devil plucked that seed off the ground before it had a chance to root. The devil's always after the words that God gives you personally. So there's times you got to put that word under lock and key and protect it. And the time will come when what has been sealed up and you haven't fully understood will make sense to you. It refers to many days in the future. In verse 27, I, Daniel, fainted and was sick for days. Afterward, I arose and went about the king's business. I was astonished by the vision, but no one understood it. But you know, isn't it cool? We understand it now because we're looking back. He was looking forward. We're looking back and we can understand it now. Everything he saw has happened. To him, it was future. To us, it's history. But isn't it powerful how God knew exactly what was going to go down, how it was going to go down, when it was going to go down? So again, say with me, we learn from Daniel, God is the Lord of nations. He sees the end of something before its beginning begins. He puts down one leader and raises up another, and no man, nation, or devil can resist his will. Isn't that good stuff? Let's give the Lord a hand of praise. Amen. You know, when I read things like this, study things like this, teach things like this, I'm so aware that we're standing on holy ground. It's a holy word. It's a sacred word. The Bible is not a normal book. It's the only book in the world that didn't come from the world. It came from Him through holy men of old. So we're standing on holy ground. Are you glad He knows the future? And He already sees you in heavenly places in Christ. You're already with Him in heavenly places in Christ.
11: 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He's already told us what is going to happen in the last days. He knows that the Antichrist will defile the temple in an act of defiance. But none of that matters, because the God we serve is all-powerful. Pastor Jeff wants us to remember that God knows what is happening in our lives as well, and He has a plan to deliver us out of whatever trials we may face in this life. 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
3: Yeah, the end of Hardwired means more tremendous Bible teaching on the way. That means Daryl Jones and Point coming up right at noon, pointing us to the Word of God where Jesus is the point. So stay tuned for that coming up in just a few moments, and we invite you to stick around for that. But to get there, we've got to go through our good friend Chuck Swindoll. He's an amazing Bible teacher we have here on the Well, and I want you to hear this funny story, so get ready to laugh.
14: The ad appeared Monday. 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R.D. Jones has one sewing machine for sale. Phone 948-0707 after 7 p.m. and ask for Mrs. Kelly, who lives with him, cheap." Well, Tuesday, it read, "Notice. We regret having aired an R.D. Jones ad yesterday. It should have read, one sewing machine for sale, cheap. Phone 948-0707 and ask for Mrs. Kelly, who lives with him after 7 p.m. Wednesday. Notice, R.D. Jones has informed us that he has received several annoying phone calls because of the error we made in his classified ad yesterday. His ad stands correct as follows. For sale, R.D. Jones has one sewing machine for sale, cheap. Phone 948-0707 and ask for Mrs. Kelly, who loves with him. Thursday. Notice, I, R.D. Jones, have no sewing machine for sale. I smashed it. Don't call 948-0707 as the phone has been disconnected. I have not been carrying on with Mrs. Kelly. Until yesterday, she was my housekeeper, but she quit.
8: The Lord is my light and my salvation. Whom shall I fear? The Lord is the stronghold of my life. Of whom shall I be afraid? When evil men advance against me to devour my flesh, when my enemies and my foes attack me, they will stumble and fall. Though an army besiege me, my heart will not fear. Though war break out against me, even then I will be confident. One thing I ask of the Lord, this is what I seek, that I may dwell in the house of the Lord all the days of my life, to gaze upon the beauty of the Lord and to seek him in his temple.
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8: Will you take a minute right now to join us for the noon prayer stop?
15: Hi, this is Chris from Ryan Collective. Will you pray with me? Our Father, who is in heaven, hallowed be your name. Your kingdom come, your will be done on earth as it is in heaven. Give us this day our daily bread, and forgive us our debts as we forgive our debtors. And do not lead us into temptation, but deliver us from evil. For yours is the kingdom, and the power, and the glory, forever. Amen.
3: Chris, thank you for leading us in prayer. Good afternoon. I am your friend Fletch. Another tremendous hour of Bible teaching lined up for you. 1230 brings us Erwin Lutzer's Running to Win. We encourage you to stick around for that. And if you do, we've got to go through Daryl Jones, who's got a point. That point is Jesus. Brother Daryl, take it away.
16: Welcome to Point with Daryl Jones, speaker, author, and lead pastor of the Rock Fellowship Church in Miami, Florida, and president of Point Ministries. Our goal at Point Ministries is to point you to the Word of God, where Jesus is the point. Today's message is from the Messy Church series, where Dr. Jones teaches through the entire book of 1 Corinthians to point believers to Christ's likeness in the midst of life's challenges. Now let's join him for today's message.
17: We got to change the scorecard, meaning we got to make sure that we are appraising and looking at God's scorecard. And this is something that he picks up on this in here when he talks about the role of the leaders, when he talks about the role of church leaders. He walks through this, and it's interesting because he's saying, he calls it, then he said, what is Apollos and what is Paul? We're just servants. I came in, I laid a foundation. Apollos built on it. He says, look, I planted. I love, he oscillates between farming language and construction. Did y'all pick up on that? He's saying, I laid a foundation. It's Jesus. Apollos built on it. No, building bricks, brick and mortar. He's painting that picture. Then he flips it. He says, I planted, Apollos watered, God gave an increase. It's about God. The point he's making is that he's saying, like, look, the leaders are not here to impress you or get you to like them and get you to just follow them. The leaders are here to make you trust Christ more and more. The leaders are here so that God's work can be done in and through you. He's calling their attention that your allegiance and commitment is not to some other human. Your allegiance and commitment is to the Lord. That's the role of church leaders. That is my role. That is Pastor Ryan's role. Our role, yes, I want you to like me, but I do not want you to think I'm your God. I am not your Savior. Some of y'all heard me tell you that to your face. I told Pastor Ryan and Danny that when they were talking about moving down here, I said, look, don't move down here because y'all love me. I love y'all. Don't you move down here because you like how I preach. Because what you going to find, if you move down here for me, you going to get mad at me because I'm not Jesus. And I will not be able to feel your needs and your wants and your desires. So you better move for Jesus, not me. This applies to anybody. Our role as church leaders is to build on the foundation that was laid, is to water the foundation that was laid. Now, for some people, it may be us laying that foundation. We introduce you to Christ. For some, it may be that we're building on, and that building, he says this, notice this, in chapter 3, when he talks about no one can lay any other foundation than what was laid, meaning like we're not, if somebody in there trying to lay something else other than Jesus, run. Run. Then he says this. He says, if anyone builds on a foundation with gold, silver, costly stones, wood, hay, or straw, each one's work will become obvious. This is what he's getting at. And he talks about this. Something get tricky. Talking about, you know, it'll be tested and tried through fire and all this kind of stuff. One suffer loss, other rewarded. What is he getting at? What he's saying is that when church leaders build and we're building, we ought to build under the wisdom of God. We're building on how the gospel infiltrates and initiates and permeates through all parts of life. That's what we're building. And if any of our teaching doesn't build on that, it says that it'll be burned up, like it'll be revealed. When Jesus come, that's where the saying come from. Not only what you do for Christ will last. Like all the other stuff, it's not going to last. It's not going to matter. It's what we do for Christ. That's what lasts. This is our role. This is what he's calling us to. And I want you to see something that he's stressing in here. He's letting you know this because in verse 16 and 17 in chapter 3, he makes a statement as he's reminding them of what the role is. He's letting you know and letting us know who we are as the body of Christ, as the church. He says that Don't you yourselves know that you are God's temple? And that the Spirit of God lives in you? If anyone destroys God's temple, God will destroy him, for God's temple is holy, and that is what you are. You know what that verse is? You know why those two verses are given to us? It's given to us for comfort and encouragement. And this is why. He says that the church, the body of Christ, the gathered believers, he says the Holy Spirit dwells in us. Now, we'll see in chapter 6, there's this two things that's going on when it comes to the indwelling Holy Spirit. We looked at this when we did a teaching on who the Holy Spirit is, that the Holy Spirit indwells the church corporately and the Holy Spirit indwells the believer individually. So the church is the temple of God, and you as an individual believer in Jesus are the temple of God. Right here, he's focusing on the church, that we are the temple of God. This means that God's presence is in us and among us. This is why this is important. He says, if anybody builds something that's trying to destroy God's temple, God will deal with him or her. You don't have to. Faithfulness is the fruit that is to be seen. He's making this point here in chapter 4. This is why he's calling attention. He says, be careful. Be very careful on passing your judgment before the appointed time. It's kind of funny because he even says, he's like, look, Paul even says, he's basically, I'm going to paraphrase him. In these first few verses of chapter 4, he's like, look, I examine myself and I think it's all good. But you know what? I'm not going to give a final verdict. The Lord will do that when he come back. So don't even look at me necessarily like that. What he's saying is constantly examine through the lens of faithfulness to Christ. Faithfulness to Christ. What scorecard are we using? What are we looking at? This is what he's calling us to. And when we talk about faithfulness, what we're talking about, I'm going to use another word, is consistency. Consistency. I'm not talking about you drop a ball here, you make a mistake. You know, you look at sports. You look at the greatest shooter we've seen in basketball. If you don't know anything about basketball, don't worry about it. It's a young man that's currently playing. He is shooting at a rate and at a level we've never seen in all of basketball. His name is Steph Curry. Now, what's interesting is this. Steph Curry is hitting shots we hadn't seen before. He's hitting percentages of shots. He's hitting a number of shots in games and in seasons that we've never seen. He is about to break the three-point record in almost half the amount of games as the person that holds the all-time record. It is ridiculous. He's so good. And yet, you'll see him miss a couple of shots. Now, you'll be sitting there watching like, how he miss? He don't ever miss. You hear people talking about Steph never misses. Now, issue is his three-point percentage is about 46 or 47%, somewhere around there. As a matter of fact, even a little lower. I think it may be like around 43, 44%. Now, you sitting like, that ain't even half. It's like one of the best ever. So when we talk about consistency, we're not talking about perfection. You know, like I used to joke, and I was like, Steph is so good shooting a three-pointer that I carry the same amount of confidence when Steph pull up from 30 feet away from the rim. I feel the exact amount of confidence that it's going to go in as when I see LeBron shooting a free throw. Now, that is a little dig at LeBron a little bit. I'm joking because he shoots a high percentage. But what I'm talking about is confidence because of consistency. We're not talking about perfection. So when we're talking about faithfulness, when we're talking about faithfulness to Christ, what we're talking about is consistency, like your MO, like you, your decision making and your walk is consistent with the gospel of Jesus Christ. Again, I didn't say perfect. Yeah, somebody might get angry and get out of character for a moment, and then the Christ-like thing is they apologize and make things right. That's why Jesus says if your neighbor got something against you when you're bringing your offering home, leave it there. Go make things right with your neighbor. Then come offer your gift to the Lord. That's what faithfulness is. He says, make sure that's the criteria, not worldly standards. Because sometimes we look at somebody and it's like, let's make this. I've seen pastors be envious of other pastors because they get up there and like, man, that pastor did all that from memory. They didn't read anything. And I'm like, do you think they got extra check marks in heaven for that? Look, at the end of the day, okay, yeah, praise the Lord, he got a good memory. Was it truth? Because I would rather somebody stand there and read to me truth than to sit up there and entertain me with great speech.
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17: Make sure we judge with the right scorecard so that we don't allow division to creep up within ourselves and within the body. He calls us to faithfulness is the fruit that is to be seen. And then lastly, as he kind of closing this section out, and he talks about in our text, it actually labeled the apostles' example of humility. And he says he's calling us to imitate faithfulness to Jesus Christ. Faithfulness is the fruit, and we imitate that faithfulness we see to Christ. Now, we understand that when you have a good manager or supervisor, or if you are a good manager or supervisor, what typically gets you to be labeled good is that you actually do well at communicating the vision of the company. You communicate well what needs to be done, and then you do a really good job of showing someone how to do what they're called to do at whatever job or task that they are given. That's when you typically get labeled a good supervisor or manager. If you've had a bad manager or supervisor, you know that all the stuff I just said, they do not do a good job of it. I don't know what to do. They ain't show me what to do, and now they fussing at me because I didn't do it. He says, imitate this. He makes this call when he gets real sarcastic in this letter. He calls them in chapter 4, even going back to verse 6. He says, now, brothers and sisters, I have applied these things to myself and Apollos for your benefit so that you may learn from us the meaning of the saying, nothing beyond what is written. The purpose is that none of you will be arrogant, favoring one person or the other. For who makes you so superior? What do you have you didn't receive? He goes into this because he's letting them know you didn't work or earn. When it comes to the gospel, it's all grace. So don't get arrogant and thinking yourself more highly than you ought. But then he goes into this where he makes these statements. He says, for I think God, verse 9, displayed us the apostles in last place like men condemned to die. We have become a spectacle to the world, both to angels and the people. We are fools for Christ, but you are wise in Christ. We are weak, but you are strong. You are distinguished, but we are dishonored. Up to the present hour, we are both hungry and thirsty. We are poorly clothed, roughly treated, homeless. We labor, working with our own hands. When we revile, we bless. When we persecute, when we are persecuted, we endure it. When we are slandered, we respond graciously. Even now, we are like the scum of the earth, like everyone's garbage. I'm going to pause there. He says, look, I want you to look at how the world esteems. Okay, this is one of the things that was going on during this time of the letter. You had something which scholars call the second sophistry. What you would have is you would have a teacher come into a place and they would have this new philosophy and they would send out things ahead of time, almost like flyers. Let's call them flyers. And they're like, hey, this person's going to come in, they're going to be teaching this. And then people would come and they would listen and they would give this new teaching about whatever, some new philosophy of life, some new way of thinking. And then they would call disciples to come follow them and learn from them, and you pay to come learn. Paul was coming in and he wasn't doing that. And even in the second letter to Corinthians, he makes a statement and he basically says this. I love it. He says the opponents of Paul in Corinth, they would say of Paul, they would say his letters are strong, but his speech and his personal appearance is contemptible. You know what that means? What he's saying is his letters, He's a good writer, but when you look at him, he don't look good. And when he speak, he's kind of boring. And what they were doing was saying, quit following Paul, follow us, follow our teaching. Here in this letter, what he's dealing with, he was saying, look, don't

Look for faithfulness to Christ. And when you see faithfulness to Christ, imitate that. Because we do need a picture of it. You know, in sports, you know, we got our kiddos playing different sports and some of them playing new sports. And I tell them, I'm like, look, coach going to tell you to do X, Y, Z. You know what the kid also needs? They need to see somebody actually do it. So the role and the call of us, even here, right here at Rock Fellowship, of myself and Pastor Ryan, one of the things is, with his ordination is that, look for faithfulness. Look, I want you to learn of Christ. Read the word. Read the scriptures. Read the gospels. Read all of the Bible. I want you to read it through it. And then I want you to watch us and look for faithfulness. And if we out of step, learn. Okay, they kind of messed up right there. Let's look for faithfulness. And as you see faithfulness, I want you to imitate it. Because our goal is we're trying to walk this thing out as best we can by the power of the Holy Spirit. Imitate it. Look for it. That's why he says later on in chapter 11, he says, look, imitate me as I imitate Christ. That's the scorecard. That's what we're looking for. As I have gotten older, I have come to wrestle with this form over function or function over form kind of ideology. And this is what I mean by this. When I was a teenager, let's reminisce a little bit. Go back to my memoirs. When I was a teenager, it was a time of life. Teenager, get in the early 20s. That most of the influence that went towards my physical appearance, meaning how my hair looked, when I started getting facial hair, how that was going to look, how my shirts, my pants, my belts, my shoes, my socks, the primary influence for all of that was what other people were going to think. Meaning I need to meet social standards. I didn't want anybody clowning me. I didn't want nobody. Now, this is post my era, but you know, now, this makes you actually be past this now, but you remember when it was popular when somebody had some ugly shoes and somebody yelled out, what are those? And it was embarrassing. You know, it was something similar. Like you don't want anybody to clown you for your kicks. You don't want anybody to say nothing about your shirt. You know, you don't want any of that. So most of the stuff I wore, I'm talking about 90% of every decision I made was based off of, I don't want nobody clowning me, and I want people to like kind of like what I got on. I want them to say something. I want them to say something. Be like, I see you, DJ. I see you, Dar. I see like, that was the motivation. Now, there were times of suffering with that. Because there were moments that I wore shoes that weren't necessarily comfortable with my feet, but other folk liked them. And I came to mind, I'm like, oh, that's what happened with ladies that be getting played and they just kick off their shoes so they get in the house. And I'm like, they was cute. Woo, shoes are fire, but they like my feet. My dog's killing me. I gotta put them in water. I know how it is. I know how I gotta look. I remember going, I had some dress shoes. I had some Stacy Adams. They were fire. I had about 4 Band-Aids on the back of my heels on both feet though. Because they were killing my feet. If you notice, I didn't walk around much, I was just standing in one spot. They're like, DJ, you gonna dance? Like, nah, I'm too cool to dance. But the truth was, my feet killing me. If I go out there, it's gonna be a problem. But they cute though. They look good. I'm fly. As I have gotten older, that's less of a priority. Meaning, used to have form over, like I was more about the form. What it looked like, what other people were gonna say, the function I ain't care about, you know. I don't even care about that. Like let me go back. When I was in high school, where I'm from in Texas, we would starch and crease our jeans. And the you would consider fly if you could just stand your jeans up. Oh, you was killer. Now, let me tell you one thing. That was not comfortable to sit in. Let me tell you that. Let me tell you that right now. You were not comfortable sitting in jeans, that starch, and that crease. But you was fly. Matter of fact, when I met y'all first lady, Kamika, I was starched and creased straight out of Texas with a heel figure, polo shirt. Thought I was fly. She showed up ready to bowl. I showed up trying to make some moves. No, I wasn't making no moves. I'm not high side. But I was trying to be cute. She didn't even care. That actually kind of paid dividends later.

0: Because I was like, you know what? She ain't care about all that. I was trying too hard. You know, but you put jeans on like that, it's not comfortable. Can't move too much. You know, but it was about the form. It's how I look. Now that I've gotten a little older, I'm a little more about the function. In case you didn't know, if I have on a pair of shoes, it's because I like them. And I like how they feel on my feet. So if you don't like them, you can go buy your own shoes. And I will celebrate with you. Now, if you buy me some shoes and I'm not wearing them, it don't mean I didn't like how they look. It probably means I don't like how they feel on my feet. They hurt. What I'm not going to do is walk around hurting to impress somebody else. That's not going to happen. I'm too old for that. And I ain't even old. I'm sitting there like I was laughing. Is it a Geico commercial when they're going around and like turning into your father? Is it Geico? It's a scene on there where I was like, I never thought I would be there. So I grew up, I never wore hats. I didn't like wearing hats. Now that I'm bald headed, mandatory. Mandatory. You get a sunburn on this bald head, I pray you never have to deal with it. I pray. If you do, come join the club. Us bald people will help you out. We'll give you some tips. But I had to wear a hat. So when I first started wearing hats, they had to look a certain way. They had to look a certain way. I was watching the Geico commercial. I bust out laughing. Because there's this one little part in there where they're going around, and it's a lady, and she's dressed like her dad, and she pulls out this, like, hat. You just, like got some. Somebody just handed out a hat, like, at some table. It has nothing to do with nothing. And she says, what am I going to do, like, not wear it? And I was like, I'm there. Like, I just need a hat, y'all. You know what it's there for? It's to protect your boy. It's to protect your boy. I don't care that hat didn't match anything else I got on. It's about I don't want a sunburn. So sometimes my wife would tell me, thank God for wives. So sometimes she'd be like, you look like somebody's daddy. And I'm like, yeah, 7. But sometimes I'm like, okay, I do have a hat that matches. Let me go put that hat on. Like, but you know, it's about function. Meaning, my scorecard as I've gotten older is changed. It's not about trying to impress other folk or trying to get some social standing. I'm like, I wear and do what I like and what feels good, what feels comfortable. That's where my scorecard is. I say that because when it comes to us as we mature in Christ, we gotta watch how we're appraising what's around us. We got to watch how we're, are we impressed with something just because other folk impressed with it, or does it measure up to thus says the Lord? You know, does it fit Christ? Because there's a whole lot of things that sound real good. There's a whole lot of things that ministry leaders do. There's a whole lot of things that churches are doing. When you pull out the scorecard, a description, you look at it and you're like, man, they're doing a whole bunch of stuff that the Bible says don't do it. Now, I'm not talking about stuff that you can do that, you know, some stuff, there is Christian freedom, and we can do some things that, you know, we can have some fun and do certain things, and we're not dishonoring the Lord. I'm talking about those things that are in direct opposition to the scripture, and yet we like them. So I say, make sure that our scorecard is here, and this is why he makes the statement. He says, don't go beyond what was written. He's calling their attention to the Old Testament scriptures and to his apostolic teaching. He's letting them know, like, look, you don't need some new wisdom. You don't need some new teaching. Don't go beyond what has been revealed to you in Christ. And don't act like you didn't receive it. For you are God's temple. The Holy Spirit lives in you. He says, I'm writing this to warn you. Be who you are. So may our scorecard be that of the word of the Lord and not that of the world. And through it all, as we navigate this life in Christ, as we navigate this life in the church and the messiness of it, we'll grow together.
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2: 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So stay tuned as we dive in together on the way. But to get there, we're going to go through our dear friend Tara Lee Cobble. Here's the God Shot.
3: John bore witness about him and cried out, "This was he of whom I said, 'He who comes after me ranks before me because he was before me.'" John 1:15. This passage is talking about who Jesus is. One of the first people to recognize Jesus as the Messiah was John the Baptist, who also happened to be Jesus' cousin. John the Baptist started his ministry before Jesus did, and he spent his days telling people that the Messiah would be showing up on the scene soon. John didn't promote his own ministry. In fact, he acknowledged that Jesus' ministry was superior to his because Jesus was preaching about himself. John also pointed out that Jesus has always existed. John was slightly older than Jesus in age, but Jesus is eternal because Jesus is God. He existed before he was born in a manger, and he still exists now, reigning in heaven. He's our eternal king, and he's where the joy is. 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
4: All Scripture is God-breathed. That means it's inspired by God the Father himself. It is designed to teach us what is true and shine a light on what is wrong in our lives. 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
7: Let us run with endurance the race that is set before us. Looking to Jesus, the founder and perfecter of our faith. Paul was an able defender of the gospel, even when standing before kings. His passion for truth caused one king to doubt his sanity. Today, more about Paul in Caesarea as he appeals his case to the emperor and is eventually sent to Rome. From the Moody Church in Chicago, this is Running to Win with Dr. Erwin Lutzer, whose clear teaching helps us make it across the finish line. Pastor Lutzer, I doubt the Romans had ever encountered anyone quite like Paul.
8: And you know, Dave, the reason for that is because the Apostle Paul, well, let me put it this way, nothing would stop him. Here he is in prison. He writes the book of Philippians from prison, and he does not even ask people to pray that he will be delivered from prison. As a matter of fact, he uses his prison as an opportunity to share the gospel. So a man like that, of course, yes, you may be right, Dave. There's no one else quite like the Apostle Paul, and of course he wrote many of the books of the New Testament. But I want to speak to all who are listening today and ask you this question. Do you feel as if you're in a hole, so to speak? You're filled with discouragement, hopelessness, a treadmill? Well, at the end of this message, I'm going to be giving you some contact info, and you can receive a resource that we think will be of tremendous help, especially to those who may think that they are beyond all possibility of forgiveness. You are in hopelessness. Well, guess what? God is there for us, and we want to help you on your journey.
9: You realize that when you preach the gospel, when you share with a friend, whether you go across the ocean or do it here in America, there is a battle between light and darkness, between Satan and God. The essence of all false religion, including the misinterpretation of Judaism that Paul had, where he thought that the law could convert him, not understanding that the law was to create conviction so that he'd go to Jesus. You realize that all false religion is basically demonic. And when we share the gospel, the light of the glory of God in the face of Jesus Christ has to come into people's lives so that they see the light and through the word hear a voice. And that's what conversion is really all about. And so the Apostle Paul is sent to do that. You know, the Bible says in the end time, people are going to deceive and they are going to be being deceived. And we're living certainly in an age with all kinds of deceptions. Someday I'm going to preach on the topic of self-deception. Its implications are huge. Now the Apostle Paul is giving his advice, and Festus has something to say in verse 24. As he was saying these things in his defense, Festus, who's listening there with King Agrippa, says, "Paul, you are out of your mind. Your great learning is driving you out of your mind." You know, excuse me, Festus. You may have this very, very wrong. Paul is not out of his mind, but you may be. You must understand what's going on here in the text. Isn't that interesting? You know, Larry Poland is a friend of ours who is here at the Moody Church, and he works in Hollywood, attempting to lead Hollywood people to Jesus Christ. He has a witness there. And he told some of us a very interesting story that he led a Hollywood executive, as I remember it, to saving faith in Christ. And over lunch, this executive said, "You know what I find interesting?" He said, "Here I am through a successive number of failed marriages. My children are on drugs, and I was drinking more than I should have been, and nobody said anything. They just kind of accepted it. And now when I tell them I've become a Christian, they say, 'You must be crazy.'" So Festus here says, "Paul, you're out of your mind." He says, "I am not out of my mind, most excellent Festus, but I am speaking true and rational words. For the king knows about these things." Remember, King Agrippa claimed to be Jewish. "For the king knows about these things, and I'm speaking boldly." Verse 27, "King Agrippa, do you believe the prophets? I know that you believe." And Agrippa said to Paul, "In a short time, would you persuade me to be a Christian?" That sometimes has been interpreted to mean, do you think that I'm almost persuaded to be a Christian? I think that's the way the King James Version translated it. It's probably more accurate the way it is here. It's a sarcastic comment. Do you really think that in such a short time, you know, with your arguments, I'm going to become a Christian. I'm going to become a part of this hated group called Christians? I don't think so. And then the Apostle Paul answers and says, verse 29, "Whether short or long, would to God that not only you, but also all who hear me this day might become such as I am, except for these chains. I mean, I'd prefer that they not be in prison, but may they all become as I am. And here the Apostle Paul gives us a great example of personal witnessing. He becomes our example. He is a prototype of witnessing wherever he is to the truth of the gospel. What Paul is really saying is, I wish that all people would be just like I am, except, of course, for these chains. Just imagine for a moment, the Apostle Paul could say things that King Agrippa or Festus could never possibly say. They couldn't say something like this: for me to live is Christ and to die is gain. They couldn't say that. They couldn't say, I am crucified with Christ, nevertheless I live, yet not I, but Christ lives in me. And the life that I now live, I live by faith in the Son of God who gave himself for me. They couldn't say that. They were not able to say the things that the Apostle Paul was able to say. They couldn't say, I'm not ashamed of the gospel of Christ, for it is the power of God unto salvation to all who believe. They didn't know that. Just look at the contrast here. Actually, they are on trial, but they don't realize it. It's not Paul. Here they are with all of their regalia, with all of their entourage. There is King Agrippa dressed in purple, and he's wearing a crown. And the Apostle Paul, in chains, is richer than he is and better off than all of this pomp and ceremony. You see, King Agrippa had a crown, but he wasn't able to say with the Apostle Paul, near the end of his life, he says, behold, there is laid up for me a crown of righteousness, which the Lord, the righteous judge, shall give me at that day, and not to me only, but unto all those also who love his appearing. Agrippa couldn't say that. So Paul is saying, I wish that all people would be like I am. I don't want them to be in chains, but I want them to be able to testify to the truth of the gospel no matter where they are, and in this way show God's grace and God's power. Let's take another look at this and help us to understand it even more particularly in our situation. First of all, let's look at this whole passage and realize that God is bigger than injustice. God is bigger than injustice. You know, God said, I want to get Paul to Rome. That was very clear to the Apostle Paul. He received six visions in the book of Acts, and one was that he was going to get to Rome, so he knew he was going to get to Rome. The question is, how was God going to get him there? And the way it happened is Paul was falsely accused in Jerusalem, taken to Caesarea, in prison falsely for 2 years with no charges against him, brought up between Festus and Felix and eventually King Agrippa giving his defense. And that's the way God got Paul to Rome. In fact, the chapter 26 ends with Agrippa saying to Festus, this man could have been set free if he had not appealed to Caesar. But he appealed to Caesar, and because he was a Roman citizen, they didn't feel free to do anything else except to let him go. And chapter 27 is when he was shipwrecked on the way to Rome. And what a story that is. But that's the way God got him to Rome, is through misunderstanding, false accusations, false imprisonment. Because God says, Paul, I want you to remember that I'm not with you only in the good times. And isn't that true? It's true of me. In the things that happen to me that are good, I see God. I don't see God in the things that happen to me that are bad, or at least in my judgment, bad, injustice, and whatever else may take place. I don't necessarily see God there, but God says, I am there with you. Do you remember Joseph? He was falsely accused. He was falsely accused, and the Bible says in the book of Genesis, it says, and the Lord was with Joseph and promoted him so that he became an assistant to Potiphar. And then you know the rest of the story, how Potiphar's wife falsely accused Joseph. Joseph was thrown into prison and was there 2 years. And in the very same chapter, what does it say? It says, and the Lord was with Joseph in prison and blessed him there. Will we all remember that God is with us in our exaltations, and God is with us in our demotions, and God stays with us in both instances, and he can be depended upon to be with us no matter the circumstances? And so what we have here is a great lesson. Injustice does not hinder the purpose of God. After all, Jesus was actually nailed to the cross because of injustice, right? I mean, he was falsely accused, he went through all this, and in the midst of that evil, the will and the ultimate purpose of God was accomplished. Paul reminds us that no matter what happens to us, whether it's in the legal system or elsewhere, what we must see is God in the midst of that which comes against us. There's another lesson, and that is this, that this happens to be a very good apologetic for the gospel. If you don't know how to share your faith and you're afraid of all those questions that people might ask, why don't you just tell them what Jesus did for you? Because what Jesus can do for us is what no other religion can possibly offer. You can change religions, but in the process, you do not change your heart. Your heart remains the same. But those who trust Jesus as Savior discover that the conversion experience actually goes down to the level of desire and aptitude. That's why the Apostle Paul could say, I was evil, I was insolent. In 1 Timothy, when he discusses his conversion, he says the Greek word means I was sadistic. I not only killed Christians and tormented them and tried to get them to blaspheme the name of Jesus, but I enjoyed doing it, Paul says. And this becomes the Apostle Paul who later on writes those words. Now the fruit of the Spirit is love, joy, peace, long-suffering, gentleness, goodness, faith, meekness, temperance. Where else can you find a change like that? E.V. Hill was a great African-American preacher, and he preached a sermon from this pulpit one time during a pastor's conference. By the way, he is in heaven today, and I remember how he began the message. He began by saying, I have two wives. He said, one is in heaven, the other is on earth. And I think that's about the right distance between them, he said. But then he preached a message entitled, God at His Best. And he talked about when was God at His Best, and he very eloquently talked about creation and talked about the stars and talked about beauty and talked about all that. And he said, no, that's not God at His best. And then he took us back to his background, a little boy growing up in Mississippi and having the gospel explained to him with the help of his mother and believing on Jesus. And he said, that was God at His best. And you and I must realize that conversion is the great miracle. And here the Apostle Paul very, very enthusiastically tells his story. And you may be here today and you may be kicking against God's will. You are managing your conscience. You are in darkness and you're trying to live with it. Remember the words of the Apostle Paul, I saw a light and I heard a voice. And today, you can respond to both. Do you remember the phrase, son of Sam? Many of you are far too young to remember that, but I do. A man who was terrorizing New York in 1977, one murder after another. And sometime later, he was arrested, and his name was David Berkowitz. David Berkowitz was taken, put into prison, given, I think, about 6 life sentences. Many years ago, when I was in New York, Jim Cimbala, a wonderful pastor in New York, told me that he was meeting regularly with David Berkowitz, who at that time was the assistant to the chaplain in jail. And David Berkowitz, the son of Sam, you can go online, as I learned last night, and you can actually hear his testimony about the sense of darkness and evil. He said, I had no control at all over what I was doing. I just did it, no matter who it hurt. He is today a man having Bible studies in prison and leading others to saving faith in Christ. Why? Because the gospel actually saves sinners. Aren't you glad for that, by the way? Now, if God has talked to you today, would you believe on Christ? Would you trust Him as Savior? Whether you're listening to this here in the sanctuary of Moody Church or online or by radio, if God has talked to you, aren't you finding it hard to resist Him? God calls you to Himself through the Word, through the Gospel, and through the message that transforms. Our Father, today we pray that you might gather in for yourself those who do not know you as Savior. We thank you, Father, for the great strength and witness of the Apostle Paul, the transformation that you brought. We thank you for his chains that represent your grace in the midst of heartache, tragedy, and disappointment. We pray in your name. Amen.
8: Well, this is Pastor Lutzer. I want to speak very carefully here, but I have to say that oftentimes failure is good if it leads us to God and we experience His mercy and His grace. You remember what Jesus said, those who are forgiven much, well, they love much. And that's one of the reasons I wrote the book entitled Failure, the Back Door to Success. I wrote it because I recognized that there were people who failed miserably, and yet God used them. He took the various aspects of their life and wove them together into something good. And so this is a book of hope. 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I believe that this resource that we have emphasized is going to not only help you on your spiritual journey, but give you an optimistic spirit when you realize that God takes the worst of failures and He makes something beautiful out of them. The title of the book, Failure, the Back Door to Success.
7: Time now for another chance for you to ask Pastor Lutzer a question about the Bible or the Christian life. When beliefs differ within a family, struggles soon follow. Eileen is in Zion, Illinois, and listens to WMBI. This is her story. My question concerns spiritual warfare. My mother and some of her friends heavily believe in battling demons with prayer, praying that the iniquities of your forefathers will be lifted off of you, and praying that demons would leave people. I've also read that if you're struggling with immorality, you can pray that the Spirit of Holiness will come upon you. I accepted Jesus as Savior when I was 17, and I believe that God is all I need and all I will ever need. I believe He'll protect me against demons and help me live as blameless a life as I can until I'm made perfect in heaven. I believe there are demons carefully watching, poised to strike, and I do believe they can inhabit people. But if God is for me, who can be against me? Why should I pray for some specific spirit when I have the Holy Spirit? This debate is putting a strain on our relationship, and I don't know what to do.
10: Thank you so much for writing. I really read your question, and I appreciated it because what it did is it helped me understand the struggle that this particular issue has brought about in your home. This is what I'd like to suggest. I think that your mother and her friends are extreme in finding a demon everywhere. I don't find within the scripture that what you need to do is to fight a demon, and this is the way in which we fight various sins and struggles. Though demons may be involved, scripturally what we do is we stand upon the rock of Jesus and his triumph. So I think that your mother and her friends are really extremists when it comes to finding demons everywhere. But on the other hand, I think that you have taken the opposite approach. You know, you say, I believe that there are demons carefully watching posed to strike, and I do believe they can inhabit people, but if God is for me, who can be against me? Why should I pray for some specific spirit when I have the Holy Spirit? Well, you are right. But it almost seems to me that as I read your particular response, you are taking once again an opposite extreme, almost implying that we never have to have conflict with the devil. So here's what I propose. Why don't you and your family agree on some middle ground? The fact that there is such a thing as spiritual warfare, it is a reality. The fact that victory comes through the triumph of Jesus and believing in the triumph of Jesus. Sometimes we don't know if we're up against the flesh or demonic spirits. We can't distinguish. But the answer always is the same: submission to God, believing in the triumph of Jesus, and standing our ground in the midst of temptation. So you as a family should be able to get along on this issue if each of you met in the middle. That's my suggestion. Keep reading the Word, keep talking, keep discussing, but don't break fellowship over this issue.
7: 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That's 1-888-218-9337. 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While in prison, Paul wrote to a friend about a runaway slave he had led to Christ. Next time, a glimpse into the heart of Paul like none other in the New Testament. This is Dave McAllister. 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
2: Hey, the end of Running to Win means more tremendous Bible teaching moments away. Ron Jones and Something Good coming up at 1 o'clock out of Acts 1. You don't have to be a pastor or an evangelist to be a witness for Christ. Are you comfortable sharing your faith, or does it make you a little uneasy? Well, today Ron reminds us that we've not only been called to be witnesses for Christ, we've been equipped to fulfill that calling. Again, out of Acts today with Ron Jones coming up. But first, here's our sweet friend Kim reminding us the power of a smile. could change somebody's life.
11: Not so long ago, I was adventuring with someone I love very much, and what she shared with me changed my life. As she ended up going to a brand new high school, she was 15 at the time, she said, "What I realized at the end of the first day is that not only did not one person speak to me, not one person even looked at me. I was dying inside, and nobody saw me, not one." And she said that after 2 months of feeling such sorrow and such pain, she realized that no human heart should suffer like this. And she said, "There in the back of my fourth period math class, I made the decision that the only way to make the hurt in my heart stop was just to make my heart stop." And the bell rang, she picked up her books, walked out into a hallway full of 1,000 other kids coming and going. And as she was walking to her next class, some boys were pushing and shoving, and one boy hit her so hard that he knocked her down to her knees on the floor and just splattered her stuff everywhere. And as she was crawling around on the floor trying to gather up her things, she thought, "Jesus, this is just like my life. No one stopped to help. No one even noticed. Nobody cared." She said, "I realized that no one will ever know that I died because nobody ever knew that I lived." And all she wanted to do was get away so she could cry in private. She realized that in the commotion of all these kids coming and going, that there was a blonde girl on the other side of the hall who saw the whole thing, and she was looking at this devastated young woman in blue eyes locked onto brown eyes. They just held each other's gaze. And then she did something very unexpected. This blonde-haired girl looked at this devastated young woman, and she smiled. Did one person actually see me? And as she went home, she gathered all the things that she needed to carry out her plan. She went to the place that she had chosen, and she got down on her knees. And she told me, "Kim, all I could see was this girl's face in my mind smiling at me. And maybe there was one person in this world who cared for me." And in that instant, she just collapsed in a rush of tears, knowing that I will wait one more day to see if there is one who cares for me. And sure enough, after that space between fourth and fifth period, the bell rang, went out into the hall with 1,000 other kids, and she looked down the hallway and saw this blonde girl coming around the corner, and again, blue eyes met brown eyes. She said, "Kim, my life was saved with one smile a day." This devastated young woman realized that if I could just hold on to that space between fourth and fifth period, I would be okay. Until she came to know the saving grace and the hope of Jesus Christ. He can make something as simple as a smile save the life of another person.
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2: I thank you for choosing this ministry and diving into God's Word with us. Good afternoon. I am your friend Fletch. Coming up at 1:30, we're going to hear from Philip DeCourcy and Know the Truth out of Ruth and Everyday Faith. But right now, it's Ron Jones. We invite you to stick around as we continue to dive in together. Jesus the Revolutionary. This is good stuff. Brother Ron, take it away.
14: Luke the physician writes a record of the early church called the Acts of the Apostles. He tells his friend Theophilus how Jesus presented himself alive to them after his suffering by many convincing proofs. Christianity is an intelligent faith based upon reasonable evidence or many infallible proofs, as the Old King James translation says. I'm not talking about scientific proof, nor is Luke. But don't be alarmed. Science is not the only way to prove something. Remember, the burden of proof in a court of law is beyond a reasonable doubt. Based on his detailed investigation, Dr. Luke says the resurrection of Jesus Christ is believable beyond a reasonable doubt. Do you believe? I'm Ron Jones, and this is Something Good.

0: don't have to be a pastor or an evangelist to be a witness for Christ. Hello, I'm Brian Davis, and this is Something Good with Dr. Ron Jones. Are you comfortable sharing your faith, or does it make you a little uneasy? 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
1: Now, there's a whole lot of theology that we can get into in the Holy Spirit, and I don't have time to go into it this morning. We will in coming days. But just understand this. There are two baptisms in the Bible. One is water baptism. The other is spirit baptism. They both have to do with identification. In water baptism, we're identified with the death, the burial, the resurrection of Jesus Christ. Jesus says, go into the world and make disciples, and the first thing you do is you baptize them in the name of the Father, the Son, and the Holy Spirit. You encourage that disciple to go public with their faith and as a picture to identify with the death, the burial, the resurrection of Jesus Christ. If the resurrection of Jesus Christ demonstrated the power of God, it was the coming of the Holy Spirit that delivered the power of God to the early church. And the baptism of the Holy Spirit, which is one of many ministries of the Holy Spirit, happens at the moment of salvation, when by faith, Jesus Christ, through the Holy Spirit, comes to live inside of you. You're baptized or identified, this time, with the body of Christ. And the question is, do you have the Holy Spirit? And the answer is yes. If you're a believer in Jesus Christ, you have the Holy Spirit. He came to live inside of you at the moment of salvation. And guess what? You got all the Holy Spirit you're ever going to get. He is the earnest money deposit on our faith. That's called the baptism of the Spirit. Now, it's different than something called the filling of the Spirit. The Bible never commands us to be baptized in the Spirit. You know that? It just happens at the moment of salvation. But Ephesians chapter 5 tells us, be filled with the Holy Spirit. That's a command. If the baptism of the Holy Spirit has to do with content, do you have the Holy Spirit? The filling of the Holy Spirit has to do with control. Does the Holy Spirit have you? It's not just that he's resident in our life, he's president of our life. And let me just say it again, we will never successfully live this thing called the Christian life, let alone fulfill and achieve the revolution that Jesus envisioned this church to be, apart from the enabling resources of the Holy Spirit. The New Testament warns us against grieving the Holy Spirit, quenching the Holy Spirit, resisting the Holy Spirit. You can have the Holy Spirit, but the Holy Spirit doesn't have you. It's about yielding to Him, letting Him control your thoughts, your words, your responses, saying, Lord Jesus, I can't live this thing called the Christian life. It's impossible to live, but live it through me, through the resources that you've given to me, called the Holy Spirit. You see, friends, answering this call to action not only has to do with being confident and sure of the claims of Jesus Christ, starting with his resurrection, but also then connecting to the power source that is in us as believers in Jesus Christ. And this is what Jesus said when he says, you know, John baptized with water, but you will be baptized with the Holy Spirit. And he says, you will receive power, dunamis. It's where we get our word dynamite. The capacity to live the Christian life, the power, the dunamis to fulfill the mission comes through the Holy Spirit. And there's a whole lot more that we could talk about there, but I got to move on. Here's a third call to action, and that is to commit to the bold mission of the church. Let's pick it up in the middle of Acts chapter 1 and verse 8 and read on. Jesus says, but you will receive power when the Holy Spirit has come upon you. And then he goes on to say, and you will be my witnesses in Jerusalem and in all Judea and Samaria and to the end of the earth. You know, they wanted to talk to Jesus about prophecy and about the Father's time and the seasons and is this the time for the kingdom to come? And Jesus says, listen, it's not for you to know all of that. What you need to know is, first of all, you're going to have to wait for the coming of the Holy Spirit. And then when you have the power, then you fulfill the bold mission. I remember when I was in seminary, one of the first courses that I took was called Hermeneutics and Bible Study Methods. Doesn't sound like it, but it was a life-changing course to take, one of the first courses you take at Dallas Seminary. And I had the privilege of studying under a legendary professor named Dr. Howard Hendricks. And Dr. Hendricks, you know, taught us how to study the Bible. And he used a process of observation, interpretation, application, and correlation to a worldview. What does it say? What does it mean? How does it apply? How does it shape your worldview? And I remember after taking the course, I said to myself, oh, that's how they do it, all right? We have a course here that we teach in the Shores Bible Institute called How to Study the Bible for Yourself, and it takes you through that process. You take that course, you're gonna say, oh, that's how a pastor does it, okay? Starts with observation. What does it say? And I remember the first assignment he gave to us, he always gave the assignments at the beginning of the class, which got you to class on time, because if you didn't get the assignment at the beginning of class, you were on your own to get it for the next class. So we were always there at the beginning, and one of the first assignments as he was teaching us how to observe the text of Scripture, what does it say? He says, here's an assignment on Acts chapter 1 and verse 8. I want you to find 25 observations. Make 25 observations on this verse and bring them with you to class next time. And we're like, wow, 25 observations in this tiny little verse? So we go home. I struggled to make 25 observations on one verse of Scripture. And we come back the next time and he collects all the assignments. He says, well, how'd you do? And you could hear these collective groans across this large lecture hall with about 200 students in it. And he says, okay, great. For the next hour, make 25 more observations on Acts chapter 1 and verse 8. And we're like, you gotta be kidding me. He was teaching us not only the power of observation, but also something about a very important central verse of Scripture to this thing called the mission of the church. He says, but you shall receive power when the Holy Spirit comes upon you. Don't try to do this in your own strength. And when you receive that power, then you will be my witnesses. Now, one of the observations you make has to do with key terms. So I circled that word witnesses. That was an observation. He called us witnesses. Again, a reason that some people think that Luke was responding to an attorney's request for investigative research, he uses this word witness, that Theophilus would have connected with, were witnesses. Now, there's always a difference that we need to understand between the spiritual gift of evangelism and being a witness for Jesus. There are some people in the body of Christ who have the gift of evangelism. That's wonderfully seen in the ministry of Billy Graham, who, you know, crusade, large gathering evangelism, or a guy like Bill Bright with Campus Crusade, one-on-one evangelism. Not everybody has that gift, that spiritual gift, but all of us have the responsibility to be his witnesses, his witness, to bear witness to what Christ has done in our life. And Luke says that starts in Jerusalem, goes to Judea and Samaria, and then to the uttermost parts of the earth. This is the bold mission of the church. And always link Acts chapter 1 and verse 8 to Matthew 28, 19 and 20, the Great Commission, where Jesus told his disciples, go therefore and make disciples of all nations, baptizing them in the name of the Father and of the Son and of the Holy Spirit, teaching them to observe all that I have commanded to you. And then he says, lo, I am with you always. You link Matthew 28 and Acts chapter 1:8, and you'll get a sense of what our mission is, what our call to action is. And again, we will never fully receive and embrace the revolution of Jesus Christ, called his church, until we commit to the bold mission of the church. What kind of witness are you for Jesus? You don't have to be a Billy Graham or a Bill Bright. But you know, in your everyday conversations, you're leaving behind some aroma of Jesus. Maybe just with the checkout person at the grocery store who may or may not know that you're a believer in Jesus Christ. A conversation with your neighbor, your coworker, in the place of influence that God has given to you. Your Jerusalem and my Jerusalem is my family, my neighborhood, my coworkers. Start there.
0: Let's pause right there for a moment, but don't go away. The second half of Dr. Ron Jones' message is coming right up. Let me ask you, how's your prayer life going? Have you become a little complacent? Do you find yourself spending all your time talking about your own needs and skipping right over the part where you used to praise and worship God for who He is and pray for the needs of others? If so, maybe it's time you went back to the fundamentals, to the way Jesus taught us to pray. That's what Dr. Ron Jones has done in his latest book, The Jesus Way to Pray, An Intimate Journey Through the Lord's Prayer. 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Now from Crossway Church in Virginia Beach, Virginia, where he serves as lead pastor, here's Ron with the rest of today's Something Good radio message, Jesus the Revolutionary.
1: Anytime I talk to somebody who wants to go on the mission field, you know, to some exotic place to serve the Lord, you know, I think that's great, that's wonderful, and we need that. My first question is, what kind of witness were you for Jesus in your Jerusalem? You want to go to an exotic place of the world and tell people about Jesus. Did you tell people about Jesus in your own neighborhood? How about your own family, your place of work? That's where it starts, in Jerusalem. Judea, Samaria, the uttermost parts of the earth. Some people see this as Luke's way of giving us an outline for the book of Acts, because the book of Acts starts with the church in Jerusalem. By Acts 28, we're in Rome, the far ends of the known world at that time. And here we are 2,000 years later, because disciples of Jesus Christ who took the mission of the church, the bold mission of the church, seriously and embraced the revolution, put this into practice. What kind of witness are you? What kind of witness are we as a church? This is why as a church we say our mission is to glorify God by making disciples of Jesus Christ who go and make disciples. That's Acts 1 and verse 8. That's Matthew chapter 28 and so forth. So we're talking about responding to a call to action here. And we said it starts by having confidence in the claims of Christ.

known as the ascension of Jesus Christ probably came around day 40 after his resurrection. He's been appearing in a number of places. He's been talking to the disciples about the kingdom of God, giving them their marching orders again, clarifying any misunderstandings they have about Scripture or any of that, and preparing them for the coming of the Holy Spirit. And then, while they're standing there on the Mount of Olives, just across the Kidron Valley on the other side of the old city of Jerusalem, he starts ascending into heaven, and the clouds envelop him, and he's gone. You can just imagine the disciples sitting there with their heads, you know, tilted up like this and their jaw dropped down to their belly button. Where'd he go? And the Bible says two men, angels, appeared to them and said, "Why are you guys gawking up into heaven? This same Jesus who left you in the clouds is coming again." You see, friends, embracing the revolution that is this thing called the early church and the church that we are today has something to do with clinging to the promise of his return. We got work to do. This is not time for laziness. It's not time for laissez-faire. It's not time to, you know, kick back and retire into it's time. We got work to do. And Jesus is coming. He's coming soon. I talk about clinging to the imminent return of Jesus Christ. You know what imminent means? It could happen at any time. And it's been imminent for 2,000 years. And you say, well, when's he going to come? I don't know. The Bible says 1,000 years is like a day, and a day is like 1,000 years to God. So in his mind, a couple days have passed. He's in no hurry, right? And it's not for us to know the day or the hour. And when the disciples even asked Jesus about, is this the time? Is this the season when the Father is going to fulfill the kingdom? Hey, guys, don't worry about that. You got work to do. You got a job to do. And I'm leaving you shortly here, and I want to make sure you have all the resources you need to carry out the mission. And here we are today. Part of what compels me, part of what just gets me up in the morning and gets me excited about fulfilling this bold mission of the church is knowing that any day Jesus could come again. Do you know the next event on God's prophetic calendar is something called the rapture of the church, where we disappear out of this world as believers in Jesus Christ in the twinkling of an eye, the Bible says. And that sets a 7-year prophetic calendar that culminates in the second coming of Jesus Christ. You can go to Daniel chapter 7, to Matthew chapter 24, to Revelation chapter 19, and read about that exciting event in Bible prophecy known as the second coming of Jesus Christ. And what you find is he comes in the clouds. Because the angel said, this same Jesus who left in the clouds is coming in the clouds. And as he left from the Mount of Olives, Bible prophecy says when he returns, he'll set his feet right back on the Mount of Olives. Now, if that doesn't get you excited, if that doesn't get you out of bed in the morning and say, okay, what do we got to do today, Pastor? What do we got to do? What's the mission? What do we got to do? Well, it's real simple. It's real simple. Make disciples of Jesus Christ who go and make disciples, right? That's Matthew chapter 28. That's Acts chapter 1 and verse 8. That's what we got to be busy doing. Paul, writing in the New Testament, says, occupy until he comes. Get busy and be found to be at work, fulfilling the bold mission and clinging to the return of Jesus Christ. Let me give you one other incentive here. One of the 5 crowns or eternal rewards that are mentioned in the New Testament are given to those who love his appearing, who didn't forget what the angel said there. He's coming again. And they live every day with that sense of expectation. Time is running out. Today could be the day. Where can I be a witness for Jesus today? And oh, by the way, Holy Spirit, empower me to do that. That's what we're called here to do. And friends, I would just leave you with this question. Is that enough for you to embrace this thing called the revolution of Jesus Christ? Enough for him to revolutionize your heart from the inside out, but also enough for you to embrace a new purpose, a new mission, a new destiny in life? You're sitting here wondering, I don't know why I'm here.
I don't know why I do what I do. I'm

0: building my business and my family, my this, my that. Listen, make sure that your sense of mission and purpose and destiny in life has everything to do with this revolution that Jesus started 2,000 years ago when he walked out of that grave and he says, I'm just beginning. And we're part of that beginning. Let's keep it going. Let's make sure it's healthy. Let's make sure that when Jesus returns, he finds us busy about the business of carrying out the mission that he gave his disciples 2,000 years ago. Amen.
1: Thanks for joining us for today's Something Good radio message, Jesus the Revolutionary. Dr. Ron Jones is with me now. Ron, near the end of today's message, you raised two questions people have wrestled with for generations. Why am I here? And what is my purpose? Those are questions nearly everyone asks at some point. Let's spend a couple of minutes talking about where we should look for the answers.
0: You're absolutely right, Brian. You know, sooner or later, everyone asks that question because what we're ultimately looking for is a sense of fulfillment, a sense of meaning, even a sense of significance in life. Now, for my money, one of the best places to go is to the book of Ecclesiastes, written by none other than King Solomon. Here's a guy who had all the bases covered in terms of the things a person thinks might bring meaning and purpose to his life. He had money, he had fame, he had children, he had more wisdom than anyone on earth, and he had more women than you could count. Plus, he was the king of Israel. So he had the vocational component in place as well. Now, Brian, the world suggests that these are the things that give us that sense of meaning that we're looking for. But Solomon had every last one of them. And he said, it's all vanity. It's all meaningless without the one true thing that really does bring purpose and meaning to our lives. The conclusion of the matter, he says, and this is found in Ecclesiastes chapter 12, the conclusion of the matter is to fear God and keep his commandments because that is the whole duty of man. Now, maybe that sounds anticlimactic to some, but if what we're after is the truth, if what we're after is the answer to the question of meaning and purpose, well, there it is. Fear God and keep his commandments. If you want joy, if you want a sense of fulfillment in this life, that's how you get it. Now, that's the foundational principle for all of us. The specifics of vocation and family life and those other things will vary from one person to the next, and that's a conversation for another day. But by loving and fearing God and obeying his commandments, we find true fulfillment, true joy, and we'll find a deeper, more profound sense of purpose than we'll get by pursuing anything else.
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0: Brian, as you know, the book of Acts sort of sums up the birth and growth of the early church, as well as giving us a peek inside the lives of some of the key players, Peter and Paul and all the rest. But behind all of that was an essential ingredient that needs to be brought to light. The early church was a praying church. In fact, of the 28 chapters in the book of Acts, prayer is mentioned 29 times. That's on average a little bit more than once a chapter we find the early church in prayer. We'll get more into the specifics of how prayer sort of set the foundation for everything the church was doing in the book of Acts and how it still sets the foundation for what the church can and should be doing today.
1: That's next time when Dr. Ron Jones shares his message, The Power of a Praying Church. Join us then for Something Good. For Ron and the entire team here at Something Good Radio, I'm Brian Davis. Thanks for listening.
2: We invite you to stick around for Philip DeCourcy's Know the Truth coming up at 1:30, teaching out of Ruth 2 mainly today. You know that nothing in life is random, right? Well, on this next podcast, Pastor Philip takes us to Ruth to reveal how God's providence is at work in ways that we probably never see coming. Stay tuned for that coming up in just a few moments. But first, here's Brother John Monroe reminding us that Jesus is alive forevermore, and we have the chance to be as well. Brother John.
3: Who is Jesus? Not only is he the faithful witness, not only is he the firstborn of the dead, he is the ruler of kings on earth. There is no king, there is no devil, there is no antichrist who can stand against Jesus Christ. He is triumphant. He is the ruler of the kings of the earth. No reason to fear death. If your trust is in Christ, he has gone ahead of you. He has conquered death. He's taken out the sting of death. Death itself can't harm you. No need to fear. No, it's not going into the unknown. Jesus never ever asks us to go anywhere where he himself has not first been. And he has gone into the darkness of death, died our dead, risen from the dead, and is alive. And if you trust him, the one who is the resurrection and the life, his promise is you will not die, but you will live forever. Is that magnificent? Jesus is alive forevermore. You have nothing to fear. Therefore, live for Christ. Shine for Christ. And if you don't know him, trust him.
4: God sends out his word like an arrow to its target. The Bible says it always produces fruit. Isaiah 55 says, "It will accomplish all I want it to, and it will prosper wherever I send it." So never think sharing your faith or a verse is futile.
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4: Helping you dive into the Bible and come away with a deeper understanding of God's teaching. 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
7: You need to understand constantly that what's going on in our world around us is often a clash of civilizations. And I want to remind you, as a Christian, we have a worldview. That there's nothing random about your life or life. That God is up to something marvelous. That what man intends for evil, God superintends it for good.

0: Nothing in your life is random. Welcome to Know the Truth. I'm Wayne Shepherd. And today, Pastor Philip DeCourcy takes us back to the book of Ruth to show how God's providence reaches into every moment, every decision, and every circumstance. What may look like coincidence from where we stand can be part of a much larger plan unfolding beyond what we can see. The world may tell us life is governed by chance, but Pastor Philip is about to reveal why nothing just happens. Here's his message.
1: Just recently, I've been rereading something of the life of Winston Churchill, one of my heroes. And looking back on his own path and several brushes with death, this British leader, Winston Churchill, said this of his life: "One can see how lucky I was. Over me beat invisible wings." In fact, if you study his life, you're going to see that he did have several brushes with death. He escaped several plane crashes. He escaped hand-to-hand combat in wartime. There's a situation in the First World War in the trenches of France where he leaves his post for a few moments, and while he's away, a bomb explodes, killing everyone where he once was. He was once run down on the streets of New York by a car. In fact, one of the favorite incidents that he likes to recount is during the time of the Boer War, when the Dutch South Africans were fighting the British. And he was there as a war correspondent for the British newspaper, The Morning Post, and he was traveling on a troop train to the war front when he was captured by the Boers. He was put in prison in Pretoria, but after 3 weeks, he escapes. He travels on foot by day, and he hops on a train by night. And after a little bit of time, he gets off a train. He's tired, he's weary, he's hungry, he's lost, he's desperate. And so in his desperation, he goes up. He takes a chance. He goes up to a random house and he knocks on the door. And it turns out that the man inside that house is an Englishman who's sympathetic to the British and not the Boers. And the amazing thing is, in a radius of 20 miles, that was the only house he could have gone to and find that to be the case. And he looked back on that as another fortune, another favor that was his to enjoy. And he stayed with that Englishman in a mine until an escape route was found. Now, you and I might look at that and we might put that down to fate and to good fortune. But was it? Was it sheer luck? Was it cold fate that preserved and protected Winston Churchill for his manifest destiny, which would be Britain's savior during World War II? Was it coincidence? Was it happenstance that authored his striking story? I think not. And Churchill even hints at this when he says that indeed invisible wings beat over him. I think it's not hard for you and I to appreciate the fact that given the critical role that he would play in the saving of the Western civilization, you and I have no trouble believing that God was at work in his mysterious providence, protecting and preserving this man's life so that he could confront the evil of Nazism. Invisible wings beat over him. We would call that providence. Now, let me go into that for a few moments because it's the theme of the verses we're about to look at. What is providence? You'll hear preachers use that word on a regular basis. Let me tell you what providence is. It's a conviction. It's a belief on the part of a Christian. It's a worldview. It's a way we frame our understanding of history and everyday life. That God has a plan for the world and for our lives. We are not the victims of fate. We are not those who are governed by sheer luck. No, God preserves and God perpetuates the creation he created. Not only does he create it, he perpetuates it. He preserves it. He upholds it by the word of his power. He's working all things together for good. That within human history, small and great, all things are fitting together and they are meeting their desired end in the unfolding of God's will. It's a belief that God controls every man, every moment, every molecule, every movement within his creation. It's a belief that God is in heaven and he's doing whatever pleases him. Psalm 115, verse 3. It's a belief, Ephesians 1, verse 11, that all things are being worked out after the counsel of his own will. It's a belief that God's kingdom is coming and God's will is being done on earth as it is in heaven. Now, let me get practical with you about this. It's Sunday and tomorrow's Monday, and we'll be back into the stream of everyday living. And you and I need to understand that this is a Christian worldview. This is a lens through which we view circumstances, even the unfolding of all that's taking place in our country. It explains where you were born. It explains who you are in many ways. It explains the circumstances you're going through. As a Christian, we don't believe in luck, fate, or chance. In fact, John Calvin said, those are the words of paganism. Christians don't believe in luck, happenstance, chance, fate. No, we believe that life has purpose. We believe that humankind has value. We believe that history has direction. We believe that choice has meaning. We believe that questions have answers. We believe that the small is big. We believe that every day in your life and my life is a link in a chain of events that God governs. And ultimately, all comes to the feet of Jesus Christ when God's kingdom will have fully come and God's will be completely done. But that's not how your friends see it. That's not what our kids are being taught at school or our students in university, at least on the secular campuses of the United States. No, they're taught there is no purpose to history, that God is not coming to rescue mankind, that you're the master of your own fate, you're the captain of your own soul, that life is random. That's what we're being taught. In fact, that's codified in a few statements. What about Bertrand Russell, the atheist philosopher, in his book, A Free Man's Worship? Here's what he said. Man is the product of causes which have no prevision of the end they were achieving. His origin, his growth, his hopes, his fears, his loves, his beliefs are but the outcome of accidental collocations of atoms. In fact, if you read the Humanist Manifesto number 2, here's what you'll read. We can discover no divine purpose or providence for the human species. That's a denial of creation. That's a denial of providence. That's a denial of God. Let me go on. We can discover no divine purpose or providence for the human species. While there is much that we do not know, humans are responsible for what we are or will become. No deity will save us. We must save ourselves. You need to understand constantly that what's going on in our world around us is often a clash of civilizations. It's a clash of worldviews. And I want to remind you, as a Christian, we have a worldview. That every life is valuable, that history is purposeful, that there's nothing random about your life or life, that God is up to something marvelous, that what man intends for evil, God superintends it for good. Read the story of Joseph. And I want to see this played out in the opening verses of chapter 2 in the book of Ruth. We're just looking at 3 verses. And we're going to see here providence. We're going to look behind the story and we'll understand that God is authoring a story through his providence. That nothing just happens, because when you get to verse 3, right? Ruth and Naomi have come back to Bethlehem. Naomi heard that the famine has been removed and God in covenant favor has indeed allowed crops to grow and harvest to be taken. We read in chapter 1, verse 22, they come back at the time of the barley harvest. They're trying to put their life back together. There's no social services. They didn't have anything in the bank. It was a day-to-day experience. They were looking for their daily bread, and Ruth comes to realize, you know what? You guys have a law, don't you? The gleaners, when they're harvesting the harvest, if some of the gleanings fall behind, they're to leave it. Or, according to Leviticus 19, they're not to harvest into the very corner of every field, but leave that to be harvested by the disadvantaged, the poor, and the foreigner. Well, I'm going to go out. I'm going to trust myself to the God I've just come to trust. And I'm going to pray He gives me favor with someone. And listen to what we read in verse 3. And she happened to come to the part of the field belonging to Boaz. What a coincidence. No. What a beautiful providence. She just happened to come into the field owned by the man that God had appointed to be her husband. And out of that marriage would come a child. And that child would be David's grandfather. And God would make a covenant with David and establish his throne forever. And David's greater son, Jesus Christ, will someday fulfill that promise and establish an everlasting kingdom. This isn't coincidence, my friend. Nothing like it. The idea of luck and chance are pagan ideas. They're godless ideas. They're humanistic, secular ideas. And it's invading our country. And you need to be careful it doesn't invade your thinking. You've got to see God in your most harrowing of circumstances, your greatest of sorrows. God is up to something. If He promotes you, it's His hand. If He puts you through a trial, it's His hand. And He's governing it all in love and wisdom and purpose. This book is a masterpiece of providence. In many ways, that's one of the great themes of the book of Ruth. Because when you start this book, chapter 1, verse 1, we're in the days when the judges were judging. And those were reckless days. Those were days of lawlessness. Those were days when every man did was right in his own eyes. No king. Everybody was a king. Lawlessness instead of God's law. And in the middle of that, God starts a story with two ordinary women have gone through a lot of stuff. And by the time we're finished in chapter 4, through the marriage of Ruth and Boaz, a child will be born, as I've just said, and he'll be the grandfather of David, who will become a king after God's own heart. He will begin a line of Davidic kings, culminating in the King of Kings, who will someday, according to the New Testament, sit on the throne of David. I believe that's literal. That's not a spiritual rule in the church. That's a rule over history at the end in his premillennial return in the establishment of a millennial kingdom. And Ruth is caught up in that. She's part of the story. We start with no king and we end with a child that will bring about a king that will be the forerunner of the King of Kings. Nothing just happens. So when you understand the big picture, and she happened to come to the part of the field belonging to Boaz, really? No, I think the hand of providence pushed her and guided her. So let's come and look at this text, several things we want to see. Let me just say in terms of text and context, the female dominance of the story is now being modified. Okay, chapter 1 is dominated by three women, Ruth, Orpah, and Naomi. Now that's going to be modified as we have the introduction of a man, Boaz, who's of the clan of Elimelech, Naomi's husband, who died along with her two sons. And the focus is even going to change from the two women to Ruth and Boaz. And we're going to see several encounters and conversations we'll get into more fully next week, and we're going to see the hand of God. This is a masterpiece of providence. So here's the first thought. Number one, the in-law. Look at verse 1. There was a relative of Naomi's husband, a man of great wealth of the family of Elimelech or the clan of Elimelech. His name was Boaz. How close a relative? We can't be sure. Some have argued it might be as close as a cousin. But the point is this, we're being introduced to Boaz before he's introduced to Ruth within the historical moment. a needle is being threaded. And here's the reason. The reason we're being introduced to him is so that when he's introduced into the story, we'll understand that something's going on more than she just happened to go into his field. This is the man that will eventually redeem her. This is the man, according to chapter 4, who will be a restorer of life to both Naomi and Ruth. He'll be the kinsman redeemer. He'll follow the Levirate marriage law of the Old Testament, and he will redeem the misfortune of Naomi, and he will bear a child to Ruth and keep the name of Elimelech and his family and his clan moving forward. We'll get there. But the point is this, we are brought into the know. Verse 1, we're brought into the know. Hey, before we actually meet Boaz, we're told that there's a character Boaz coming, so that we theologically understand the happenstance of verse 3, that nothing less than God's providence and care for Ruth and Naomi is on display. We'll get here, but I just want to throw it out here. The text has us begin to embrace this. Boaz was every girl's dream of a man and a husband. He's a wonderful man. We're going to get to see him. Guys, as I've said before, don't be a bozo, be a Boaz. This is the kind of man you want to be. Ladies who are single, this is the kind of guy in God's kindness you still want to marry and meet. His name means in him is strength. He was a man who found his strength in God. In fact, talking about strength, you can read the story of the building of the temple. That one of the pillars of the temple is called Boaz. This man was a pillar within society, strong, spiritual, significant, substantial. He's a man of wealth. But according to Judges 6, verse 12, that Hebrew term can mean man of valor. That's how it's used to describe Gideon. Gideon was a man of valor. So Boaz is a man of valor, courage. He's got a backbone, not a wishbone. He's a strong follower of Yahweh. He keeps the law during the days of the judges. He's wonderful. And he catches the eye of Ruth and she catches his eye. But here's the point I want you to get. He's introduced before he's introduced. We've got this now in the back of our mind. Ruth has no idea that Boaz is coming. In fact, she gets up one morning and all she's got on her mind is, how do we get some food on the table? Hey, Naomi, do you think it'd be a good idea if I go to the barley harvest and I'll glean from the gleaners? Hopefully they'll follow the law, leave some behind, or I'll go into one of the corners of the field and take what they've left behind. She says, that's a great idea, Ruth. Go and do it. That's what's on her mind, not marriage. In fact, think about this. Back in chapter 1, she's kind of embraced the idea that in throwing her lot in with Naomi, you know what? Her days of marriage may be over. She's now in the company of a widow. Elimelech's dead. The two sons are dead. Naomi has no plan for the future. She says, you know what? You girls need to go home to your mother. Go back to Moab. Find yourself a husband, and I pray God will give you favor. So here's my point. Marriage was the last thing on her mind. I'm sure she had kind of given up on the idea that she would ever, ever meet a Boaz. And yet God will give her that. Because you see, God does exceedingly abundantly above all that we can ask or think. I love that phrase in Genesis 48, verse 11, where we read about Jacob when he comes down and meets Joseph. Remember, he thought Joseph was dead. And when he meets Joseph, he weeps. There's emotion, there's drama. And here's what he says. You know what, Joseph? I never thought I would see you, let alone your offspring. Here's what he said. Hey, son, I never thought I'd see you again, let alone your sons. That's bonus. That's exceedingly, abundantly above all that we can ask or think. And I just want to remind you not to give up. I want to particularly say to young women who are single, and we have several of them in our congregation, they're godly, they're beautiful on the inside, on the outside, and they're longing to marry, and they're keeping in covenant with God, and they're keeping themselves pure and righteous, and perhaps they feel the dream is passing. Perhaps they feel it's not going to happen. I'm not making you a promise other than this, that there is a promise in the providence of God that sometimes when we think it's not going to happen, there was a relative named Boaz. And Ruth continued to be loyal and faithful to her mother-in-law. And that's one of the things that attracts Boaz to Ruth, her loyal love for her mother-in-law. And out of loyal love to God, he offers a loyal love to Ruth. Don't become sour. Don't doubt the goodness of God. Don't give up. Pray, work, be your best self, and trust yourself to the providence of God. We have a go-ahead God. Remember, when he puts forth his sheep, John 10, verse 4, he goes before them. Remember from Psalm 23, verse 5, that the shepherd goes into the field and prepares it like a table. He digs up the weeds that are poisonous. He puts oil around the viper's nest. He rubs oil into the face of the sheep so that that's a repellent for insects and ticks. He prepares the field. He prepares a table for them in the presence of their enemy. God prepares. And you and I just might be surprised what's around the corner. That God in his gracious, perfect, timed providence might give you your heart's desire. I just remind you of that. In his book on Ecclesiastes, Philip Graham Ryken tells the story of a pro-life activist. This is several years ago. Her name was Charmaine Yost. And in this article with Time Magazine, she talks about a time in her life. She was single, wanted to be married. It wasn't happening. Her friends were getting married. She was struggling and she was at a party and she left that night from the party and she looked around. There were couples, there were married couples, and she just got pretty discouraged. And on her way home in her loneliness, realizing, you know what, that's maybe not what God has for her, although she longs for it, she began to cry and break her heart. But in the article, she says what she didn't realize was that night in God's providence, she had met a man at the party who would be her husband. And they did get married sooner than later. God's timing is never off. God's providence will move things together for your good. Trust yourself to his timing. Trust yourself to his governance. I love that. There was a relative of Naomi's husband.
0: That's a reassuring way to look at the ordinary details of life. When Ruth walked into the field that day, she had no idea God was already preparing what came next. I'm Wayne Shepherd. 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We love getting your feedback, and we recently heard from Stephen, who found Know the Truth on Facebook. 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I'm Wayne Shepherd. Join us tomorrow as Philip continues his series, Everyday Faith, here on Know the Truth. Today's program was produced and sponsored by Know the Truth Incorporated. Jesus said, "You shall know the truth, and the truth shall make you free."

0: Yeah, the end of Know the Truth means more tremendous Bible teaching on the way. Coming up at 2 o'clock, Tom Pennington and The Word Unleashed, teaching about the seven churches of Revelation. So obviously, in the book of Revelation today, in God's providence, they're equally representative of similar churches today. So what can we learn from these first century churches? That's coming up in just a few moments. But first, here's Brother J. John reminding us who Jesus is. This is really clever.
1: Jesus is the bread of life, so that bakers can understand. Jesus is the water of life, so that plumbers can understand. Jesus is the light of the world, so that electricians can understand. Jesus is the cornerstone, so that architects can understand. Jesus is the Son of Righteousness, so that astronomers can understand. Jesus is the hidden treasure, so that bankers can understand. Jesus is the life, so that biologists can understand. Jesus is the great physician, so that doctors and nurses can understand. Jesus is the good teacher, so that educators can understand. Jesus is the lily of the valley, so that florists can understand. Jesus is the rock of ages, so that geologists can understand. Jesus is the true vine, so that horticulturalists can understand. Jesus is the righteous one, so that judges can understand. Jesus is the pearl of great price, so that jewelers can understand. Jesus is wisdom, so that philosophers can understand. Jesus is the word, so that actors can understand. Jesus is the good shepherd, so that farmers can understand. Jesus is the Alpha and the Omega, so that scientists can understand. Jesus is the King of Kings, so that royalty can understand. Jesus is the way, so that traffic wardens can understand. Jesus is the truth, so that politicians can understand. Jesus is the resurrection, so that funeral directors can understand. Jesus is the one. Jesus is the one.
2: Oh, give thanks to the Lord. Call upon his name. Make known his deeds among the peoples. Sing to him. Sing praises to him and tell of all his wondrous works. Glory in his holy name. Let the hearts of those who seek the Lord rejoice. Seek the Lord in his strength. Seek his presence continually. Remember the wondrous works that he has done, his miracles and the judgments he uttered, O offspring of Israel, his servant, children of Jacob, his chosen ones.
3: 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Be merciful and answer me. My heart has heard you say, come and talk with me. And my heart responds, Lord, I am coming.
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6: From 1 Chronicles 16, verse 35 this afternoon, cry out, save us, God our Savior. Gather us and deliver us from the nations, that we may give thanks to your holy name and glory in your praise. Thank you for being here and studying the Word of God with me. I'm Michelle, and we're listening to The Well. This hour, we'll hear from Tom Pennington, and he's going to bring us The Word Unleashed, and Greg Lundstedt is walking us through Hebrews on equipping the saints. But now, The Word Unleashed with Tom Pennington.
7: Jesus says, listen, I have walked this path before you. I died and I defeated death and I'm alive forevermore. You don't have to worry about death. 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
8: Tom is pastor teacher at Countryside Bible Church in Southlake, Texas. Hello again, I'm Bill Wright, and today Tom continues in his current series with part 4 of The Seven Churches of Revelation. Have you ever wondered how you might respond to extreme persecution for your faith in Jesus Christ? What would you do if there was a threat to your family, a workplace termination threat because of your integrity, or an untrue accusation against your character, all because you love Jesus? Well, as Tom concludes his study of Christ's letter to the church in Smyrna, you'll be reminded that for believers who remain faithful to Christ, even when faithfulness results in death, they will receive a crown of victory. And this crown is not one that will sit on a shelf. The crown you'll receive is the crown of eternal life. Let's join our teacher now to find out more on the Word Unleashed.
7: Christ reminded them that not only did he know of their material destitution, but he knew that they were spiritually rich. They had salvation. They had the Holy Spirit. They had the Word of God. They had peace of heart and mind. They had forgiveness of sins. They had the Lord himself. They had a guaranteed eternity. They had everything. By the way, these people were the opposite of those in Laodicea who thought they were rich when in fact they were poor. These people were dirt poor, but they were spiritually rich. Christ adds, I know the blasphemy of those who say they are Jews and are not, but are a synagogue of Satan. Now the Greek word translated blasphemy here can mean to blaspheme God. In this case, of course, it would be to blaspheme Jesus Christ by refusing to believe in him, by saying he's not who he claims to be. If that's what Christ meant, then he was saying that by rejecting him, the Jewish enemies of the Christians there in Smyrna were blaspheming. But this same word translated blaspheme also means to slander people. It's used, for example, in Ephesians 4 when it talks about our conversation with each other, and it says we are not to blaspheme, we're not to slander one another. I think that's its likely meaning here. He says, I know the slander against you by those who say they are Jews. You see, those who really instigated the persecution in Smyrna were unbelieving Jews. There was a large Jewish community in Smyrna, and as you read in the New Testament, they were often antagonistic to the gospel and to Christ. And they had unintentionally, in Smyrna, become the instruments of Satan. In fact, it's interesting, if you fast forward from this letter, 60 years in the future, you come to the time of Polycarp and to his martyrdom in this city of Smyrna. And we're told by a letter that was circulated among the churches at that time that the Jewish enemies of the gospel were so eager for his execution that they volunteered to gather wood for the fire in which he would be burned and bring it to the stadium, even though it was the Sabbath. After his death in 155 AD, Polycarp was called the 12th martyr of Smyrna. They were enemies. Now, let me just be honest about verse 9. Sadly, throughout church history, some have interpreted this verse as some kind of a bizarre justification for being anti-Semitic and even to using violence against Jewish people. That's just ridiculous. Remember, John, the human author, and Jesus, the one dictating this letter to John, both are Jewish. This was not encouraging anti-Semitism. Instead, our Lord was making two very important points. The first one is that being a physical descendant of Abraham does not make you truly Jewish spiritually. The Jews in Smyrna who persecuted Christians in the church, they said they were Jews, and physically, they were. But Jesus says they're not Jews spiritually. It's exactly what Paul said. You remember in Romans chapter 2, verses 28 and 29, he is not a Jew who is one outwardly, nor is circumcision that which is outward in the flesh, but he is a Jew who is one inwardly, and circumcision is that which is of the heart by the Spirit. That's what Jesus was saying. They're physically Jews, but they're not followers of the true God, and they're not real descendants of Abraham. They're not stepping in line with his faith. He was making another point, Jesus was here in verse 9, and that is all unbelievers, listen carefully, this is so important to understand, all unbelievers, including the religious and even those who claim to worship the God of the Bible, are not truly worshiping God, they're worshiping Satan. You see, if you refuse to come to God his way, and yet you make a show of worshiping him, you are in the worst state of rebellion. Jesus says the Jews who attacked believers in Smyrna were a part, notice what he says, this is shocking, a synagogue of Satan. He says, it's not a gathering of God's people, it's a gathering of Satan and his people. And they're not worshiping me, Jesus says. They're not worshiping the real God. They're worshiping Satan. That's what Jesus himself said during his earthly ministry in John chapter 8, verse 44. To the Jews, he said, you are of your father, the devil, and you want to do the desires of your father. He was a murderer from the beginning and does not stand in the truth because there's no truth in him. Whenever he speaks a lie, he speaks from his own nature, for he is a liar and the father of lies. You know, we're really tempted when we see people who are religious and they come across in some pious way, even though they have not believed in the God of the Bible, they have not submitted themselves to the gospel of our Lord Jesus Christ, it's very tempting to think they're good people. Jesus says it's not true. They actually belong to Satan and they're doing his bidding. Jesus assured his church he knew what they were going through on his behalf. The implication here in what he says is that they were enduring persecution well. They were remaining faithful to him, and so it's a commendation of them. Now that brings us, in the body of the letter, after he commends the good, it brings us to an encouragement in the midst of their persecution in verse 10. Now, it's interesting, Jesus didn't tell this church what they really wanted to hear, and that is that persecution would soon end. In fact, what he told them was more was on its way. But he prepared them and us for persecution by telling us how to respond. And here's where we get very personal. If you want to know how to respond to the persecution you're already experiencing at home, if you're in a home where there aren't believers, or in the workplace, or at school, or wherever it might be, or as you think about looming persecution of a larger nature in our nation, how do you respond? Here it is. Let's talk about Jesus' encouragement in the midst of persecution. First of all, don't fear its suffering. Notice he says, literally, verse 10, do not fear what you are about to suffer. I could translate that, stop being afraid of what you are about to suffer. You see, they realized that they were in persecution, but it was likely to intensify, and they were fearful. You understand that? I think if you're human, you understand that. Are you convinced in your heart and mind that we are facing, as believers, imminent persecution in our own country? And are you afraid of what that might mean for you and those you love? Jesus says, stop. Stop being afraid. The question is how? How can we stop being afraid of persecution? Well, I love what unfolds because Jesus tells us, here's how you can stop being afraid. First of all, remind yourself that Jesus knows and ultimately controls the details of your persecution. He knows and ultimately controls the details of your persecution. Notice again verse 10, do not fear what you are about to suffer. And then he tells them what it is. Behold, the devil is about to cast some of you into prison so that you'll be tested. You'll have tribulation for 10 days. Jesus knew exactly what persecution lay ahead for them, and he does for us as well. He does for you. But it's more than just knowledge. It's also part of his sovereign purpose. In 1 Peter chapter 4, verse 19, we read, therefore, those also who suffer, notice this, according to the will of God, shall entrust their souls to a faithful Creator in doing what is right. In context, he's not talking about physical suffering from some disease, although certainly that would be included. But in context, he's talking about suffering persecution. It's according to the will of God. Jesus knows You believe that? Jesus knows what persecution you currently face, and he knows what you're going to face, and he is in control of it. It will only come in his sovereign will. Secondly, you can not fear. You can stop fearing if you remind yourself that Jesus will be with you in your suffering. He will be with you in your suffering. I love Psalm 23:4, even though I walk through the valley of the shadow of death. The idea is life's dark valleys. It's not talking about just death. It's talking about the deepest, darkest valleys of life. Remember the images of a shepherd. And if you've been to Israel, you know that that land, when rain falls, it has nowhere to go in that hard soil, and so it creates gullies. They call them wadis, dry riverbeds. And if a shepherd wanted to lead his sheep from one good pasture to another, guess what? He's got to take his sheep down through that wadi, through that deep, dark valley, up to the other side in order to get to that new pasture. And David says, the Lord does that with me. Sometimes he takes me through deep, dark valleys in this life, and so does he you as well. And he says, even when that happens, I fear no evil. Why? For you are with me. You are with me. Remind yourself that Jesus will be with you in your suffering. I love this in Acts 9. You remember on the Damascus Road, he talks to Saul at the time, and he says to him, you know, stop persecuting me. And he says, who are you, Lord? And he said, I am Jesus. Notice this, whom you are persecuting. Jesus was in heaven, but Jesus identified with his people. He was with them in their suffering. When we suffer, Christ suffers. 2 Corinthians 4:9, Paul says, we are persecuted, but never forsaken. Never forsaken. Hebrews 13:5 says, he himself has said, I will never desert you, nor will I ever forsake you. If you want to stop fearing persecution, then remind yourself that Jesus will be with you in your suffering. Thirdly, remind yourself that Jesus will give you courage through his Spirit. He's going to give you courage through his Spirit. You know, I think if we're honest with ourselves, we have a couple of fears about persecution, and it's not even about the suffering itself. It's about how we might respond. And Jesus says, you don't need to fear that. I'm going to give you courage. You find yourself asking, will I have the courage to respond? Well, if you'll rely on the Lord, he's going to give you that courage. You remember in Luke chapter 12, verses 11 and 12, Jesus said to his disciples, when they bring you before the synagogues and the rulers and the authorities, do not worry about how or what you are to speak in your defense or what you are to say, for the Holy Spirit will teach you in that very hour what you ought to say. He says, listen, you depend not on yourself and your own courage and your own intelligence. I'm going to empower you. I'm going to give you courage to speak. And of course, that's exactly what happened, as Mike reminded us a couple of weeks ago in his message on Acts chapter 4, Acts 4, 7 and 8, when they had placed Peter and John in the center, they began to inquire, by what power and what name have you healed this man? Then Peter, filled with the Holy Spirit, said to them, and he goes on to tell them about the exclusivity of Christ in the gospel. What happened? What happened from that bonfire on early Friday morning of the Passion Week to Pentecost? The answer is, it wasn't Peter. It was the empowering of the Holy Spirit. And if you're going to face persecution, it won't be because you're such a courageous person. It'll be because Jesus will do what he's promised, and he'll give you courage through his Spirit. And then you don't have to fear its suffering. Number four, because Jesus will preserve your faith through persecution. I think this is another fear we have. Am I going to be one of those people that abandons my faith in the midst of suffering and persecution? Not if you're a real believer, not ultimately. Oh, you might temporarily waver, but ultimately you're going to stay true because Jesus promises it. Luke 22, verses 31 and 32, Simon, Simon, behold, Satan has demanded permission to sift you like wheat. He wants to destroy your faith. And Jesus says, I have prayed for you that your faith may not fail. Jesus, in his current intercessory work, does the same thing for us. Oh, read church history. There are times when people find themselves facing persecution and they waver. You remember there are those who give in. But if they're in Christ, what ultimately happens? They come back and they express that courage. Why? Because Christ has promised to preserve our faith even through persecution. So you don't have to fear. If you're going to respond rightly to persecution, don't fear its suffering. Secondly, don't mistake its source. Don't mistake its source. Verse 10, behold, the devil is about to cast some of you into prison. This is a common Old Testament name for Satan. It's diabolos. It means the adversary, the one who slanders. He's behind persecution. Although God is sovereign over all things, including the actions of Satan, Jesus here says,

philosophies. He uses unbelieving family and friends. He doesn't get his hands dirty, but he's behind it. He's the one responsible for all persecution. That's how it comes. So if you're going to respond properly to persecution, don't mistake its source. It's Satan and the tools, the unwitting tools that he uses. Thirdly, if you're going to respond rightly to persecution, don't miss its purpose. Verse 10, so that you will be tested. That's an interesting expression. We aren't told here who does the testing. Some argue that it's Satan testing the faith of believers with the intention and desire of destroying their faith. And obviously that is his desire. But notice, Jesus doesn't say here that the devil is about to test you, but so that you will be tested, passive voice. I think he switches to the passive voice because while Satan causes persecution and intends to use it to destroy the believer's faith, God plans to use the same persecution to test the believer's faith to show that it's genuine. It's like James 1, verse 12, blessed is the man who perseveres under trial. Why? Because it shows he's approved. Shows he's approved. Don't miss the purpose. You remember the parable of the soils? You remember the soil with the bedrock underneath it so that there was just a shallow layer of soil and the seed of the gospel fell in and it sprouted up. It looked like the real thing. It looked like it was going to be a real Christian life. And then the sun came out and there wasn't enough soil and it withered the plant and it died. And Jesus said, that's what happens when persecution comes to a heart that hasn't been fully prepared. They initially confess Christ, but persecution comes. And when persecution comes, they're nowhere to be found. They're gone and gone forever. So if you're a believer and persecution comes, what happens? You persevere. Oh, you might waver, you might struggle, you might fear, but you'll remain faithful to Christ. You'll continue to follow him. And that's part of the purpose. Not to show God that you're genuine. He knows. But to show you that you're genuine. Don't miss its purpose. Number four, don't question Christ's sovereignty. Verse 10, you will have tribulation for 10 days. Now that's an interesting expression, and 10 days has been variously interpreted. There are those who say this is 10 periods of persecution under Roman emperors during the first 3 centuries after Christ. Well, they're better interpreters than I am because I don't see that here. Some say it's an undetermined period of time. 10 days is an undetermined period of time? Some say it's a brief time. Okay, I can go with that. Some say it's 10 years. It's like, well, why didn't he say 10 years? He says 10 days, and I think that's the most likely. And if you study Roman history, if you study history at all, you find that it's not uncommon for persecution against believers to come in a brief, intense thunderstorm and then be gone. I think he's talking about a period of time that's unknown to us in Smyrna when for 10 days there was an intense period of persecution. He was preparing them for that. But the larger point that Christ is making is this. He had determined how long this particular cycle of persecution would last, and it was limited. The point is, he was in charge. He was sovereign over their suffering, and he is over ours, including even persecution initiated by Satan and carried out by his unwilling dupes. When you're in the midst of persecution, don't for a moment question the sovereignty of Jesus Christ over that persecution and those who are perpetrating it. Number five, don't forget Christ's reward. Verse 10, be faithful unto death, and I will give you the crown of life. Wow, what a promise. Be faithful until death. In other words,

0: be willing to remain faithful to me and not deny me and to keep following me, even if it means you have to die. And if you'll do that, Jesus says, I will give you the crown of life. This is like what he says in James writes in James 1:12. Blessed is the man who perseveres under trial, for once he has been approved, he will receive the crown of life which the Lord has promised to those who love him. Notice here he says, I will give you. That makes it clear that the crown of life is not earned, but it's given as a gift of grace like everything else we receive. Everything else in our relationship to God. I will give it to you. Perseverance doesn't earn eternal life. Instead, it merely proves genuine saving faith. Eternal life is and has always been a gift. Now notice what he says, I will give you the crown of life. I will give you the crown or the reward of life. There are a couple of different ways to interpret that, but by far the most common, and the one that makes the most sense here in other places, is the crown which is life. The reward which is life. By the way, the Greek word for crown is not the word from which we get our word diadem, which means a royal crown. Instead, this is the word stephanos, which describes a wreath made of laurel or other leaves that was awarded to winners in the first century games, which, by the way, was especially appropriate since there were games in Smyrna and they were famous for them. The believer, Christ says, who remains faithful to me even when it means his death, will receive from me the trophy of victory, the winner's crown. And the crown that you're going to get is not something you sit on the shelf. The crown you're going to get is eternal life. Eternal life.
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2: 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I'm so glad you're here listening to The Well. I'm Michelle. Coming up next, Gary Hamrick wants just a few minutes of your time to talk about the new heaven.
3: And it tells us that death, pain, and all our sorrows will be absent. You know, sometimes memory is a wonderful thing, and sometimes memory is a terrible thing. You don't have to raise your hands, but there's some things you wish you could forget, right? And we know how devastating, those of you who have loved ones who have been hit with Alzheimer's or dementia, and you watch them, you know, slowly fade away and they lose their memory. That can be such a horrible thing to watch and no doubt to happen to an individual. But in some ways, having no memory about painful things is a wonderful thing. And when there's no pain and there's no sorrow and there's no suffering and there's no crying in heaven, I think God in his mercy takes away any memories in our minds that would be hurtful or painful or sorrowful. You know, you and I are going to be so overwhelmed that we're in the presence of the Lord, that the memories of the painful, regrettable, shameful, sinful, grievous things, we're not going to have. It's just going to be taken away. He's making everything new. And so that's good also for those of you who continually punish yourself for your past. Even though you know Christ has forgiven you, you're harder on yourself than Jesus is. You know, Jesus forgives and you don't forgive yourself. And so sometimes you torment yourself with your own painful memories. Well, I have good news for you. When you get to heaven, you ain't going to remember that stuff anymore. So if you think that you know, it's okay to torment yourself now by revisiting your past, which it isn't okay, I have good news for you. You won't even remember it when you get into the presence of the Lord. You're going to finally be set free from the shame and the torment of your own past. Because when we get to heaven, death is gone, pain is gone, all our sorrows will be absent. No more suffering, no more pain. Now, it's interesting, though, it tells us there in verse 4 that God will wipe away all our tears from our eyes. And then he adds, and there will be no more death or sorrow or crying. So why are we crying to begin with? You know, I mean, the verse does start out by saying he's going to wipe away every tear from our eyes. And so I have to imagine that this is a different kind of crying. That have you ever been in a situation where you're finally so relieved and you've just been exhausted, you know, getting there, that when you finally get to that place, you just are overwhelmed with emotion? I think it's going to be something like that. We're finally going to be in the presence of the Lord and everything we've been through in our lives and all of that we've endured and it finally comes to ultimate fruition and we're just overwhelmed with emotion. I don't think these are necessarily sorrowful tears. These are tears of relief. These are tears of like, finally it's here. But it's this beautiful picture of Jesus though wiping away every tear. Okay, all right, you're finally here. All right, you're relieved. No more crying, no more sorrow, no more pain, no more suffering, no more regrets, no more shame. The former things, notice the end of verse 4, the former things have passed away. It's done.
2: 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Thanks for diving into the Word of God with us. 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
4: The only way we access the forgiveness of sins is through faith in Jesus Christ, and when we believe in Him, we are saved and we are forgiven. Our sins are removed. It's not a process going on and on through religious actions. No, it is finished. Our great royal high priest, Jesus Christ, has finished the work of redemption.
5: Welcome to this Monday edition of Equipping the Saints with Greg Lundstedt, pastor of Equipping Bible Church in Greer, South Carolina. Greg, today you will look at Christ's once-for-all sacrifice, and you will mention some religious systems that add or subtract from his sacrifice. And I think there might be some listening who are sympathetic to those systems. 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
4: So then, after declaring that the shadow was never desired, or God took no pleasure in the shadow, redemptively speaking, that those things according to the law, offered by the law. Instead, he said, behold, I have come to do thy will. He shares it again. He takes away the first in order to establish the second. Jesus Christ did the Father's will by obeying the Father, taking on human flesh, living the perfect life, dying for our sins on the cross, bringing about a new covenant through his blood, the forgiveness of sins. And thus, in this statement, we have the fact that the this points that the shadow was removed when the reality was consummated. The shadow was removed. Then he said, behold, I've come to do thy will. Verse 9, he takes away the first in order to establish the second. In context, the first is speaking of that old covenant shadow that God made with Israel through Moses, that old covenant. And the second here is the new covenant brought forth by the blood of Jesus. You can't have both. God never mixes the shadow and the reality. God's focus was always on the second covenant, the new covenant, which would bring forgiveness of sins once for all. The incarnation, the willing assumption of flesh for the purpose of death, a sacrifice nullifies, removes, takes away, that's the word, the temporal external shadow of the old covenant, and establishes the eternal internal reality of the new covenant. He takes away the first. God takes away. He's decided it's done. The shadow's done. The shadow is done in order to establish the second. How do you view the Old Testament law, moral and ceremonial? Well, certainly we see God's holiness, no doubt about that. We see that God has to be approached his way. There needs to be holiness, right? But that holiness is only brought through in the context of Jesus Christ's sacrifice. The inferior shadow revealed sin and a need for Christ to the old covenant Israel. And when Christ came, the inferior shadow was replaced with the superior reality of Christ. And now for us in the church, we all receive the benefits of this new covenant through faith in Jesus Christ. So then the shadow revealed sin and pointed to the Savior. And by God's sovereign plan, the old covenant was replaced with the new covenant reality in Christ. He takes away the first in order to establish the second. Don't you dare go through the motions of the old covenant. Don't you dare put weight in that at all. It was always to point to Jesus. And now Jesus is here. Now with this, the author summarizes his argument now with the glorious results of Christ's superior sacrifice, which is access to God. Verse 10, by this will we've been sanctified through the offering of the body of Jesus Christ once for all. And every priest stands daily ministering and offering time after time the same sacrifices, which can never take away sins. Boy, you're just nailing it home, one after another. But he, this is that contrast, once time for all, Christ's sacrifice versus the ones that could never take away sin. But he, having offered one sacrifice for sins for all time, sat down at the right hand of God, waiting for that time onward until his enemies be made a footstool for his feet. For by one offering he has perfected for all times those who are sanctified. And the Holy Spirit also bears witness to us, for after saying, this is the covenant I will make with them after those days, says the Lord. I'll put my law on their heart, and on their mind I'll write them. And he then says, and their sins and lawless deeds I'll remember no more. Now, where there is forgiveness of these things, there are no longer any offering for sin. That's pretty straightforward. So by his completed one-time sacrifice, we have been set apart to and for him. Verse 10 again. By this will, what's that will? The will is the will that Jesus perfectly demonstrated by taking on human flesh and doing God's will to die for our sins on the cross. By that will, we have been sanctified through the offering of the body of Jesus Christ once for all. Now, what's this word sanctified? It means to make holy, to set apart. And it's in a perfect passive tense. What does that mean, passive? We didn't have anything to do with it. We're passive participants. Perfect tense means that it is complete, and it is still complete right now. By this will, what Jesus did, we, speaking to believers now in the Hebrews here, we have been, us believers, by virtue of faith in Christ, we have been sanctified and we are still set apart. Now, I believe this is speaking of positional sanctification rather than practical sanctification, as we'll talk about this in a minute. You see, the reality is this term sanctified here is not speaking of the sanctification that we go through on a daily basis. You see, God has made it clear that we were justified by faith in Jesus. And now we're being sanctified. We're being set apart Basically, the Lord is setting us apart with his word by his spirit, setting us apart from sin. We're being sanctified. But this same word is also used to speak of what happened when we believed, that we were set apart in whole, in a sense. We were set apart. We were saved. We were made holy, in a sense, right? Positionally speaking. And then practically speaking, he's doing that now. 1 Corinthians 6:9, or do you not know that the unrighteous shall not inherit the kingdom of God? Do not be deceived. Neither fornicators, nor idolaters, nor adulterers, nor effeminate, nor homosexuals, nor thieves, nor the covetous, nor drunkards, nor revilers, nor sinners shall inherit the kingdom of God. Hey, don't be deceived. Don't let those churches say, hey, God takes everybody no matter what. No, he takes repentant sinners. He says, and such, this is wonderful, some of you were. You were identified by your sin, but you were washed, but you were sanctified, but you were justified in the name of the Lord Jesus and the Spirit of our God. When Paul was being saved by Jesus on the road to Damascus, as he recounts that true conversion to Felix, Jesus says that he's going to send Paul out to share the word, to turn people from their darkness to light, from the doing of Satan to God, in order that they receive forgiveness of sins and an inheritance among those who have been sanctified by faith in me. When you believe in Jesus, you are set apart from your sin forever. You are delivered from sin. You are forgiven. We are holy. We are the saints. We're holy. And yet we do still practically in our flesh sin. That's what the ongoing sanctification is, okay? So back in our passage, by this will, we have been sanctified through the offering of the body of Jesus Christ once for all. We were made holy. We were justified once for all, set apart for him once for all. When you believe in Jesus, you are sanctified by faith in Jesus. You are set apart from sin forever and the consequences of sin. Praise the Lord. Now, not only have we been sanctified, but by his one complete sacrifice, our sins have been removed forever. Look at verse 11. Every priest stands ministering and offering time after time the same sacrifices, which can never take away sins. But he, speaking of Jesus, having offered one sacrifice for sins for all time, sat down at the right hand of God. In contrast to the endless, ineffective sacrifices of the old covenant, which can never take away sins, his one-time sacrifice for sins, it's finished for all times, is complete. Christ's death on the cross put away sin forever for those who would believe in him. Forever. He got rid of sin once for all. One sacrifice, and it is final. There'll never be another sacrifice because there's no need, because he completed the job. It is finished. Praise God. No more sacrifices. Jesus paid it all. It's finished. Sin has been taken care of for those who trust in Jesus. Let me share some verses, and you can write them down or flip really quickly, but you'll miss it if you're flipping, so I'll just read it for you. Matthew 26:28, for this is the blood of the covenant which is poured out for the many for the forgiveness of sins. He poured out his blood. 1 Corinthians 15:3, Christ died for our sins, according to the scriptures. Galatians 1:4, who gave himself for our sins. Colossians 2:13, and you were dead in your transgressions. In the uncircumcision of your flesh, he made you alive together, having forgiven all our transgressions. All our sins forgiven. So wonderful. 1 Peter 2:24, and he bore our sins in his body on the cross. 1 Peter 3:18, for Christ died for sins once for all, the just for the unjust, in order that he might bring us to God. Romans 4:4, just as David speaks of the blessing to him who God reckons righteousness apart from works, blessed are those whose lawless deeds have been forgiven, whose sins have been covered. Blessed is the man in whose sin the Lord will not take into account. Once for all, forgiveness of sins. The job is complete. But he, having offered, verse 12, one sacrifice for sins for all time, sat down at the right hand of God. It's done. We saw this in chapter 1, verse 3. When he had made purification for sins, he sat down at the right hand of the Majesty on high. He ascended to his rightful place with the Father, the place of authority, royal authority, and sat down. Completed work. Hebrews 8:1. Now the main point which we are saying is this. We have such a high priest who has taken his seat at the right hand of the throne of the Majesty on the heavens. He sat down at the right hand. He's done. The job is done. Job's complete. We see this taken from Psalm 110, and we'll see later on in verse 13 that this is part of it also, that he is sitting down at the right hand until his enemies are made a footstool. Having finished the work of redemption, Jesus assumed his rightful place. Sadly, there are millions, and I'm hitting this hard because this is the biggest application, by the way. There are millions, maybe a billion, people that believe and are deceived by the Catholic doctrine and the Catholic Church. A lot of people, okay? When they partake of the Eucharist, they partake of Jesus' literal body and blood, they say. And they are taught and believe by their partaking action, it is the primary sacramental channel of Christ's saving grace, nourishment, and eternal life. It's not true. One apologist says the role of the priest in the Eucharist is this. When the priest pronounces his tremendous words of consecration, he reaches up into the heavens to bring Christ down from his throne and places him upon the altar to be offered up again as the victim for the sins of man. How wrong is that from what we've just seen? They go through this ritual which brings Christ down to sacrifice again. That's why he's still on their cross. It's not true. It's heresy. It is a work with Jesus' name and scriptures sprinkled around. It's a dead work, and it's eternally dead work. Jesus Christ, having offered one sacrifice for sins, for all time sat down at the right hand of God. It is finished. And the only way we access the forgiveness through the sacrifice of sins is through faith in Jesus Christ. And when we believe in him, we are saved and we are forgiven. Our sins are removed. It's not a process going on and on through religious actions. No, it is finished. Our great royal high priest, Jesus Christ, has finished the work of redemption. The sin problem has been taken care of. Do you believe it? I do. And notice, he's at the right hand of God awaiting something. Verse 13, waiting for that time honored until his enemies be made a footstool for his feet. This is a quote of Psalm 110. Psalm 110, the Lord says to my own, sit at my right hand until I make the enemies a footstool. He is victorious over sin and death, and now the rest is being mopped up. He's going to take back what is rightfully his. The Lord will stretch forth his strong scepter from Zion, Psalm 110:2, rule in the midst of thine enemies. The people will volunteer freely the day of thy power in holy array. Talks about thy Lord has sworn and not changed his mind, thou art a priest forever, according to the order of Melchizedek. The Lord is at thy right hand. He will shatter kings in the day of his wrath. He will judge the nations. He will fill them with corpses. He will shatter the chief men over the broad country. He will drink from the brook of the wayside. Therefore, he'll lift up his head. He is at the right hand until his enemies are shattered. It's finished. The work on the cross is finished. 1 Corinthians 15, after speaking of Christ's coming, Paul shares, and then comes the end. When he delivers up the kingdom to God the Father, when he has abolished all rule and authority and power. For he must reign until he has put his enemies under his feet. The last enemy to be abolished is death. And we'll say, oh, death, where is your sting? When we're resurrected, oh, death, right? So notice here, in summary, verse 14, God's completed with one-time sacrifice has been perfected. We have been through that, been perfected forever. For, he's explaining, by one offering, he has perfected for all time those who are sanctified. It's through his one offering of himself on the cross by this will that we are complete. We have a complete salvation for all time. Our sins are forgiven. We have full access to God. We can boldly come before his throne. Tremendous. The veil has been ripped from top to bottom. Is what Jesus has done. The throne room of God is now open to the redeemed. Access to God has been accomplished because the sin problem has been dealt with. So now as we finish, the author of Hebrews brings in his final witness for the case of the superiority of Christ. Verse 15, and the Holy Spirit also bears witness to us, for after saying, so here we have the Holy Spirit bearing witness to us, that would be the Hebrews, and then also us, right? He says here, and it's through the scriptures. And notice the timing, end of verse 15, for after saying, the sacrifice of Jesus Christ on the cross, dying for our sins, is finished once for all. And after this completed work, we have the Holy Spirit bearing witness to us, revealing that the new covenant from Jeremiah has been fulfilled. Verse 16, he's bearing witness for after saying, after. Verse 16, this is the covenant I'll make with them after those days, says the Lord, I'll put my law in their heart and upon their mind I'll write them. And then he says, sins and lawless deeds I'll remember no more. Now where there is forgiveness of these things, there's no longer any offering for sin. That's why religious works is such a vile, satanic heresy to do offerings for sin. Jesus paid it all. So here, we saw this back in chapter 8, the new covenant revealed in Jeremiah 31, 31 through 34. A new covenant that God promised he would bring about because the Jews couldn't keep the old covenant. They couldn't. It was a shadow that pointed to Christ. And notice, we saw back in chapter 8, there were four elements of the new covenant. I'll put my law on their minds, and I'll write them on their hearts. I'll be their God, they shall be my people. The third promise was they shall not teach fellow citizens, but everyone saying, know the Lord, shall all know the Lord. And there was the last promise, for I'll be merciful to their iniquities, I'll remember their sins no more. But did you notice in our passage, the Holy Spirit only relays two of those? Did you notice that? He only shares two of them. This is the covenant I'll make with them after those days, says the Lord. I'll put my law on their hearts, parallel statement, on their mind I'll write them. Hey, we got the Spirit of God, we see that in Ezekiel 36, that changes our hearts, and we can now have the Word on our hearts. That's part of the new covenant. And then secondly, it says, and their sins and lawless deeds I'll remember no more. So why only two provisions of those four promises? Well, first of all, these are the two provisions that are brought about in salvation, a new heart and forgiveness of sins. And from that come the other two provisions, which are we're his people and he's our God, and that the Jews in the future one day will be all saved. These are the most important provisions. His Spirit giving us a changed heart with his word on it, and the forgiveness of sins. How incredible is that? And that's implied in that we're his people, obviously. So then, the Spirit is giving his witness, concluding here. And notice the final statement, verse 18. Now where there is forgiveness of these things, there is no longer any offering for sin. No more offerings. Forgiveness is found in the one-time offering of Jesus Christ alone. If you're a Catholic, repent of your dead works, those things you've been involved in, your continual offerings. You're working yourself to try to get yourself to heaven, whatever it is, the Eucharist, all those things, repent. Jesus Christ died for your sins once for all. And when you put your faith in him, you are saved and forgiven. Once for one time sacrifice, for all time forgiveness. Praise the Lord. And then how about us? Well, maybe there's some of you who are doing religious things to be right before God. Jesus paid it all. It's a spitting in his face. It's a putting dirt in his face to try to work your way to heaven. It's very evil. Jesus paid it all. Believe in that. And folks, also, we sin as believers, right? And sometimes we make up little things. I'm going to pay it back. I'm going to do this and that. No, don't do that. Walk with the Lord and he will help you change. He'll give you a different heart. Give you a different heart towards sin. Walk by the Spirit and you won't carry out the desire of the flesh. Allow the Lord's Spirit to work his word in your heart that you would walk differently. And confess when you fail, but don't confess so that you would sin more. Confess that you'd sin less. So then, the author has proven that Jesus is the only way. The imperfect continual sacrifices of the old covenant shadow revealed a need for Christ's perfect one-time sacrifice. The inferior shadow was thus replaced with the superior reality in Christ, with the glorious results of forgiveness of sins and access to God. So now we can draw near boldly to the throne of grace and receive mercy and find grace in time of need.

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1: Friend, before we close today's broadcast, I want to talk to you directly about your eternal destiny. If you were to die right now, do you know where you would spend eternity? If you're unsure, here are some important questions to answer. Do you believe that you are a sinner in need of forgiveness, that you've sinned against a holy God? Do you believe that you are unable to do anything about your sinful condition? Do you believe that Jesus is God, that he took on human flesh, that he came and lived the sinless life and went to the cross and died for your sins? He was buried and rose from the dead 3 days later. Do you believe that his work on the cross was sufficient to forgive you of your sins? Are you willing to acknowledge that until you repent of your sins and turn to the Lord Jesus to save you, that you deserve hell and will be sent there? If you believe these things and want to receive Jesus' offer of eternal salvation, then you need to turn to him and ask him. Whoever will call upon the name of the Lord will be saved. Father, I thank you so much for your word and your son Jesus. And I pray for those listening today who do not know you, who still are in their sins, that they would turn from their sin and trust in your son Jesus Christ for salvation, that they would be saved. Father, we thank you for your word and we thank you for your son, and it is in his name we pray.
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2: We never take it for granted that you're listening to The Well. We know you have so many other choices when it comes to listening, so thank you. I'm Michelle. Coming up next hour, we're going to hear from Jonathan Griffiths. He's going to bring us Encounter the Truth, and Jonathan wants to sharpen our knowledge of spiritual warfare today. He'll be in 2 Corinthians 10. And later next hour, we're going to hear from Mark Job, who will be in 1 Samuel 13, talking about a heart for God. That's on Bold Steps. But right now, Mark Job wants just a moment of your time to talk about what it looks like to look into God when you don't have what you want.
3: You just have this bad attitude towards life. You can blame other people and blame your circumstances. But ultimately, you are the one responsible for your attitude. And when you don't have what you want and can't get what you want, God says, have you tried looking to me? Look to the source of what you really need. I believe that most people are looking to fill their lives with something that only God can give them. I believe that there's many people in life that are trying to get something from someone but haven't realized that only God can fill the vacuum of their heart. Plato said there's a God-shaped vacuum in every person's life. There's a part of you that only God can fill. And maybe your husband, he could be the perfect husband, and give you flowers often and write you notes and encourage you and try to value you and try to appreciate you, but ultimately that would never fill a vacuum that only God can fill. There's a part of your heart that no man, no woman, no job, no promotion, no finances, nothing can fill but God Himself.
4: 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In Colossians 3:1-4, Paul understands this principle as he urges the saints in Colossae to set their mind on things above, not on things on the earth. The Christ they love and follow has ascended to the right hand of God, which calls for elevated thinking on the part of his disciples. They were to fix their attention on the ascended and glorified Savior. He has all authority, and they should live out his lordship over them in all aspects of their lives. They were secure, they were safe in the glorified Christ, who was returning to glorify them in a future day. For more bite-sized theology to feed your heart and mind, visit ktt.org.
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2: From Hebrews 13:15 this afternoon. Through Jesus, therefore, let us continually offer to God a sacrifice of praise, the fruit of lips that have openly professed His name. Oh, it's another hour of studying the Word of God together. Hi, I'm Michelle, and you're listening to The Well. This hour, we're going to hear from Mark Job on Bold Steps, but first, Jonathan Griffiths with Encounter the Truth, and Jonathan is in 2 Corinthians 10. Thanks for tuning in to The Well.
6: Now, we often speak of being engaged in a spiritual battle as we serve the Lord Jesus Christ, whether we are full-time vocational leaders within the church, pastors or elders, teachers, or whether we are laity and members of the congregation. If we are Christians, we are engaged in the battle. I think we're all aware of that, and we speak of it sometimes, but what does this look like and what is involved?
7: Welcome to Encounter the Truth with Jonathan Griffiths. I'm Steve Hiller. Glad that you're listening today. And Jonathan, you asked some really big questions right there. I don't think we can just leave those hanging out there like that. This spiritual battle that we're involved in, what is involved?
6: Well, the truth of the matter is that as the gospel of Jesus Christ goes out, and as men and women who are spiritually lost hear the good news of Jesus Christ and respond in repentance and faith and find life in Him, this is something that the Lord's enemy, the evil one, really dislikes, really hates, and is going to oppose with everything he has and every power available to him. And so where the gospel is moving forward, there's always going to be opposition, there's always going to be difficulty, there are always going to be factors that seek to undermine it. And, you know, we just need to be aware of that. What we see in 2 Corinthians is that Paul experienced that very acutely in his own ministry, and he sets us up to expect that that will be our experience as we serve the Lord and as we walk with the Lord. And it can come from all kinds of different angles. It can come from enemies of the faith. It can sometimes even come from disruption within the fellowship and the family of God. But being forewarned is being armed, and it is being prepared. And we need to go in with that expectation and walk prayerfully before the Lord and wait on Him for His help and His protection as we seek to serve Him.
7: Well, we're going to look at this together from 2 Corinthians chapter 10 and begin a message entitled, The Dynamics of Spiritual Warfare. Here is Jonathan.
6: Well, friends, what is the secret of spiritual power? What are the tools of spiritual warfare? How does the work of the gospel move forward in the face of difficulty and indeed of opposition? These questions stand at the heart of 2 Corinthians chapter 10. As we've seen again and again throughout our study of 1 and 2 Corinthians, the Apostle Paul has been facing some criticism of his ministry and some opposition against his ministry, even from some within the church at Corinth. Traveling teachers who have come in and have made a powerful impression upon some of the people have stirred up some difficulty. These super apostles, as Paul will refer to them, have convinced some of the Corinthians that Paul's own ministry really isn't up to scratch. Paul seems weak and ineffective compared to some of these other teachers who have breezed on through. And so Paul once again feels that he must offer something of a defense of his ministry and an explanation as to why it is that he operates as he does. Clearly, his gentleness and his meekness, at least in person, have come under some scrutiny and some criticism. He's written quite strongly to the Corinthians in a previous letter, one which we no longer have. But this is actually only added to the criticism. They're saying, well, look, he's inconsistent. When he's present, he's sort of meek and mild and not all that impressive. And only while he is away and by the distance of a letter does he have the courage to be bold with us. Evidently, in the minds of some of the Corinthians, being meek and gentle in speech is not an attractive thing. It's not a commendable thing. It shows that he lacks spiritual oomph, spiritual power, true authority. To their minds, it speaks of a fleshly weakness and a lack of supernatural power. That's what they think. And that's what they're saying about him. Notice again how the chapter opens. I myself, Paul, entreat you by the meekness and gentleness of Christ, I who am humble when face to face with you, but bold toward you when I am away. And you'll see there that the accusation against Paul is that he walks according to the flesh. That's what's being said. It doesn't appear to be the case that people are accusing him of being ungodly as such, so much as being weak. His ministry seems fleshly in the sense that it is devoid of true spiritual power. His oratory is not impressive enough. His presence is not commanding enough. His leadership is not bold enough. That seems to be the nature of the accusation against him. And those who see Paul's ministry as fleshly and weak want to disregard it. Against such opponents, Paul wants to remind the Corinthians that the foundation of any meekness or gentleness they may see within him is indeed the meekness and the gentleness of Jesus Christ himself. If Paul is meek and gentle in any respect, it is because his Lord and Savior is meek and gentle. Paul approaches the Corinthians as a representative of Jesus Christ and in the spirit of Jesus Christ. But being marked by the meekness and gentleness of Jesus doesn't mean that Paul's ministry is weak or unspiritual, far from it. Paul is engaged in spiritual warfare as he moves forward the cause of Christ and the work of the kingdom. And Paul here brings the language of warfare right into the foreground. You'll notice that there. He's not shying away from it because he knows what is going on. He knows what's taking place. He is waging war, verse 3. He is conscious of the weapons of his warfare, verse 4. And he is involved in destroying enemy fortifications and taking enemy captives, verse 5. The language and the imagery here are that of warfare. While Paul may look weak and ineffective to some at Corinth, he is in fact on the very front lines of the spiritual battle. And so now Paul takes us, as it were, on a tour of the battleground of the Christian ministry and of the work of the gospel. And in verses 3-6, which are actually the heartbeat of the chapter, he shows us the inner realities and the spiritual dynamics of that warfare. And I want to focus our attention particularly on those verses in our time together today, because the insights here on spiritual warfare are so profound and are so enduringly significant for us. Now, we often speak of being engaged in a spiritual battle as we serve the Lord Jesus Christ and do the work of Christian ministry, whether we are full-time vocational leaders within the church, pastors or elders, teachers, or whether we are laity and members of the congregation at large. If we are Christians, we are engaged in the battle. I think we're all aware of that, and we speak of it sometimes, but what does this look like and what is involved? In opening up to us the dynamics of spiritual warfare in the advancement of the kingdom, Paul shows us, first of all, the paradox of the battle, next, the power that we have for the battle, and third, the process of the battle. So that's where we're going. Paradox, power, and process. That's a little roadmap. But first then, the paradox of spiritual warfare. Verse 3 again. For though we walk in the flesh, we are not waging war according to the flesh. For the weapons of our warfare are not of the flesh, but have divine power to destroy strongholds. Now, Paul picks up here on this idea of being fleshly, an idea that has come from the opponent's charge against him. And on one level, he accepts it. Yes, I am. I'm made up of flesh and bone. I am a human being, weak and ineffective. I'm vulnerable. I walk in this world as a creature who has all the same vulnerabilities as anyone else, and left to myself, I am unable to do anything. In some ways, there's nothing very remarkable about me. Remember, Paul was a tent maker, a bivocational Christian worker. He was subject to economic pressures, environmental pressures, political pressures, social pressures, physical pressures, and he felt all those pressures very keenly. He speaks of them repeatedly in his letters, and we're going to see more about them in 2 Corinthians. Yes, I'm weak, says Paul. My flesh, my physicality is weak. And that is the reality of the Christian person serving the Lord Jesus Christ in the world. We are weak creatures. We get tired. We get sick. We have physical needs. We have emotional needs. We can get upset and discouraged and sad. We have economic needs, and we can face pressure when it comes to resources. We have social needs, and we can become isolated, ostracized, or abandoned. Oh yes, we are weak creatures. There is no doubt about it, and Paul does not deny it. But at the same time, we are called to participate in a spiritual battle against powerful forces, and the expectation of the Bible is that we will indeed, in the end, be victorious. And verse 4 points us there. It highlights this stunning contrast between our weak physicality and the supernatural spiritual strength that is available to us. For the weapons of our warfare are not of the flesh, but have divine power to destroy strongholds. Now, we're going to talk about that divine power in a minute. We're going to think about the weapons that are available to us. But what I want to highlight right here is this paradox between the weakness of our physicality and our creatureliness and the power that the Lord gives us for the battle. You see, the church of Jesus Christ and the people of Jesus Christ so often look weak in the eyes of the world. And often the servants whom God uses powerfully to advance his cause in the world are unimpressive looking people, people who are beset by terrible weaknesses. I simply say that and highlight it for your encouragement and for mine, because if you and I are sensible people, we will recognize our weakness and we will feel it keenly. You know, it may be that you are feeling today that you are just too weak to be useful to the Lord. Your health, it's not robust enough. You're not emotionally strong enough. You're not in a stable enough position financially. You don't have the social gifts that you need to be able to win influence with people. Whatever it is, you feel weak. And you may think that that is a barrier to being useful to the Lord Jesus Christ. But the thing we need to recognize and remember is that the weapons for our warfare and the power for our warfare are not fleshly. That is, they are not the normal powers and the normal weapons that our world looks to fight battles and to win wars. You know, our world looks to popularity and physical strength. It looks to financial resources, a full bank account. Our world today looks to a slick social media presence, to a tally of so-called friends and followers online. Our world loves influencers who place their confidence in the things of the flesh. But most people who make a difference for the cause of Christ and for the kingdom of God would not tick the boxes of impressiveness or influence or power in our world. But the Lord, He operates according to different means and different metrics.
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6: Most people who make a difference for the cause of Christ and for the kingdom of God would not tick the boxes of impressiveness or influence or power in our world. But the Lord, He operates according to different means and different metrics. I think of some of the great Christian leaders of history. Of recent memory, but still of a former generation, I think of the evangelist Billy Graham. I find it very interesting to consider Billy and his influence, which was absolutely immense, of course. I guess no preacher in world history had had such a wide influence as Billy before his time. He spoke to millions and millions of people in countries all around the globe. Billy Graham grew up on a farm in the South. His rhetoric was not polished in the sense that some might speak of polish. Those who knew Billy would say that his most notable characteristic was his humility. He was markedly humble and unassuming in his demeanor. I love the title of his autobiography, which I have on my shelf. It's called Just As I Am. Some of you will have read that. A title, of course, taken from the hymn he loved to use in his crusades, Just As I Am, without one plea, but that thy blood was shed for me. Humble, unassuming, not a polished intellectual, but used mightily of the Lord. I came across a picture just this week of the opening of the Billy Graham Library, which was established in his honor in 2007. And the photo caught my attention because it showed Billy Graham at the podium at the front, and then a number of people seated behind him on the platform. And I thought I saw in the picture, and I looked it up afterward, I thought I saw in the picture George H.W. Bush, Jimmy Carter, and Bill Clinton. And they were there. That's a lot of presidents coming to honor a boy from the farm, an evangelist, a preacher of the gospel. But you see, that's what the Lord was pleased to do. Well, that was Billy Graham. Or going back a few generations further, we might think of C.H. Spurgeon, probably before Billy, the most influential preacher in the history of the English language. Spurgeon was pastor of the Metropolitan Tabernacle in London, which regularly had 5,000 attendees throughout his ministry during the 19th century. When Spurgeon died in France and his body was brought back to London, I gather that 100,000 people lined the streets of London to pay their respects. Spurgeon was, by all accounts, something of a depressive. He wrote of his fainting fits in ministry when bouts of melancholy and discouragement would more or less overwhelm him quite regularly. This is Spurgeon in his own words, and I quote, "I am the subject of depression so fearful that I hope none of you ever get to such extremes of wretchedness as I go to. But I always get back again by this. I know that I trust Christ. I have no reliance but in Him, and if He falls, I shall fall with Him. But if He does not, I shall not. Because He lives, I shall live also. And I spring to my legs again and fight with my depressions of spirit, and I get the victory through it."
8: In addition to his depression, Spurgeon suffered from increasingly poor health, and he died young. He was subject to opposition in his day, even from those who should have been supporting him, and yet his influence was profound and incalculable. But the secret of his strength was not fleshly, it was spiritual. Now that's Spurgeon in his day, weak in the flesh.

of spiritual warfare, of the work of the gospel, of the progress of the kingdom. Now, if that's the paradox of spiritual warfare, we now turn to the power for spiritual warfare. And it's verse 4 again. For the weapons of our warfare are not of the flesh, but have divine power to destroy strongholds. We destroy arguments and every lofty opinion raised against the knowledge of God, and take every thought captive to obey Christ. I read in the news this week that the city of Toronto is facing a challenge in that its power transmission lines, which bring in electricity from outside the city to its heaving downtown core, they are soon to be overwhelmed by the demand for power. Power comes in from a large nuclear plant in the east and from the Niagara Falls in the west, but within a few short years, the transmission lines will be incapable of meeting the demand of the city, and a new plan is needed quite urgently to address the need. Now, you think of a great city like Toronto, one of North America's largest, and you think of the great towers in the city center and the buzz of activity taking place within them, all the people who live there, all the people who conduct their business there. Toronto's the financial engine of Canada, a great hub of global commerce and innovation. But hearing about the power transmission lines and that vulnerability and so on, it reminded me that this great city is in and of itself powerless. That is, it generates none of its own power from within. Without these few flimsy wires, as it were, bringing in electricity from outside, the city would fall silent and its towers would go dark. That actually happened once, by the way. You may remember the summer of 2003 when the power grid across much of the northeast of North America failed completely. And the great cities of the northeast, including Toronto, fell into darkness. I remember it because I was working a summer job at a law firm downtown as a university student. And I remember that afternoon, the city going completely dark, drained of all power, traffic lights failing, gridlock everywhere, elevators and subway cars stuck mid-journey, the whole bit. See, from gleaming towers to ramshackle warehouses, from luxurious mansions to humble dwellings, all alike had no power of their own, and they fell into darkness. But the point for the moment is this: the power comes from outside and not from within. And the same is true for the Christian believer. Whether we look impressive or unimpressive to others, whether we appear strong or suffer from marked limitations of physicality or mental strength, whether we have much or little by way of the world's goods, the fundamental reality for every believer is this: our power comes from outside, from elsewhere. Our power, to put it in another way, is not fleshly, but is rather divine in its origin. Now, the image here, as mentioned already, is clearly that of warfare. Verse 4, the weapons of our warfare are not of the flesh, but we have divine power to destroy strongholds. One of our children once had the opportunity to go to the police headquarters downtown and to be taken into the basement to see some of the armory and the weapons that are available for police operations, some of the very powerful guns that can be used for serious situations or high security events. In various museums we visited over the years in different cities, we've had the opportunity to look at ancient weaponry and the armaments that have been used to wage war. I think of the display in the Smithsonian in Washington, or the Imperial War Museum in London, or our own Canadian War Museum here. Displays where you can, as it were, step into the armory and look at the weapons of war through the ages: shields, swords, spears, firearms, tanks, rockets, all the rest. Now, Paul here in this passage, he doesn't take us into the armory to see the weapons, not on this occasion. He does that elsewhere. And we know what those weapons are. Allow me just to remind us of his most comprehensive listing of our armaments for spiritual battle, which of course is found in Ephesians 6. What is the armament of the believer for the spiritual battle? Truth,

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1: 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And as you give a gift of any amount this month, we want to send you a book called Gentle and Lowly. It's written by Dane Ortlund. And Jonathan, who is this book for?
0: Well, Steve, this book is for anyone who feels that God is frowning down upon them from heaven, anyone who feels that God is disappointed with them for their failures in the Christian life, for anyone who feels that they need to prove themselves to God or earn their way into his favor. Gentle and Lowly is a beautiful reminder that God loves us, that he's given his Son for our redemption, that he reaches out to us in mercy and grace through the gospel, that he is compassionate toward us, and that the Lord Jesus Christ is indeed gentle and lowly of heart. And I think hearing these things, even if we know that they're true, even if we've read them before in the scriptures, being reminded in such a helpful way, as Dane Ortlund reminds us in such a helpful way, will do our heart and soul good. And I think for the one who is fearful and imagining that God is indeed frowning upon them, this will be such a help and such an encouragement. And I hope you can take hold of it.
1: 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Gentle and Lowly is our way of saying thank you for your financial support this month. 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
2: 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I'm so glad you're here. Still to come this hour, we're going to hear from Mark Job with Bold Steps. But first, here's Chuck Swindoll. He has just a minute talking to us about motivation.
3: There are some people we just cannot imagine as ever being reluctant or apathetic. Like a particular individual I'm thinking of whose mother watched him through the week begin to drain in energy. And by the end of the week, he had simply lost the desire to get up and get with the day. She heard the alarm go off through the door. She listened as 9 minutes passed, and he had the alarm go off again, kept punching the little snooze button on top of the alarm. And finally, after 3 or 4 extra rings, she walked in there and decided she needed to take charge. And she said, "Son, it's time to get up. You've got to get up." He peeked out under the covers and said, "Can you give me 3 good reasons I have to get up?" She said, "Well, yes, first of all, it's Sunday, and you need to get dressed for church. Second, you're 43 years old, and you know better than to lay there. Third, you're the pastor of the church, and they expect you to be there."
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5: The tongue may be a small member of our body, but remember James' analogy, like the rudder of a ship or the bit on a horse's mouth, its impact outweighs its size. 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

0: 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Mark is founding pastor of New Life Community Church in Chicago. We're continuing our new series called A Heart for God, and we'll be looking at the importance of keeping God's voice at the center of our lives. Each one of us has been designed with a special purpose and path to take, but when we allow other voices and ideas to start directing us, we end up falling outside our lane and missing what God has planned. So, what does it take to keep our hearts dedicated to God? To answer that, we're looking into the book of 1 Samuel chapter 13 as we now continue with part 2 of Mark Jobe's message, Don't Give Up. Let's listen.
1: I want you to notice what it says in verse 8. It said, he waited 7 days, the time set by Samuel, but Samuel did not come to Gilgal. And Saul's men began to scatter. So he said, bring me the burnt offering and the fellowship offering, and Saul offered up a burnt offering. Here's what I want you to know. It was, God had never called Saul to be a priest, and so it was outlawed. It was not legal for him to offer a sacrifice. Only the Levites, the priests, were allowed to offer a sacrifice. But because Saul got pressured by the people to do something, and he was asking himself, do people like me? What do they think of me as a leader? It pressured Saul to step out of his place of obedience and to step into disobedience. There are some people today that because of peer pressure around you, you're doing things that you know you shouldn't do, but people have pressured you into doing them. Because you're asking yourself this question, do people like me? There are people today that are here that are living in compromise because you feel the pressure of people wanting you to do some things that violate your conscience and violate your convictions, but you're doing them because the question that you ask yourself is, do people like me? I believe that many of us struggle with this. Many of us can compromise our future for a moment of applause. Do people like us? And I want to tell you that Saul was asking himself this question, do people like me? Ultimately, if that's the question that you're asking, you will crash and burn. Ultimately, you will compromise your faith. Ultimately, you will water down the message. Ultimately, you will try not to be offensive. You'll try to speak in terms that everybody likes. You'll make sure that your message does not offend anybody. And you will sabotage your future. Saul, little did he know it, but at that moment of asking, do people like me, Saul was giving up the keys to his future. Number two, don't give it up. Not only don't let people-pleasing pressure drive you from your place of obedience, but don't give it up. Avoid assuming roles that God has not anointed you to step into. Saul was not called to be a priest. He was called to be a king. Samuel had anointed him, had taken oil and poured it over his head and said, God is calling you to be a king of Israel. Anointing means that someone is given the authority and power to fulfill a task upon their lives. Not all of us have the same anointing. Not all of us have the same call upon our lives, but you have an anointing and you have a call upon your life to fulfill the task that God has called you to fulfill at this moment and time in your life. Saul's anointing was to be a king, but because people pressured him, but because he wanted to please the people, he got out of his lane and moved into the other lane and tried to fulfill the role of a priest when he was called to be a king. It happens to me all the time when I'm driving on the expressway. People seem to swerve between lanes these days. But you know, it's aggravating when someone switches lanes. You're supposed to be in one lane. Stay in your lane. I want to tell you, listen, God has a calling on your life. Stay in your lane. Don't swerve to some other lane just because people are pressuring you into another lane. Don't swerve in your walk with God. Don't become what everybody wants you to be. Be what God has called you to be and anointed you to be. Stay in your lane and fulfill your calling and the task and the calling that God has upon your life. Stay in your lane. You know, people pressure, and when we're not asking ourselves, God, are you pleased with me? The tendency is to become what other people want us to be. When we're asking ourselves, God, are you pleased? You want to be what God has called you to be. When you're asking, do people like me? You're like a chameleon. When you're around your friends that don't go to church, man, you know how to throw down, party. You pull out those other dirty jokes. And then when you're around Christians, you're like, praise Jesus, hallelujah. God is good. We can't tell what you are or who you are because really what you are is you're a people pleaser. Saul was a people pleaser, and so it made him switch roles. It made him not stay true to what God has called him to be. And what I want you to know is that God has not called you to assume roles that aren't yours to take. Take the role that God has called you to do and fulfill the task, asking yourself, even though it may be difficult and hard, Lord, are you pleased with me? Number three, not only don't let peer pressure drive you from the place of obedience or cause you to assume roles that are not yours to take, but number three, don't give it up. Reject the temptation to accomplish in the power of the flesh your spiritual calling. You see, people-pleasing insecurity will lead us to rationalize disobedience and spiritualize compromise. So the prophet shows up to Samuel. Samuel has just offered a sacrifice that wasn't his to offer. And Samuel shows up and he says, Saul, what have you done? Notice what he says in verse 11. What have you done? Saul replied, when I saw that the men were scattering, and that you did not come at the set time, and that the Philistines were assembling at Michmash, I thought, now the Philistines will come down against me at Gilgal, and I have not sought the Lord's favor, so I felt compelled to offer a burnt offering. Saul replied, when I saw that the men were scattering, and that you did not come at a set time. And here's what I want you to know. I want you to see three verbs here. Saul said, I saw, I thought, and I felt. It made sense that he was trying to rally the boldness of his troops. It made sense in the flesh that he would try to keep the army together. But we cannot accomplish in the power of the flesh what God has called us to do in the power of the Spirit. He should have been asking not, I saw, I thought, I felt. He should have been asking, I trust and I obey. Lord, so are you pleased? Lord, I trust you, and you said wait, and I'm going to obey you, and you said you're going to give me the victory, so I trust and I obey, not I see, I think, and I feel. You know, the Bible tells us that the heart is deceitful above all things and desperately wicked. Who can know it? It tells us in Jeremiah chapter 17, verse 9. Proverbs chapter 4, verse 23 says, keep your heart with all diligence, for from it springs life. Another translation says, guard your heart above all else, for it determines the course of your life. Do you realize that your heart is deceitful? You can't trust your heart. In fact, can I tell you the truth? We have a tendency to spiritualize our disobedience. When Samuel challenged Saul and said, what have you done? He spiritualized it. He said, well, I was just waiting. You didn't show up. And I wanted to seek God and have his favor. So I offered this sacrifice. Oh, you're so spiritual. That's not what drove it. What drove it was, are people pleased with me? We have a tendency to spiritualize our disobedience. And our minds are masterful at spiritualizing our sin and justifying our disobedience. I have sat down with people who have looked at me in the face and said, "Pastor, I don't think you'd understand this." I said, "Yeah, I understand. You're having an affair." "Well, it's not like that." "Well, help me understand." "Well, Pastor, you know, my husband just didn't have much time for me, wasn't just giving me a lot of attention, and God provided a good friend at work that really understands me and just met an emotional need in my life. And I know you don't understand, Pastor, but I believe God brought them into my life." "No, no, no. What I understand is you're sinning and being disobedient and having an affair, and you're a married woman. That's what I understand. Don't spiritualize your disobedience." Our mind is great at rationalizing disobedience, at spiritualizing disobedience. Adam and Eve did it. Saul did it. Down through the ages, everyone who has fallen into the deception of sin, we tend to spiritualize our disobedience before God, especially when we're asking ourselves this question: do people like me? Am I important? Instead of this question: God, are you pleased with me? I saw, I thought, and I felt. You know, it's hard to be in the waiting room like Saul was and remain faithful to what you believe God has called you to. How about it? The waiting room will test you like no other place will test you. Some of you are waiting for a child, and infertility is a difficult, challenging waiting room to be in. Maybe you have a husband that you're praying for, just believing that he's going to come, believing that he's going to turn around, and it's just month after month and year after year, and that husband seems to get harder and harder and just doesn't seem to turn around. Maybe you've been faithfully trying to do things upright and honestly, and you're a small business owner, and you say, "I want to dedicate it to God and do things right and not cheat on taxes like everybody else is doing. And I'm going to make sure that I follow all the rules and do things with integrity." But you keep thinking you're going to get a break. You keep thinking it's going to finally come through, but you're already a year and a half, 2 years into it, and man, you're still struggling. And it feels like, "Hey, God, hello. I'm trying to do what's right. I'm in the waiting room." And that door, through compromise or disobedience, starts shouting out at you. "Just open the door and you'll be out. You don't have to worry about it." How many of you know what I'm talking about? The waiting room is hard. Or maybe you're that young woman that broke up with a bad relationship because you knew when you came to Christ that that's not who God wanted you to be with. And so you're praying for that Christian man. And you're waiting. And you're waiting. And you're waiting. I've been trying to do things your way. And week after week and year after year, you're trying to hang on. You're trying to be faithful. You're trying to, but you know what? And after a while, you're justifying why you're dating a person that doesn't follow Jesus, that doesn't love the Lord, that doesn't come to church, that doesn't share your faith. "Well, he's as good as most Christian men that I know." I've said this before, but sometimes our standard gets so low that now it's just male and breathing, and I'm okay with that. Because it's hard to be faithful. It's hard to hang on, but here's what you need to be asking yourself. You need to determine in your heart before God. You need to ask yourself this question: Lord, am I pleasing to you? Not Lord, am I important? Lord, am I satisfied? Lord, do people like me? Saul had to come to that understanding, and his compromise led him to actually sabotage his future.
0: 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All right, let's get back to the final half of Mark's message. It's titled, Don't Give Up.
1: You can't let that insecurity, that question lead you to drive you from your place of obedience, cause you to assume roles that are not yours, drive you to accomplish in the power of the flesh what's your spiritual calling. And lastly, don't give it up. Don't exchange spiritual shortcuts for long-term legacy. You know, in verse 13, Samuel tells Saul, you acted foolishly. You have not kept the command the Lord your God gave you. If you had, he would have established your kingdom over Israel for all time. But now your kingdom will not endure. The Lord has sought a man after his own heart. Look at me for a second. This is really, really important. Think about this for a second. God told Saul, Saul, if you follow after me, and if you're obedient to me, and if your question is, do I please you, Lord? Then I will establish a kingdom in your life that will endure forever. A kingdom that will have no end. What is the only kingdom that has no end? The kingdom of Jesus Christ, the Son of God. God told David, you'll have a kingdom that will have no end because out of the lineage of David came Jesus. Jesus was called the Son of David because David's son led and led and led, and then Jesus was born, and Jesus is King of Kings, and his great-great-great-great-great-grandfather was David. What God was telling Saul, think about it for a second. What God was telling Saul, Saul, if you're faithful, if you follow me, I will give you a kingdom that will have no end. Saul would have been the great-great-grandfather of Jesus, but instead, that was taken away from him. And he still remained as king, but the anointing to lead, the joy of leading was taken away from him. And for 40 years, he resented David, chased after David, threw rocks and spears at David. You can still be in the position that God has called you, but lose the favor and anointing of God when you lose the heart for God. There are pastors in this country that started with a fresh fire call of God in their life, but now they're just serving in a position, but they've lost their heart for God. There are husbands that started in marriages saying, we're going to make this a God-centered marriage. I'm going to love my wife with all my heart. God is going to be the center of our household. And yeah, you're still a father, but you've lost the passion to have a household that honors God. There are some of you that started, I'm going to raise kids that are going to walk in God. I'm going to be example teaching the things of God. And yeah, you're still a parent, but you've lost the passion, the favor, the anointing, the vision. There's some of you that have places of ministry. You thought God called you to heal people that were broken, and that was your passion. And you jumped in and helped people that were broken and used your story to help them. But somewhere in the process, you've lost the anointing. You stop asking, God, are you pleased with me? You got tired, overwhelmed. And you've lost the passion, the anointing, the call that God had upon your life. Listen, don't Lose it. Don't give it up now because it can affect your future, your destiny. You give it up now? Like the Saul, he gave it up for a moment of gratification, for a moment of applause, for a moment where people liked him, for a moment where he felt good. He gave it up and he lost his kingdom. His children were affected by it. His grandchildren were affected by it. I'm going to tell you, hang on to what God has given you. Hang on to obedience. Hang on to your call. Make sure that you're asking, God, are you pleased with me? Hang on to it, because in one moment you can give it up and suffer the consequences of it for years to come. You know, as I was praying this morning for you, the image that came to my mind was a football image. Whenever there's a fumble on the football field, both teams go crazy to get that ball. Have you ever seen a pile up? And you're not sure who has the ball? I'm told that underneath that pile up, anything goes. Kicking, screaming, hitting, poking eyes, punching. Because in the pile up, the goal is we need to let this guy release the ball. And whoever has that ball, they hang on with all their life. They crunch up, they get down, and they're being pushed. 300-pound men are jumping on them, elbowing, pushing, kicking, struggling. Their goal is, let's get the ball out of this guy's hand, because they know if we can get the ball, we can win the game. That's the image I have of some of you struggling with your destiny and your call, and the enemy is trying with all his might to try to get you out of your place of obedience. He's trying to get you out of your place to give it up now so he can affect your destiny. And some of you need to say, no, Lord God, I go back. I'm going to hang on to my call and of obedience. I'm going to be in the place that you've called me to be. I'm going to be faithful. I'm going to grab onto obedience. I'm going to grab onto that question, Lord, are you pleased with me? I'm going to hang on to what I know is right to do, no matter how difficult it is, Father, because I have a purpose, a call, an anointing that I'm not going to allow it to be sabotaged by my current problem. Amen.
2: Yeah, so this message is for someone right now that you are struggling to persevere. You know what you should do. You know what you should be doing. It may be in the area of sexual purity. It may be in the area of pursuing your wife and forgiveness. It may be in the area of ministry that just is very difficult to do. I don't know what your situation is, but I do know that God has a word for you. Do not give up. Hang on, like that image at the end, that football, hang on with all your might, whether you're kicked and pulled and knocked to the ground, hang on with all your might, because in the end, if you do, you will win for yourself and for God. So this is a call to persevere in your obedience.
3: 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Obedience gets harder when the culture around us pulls us in a different direction, and this book will encourage you to stand firm and be a light right where God has placed you, no matter what pressure you're under to compromise. 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That's all the time we have today. I'm Wayne Shepherd. Tomorrow, we'll begin a message called Get Back What You've Lost, the final message in this series called A Heart for God. That's coming up Tuesday, here on Bold Steps with Mark Jobe. Bold Steps is a production of Moody Radio, a ministry of Moody Bible Institute.
4: You're listening to The Well. Hi, I'm Michelle. Thanks for tuning in and learning with me. You know, the Word of God is living and active. Coming up next hour, J.D. Greer is going to bring us Summit Life, and he'll be teaching on the two treasures that you can carry into eternity. And we'll also hear The Infusion with Dr. Roche Coleman. But right now, here's Greg Laurie wanting to remind you to clean your room.
5: I heard about a Sunday school teacher that was talking to her kids about Jesus coming back again. And she said to the class, "What would you do if you knew Jesus was coming back tomorrow?" One little boy said, "I'd clean up my room." The teacher said, "Why would you clean up your room?" His response was, "Well, my mom says it looks like a tornado hit it, and I don't want Jesus to think he's coming back to a disaster zone." Is your life a disaster zone? Do you need to clean up your room, so to speak? I think the little guy got it right because he understood there's cause and effect here. In other words, if Jesus is coming back, I should do something about it. In fact, the Bible says, speaking of the return of Christ, "He that has this hope purifies himself even as he is pure." Our belief about the end time should affect us in the way that we live in these times. So I guess the question is there anything in your life that should change? Think of it this way. The Apostle John said, "Even so, come, Lord Jesus." Anything that would stop you from saying that should not be in your life. So I should look at lifestyle choices I make. I should look at relationships I have. I should look at places I go in light of the fact that Christ is coming. In other words, would I be ashamed to be doing any of these things if Jesus came back? Well, if the answer is yes, I would be. And stop doing those things. Let it affect you in your life. Jesus is coming back, so clean your room.
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9: 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The commandments of the Lord are right, bringing joy to the heart. The commandments of the Lord are clear, giving insight for living. Reverence for the Lord is pure, lasting forever. The laws of the Lord are true. Each one is fair. They are more desirable than gold, even the finest gold. 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
4: The Lord is my strength and shield. I trust Him with all of my heart. He helps me, and my heart is filled with joy. I burst out in songs of thanksgiving. That's from Psalm 28, verse 7 this afternoon. Thank you so much for joining me here on The Well. What a rich afternoon, opening God's Word side by side. I'm Michelle. First this hour, we're going to hear from Dr. Roche Coleman with The Infusion, and then J.D. Greer with Summit Life. Dr. Roche is next on The Well.
10: So in 1:17, it says, As to these four youths God gave, that was the outlying word that you're going to see all the time coming forth. You will see that it is God who is giving them the power. God is giving them favor. God allowed them to have compassion with their captors. All right? Very, very important. Why is this important? Here's the principle I want you to take from this. Wherever you find yourself as a servant of God, as a Christian, as a believer, God has allowed you to be there, but God can still give you favor. You with me? I don't care how wretched, how wicked, how rough, brutal your person around you, your group around you, God can give you favor. That's the principle. So often we miss this.
11: 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Now, as we study the book of Daniel, it may be that we've not had the intensity of an actual fiery furnace, but have had or are in situations where it feels like we're in a losing battle. Our hope is that this series will be a blessing and encouragement for you. 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
10: We are going through the book of Daniel. This is really kind of our major introduction. And so we looked at the beginning of Daniel last week, chapter 1, and we're going to try to finish some of chapter 1 and hit chapter 2 tonight. I think we can get it done. We don't want to get bogged down because it's great information. And so I want us to make certain we dive through here and look at it. Sounds good? Hey, let's pray. We're going to dive in. Father, we love you. We thank you for this time. And we ask, Lord God, that you guide us and sustain us as only you can. And Lord, for what you do, we will be certain to praise you and give you glory. We thank you. We ask it in Jesus' name. Amen. So we have been looking at Daniel, and I'm just going to give a quick recap. And we were looking at how Daniel and his friends arrived in Babylon, how they made the long trek. And I'm going to show you this map from Jerusalem over to Babylon. And the account, this is a depiction of how some of the captives were bound when captives were taken hostage and from one nation to another. You see the ropes around their neck here, and you see their ropes that are connecting them to one another, and sometimes they bind their arms and hands behind them. And so you see some of those features, and it's possible that some of the Israelites were bound like this when they made their journey from Jerusalem, which is right here if you look at our map. And so they had to make the trek through Damascus, Tadmor, up here by the Euphrates River, Tigris and Euphrates, and come all the way down over here to Babylon. And so that's the journey they make. And remember the psalm that is so poetic, but also describes some of that is Psalms 137, where Israel is making this journey when they arrive over here by the Tigris, Euphrates, what they call the rivers maybe of Babylon. This is potentially some of the rivers they, when they ask them, hey, sing us the songs of Zion. This is the journey they had made. And some, there are different accounts of how far it is. Some believe it was maybe 720 miles Others say it could have been 400 and some miles and plus a bird's flight straight. But some believe because of the kind of arc that they had to take, because most of the journeys in antiquity, they were by rivers. It was easy for them to travel. And anyway, Israel, they were deported to Babylon. And so we saw that in 2 Chronicles chapter 36, how God is the one who sent them there. And we saw some of the primary reasons. And we looked at some of the reasons why Sabbath, they violated the Sabbath rest. Remember, we saw that. Number two, we saw that they were steeped into idolatry. They were worshiping the idols. And so these were some of the primary reasons that the Israelites were taken captive into Babylon. And we looked at the Sabbath violation that was in Exodus chapter 20, verse 8. He told them to remember the Sabbath and keep it, but they violated. Remember that. And so this is kind of rapid fire, all right? We're getting a sip from the fire hydrant because we went over this last week. And so I'm just kind of going through these. You can read about the author and you can read about some of the critical information about the book of Daniel. I just put that there for you, but we don't have time really to kind of get into that aspect of it. We talked about the kings that were there when Daniel was in his ministry, kings of Judah. We saw that he was there ministering Josiah, Jehoahaz, Eliakim, whose name got changed to Jehoiakim, and then Jehoiachin and Zedekiah. We saw that. And then when we got to chapter 1, we saw them in Babylon. We saw Israel in Babylon. And remember, this was about 605 BC when they're in Babylon, okay? Around about 605 BC, Nabopolassar passed away, and Nebuchadnezzar, he's now on the throne. And remember, they tried to change the Hebrew youths. They wanted to change them, and they wanted to make them Babylonians. And remember, they picked out the best youth. Remember, they had to look a certain way. They had to have a certain mental acumen, the ability to understand, to learn. But they were also of royal descent. They were the royal individuals from Jerusalem, from Israel, and now they take them into Babylon. They want to train them, and so they changed their diet. They changed the food they eat. They changed their clothing, how they dress. They wanted to change also their literature, their learning. And then we saw last, what did they change? The names. The names. They wanted to change their identity. They wanted to deprogram them, take all of what they had learned as Israelites out, and they wanted to make them true Babylonians. And one of the ultimate changes they made to them were, as we looked at last week, was they made them what? Eunuchs. Woo! It's rough. Isaiah 39 and 6 through 7 gives an account of that, where he tells them, he says, listen, your sons are going to go into exile to Babylon, and they will be eunuchs in the palace of Babylon. You see, God had already prophesied this. You will see it also in 2 Kings chapter 24. Think about verse 12, 13, and 14. And one of the things you're going to see is this, and I'll show you real quick. The term that's used for a eunuch sometimes is translated official. But when they made them eunuchs, and we looked at it last week, that's when they take their masculinity from them, make them docile. It's equivalent to making a bull a steer, and they made them more docile. And that's why in the book of Daniel, we noted that you never see Daniel with a wife, children, because he's a eunuch. And we believe his three friends also, they were also eunuchs. And that way they could navigate in the palace, and they didn't have to worry about them engaging in activity, intimacy with the harem or any of the Babylonian women. They didn't have the desire. They're eunuchs. Okay. And so we looked at the invasion, and we looked at also Nebuchadnezzar, what he did, and we looked at something else. One of the principal features of the whole book Let me pause here before I go down to that. I just want to hit this real quick. Remember, we looked at the name change that was given to them. Daniel, Hananiah, Mishael, Azariah, and we saw their names changed. And all their names changed to names that was very closely affiliated with the gods of Babylon. Let's look at the latter part of chapter 1. After they get their name, they get their food. And let's go there in Daniel chapter 1. And this is important because I love this. This is good stuff here. You want to see this, all right? Because what happens here is now they have received favor. Three verses we noted last week. First, Daniel chapter 1, verse 2. Daniel chapter 1, verse 9. Daniel chapter 1, verse 15. It alludes to one of the principal themes in the book. What was that? The sovereignty of God. And when we're going through here, what you got to understand is, remember, that the principal theme throughout the book of Daniel, God is in control. Although it appears that he has lost control, God is still in control. And so in verse 2, verse 9, and verse 15, we see the Lord is actively here giving and allowing things to happen because God is letting this transpire. 17. He's letting these things transpire because he wants Daniel and his friends, even though they're in a foreign land, to still excel. And watch this. He's using them in this foreign context to be his witnesses. Okay? Don't miss that. Don't miss that. So in 1:17, it says, as to these four youths God gave. That was the outlying word that you're going to see all the time coming forth. You will see that it is God who is giving them the power. God is giving them favor. God allowed them to have compassion with their captors. All right? Very, very important. Why is this important? Here's the principle I want you to take from this. Wherever you find yourself as a servant of God, as a Christian, as a believer, God has allowed you to be there, but God can still give you favor. You with me? I don't care how wretched, how wicked, how rough, brutal your person around you, your group around you, God can give you favor. That's the principle. And so often we miss this. God allows, remember, them to receive not the diet of the rest of the people in training. They were allowed to receive this. It's really a mace. So often people translate this as a fruit, but it's really like a wheat. And if you look in the King James, I think it's 14. It's more like this kind of paste that they receive, like wheat, and they grind it up and they eat it, and that's what they're sustained. And then they drink water as well. And so this is what sustains them. Why does that sustain them? Because God is acting supernaturally to allow the food that they eat to give them the nourishment necessary that they don't decrease, but they increase. You see? They lack nothing because of their faith in God. That's the supernatural power of God when we trust him to do things. You and I must remember that God is a supernatural God, and he does things in the supernatural realm. We don't see it, but God is moving and he's bringing things to fruition. Although we may not see it, that's what's going on here in the book of Daniel. That's what makes this book so great. Because God is behind the scenes, actively engaged and moving, and he's doing great things in and through these young men. There's a lot of debate about them, about their age. And let's go there. I want to just go back to the notes here real quick. It's a lot of questions about what's the age of these guys? What's going on here? Their use, the Hebrew term there is yelet that's used. And the whole idea is that these were, and the word has a broad range of meanings when you talk about youth. Sometimes it's used for youths of young people in the age of maybe 15 to 17 adolescents. If you look in 1 Kings chapter 12, remember when Rehoboam ascends to the throne after Solomon has died in the kingdom. Rehoboam says goes to the yelet. He goes to the men of his age, his peers. These we believe were young adults above 21. If you look in Exodus chapter, I think 21, 22, there's an injunction that the law gives for if a person gets into a tussle with a pregnant woman and injure, it says the yelet, the child, then hey, you have to compensate because you have injured this child. And so the word is also used to refer to Daniel and his friends. So the age range can vary, but I'm convinced they're probably around 18 years of age when they get here. And I believe they really went into service 3 years later, around 21, 22. About 603 BC, okay? And so that's where we get that. And then you will see the term Ichabod. I had to put that in there. Ichabod was important. Why? Because Ichabod is the idea that the glory of God has departed, okay? The glory of God, that's what Ichabod means. There's no more glory. The Israelites have left Jerusalem. They've been deported to this foreign land. And now the glory of God that once rests on Jerusalem, the temple, it is gone. It was symbolic of God leaving. And I want to say this. If we're not careful in the United States of America, God's total glory, I believe, will depart from us and he will turn us over to ourselves. I believe it can happen collectively, but also individually. Ichabod, where the glory is gone, when they take the vessels from the temple, when the temple is burned, you see it here in your notes in 2 Chronicles 36:19, the temple was in a state of being in Ichabod. The glory had departed, it left. And so they are gone. The utensils, remember, of the gods of the Babylonians.

picture of the beast, the image. People are trying to understand the dates in the book of Daniel, and they miss what the book of Daniel is really about. It's about a sovereign God who, although the glory has departed from the temple, he still manifests his glory through his servants who live by faith in a foreign land. Wherever we are, as we remain faithful to God, God's glory is manifest through us. God doesn't need a temple, an edifice. God doesn't need utensils, basins. God does not need an altar. It doesn't require him to have any of these entities that he used. God used us to manifest his glory. That's what he did with these men. They are going to testify, witness to the highest authority in the largest context, the Babylonian Empire. They're going to let all the officials, administrators know that God, the God of Abraham, Isaac, and Jacob, is the true and living God. That's it. My question to you and I, are we doing the same thing in our context? That's the question. Let's look in chapter 2 of the book of Daniel. Let's go there now. And I want to look at some key verses here because it's so much in here. Second year of the reign of Nebuchadnezzar. Nebuchadnezzar had dreams. He had dreams. This, they say, is the second year. And one of the things that is believed is because of how the ancients sometimes considered years and reigns, that Nebuchadnezzar had his what is called the regnal year. There's a year that happened between his coronation, when he's officially installed in the office, when his dad died, I think it was around December. And so he's officially installed, I think it is in March. And so there's a time period between there. And so that's why some of the dates, there's discrepancies. So if you see some discrepancies, don't get bent out of shape. It's the way they looked at some of the time constraints. But one of the things we see here is, and remember now, remember we talked about how vast the empire of Babylon is. I mean, it's serious, the splendor of Babylon and the vastness of this empire. Think about this now. You know how tough it is to get to the White House. I don't know if you've ever toured the White House. If you've ever tried to get a tour, first, you have to get on a list. Someone has to scrutinize and ensure that you are who you are. You have to have the proper identification. And then you still, when you get there, you have to wait in line and go through a security check. There are tiers or layers in order to get into the White House, right? The president may not be in the White House when you are visiting the White House, but you still have to endure these various checkpoints. On top of that, there is security all around to ensure what? The safety of the president of the United States of America. The same was the case with King Nebuchadnezzar. All of this security around him, but yet God could get to him. He's in his bed, relaxed, sleeping. What does God do? He tiptoes into his dreams. Bypass all those guards, them big brutish jokers standing around, swords, spears, javelins, whatever. I'm certain probably has some vicious beasts around there. And God goes, he says, I'm going to wait till you go to sleep and I'm going to get to you. He gives him a dream. And the king is like, I had this dream. He said, serious dream. You know, and it's funny, I have dreams all the time. And I'm like, what do my dreams mean? I had a dream the other night. And I was like, man, I want to know what this means. I usually don't know where to get an interpretation, but anyway, I have them.

0: King gives orders, verse 2. He says, call the magicians, conjurers, or sorcerers, Chaldeans, to tell the king his dream. So they came in and stood before the king. He says, I had this dream. I need you guys to interpret it. Now watch this. This is incredible because I'm going to paraphrase a lot of it. You can kind of go through. He has a dream and he says, I want to know what I dreamed. And then I want the interpretation of the dream. And I expect you guys to tell me that. That would be equivalent to me saying, I had a dream Monday. Now, can you guys tell me what I dreamed? By the way, tell me my interpretation. And you guys are like, we have no idea what you dreamed. You know how broad that is? However, that was the expectation of these officials, these sorcerers, conjurers. These were equivalent to our astrologists. I don't know if you guys remember, you might be too young to remember, but a few years ago, it seemed like it was always on television, but there was this one Lady Cleo. She was supposed to be like this woman who could interpret and know things. Proved to be a fraud, like most.
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2: 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I'm so glad you're here. Still to come this hour, J.D. Greer with Summit Life. But right now, Chris Legg wants to offer up a prayer on what we're grateful for.
3: Father, we're so grateful for the power of your word. We're so grateful for your claim upon us. We were lost and abandoned. We were slaves. We were unloved and unwanted. We were orphans. Our bodies were just pincushions for the world, yet you have purchased us out of that. You've made us your very own. So Lord, I pray for your church, that we would not see the gates of hell as something that can stand against your church, but instead we would not be caught on our heels and put on the defensive, but recognize that your word is powerful. It is the anvil around which the hammers lay broken. Lord, the gates of hell are who is on the defensive, and the gates of hell will not stand against your church. Lord, I pray that we will be, as we're learning, how we do this in a way that is reverent and honorable and generous and kind and loving, not preachy, not in people's face, but Lord, I pray for a strength that we would recognize our confidence, our identity, our source, our value, our purpose, our treasure comes in you and from you. And I pray that our lives would be transformed to you and to the truth that every one of these people out there, even those who hate you, they are your creation bearing your image and you treasure them. And I pray we will pour out in love and compassion the truth to seek to rescue them from their own trap. And Lord, I pray you would never let us fall in the trap of confessing the sin of other people's idolatry, but our own. Help us to examine our lives and see where it is that we've bought into this for ourselves, probably. Help us never to worship ourselves and to create you in our image, but always to accept that we've been created in yours. Thank you, Father, for this church. Keep the lights on. In your son's name we ask it. Amen.
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5: The Lord is my light and my salvation. Whom shall I fear? The Lord is the stronghold of my life. Of whom shall I be afraid? When evil men advance against me to devour my flesh, when my enemies and my foes attack me, they will stumble and fall. Though an army besiege me, my heart will not fear. The war break out against me, even then I will be confident. One thing I ask of the Lord, this is what I seek, that I may dwell in the house of the Lord all the days of my life, to gaze upon the beauty of the Lord and to seek him in his temple.
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7: 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Greer. As always, I'm your host, Molly Vidovich. If this world is what the Bible says it is, then focusing your whole life on laying up treasures here, things like beach houses and 401ks and worldly fame or Instagram followers, seems foolish. Why? Because Revelation 18:17 says, "In a single hour, all this wealth has been laid waste." Instead, Pastor JD is going to show us how to build our lives on the only two treasures we carry with us into eternity, the Word of God and the souls of people. 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
8: You know, they say you can entice and trap a male butterfly simply by using a cardboard replica of the female. You ever try to catch a butterfly without a net? You ever try that? It's not easy. It's hard. But if you put up a colorful cardboard cutout of a female butterfly in a cage, doesn't have to be that good, he will trap himself. Look at that poor male butterfly, by the way. It's not just flitting around, you know, lonely, looking for love. Things aren't going well back at home. And there she is. Oh, look at the beauty of those wings. I ain't ever seen a pattern like that. Wonder why she's in that strange little box. Oh, no matter. I'm sure her love is worth it. Only to get there to find out after he's trapped that she's fake. And the next thing he knows, he's on display at the Museum of Life Science with snot-nosed kids staring and poking at him all day. When are we going to learn that that's the trajectory of all sin? Pornography becomes addictive. Cynicism rots your soul and just makes you more and more bitter. When are going to we learn that these are all false promises and they're fake? They're propaganda village. Y'all, sometimes the ones who best reveal this to us, I found, are our comedians, the ones we pay to make us laugh. Like this guy, Robin Williams, one of the funniest people of our generation, who ultimately committed suicide because his life felt so empty. What he said shortly before he died, I think the saddest people always try their hardest to make people happy because they know what it's like to feel absolutely worthless. All it takes is a beautiful fake smile to hide an injured soul. In other words, it's just a mirage. Or this guy, Dax Shepard, right? You may not remember him as well, but if you watch the show Parenthood, he was one of the stars there. He's got a podcast now called Armchair Experts, pretty popular. Here's what he says. They're paying me a ton of money. People recognize me now at the airport. I'm doing everything I've ever dreamed of doing, and yet I'm the least happy I've ever been in my entire life. I am closer now to not wanting to be alive than I've ever been, and yet on paper I have every single thing I've ever wanted. Previously, I could always tell myself, one day, if I have money, one day when I'm doing the thing that I've always wanted to do, that'll solve everything. You know, I think a lot of us proceed through life thinking we will be happy if we will have self-esteem, if we will know contentment, if. Those are illusions that most people don't get to find out or just illusions, but I got to find out. I'm telling you, from the mouths of our comedians, the people we pay to make us happy, they're saying it's all fake. It's all a facade. The building has no rooms. C.S. Lewis talked about the sweet poison of the false infinite. I love that phrase. The sweet poison of the false infinite. Babylon promises love and intimacy, but all you find there is heartache and trouble and brokenness. It's propaganda village, nothing but empty supermarket shelves over there. Y'all listen, honestly. I've been thinking about my own personal battles with different sins. Unfortunately, you don't get to leave temptation to sin behind when you became a pastor. I tried, right? But when they handed me my degree in seminary, they didn't hand me a get out of sin free card. You bring all that stuff with you. And there's a few things that sin promises me personally, things Babylon uses to entice me. And I got to constantly tell myself, I have to preach to myself. Y'all, listen, my best sermons are not delivered to you. My best sermons are the one I preach to me. It's why I do a quiet time every single morning, because the first guy that needs to hear a sermon every day is JD. And what I got to constantly tell myself every single day using scripture is, it's all a mirage, all of it. Oh, it looks so good. It looks like such a sparkling city with lights and street sweepers, but it's all fake. It's all fake. It might be the promises of money or the promises of fame or forbidden romance. They're all dressed up for me in purple and scarlet and adorned with gold and jewels and pearls. But scripture tells me they're empty, they're fake, and that our steps take hold of hell and our feet lead down to the grave. Beware the sweet poison of the false infinite. When Babylon falls, John says this, chapter 18, verse 15, the merchants of these wares who gained wealth from her will stand far off in fear of her torment, weeping and mourning aloud. Alas, alas, for the great city that was clothed in fine linen and purple and scarlet, adorned with gold, with jewels, and with pearls. For in a single hour, all this wealth was laid waste. You're going to be somebody who wakes up one day to find out that you gave your life to chase one empty mirage after another, only to find out that none of it was what you thought it was, that you spent your whole life climbing some ladder just to get to the top of some building, only to find out that the building had no rooms, the windows were painted on, and it was all fake. I'm telling you, what you're looking for is in Jesus. It's in the New Jerusalem. Psalm 16:11, in his presence is the fullness of joy. At his right hand are pleasures forevermore. Fullness of joy means joys that could not get any stronger. Pleasures forevermore means joys that could not last any longer. But those things are only for those who wait in faith and who seek the invisible city, the heavenly city, the New Jerusalem. So what are the implications for us now? Look at 18 verse 4, John will tell you. Then I heard another voice from heaven saying, come out of her, my people, lest you take part in her sins, lest you share in her plagues. Now, remember, real quick, there's two ways to read Revelation. You can read it firstly as prophecies about a time coming in the future, an actual seven-year period in the future where an actual Antichrist and an actual false prophet reign. There will be a time during that seven-year period when God literally says to his people, get out of Babylon. I'm about to destroy it. And those of us who are still around at that point will flee the premises. But I've told you, that's a valid way to read this. There's another important way to read Revelation, and that is to read it as descriptions of forces that are already at work in the world now. Because while there is an Antichrist coming one day, the spirit of Antichrist is already here, John tells us. So you should read it both ways. So this command is not just for a future generation. It's also for us now. Come out of her, my people, lest you take part in her sins and then share in her plagues. That's a command we find, by the way, not only here to come out. It's multiple times in the Bible, both Old and New Testament. Come out from among them and be ye separate. But see, that presents a problem, doesn't it? Because there are other places in the Bible that tell us seemingly the opposite, tell us to stay put. For example, Jeremiah 29:7, which was written during the time of Daniel, right? During the time when they were literally exiles from Jerusalem living in a literal Babylon. Here's what Jeremiah, God said to Jeremiah, build houses, live in them, plant gardens there, seek the welfare of the city. The city is Babylon, where I have sent you into exile. The Apostle Peter basically picks this command up and gives the same instructions in his first epistle to the church, 1 Peter. Peter tells the believers there in Babylon, Rome, stay put, be a witness there, make a difference. Make Rome a better place to live. Church, we got two seemingly opposite instructions, don't we? Come out of her, my people. Settle in, seek the city's welfare. Is this a contradiction? All right, let me teach you a little Bible interpretation rule. Whenever you see an apparent contradiction in the Bible, that is usually the place where you find wisdom. What this means is that we are to live in Babylon, deeply integrated into life here, but distinct from her sins and her man-centered ways. Christians, hear me, listen. Christians always tend to navigate toward one of two extremes. For some people, the come out from among them and be ye separate, that's what they do. By the way, this was a key verse in my Christian high school. I heard so many sermons on that verse right there. We didn't dress like the world. Our dress code in my Christian high school was straight out of Little House on the Prairie, right? With an occasional fashion flair that we picked up from the Brady Bunch. As boys, we wore our hair short. If your hair's touching your ears, that's sinful. Even though the style of the time for boys back in the 80s was long and wavy, right? Like Luke Skywalker, but he was with a force and he was demon possessed anyway. Right? And the men didn't have beards. Sure, in all the pictures of Jesus in our KJV Bibles, he had long hair and a beard, but those pictures were drawn by liberals because only liberals like art, right? We didn't get tattoos. We didn't wear earrings. Only gangs and pop stars, tattoos and earrings. We didn't dance because dancing was the devil's foreplay, right? In fact, we didn't have premarital sex because it might lead to dancing, because apparently dancing was the worst sin out of all of them. We didn't listen to rock music because that would make you want to dance. We all know where dancing leads. We were forbidden to listen to Christian rock music because Christian rock was mixing God's message with Babylon's rhythms. By the way, I'm not making any of this up. These are literal things I've heard dozens of times. Although my dad, after the Thursday service, asked me to point out to you that these were not the things he and my mom taught me. They were things that my Christian school emphasized, not him, okay? So I was told, don't even listen to rock music, even if it's got Christian lyrics. If the beat gets to your feet before the lyrics get to your heart, it's sin, okay? Plus, you never know what Satanists, atheists, and sneaky liberals have backmasked into your music. And if you don't know what backmasking is, look it up later. You will thank me, I promise. Come out from among them and be ye separate. That was the command, and we took it seriously. Social weirdness was proof of godliness.
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8: Now, there's others of you. You don't have any problem with that right there, okay? You're deeply integrated. You're deeply integrated here. What you actually struggle with is applying this verse at all. Your lives bear no virtual distinction from Babylon at all. Your values in your job are basically Babylon's values. your modesty standards, the way you dress are Babylon's values. Your goals for retirement are the same as Babylon's goals. Your social media behavior and your social media posts are shaped more by CNN, Fox News, and the Daily Wire than they are the epistles of Paul. You don't challenge the world with your online presence. You mirror the world. Your approach to relationships and romance is more influenced by Taylor Swift than the Holy Scriptures. You mean prove it? Let's play a little game. We'll play a little game. It'll be fun, I promise. It's a call and response game. It only works if you respond. Here's the deal. If you know what comes after what I'm gonna say, you gotta respond out loud. I'll start off. If you know it, you complete. Cause baby, now we got, all right, pretty good. I knew you were trouble. Why can't you see? All right, really good. Most of you, a couple of you don't like him, her. I didn't have to give you the song. Hey, I just gave you the, and you can finish it. Okay, so you know Taylor's wisdom about love and relationships. How about the Bibles? Let's try. 1 John 3:16. By this we know love that, y'all, it literally says, John says, I'm going to tell you exactly what love is. Love is, and you don't even know what the verse says. Jesus is like, baby, now we got, that's what he's saying to us, okay? By this we know love that he laid down his life for us, and thus we ought therefore to lay down our lives for the brothers and sisters. How about Ephesians 5:25? Husbands, love your wives just as Christ loved the church and gave himself up for her too. Dudes, Paul literally, under the inspiration of the Holy Spirit, is telling you how to love your wife. You don't even know what it says. In case you're curious, it's make her holy, cleansing her by the washing with water through the word. Is this painful enough yet? Let's do one more, Colossians 3:14. And above all these, put on love, which binds everything together in perfect harmony. See, maybe you're a little bit more influenced by Babylon than you think you are. And by the way, I know Taylor just got engaged, so congratulations, C. Okay, I'm not trying to pick on her. But I don't think that qualifies Taylor to give you more instruction about marriage than Jesus, okay? Amen? In 10 years, she may or may not still be married, but this will still be the word of God. So the question is, who shapes your view of life and how distinguishable are you really from the world? In his book, The City of God, St. Augustine said that Christians, citizens of the kingdom of God, should be most distinguishable from the world around them in three primary ways. He called them his big three: money, power, sex. If you wanna know if somebody's really distinct from Babylon, those are the three areas to look at. Not the length of their hair or how many tattoos they have. The city of man, Augustine says, sees money as a tool for acquisition and self-promotion. Get all you can, keep all you can, spend all you can, give a little bit so you look good, get some tax breaks, but otherwise it's for you. The Christian, by contrast, believes money, all of it, not 10% of it, but all of it is a stewardship from God given to bless others and advance his kingdom on earth. In the same way, the city of man says power is to be grasped and leveraged for yourself. By contrast, the Christian believes power is something God entrusts to us to serve and build up others. We are evaluated in God's eyes, not by how we use our power to climb high, but by how high we lift up others around us. Finally, the city of man says sex is whatever you want it to be. You write your own rules. If it works for you, it can't be wrong. The Christian says sex is a gift from God to be honored within his design. For the Christian, sex is about loving self-giving and God glorification more than it is stingy self-gratification. That makes you different. It's like Tim Keller says, I love this. Roman society was stingy with its money and promiscuous with its bodies. They gave nobody their money and practically everybody their body. By contrast, the Christians in the early church came along and gave practically nobody their bodies and practically everybody their money. You're supposed to be different from the world, not because you don't got earrings or tattoos or because you wear denim skirts and culottes. Your whole life is supposed to scream, you're from somewhere else. People should look at you and say, you ain't really from around here, are you? Because you're so out of sync with the rhythms of Babylon. The way I've illustrated it over the years is like this. I've told you, picture football, big kickoff this weekend, obviously kickoff weekend. So you see these huge marching bands out there at halftime. They're amazing. Every person moving in perfect sync and lockstep, right? But then you see one, just imagine you see one guy out in the middle of that whole, you know, group of hundreds of people, one guy just doing his own thing. He got the same uniform on as everybody else, but he's moving completely differently. When everybody goes left, he goes right. When they duck, he jumps. When they stand still, he shakes, right? Or whatever you do on a marching band. He looks totally out of rhythm, right? Like he can't keep beat until you notice he's got AirPods in. And you find out he's listening to a local radio station and they just happen to be playing I Don't Wanna Wait by David Guetta and One Republic. Turns out he's perfectly in rhythm. He's just tuned into a different conductor. That's the Christian life. To the world, we look odd, even out of step. We're actually just watching another conductor. We're perfectly in rhythm with the music of another city. And see, that brings us to the end of chapter 18. All those shipmasters and seafaring men, sailors and all whose trade is on the sea stood far off and cried out as they saw the smoke of her burning. What city is like that great city? John uses that question right there as a rhetorical question to set us up for the other city, which he's about to introduce to us, the New Jerusalem, the city of God that's coming down like a bride adorned for her wedding, coming from heaven, whose pleasures are real and eternal and last forever. You got to decide which city you belong to. You got to decide which city is the illusion and which one you're going to make your home in. If this world is what the Bible says it is, then focusing your whole life on laying up treasures here, things like beach houses and 401ks and worldly fame and Instagram followers or having your name on a building at Duke, in a single hour, all that wealth will be laid waste. I'm telling you that there's many of you who are giving your whole lives for things that are going to burn up in less than an hour. Now listen, when it's all said and done, when Babylon is done burning, only two things are going to remain. I tell you this all the time. The word of God and the souls of people. Only two things in this world last forever. The word of God and the souls of people. There's only two treasures that you will carry with you into that New Jerusalem. Things that are built on the word of God and the souls of people that you have brought along with you into glory. Only one life to live will soon be passed. Only what's done for Christ will last. Y'all, it's pretty simple. Build your life on the word of God and the souls of people, or waste it. It's like I've heard said, those who marry the spirit of this age will find themselves widows in the next. You're spending your whole life building and investing in things that I'm telling you just don't matter. Especially tragic is that some of you won't fully give your lives to Jesus because you're so enamored with chasing this mirage of Babylon. Friend, let me just plain reason, okay? Listen, just plain reason. Even if one day you could obtain every one of your dreams, you get the marriage, you get the house, you get the fame, you get the truck, you get the money, more money than you know how to spend. Even if you get it all, even if it's everything you've ever hoped it would be, but it comes at the cost of your soul, what good is it? You're going to wail with all these people in Revelation 18, how everything you live for is destroyed in an hour and you'll be left with nothing but the wrath of God. At which point you'll call on the mountains to cover you, to hide you from the face of the one that you have set yourself in opposition to. Two cities, the city of man and the city of God, Babylon and the New Jerusalem. Which one do you think is the illusion? And which one have you made your home?
7: Have you reached out and received Jesus personally? You can do that right now, wherever you are. If you'd like someone to pray with you, we would be so honored. Just give us a call at 866-335-5220. 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Greer. Our hope is never just to give you more information, but to help you know Jesus more deeply. 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How can a resource like this help?
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7: 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I'm Molly Vidovich. 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
2: 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Thanks for listening along with me. We are learning to treasure His Word together. Hi, I'm Michelle. Coming up next hour is Greg Laurie with A New Beginning and Philip Miller with Living Hope. But first, here's Dan Seaborn. He wants to talk about the short wick in marriage.
9: I kept a list of the things we disagreed about because I want to show you how foolish it is, this short wick stuff we have with each other. I'm just going to share it with you. Here it is. I kept a list. So Jane and I would disagree. I would go into my office here and I'd just write it down. I kept a list. There it is. There's my list for the month. You tell me which of these things are important enough to really argue about. You listen. It's embarrassing, but I'm going to read you my list. First thing we argued about during that month was the way the neighbor's dog kept coming over and using the bathroom in our yard. We got an argument over it. I wanted to get the BB gun out and sting that dog. Jane said, "You can't do that." I'm like, "Watch me." We got an argument over it. I'd see the dog coming. I'd be going to get the BB gun. She'd be trying to run and get it away from me. We got into an argument over something to do with them kids. I mean, anybody here with kids, you relate? Yeah, you don't do it the same way. We got into an argument about the way she was using her Simply White toothpaste. I could tell she's doing it all wrong, and I'm trying to tell her, and we're in the bathroom fighting over Simply White toothpaste. We got into an argument about the way I was taking the recycling trash out. She saw me take a piece of regular trash and put it in the recycling stuff, and it should be in regular. I come back in, she's like, "I was watching. You watching me put out the trash? Oh, I saw you put that one thing in there. You know that's gonna cause a problem." I said, "Babe, let me tell you something. When they get to the landfill, those guys are laughing their heads off going, 'And they paid for this.'" They throw it all in the same place. They throw it all in the same stinking pile. We got into an argument. We were walking, and one of us accidentally missed the step, and we blamed each other for missing the step and got into an argument walking. We got into an argument about one of those big orange construction barrels on the highway. Driving down the road, either I tipped it a little bit, hit it a little bit, or something, and we got into an argument about it. I mean, it's crazy. So far, is there anything in here really worth arguing about? No. But this is called marriage. And the whole time, the wick gets shorter and shorter and shorter. We got into an argument. She was trying to put them fake nails on, and she broke one of them. And then you got to go back and buy a whole new set. the way she broke that nail, I still to this day, she just wasn't putting it on the right way, and I could see what she needed to do. Got into an argument about it. And then that orange construction barrel, we went back by it, and we argued about it again. And I look back at this list, and I go, this is so silly.
5: 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Let me not wander from your commandments. I have stored up your word in my heart that I might not sin against you.
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10: Today on A New Beginning, a story you'll never forget. It's the multifaceted story of Louis Zamperini, an American hero whose story is told in the blockbuster movie Unbroken. After being swept into World War II, his plane crashed in the Pacific.
11: So we hit the water at an angle about 45 degrees. The plane just blew up into pieces. So I knew this was it. I'm going to die.
10: He survived and drifted on a life raft for 47 days, facing sunburn, starvation, and sharks.
11: All the sharks swimming around, I know, don't make a sound. For the next 10 minutes, they kept trying to jump in the raft and kept jabbing at the oar.
10: One day, he and his raft mates spotted a plane.
11: And waving our shirts, and the plane came down low, and I thought, boy, they're going to wave at us.
10: Surviving the gunfire, he was taken to a Japanese concentration camp run by the heartless Masahiro Watanabe, nicknamed the Bird. Today here on A New Beginning, we're kicking off what we're calling Legends Week with a conversation between Louis and Pastor Greg Laurie. It's engaging and inspiring.

0: Louis Zamperini, welcome to Harvest. We're privileged to have you here tonight. Thank you for coming.
1: Well, thank you. It's a privilege. Looking forward to it.
0: Well, right. So World War II has broken out. You've enlisted to serve in the military. What was your position on the plane?
1: I was a bombardier.
0: And the first plane you were on, it was called Superman?
1: Superman, yeah.
0: Right. But then you were transferred over to another plane, kind of a rickety, broken-down plane called the Green Hornet. And you were shot down over the Pacific.
1: Well, actually, we weren't shot down. We were searching for another plane that had crashed north of Palmyra. And they assured us the plane passed inspection, but nobody wanted to fly it. It was what they call a musher. And one motor quit, and we have to feather the motor. And the engineer, brand new engineer, rushed up to feather the motor, and he feathered the wrong motor. And the plane wouldn't hardly fly on four, and with one motor out, it was dropping already. With two out on the same side, that wing dropped, because you're giving full power on the right side to try to keep aloft. So we hit the water at an angle of about 45 degrees, the plane just blew up into pieces. And I don't know how anybody survived, but the pilot and tail gunner were blown free of the wreckage. I was trapped in the waist section. Then to make matters worse, the tail snapped off and the control wires go within an inch and a half of the tripod. Now those are very springy wires and they coiled up all around me. And so I'm completely entangled in wires around my hopeless situation. So I knew this was it. I'm gonna die. Now my body's buoyant and the plane is sinking fast. And I reached around in my USC ring, snagged onto the waist window. And the pressure of my body floating upward and the plane going down bent the ring over and cut into the bone. I couldn't let go, thank God. So I pulled myself down, arched my back out the window, just skin off my back. And then it seemed like forever getting to the surface, swallowing gas, oil, and blood. And got to the surface, and there's my two buddies hanging onto a gas tank. And that was probably the nearest death I'd ever been in my life. And I've had a few narrow escapes.
0: You were out on your life raft and you saw an aircraft approaching. You were hoping it might be a friendly aircraft, but it was Japanese and it started firing.
1: Yeah, well, of course, we all took a course in identification, but I had observation wings, so I knew the plane. When I saw it far away, I knew it was a B-25. And so when it got closer and closer, we started taking our shirts off and waving our shirts, and the plane came down low, and I thought, boy, they're gonna wave at us. We heard machine gun firing, and two of us in one raft, and the pilot in the second raft, lashed together. And the bullets went, you know, between our legs and our armpits, and the one bullet hit the pump on the second raft, and it ricocheted and ripped the raft in half. So then, we decided to jump in the water in the next pass. But the pilot and tail gunner didn't have the strength to get back in the raft. I had to boost them in. So then I got in the raft. When they made another pass, I would jump in the water with two sharks. Now, I was taught how to keep away from sharks or keep them away from me. One thing didn't work, showing the whites of your teeth and your eyes. That didn't work. We were told, this is the guy from the South Pacific. Make a violent motion with your hands, and that didn't work. But the thing that works is a straight arm. Because their nose, they turn it up like that, you just hit them on the end of the nose, and they take off. And their nose somehow is very sensitive. But they always come back, and you do it again and again. Now, the most remarkable thing is, there's three of us finally in that raft. In a space about half as big as this. So we're jammed in there, and there are 48 holes. under our armpits, missed a groin by an eighth of an inch. It's unbelievable. And you talk about a real miracle.
2: Yeah.
1: The Japanese, when they finally picked us up, we were the object of attention until they pulled the raft ashore. Then they left us, and they kept saying, "Nanda, Nanda," counting all these holes. And they looked us over for injuries, no injuries.
0: So after 46 days, you were made your way to the Marshall Islands. You were captured by the Japanese, and now they somehow find out that you are Louis Zamperini, the Olympic athlete. And Mutsuhiro Watanabe, am I pronouncing his name correctly, who was given the nickname The Bird. This was a very cruel, vicious man. Why did you name him The Bird?
1: That was the name given him. Most of the guards, I couldn't repeat their names, but I don't know why they called him The Bird, because maybe if he found out what a dirty word, he might be even meaner, so I don't know why they named him The Bird. But he was vicious, he was a psychopath, and I believe he picked on me daily because of the propaganda broadcast that I refused to do, and I think they told him to keep on me every day, to make my life miserable so I'd accept the hotel room and the restaurant and do my broadcast daily with Tokyo Rose.
3: Fighting off into the Pacific. House 6, this is After Her Weekend, and back on the air strictly under
1: you and I. So I refused to do that, so I got punished daily.
2: Right.
1: Right up to the end of the war.
0: Right. They wanted you, a celebrity, to go and do a broadcast on the radio that would be used as propaganda by the Japanese, and though it would have caused you to be relieved of a lot of suffering, you chose to not do that. And in the book, you talk about what your food rations were like, sometimes consisting of nothing more than a ball of rice. And in the book, it says, the food was infested with rat droppings, maggots, and so much sand and grit that Louis' teeth were soon pitted, chipped, and cracked. The men nicknamed the rations All Dumpo. So how did you survive on food like that?
1: And I don't know how anybody survived. Well, we lost about, in one winter, we lost 80 men. The worst diet of all was we had to pull the seaweed out of the ocean and they would boil it. And it would become very like snot.
2: Yeah.
1: And you had to eat that, and they gave you white rice we never got. That's dessert. We got a kind of a red millet, really tough stuff. And so a handful of red millet every day and a bowl full of seaweed. And that was our diet. And that's why guys died. They got weak and had to go to work. Came back and went to lay down and said, wake me up when the chow's ready, and kick them on the foot and they don't wake up.
0: And the bird beat you, didn't he?
1: Yeah, he was trying to figure out a way to do me in, I think, because he threatened my life over and over again, because when he beat me, I would stand there with my fists clenched. And I was always a defiant kid.
2: Yeah.
1: And he wanted to, he wanted me to hit him, because he said, when I draw my sword, I must use it. Chumurai law.
0: World War II is coming to an end. The Japanese refuse to surrender. President Truman gives the order to drop the atomic bomb on Hiroshima and Nagasaki.
4: What had been Hiroshima was a white mountain of smoke, and when we saw it first, it was already up to 25,000 feet. About 1,000 feet off the ground, it looked like boiling dust.
5: Exactly 10 seconds after 7:35 this morning, August 14th, from London, Swiss Radio has announced that Japan has accepted the Allied note requesting surrender.
6: Battleship Missouri, 53,000-ton flagship of Admiral Halsey's Third Fleet, becomes the scene of an unforgettable ceremony marking the complete and formal surrender of Japan.
0: Japan finally surrenders. You return home again. And eventually, you marry Cynthia Applewhite. Was your homecoming as wonderful as you hoped it would be? You mentioned post-traumatic stress syndrome. Were you dealing with that after you got home?
1: Well, yeah, you don't look any different. I had it in prison camp because I was, it started with every day in prison camp, I'm strangling the bird. Yeah. I'm always strangling the guy all the way home. And after I got married, I was still strangling him in my dreams. Yeah. And one night, for some reason, I had my wife by the throat. Yeah. And boy, that scared me. And,
7: yeah.
1: And I didn't know what to do about it.
0: Right. And you wanted to kill the bird, didn't you?
1: That's right. In my dreams, I wanted to go back to Japan because he ruined my life. And I wanted to go back there and do amen.
0: You actually were trying to raise the money to return to Japan to literally kill this man that caused you so much misery.
1: Right. I went into one investment after the other, and I guess the Lord didn't want me to make any money. So then my wife decided that this was too much for her. She wanted to get a divorce.
7: Yeah.
1: So she filed, and then some young person and his girlfriend came into our apartment and said a young fellow named Billy Graham is coming to town. He started to preach to us, and I got mad and walked out. My wife stayed and listened. She went down to the meeting, came home, and tried to get me to go, and I refused, but then she said the magical word. Because of my conversion, I'm not going to get a divorce. Well, that softened me up a bit. But then she talked me into going down there, but Billy started to read from the scriptures.
8: The Bible describes the heart in various ways. The Bible says that our hearts are sinful, that it's full of evil imaginations. Proverbs 6:18. All of the wicked imaginations that Hitler had. The Bible says that our hearts are desperately wicked.
1: I thought, I don't need him to tell me I'm a sinner. I know I am. So I got mad, left, and went home. My wife was all over me again. And then I kept thinking, now she's not going to divorce me because she was converted. And finally I gave in and went back again. I said, when he says every head bowed and every eye closed, we're out of there. But he said something at the end about people when they come to the end of their rope, there's nowhere else to turn. It's like when I'm sinking under the ship, they turn to God. And I thought, yeah, that's what I did. I turned to God, and God saw me through the war. He kept his promise, and I didn't keep mine.
7: Right.
1: And I felt like a fool. So I went to the prayer room, got on my knees, and came out a different person.
0: Amen. So you're at the Billy Graham Crusade. It's 1949. It's the tent that's been set up there. This really was the launch of Billy Graham's worldwide ministry that is continued on for many, many years. And after you prayed and gave your life to Jesus Christ, in an interview, Louis, you said, quote, I got off my knees and somehow I knew I was through getting drunk. I knew that I forgave all of my guards, including the bird. And I think proof of that is that I had nightmares every night about the bird since the war, and I haven't had a nightmare since that night. I made my decision for Christ, 1949 till now. Is that still true?
1: That's true. It's happened in a matter of moments. But therefore, if any man be in Christ, which can happen in a second.
7: Amen. That's right. That's right.
0: If any man be in Christ, he is a new creation. Old things have passed away, all things have become new. And that happened for you. And it happened in such a dramatic way that you returned to Japan, not to kill the bird, but you wanted to meet him and you wanted to forgive him, right?
1: Exactly. I wanted to face him, but when I got to Sagamo prison, I spoke to all the war criminals, but he wasn't there. And they thought he committed harakiri, and I accepted that until the amnesty was signed 8 years later, and he came out of the hills a free man, you know.
0: Wow, so he lived many years. So you actually, probably somewhere around this time, wrote a letter that you wanted to give to him, and this is a copy of that letter. Would you like to read it?
1: Yeah, a letter from Lou Zamperini to Mr. Shiro Watanabe. As a result of my prisoner of war experience under your unwarranted and unreasonable punishment, my post-war life became a nightmare. It was not so much due to the pain and suffering as it was the tension of stress and humiliation they caused me to hate with a vengeance. Under your discipline, my rights not only as a prisoner but also as a human being were stripped from me. It was a struggle to maintain enough dignity and hope to live until the war's end. The post-war nightmares caused my life to crumble, but thanks to a confrontation with God through the evangelist Billy Graham, I committed my life to Christ. Love replaced the hate I had for you. Christ said, forgive your enemies and pray for them. As you probably know, I returned to Japan in 52, was graciously allowed to address all the Japanese war criminals at Sagamo Prison. I asked them about you and was told that you probably had committed harakiri, which I was sad to hear. At that moment, like the others, I also forgave you and now would hope that you would also become a Christian.
0: You know, Louis, the amazing thing about you is it's almost as though you've lived three or four lives. There's Louis Zamperini, the Olympic athlete who shook Hitler's hand. Louis Zamperini, the World War II vet who fought for his country and set a record at sea on a life raft. Louis Zamperini, who survived a concentration camp. Louis Zamperini, the man who came through alcoholism, committed his life to Christ, and was willing to forgive the man who did this horrible thing to him. How is it that you could forgive someone? Because there's people here right now that have been wronged in life. I doubt anyone has been as hurt as you have been, but they feel that that person doesn't deserve forgiveness, yet you extended forgiveness. How were you able to do that?
1: Well, there's a number of reasons. First of all, I spoke at a day school, and I told the girls in the audience that if you want to age quickly and get wrinkles and gray hair, hate somebody. Yeah. And I said, when you hate somebody, you're not hurting them, you're hurting yourself.
0: Yeah.
1: I got a letter a week later, and a young lady said, when you left the school, I went to a girl that I've hated for 2 years and asked her to forgive me, and now we're the best of friends.
0: Yeah.

0: We need to forgive others, and we need to come to the Lord for our own forgiveness. Pastor Greg, what would you say to someone who's listening who knows they need to do that? They need to come to God and make things right.
1: What I would say is, He's only a prayer away, which means if you will call upon the name of the Lord right now through prayer, He will hear your prayer and answer your prayer. Listen, if you want Jesus Christ to come into your life, if you want Him to forgive you of your sin, if you want to know that you'll go to heaven when you die, just pray this prayer right now after me. Just pray, Lord Jesus, I know that I'm a sinner, but I know that You're the Savior who died on the cross for my sin and rose again from the dead. I turn from my sin now, and I choose to follow You from this moment forward as my Savior and Lord, as my God and my friend. In Jesus' name I pray. Amen.
0: Amen. 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
1: Hey, everybody. I'm here with my friend Frank Turek, and he wrote a book a number of years ago with Norman Geisler. And the title of the book is I Don't Have Enough Faith to Be an Atheist, but this book has now been updated. And we have a copy of it with your name on it that we want to send to you for your gift of any size. But Frank, let me ask you this. You know, a lot of Christians are afraid to share their faith because their concern is that person they're talking to might ask them a question they don't have the answer to. Will this book that you've written with Norman Geisler help them?
2: Oh, totally. 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
1: Yes.
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1: So, hey, if you want to get a copy of this book by Frank Turek and Norman Geisler, the updated version, I might add, I Don't Have Enough Faith to Be an Atheist, we'll send you one for your gift of any size. 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
0: 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Well, next time, as Legends Week continues, Pastor Greg speaks with Pastor Chuck Smith of Calvary Chapel, one of the key catalysts of the Jesus Revolution. Be sure to tune in. But as we close today, Pastor Greg poses a final question to Louis Zamperini.
1: Tell me about the saint B. Hardy.
3: Well, B. Hardy, I never cared for the term the greatest generation. That doesn't seem to explain anything. We were the Hardy generation. We were overcomers. We always had problems. We always overcame our problems. Each time you overcome a problem, you become more and more and more hardy. And that's why the greatest generation, or the Hardy generation, won World War II. We were all of the same breed.
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1: Louis, thank you so much for coming here tonight to Harvest. We admire you as a hero, but we're just so impressed by your humility and your love for Jesus Christ, and you're an inspiration to all of us, and we just want to say God bless you and thank you for coming. Louis Zamperini.

0: thanks so much for being with us tonight. If you missed any part of Greg Laurie's message, text the word beginning to the number 48616. Philip Miller on the way next with A Living Hope, and Jeff Shreve will join us at 6 o'clock right now. Let's meditate on God's word. Here's J.D. Greer.
1: You begin to meditate on the word. You see it? On this law, he meditates day and night. That Hebrew word for meditate literally means mumble to yourself. That's what it means in Hebrew. It means you become like one of those crazy people walking around talking to yourself all the time. People are like, what are you doing? You're like, I'm just repeating the gospel to myself. You're mumbling to yourself. I've heard one scholar compare this to how a cow chews the cud. You know how this works? So a cow gets up in the morning, eats a bunch of grass, lays down, take a nap. Pretty awesome life, if you ask me. Eat, take a nap, right? He gets up 2 hours later and he throws up the grass that he ate. He regurgitates it. It's called the cud. And he chews on it for a little while longer, sucking more nutrients out of it. Then he swallows it again, takes another nap, gets out 2 hours later, throws it back up, chews it, does this 4 or 5 times until he's sucked out every bit of nutrient out of that grass. And the psalmist is saying, that's how you gotta approach the word of God. Write this down. Read your Bible like a cow. You have never heard another sermon application that ended with like the cow, have you? That's a first. Read your Bible like a cow, meditate on it, review it, throw it up, regurgitate it, suck every bit of it that you can get out of it, because you will only delight in the word when you meditate on it and it saturates your soul. That's why you got to get a lot more serious about the word of God. That's, you got to read it. You got to memorize it. You got to study it in small groups. You got to meditate on it. When life cuts you, it's got to be flowing in your veins so that you bleed God's word. It's got to be so close to the surface that when life shakes you, that's what comes out. That's why I'm telling you to get serious about it. Hearing a sermon once a week from a guy who does know the word might inspire you, but it's not going to put joy in your soul when you go through the winter and when you go through the drought.
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3: The tongue may be a small member of our body, but remember James' analogy, like the rudder of a ship or the bit on a horse's mouth, its impact outweighs its size. If you want to track that down, that's James 3:1-12. Given that reality, how might we do a better job at finding the right words to say? Well, let me share some thoughts that might act as a biblical mouthwash. Resolve to talk less and think more. Proverbs 17:27 talks about how in a multitude of words, sin is not lacking. We often say things because we can say them rather than because they are sound and reasonable and need to be said.
2: I hope you enjoyed today's Minute of Truth. For more reflection and inspiration on demand, visit ktt.org.
0: God sends out his word like an arrow to its target. The Bible says it always produces fruit. Isaiah 55 says, it will accomplish all I want it to, and it will prosper wherever I send it. So never think sharing your faith or a verse is futile.
4: God will use it. Share the well with a friend. 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The Word of God is alive and powerful. It is sharper than any sword, cutting between the soul and the spirit. It exposes our deepest thoughts. 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
5: So here Naaman is. He's come in all his military regalia with royal letters in hand, wealth beyond measure, and none of it is getting him anywhere. None of it matters. All his possessions are coming up short. His wealth turns out to be worthless because Naaman wanted something money couldn't buy. And to his dismay, Naaman's possessions cannot secure his health.
6: Welcome to Living Hope with Pastor Philip Miller. I'm Pastor Larry McCarthy, and we're so glad you've joined us for this series on identity traps. Pastor Philip, so good to see you, but Naaman's strategy is pretty familiar for somebody who's got a lot of money. How much is it going to cost me?
7: Let's just throw some money at it. That'll fix it, right? Whatever the problem is, money is going to fix it.
8: Yeah, it ultimately doesn't work, does it? And yeah, what we're watching in this series is we're watching Naaman, whose identity trap is he's looking for security. He's trying to secure his life through his possessions. He's rich. He's famous. He's got everything he needs, and he's got a lot to possess. But his one thing is his health. His health he doesn't have, and he thinks, I'll just buy that. I'll buy my way to secure my future, my life. That's what I'm going to do. But he finally comes to the end of himself. He finds something money can't buy, and he can't possess his health on his own. And what this does is it opens up a moment for grace to drop in, because God's going to show him that there's a security to his life, a healing for his soul and his body that Naaman desperately needs. And it's not going to come through purchases or through manipulation or any of these things that Naaman might try. He can't buy his way into the graces of God. It's going to come by grace. Grace can only come as a gift, as it's freely received. And as that grace falls, it's going to be a transformative moment for Naaman. His whole identity is going to get reconfigured because of this grace. And he's going to realize there's a security in the universe that can come from the love and presence of God that no money could ever buy. I can't possess it any other way except to open my hands and receive it by grace. It's going to change his life.
7: Well, beloved, stay tuned, because after the message, Pastor Philip and I are going to discuss God's definition of true financial freedom. But now, let's go to the pulpit of the Moody Church for part two of the sermon, Naaman, Seeking Security Through Possessions. Grab your Bibles. We're in 2 Kings chapter 5, and we're going to be picking up at verse 7.
8: And it's so easy to fall into a trap like this of looking for security in our possessions, to live as if our money will keep us safe, or our jobs will secure our futures, or our 401k will protect us, or that the insurance we buy will safeguard everything. And of course, all those things are good and responsible things to do and to have as far as they go. But they're lousy places to put your ultimate security, because they're inherently unstable things. You know this, right? There's things like thieves and inflation and war and recessions and fraud and market collapses and crashes and bankruptcies and all of this. We cannot eliminate vulnerability, can we? And so if we find our ultimate security in the treasures of earth, we will always be dogged by insecurity. Do you see that? If you find your security in the treasures of earth, you'll always be dogged by insecurity, because nowhere on earth is truly safe. Not in the end. And Naaman experiences that kind of insecurity when his health scare here rocks his world. And all he knows to do is to throw money at it. It's always worked for him, but this time is different. He will not be able to fund his way out of this problem. So that's Naaman's hardship. Now let's look at his humbling, Naaman's humbling. 2 Kings 5:7. And when the king of Israel read the letter, he tore his clothes and said, "Am I God to kill and make alive that this man sends word to me to cure a man of his leprosy? Only consider and see how he's seeking a quarrel with me." So King Joram, who is unnamed here because he's not the main focus of the story, reads the letter and he thinks, this must be a trap. It must be a trap. Just think of how this was for King Joram. The military hero who killed his father waltzes in with a military entourage and a letter from the foreign king overlord who is asking for a healing. He's not really asking for a healing. He's demanding a healing, right? And when King Joram is unable to heal this man, Naaman, he's going to accuse him of holding out, right? And that's going to be an excuse to kill him, just like he killed his father. And so Joram tears his clothes because he feels there's nothing to do. It's a trap, right? It's a trap, right? So, Star Wars reference. All right. 2 Kings 5:8. So when Elisha, the man of God, heard that the king of Israel had torn his clothes, he sent to the king saying, "Why have you torn your clothes? Let him come to me now. Come now to me, that he may know that there is a prophet in Israel." Verse 9. So Naaman came with his horses and chariots and stood at the door of Elisha's house. So here Naaman comes, he rides up in his military formation, horses and chariots, a parade of magnificence, hauling all of this wealth with him, expecting a red carpet welcome for the great prophet of God who has summoned him, beckoned him to come. Verse 10, and Elisha sent a messenger to him. He doesn't go himself, surprise, saying, "Go and wash in the Jordan 7 times, and your flesh shall be restored, and you shall be clean." So Naaman, what you really need is a good bath. You know? Why don't you go wash up in the river 7 times just to be sure, and you'll be clean. This is not what Naaman's expecting. This is not how he's used to be treated. Naaman is a great man who has come at great distance with great wealth and a great problem. The least Elisha can do is meet him face to face and investigate the severity of his illness and perform some wondrous, miraculous healing. This great man deserves a great healing, don't you think? But this is an insult. This is an insult to suggest that what he needs is a bath, as if his problem is a lack of hygiene. He's adding insult to injury. Verse 11, but Naaman was angry and went away saying, "Behold, I thought that he would surely come out to me and stand and call on the name of the Lord his God and wave his hand over the place and cure the leper. Are not Abana and Pharpar, the rivers of Damascus, better than all the waters of Israel? Could I not wash in them and be clean?" So he turned and walked away in a rage. So here Naaman is. He's come in all his military regalia with royal letters in hand, wealth beyond measure, and none of it is getting him anywhere. None of it matters. All his possessions are coming up short. His wealth turns out to be worthless because Naaman wanted something money couldn't buy. And to his dismay, Naaman's possessions cannot secure his health. Naaman's possessions cannot secure his health. And not only that, Naaman's pride is wounded, isn't it? "I didn't come all this way to bathe in some crummy little river. I've got great rivers where I come from. Bathe 7 times in the river. Like, I'm going to take off my military garb, all my regalia, leave all this wealth in the wagon, and stand naked in the water like a child that needs a bath from mommy. No way. No way. That's beneath me. I'm not doing that." You see, Naaman's illness ran more than skin deep. On the outside, he was a leper, but inside, a far deadlier disease had taken hold. His heart was infected with pride. Naaman had found a way to get everything he wanted in life, and it made him arrogant and entitled, and now he thinks he can buy his way into the blessings of God. But God cannot be bribed, can he? His gifts do not come to the proud and the entitled, but to the humble and the contrite of heart. So Naaman came in search of healing, but what he didn't realize was that his need for healing ran far deeper than he knew. And God so loved Naaman that he will move now to heal Naaman, not just in his body, but in his soul. The Let's look at Naaman's healing now. Verse 13. But his servants came near and said to him, "My father, it is a great word the prophet has spoken to you. Will you not do it? Has he actually said to you, 'Wash and be clean?'" I just pause here for a moment. The servant's question here is almost impossible to translate well into English. But let me give you the logic of it in a little paraphrase, okay? What he's saying is, "My father, you wanted some great prophetic word. You wanted some grand healing gesture. If the prophet had asked you to do something heroic, wouldn't you have done it? But what if what he has asked you, 'Wash and be clean,' does actually heal you? Is that not a great word after all? My father, you came all this way in search of healing. Will you not do this simple thing and wash?" See, Naaman is faced with a choice here. He can hold on to his pride and ride off in a huff and remain unhealed. Or he can swallow his pride, climb down from his chariot, take off all his military raiment, and set aside all the possessions he thinks are so valuable, and in nakedness enter the waters like a helpless child with nothing to offer and everything to receive. What will he do?
7: This is Living Hope with Pastor Philip Miller. I'm Pastor Larry McCarthy. And you know, beloved, day after day, this ministry stays on the air because people like you choose to invest in it. Now, if you'd like to give a gift today, we'd love to send you a special resource. 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We're so glad you joined us today as we explore the danger of Naaman's trap. What will he do? Pastor Philip, what will we do, I think is the question. Help us to see the severity of what Naaman is going through. This is a big deal for a rich guy to have to expose himself, no pun intended, like this.
9: Yeah, it's an ultimate humbling what's going on here. So, you know, Naaman's been the military guy, so he's strong, he's intimidating, he's powerful. People have, you know, cowered before him for years. He's opulent. He's been honored and decorated. Like, everything's going for him. He's very wealthy. He can buy his way out of every problem he's ever faced. And all of a sudden, he's at a point where his money is useless. He is staring his mortality in the eye. He realizes he might die from this disease. It's disfiguring. It's a skin, you know, leprosy contaminated disease that's messing with his physique, and which he's been so proud of, right? So it's eating away at his very identity and who he's been. And so he finally comes up against something he can't solve. And he's
7: that money can't solve.
9: He can't solve it. Nothing he possesses will get him out of this bind. And so he's desperate. And that's the point. God is allowing him to get to this point of desperation in order that he might seek the living God, that he might come and search out who the true living God is and discover that God can give him a security, secure his life in a way that he could never find anywhere else. You know, so that's what's going on. So, and then this moment right here at the instructions, go into the river, take off everything. You're going to bathe in the river seven times. He's got to take off all his medals, all his military regalia, like all his entourage of everything that's beautiful. He has to leave it behind. All his wealth stays in the wagons, and he's got to expose his wounds, expose those sores. Like, people didn't know how sick he was. Most of that was probably covered up with garments and whatever. And so, you know, now he can't hide. It's vulnerable. He's got to expose exactly how sick he is and how far this disease has progressed and all, right? And he's got to go helpless like a baby into the water and wash, right? It's so humbling. And the reason that's so important for us to realize is The leprosy is a symptom of a much deeper problem in Naaman's life. And that is his heart is infected with pride. He's building his identity around all this wealth and opulence and everything that he has in life. That's his security. That's where he's looking for hope and future. And it's in his stuff rather than God and having an actual relationship with the true and living God where he can live in covenant blessing and know that God is his shepherd and that his life is secure in the hands of God. So he doesn't know that God yet. And so this is his moment of introduction where he's beginning, where he's going to make a turn. But the choice is before him. Do I ride off in a huff? Do I hold on to my pride? And do I refuse what the prophet has told me and the healing, the potential healing that might come my way? Or do I humble myself and do I trust the promise of the living of the God of Israel? And do I find that there's actually healing and wholeness and health here? And so it's this big moment where he comes to, you know, it's not just about the leprosy. It's about his heart, what's going on deep down. And the pride is actually more deadly to him than the leprosy ever could be. And that's the leprosy can destroy a skin, but the pride will destroy a soul if it doesn't get addressed. And that's the moment that God's brought him to. What will he do? Will he lay down his pride and come home into a relationship with the God who will secure his soul beyond anything his possessions could ever do? That's the question.
7: This is Living Hope with Pastor Philip Miller. We're talking about the identity trap of finding security in possessions. But I think, Pastor, I mean, ultimately, isn't this really the truth? Possessions are going to fail us. No matter how much money you have or what achievements you have or power you've accumulated, these things will fail.
9: Yeah. Yeah, ultimately, they cannot secure us at the end of our lives, right? Well, during the middle of our lives, we're all building something. We're building a little kingdom for ourselves. We build a career. We build a family. We build, savings. We build up a house. So we build up some possessions that we have. And we build everything up, right? And so you're building, building, building, building. But then at some point, that castle starts to crumble. Something happens, the earthquake hits, something happens, and all of a sudden, what you thought was so secure starts to fracture, it starts to crumble, it starts to fall. And that can be a very scary moment, right? But for a lot of us, I think it's health. Health becomes the one thing. It doesn't matter how much you have, how many degrees you have, how many career advancements, what kind of office you're sitting in, what kind of possessions you've amassed, how much you have in your bank account. It doesn't matter when your health starts to be vulnerable or you get that diagnosis, like Naaman, you realize I can't solve this. That's the moment, I think, for a lot of people where we just realize I need something. I need a security better than what anything else here can provide. I need a deeper security. And there's an invitation underneath that as God comes to us and says, let me be your security.
7: Yeah.
9: Come to me.
7: That is so good and so practical because they're just things that we need and that we want that money can't buy. In fact, I've heard you talk about it where you say that, money can buy you a bed, but it's not going to buy sleep. It can buy a house, but it won't make it a home. And that certainly is true.
9: Yeah.
7: The cemetery is full of rich people. So.
9: And you can't take it with you, right?
7: Yeah.
9: Yeah.
7: So we're talking about security through possessions, beloved. Now, we got to talk about what's the Bible say about financial freedom, or how does the Bible define financial freedom?
9: Yeah. Well, first of all, money is not the problem. It's the love of money that's the root of all evil. So in other words,
7: amen.
9: Money is just part of life. And we got to have it. It's good to save. It's good to be prudent. It's good to make investments. It's good to think about the future. It's good to do all those things, right? The problem is when we think that's where our security or safety is going to lie in life. When we look at our nest egg and we say, I'm safe in the world because I have those dollars. That, in other words, we're putting the weight of our soul then the security we need to feel safe in the world, we're putting the weight on something that ultimately is not eternal.
7: Yes.
9: Because it's just money and you can't take it with you. You need a security that's deeper than that. When you get to heaven, you find out gold is pavement in heaven. What's the point? The point is you walk all over it and it's worthless. It's worthless. The thing we think is going to secure us in life. Buy gold, it's the one thing. No, in heaven, it's pavement. You're just buying pavement. It's for potholes and stuff, right? So in other words, the highest thing that we think can give us security in life is just something you walk over and there's dirt on the floor. Like it's in heaven. It's worthless. The treasure of who God is, his abiding life, his love that lasts forever, that's the security we need. We need a security that can hold us even through sickness and death into eternity. And that's a security that we have in Jesus Christ as beloved children of God. We belong to him. And so nothing can separate us from the love of God that's in Christ Jesus our Lord.
7: Amen.
9: And that's a security that can hold us. That's what Naaman is discovering. He's discovering there's actually security in life that's beyond anything I could ever build for myself, beyond anything I could possess through all my achievements, all my accolades, all my savings and investings and all the stuff I've amassed. There's a security here that's well beyond anything. That's what his soul needs. And that's what he's discovering. So then that's what we need as well, isn't it?
7: It is.
9: You know, we run through life and we save and we think that's going to make us safe. And it's good to do those things. But at the end of the day, God himself is our refuge. He's our strength. He's the one who secures us in his love. And if we don't have him, all that other stuff is just going to come to the end. And we're going to end up scared and lonely and depressed and in a world of hurt.
7: That's right.
9: Because he's the security we need through life and into eternity as well.
7: This can be liberating, beloved, particularly in a culture that practices so much conspicuous consumption and control and obsolescence. You don't want to put your hope and trust in anything but the Lord Jesus Christ. All of our achievements, all of our savings, all the stuff we work so hard to amass, none of it can ever secure the soul. Only God can do that through this life and into eternity. Now, that's exactly the freedom Pastor Erwin Lutzer offers in the book, Failure, the Back Door to Success. You know, this book is for everyone quietly convinced that they've failed. Does success seem simply beyond your reach? Do you feel like a second-class citizen in the kingdom? Maybe you've tried with all your might to live for Christ, yet you always feel like you come up short. Or maybe you've poured yourself into a hard marriage and you wonder if God could ever bless you again. Or maybe you've followed a calling, you gave it everything, and you watched it fall apart. Or perhaps you've seen a child walk away from the faith or carried a failure that the world won't let you forget. Pastor Lutzer reminds us that we've been handed the wrong measuring stick, the world's. We end up weighing our lives by what we earn and achieve. And by that yardstick, beloved, even Jesus himself, who had no place to lay his head, will be counted a failure. As Pastor Lutzer says, heaven will be filled with surprises. Many successful Christians will be nobodies, and some whose lives seem like one failure after another will be great in the kingdom. God is well able to take our failures, our weaknesses, even our sins, and weave every bit of it into his perfect plan. 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And next time, we'll talk about finding our security in being possessed by Christ. 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
0: Text the word HOPE to 48616 to hear Philip Miller's message from the beginning. It makes it easy to share it with a friend. Stay with us next. Jeff Shreve with From His Heart. He's teaching out of Hebrews tonight. When you feel too ashamed to pray, he'll show why Jesus is the compassionate high priest who paid for our sins and continually intercedes for his people. That encouraging word on the way here on The Well. Jack Graham will join us at 6:30 right now. Maybe we all need this sticker. Here's Cynthia Tobias.
10: It's a sticker that I picture it being like this. You know, you can hand it to people, then they can just peel it off and stick it on them. And here's what the sticker says. It says, "So it's all about you." Could you not do pretty well with a stack of these? Could you not give them out? Could you not have given a few out today? Almost every day to drivers, to people in line in front of you. So it's all about you. I was in Philadelphia. I was waiting to get on an airplane, and we were waiting in line, and I was just talking to the lady next to me. I don't know who she is, and there were people behind me, and I didn't realize anybody else was listening, but we were talking, and somehow we got on this topic of "So it's all about you" sticker. And just as we were getting ready to board, this very self-important businessman elbowed his way right up to the front, shoved everybody else aside, and got on first. And the guy behind me muttered, "Oh, I need one of your stickers."
11: Here's your sticker.
10: And just about the time I get to thinking, "Well, that's right, I need a whole stack of them because I could really give them out to people," then I get reminded of something. Well, the Lord gives me a few a day. I can remember being in Little Rock, Arkansas not too long ago, and everything went wrong, and there was not the crowd they said it was, and the lodging was subpar, and the directions were terrible, and nobody was there to meet me, and it was just one of those times when everything went wrong, and I was feeling really frustrated and a little bit self-righteous. I have come for much less money. I have done so much, and they've done nothing for me, and I can't believe the books didn't get here right, and nothing went right. And brother, what's the deal? At the end of the seminar, with a very small group instead of the large one they promised, one lady came up to me, and she said, "I just need to tell you, you came for me today." Lord, I'm so sorry. It's not about me. It's not about me. It's so easy to think it's all about you, isn't it? Because you're the one that's impatient. And I, you know, the humility comes in so many ways. God's sticker, it comes in so many ways. I was in the outlet mall a while back there in Seattle and waiting impatiently at the Nordstrom Cafe. I just wanted to grab a peach iced tea. And the lady in front, she was taking forever. And then even when she was finished, because I'm looking at my watch and how long does it take? She's getting one mocha. She finally gets her drink, and she still doesn't move. She's there digging through her purse and moving things in, and I want to say something, and I'm on the verge of going, and something checks me. I don't do it. And in just a minute, she's still rummaging through her purse. She looks back at me. She goes, "Oh, I'm sorry. I need to get out of your way." And I said, "Oh, that's all right. Don't worry." And she looks at me, and she went, "I was just reading your book last night." It's not all about me. It's about others. And the more you look outward with extravagant love, cautious love makes it about me. Because what if they don't respond well? And what if it's not really what I'm supposed to do? And what if I know I should, but what if I don't? And you know, that's cautious love, and that's sticker love. Give yourself a sticker, because you did not use love in any extravagant way to reach out to anyone. You protected yourself, and you were very cautious. So it's all about you. It's all about protecting you. And it's all about who you want to be, not what God wants you to be.
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0: In the Psalms, it says, "The unfolding of your words gives light. It gives understanding to the simple." Let's hold on to that encouraging word as we dive into God's word. Jeff Shreve and From His Heart.
14: Now, I think every Christian can relate to that feeling. You do something you know you shouldn't do. You do it anyway. You know, here's how the devil works on us. He'll say, well, you know you want to, you know you want to, you know you want to. That's how temptation works. And then you do it. And what does the devil say to you? I can't believe you did that. God will never forgive you for that. You can never come to God again because of what you did. Every Christian hears that, and every Christian feels that struggle. Hey, where do you go in times of temptation, in times of struggle, in times of failure? Where do you go?
15: 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Now, though, open your Bible to Hebrews chapter 4 as Pastor Jeff begins this practical and inspirational lesson describing God's amazing grace. Today's message entitled, The Throne of Grace.
14: Hebrews chapter 4, such a great passage of Scripture. Hebrews was written by an unnamed author. We don't know who wrote Hebrews. I love what Walter Martin says about Hebrews. It says, the book of Hebrews was written by a Hebrew to other Hebrews, telling the Hebrews to stop acting like Hebrews. It's talking to Jews who were true believers in one camp and intellectual believers but never really trusted Christ in another camp. And the third camp was those who were investigating Jesus. And this is what he says in chapter 4, beginning in verse 14. Since then, we have a great high priest who has passed through the heavens, Jesus, the Son of God. Let us hold fast our confession, for we do not have a high priest who cannot sympathize with our weaknesses, but one who has been tempted in all things as we are, yet without sin. Let us therefore draw near with confidence to the throne of grace, that we may receive mercy and find grace to help in time of need. 3 insights from these 3 verses that are so encouraging, that are so helpful, that have helped me, and I trust they will help you. Insight number 1, our great high priest has paved the way for us. He has paved the way for us. Since then, verse 14, we have a great high priest who has passed through the heavens, Jesus, the Son of God. Let us hold fast our confession. Now, this is a Jewish book written to Jews. They knew about the sacrificial system. They knew about the high priest. You know, the high priest was from the tribe of Levi, and he was a descendant of Aaron. You had all the priests came from the tribe of Levi, but the chief priest, the high priest, the ones who went into the temple, the ones who offered the sacrifices, they were from the sons or from the lineage of Aaron, Moses' brother Aaron. And the chief priest, the high priest, would go into the temple one time a year, and he'd go past the outer court, into the inner court, into the innermost court, and he would offer sacrifices for the people on the Day of Atonement, on Yom Kippur. That was the only time he went in there, and he went in there quickly to do what he needed to do, and he got out. Now, it's important to remember, when you think about the temple, it's easy to get confused on the temple and how this was all set up. That whole temple mount was called the temple. When we read about Jesus was teaching in the temple, he's not inside under roof. He's outside in that outer area, which was the court of the Gentiles. And in the temple, it starts getting smaller and smaller. You have the court of the Gentiles, big area. That's where he cast out the money changers and those who were selling animals and changing money and that kind of thing. That was all in the court of the Gentiles, the big area. But then you go from the court of the Gentiles to the court of the women. And then Jewish women could go there and no further. And then you had the court of Israel. That's where the men could go. And then you had the court of the priests. And then you had inside the temple, the holy place, and then you had the Holy of Holies. What's behind the veil? The Ark of the Covenant. That thing that Indiana Jones was looking for, it's there. It was behind the Ark of the Covenant. And it's the two angels, and inside is in that box is Aaron's rod that budded and the Ten Commandments and a jar of manna that was inside the ark. And they would come in once a year and they would sprinkle blood. Just the chief priest, just the high priest, he would come in there once a year, go behind the veil, do what he needed to do, and get back out. This is what the Lord said in Leviticus 16, verse 2. And the Lord said to Moses, tell your brother Aaron that he shall not enter at any time into the holy place inside the veil before the mercy seat, which is on the ark, lest he die. You come in one time a year on the Day of Atonement, the 10th day of Tishri on the Jewish calendar, which on the Gregorian calendar, our calendar, is sometime between September 14th and October 14th. That's when the Day of Atonement falls. That's the only time they went in there. You say, why is that? Because in the Holy of Holies, that's where the Shekinah glory of God, where the presence of God was. And you just don't come into the presence of God anytime you want to in the Old Testament system. God is holy, holy, holy, and man is sinful, sinful, sinful. And so you didn't just saunter in there and say, I'm going to hang out in the Holy of Holies. You know, they would put bells on the robe of the high priest as he went into the Holy of Holies. So they would know, if they could hear the bells, he's still alive. They would put a rope around his waist. Why? Because if he died in the presence of God, no one was coming in to get him. You would have to drag him out with the rope. You didn't want to go in there. You say, well, why is God like that? Because God was showing to the people, I am holy. You know, you read in the Old Testament about the Ark of the Covenant. Remember when they were moving the Ark of the Covenant? David wanted to take the Ark of the Covenant and bring it to the city of David, bring it to Jerusalem. And they almost upset the Ark, and Uzzah went to steady the Ark so it wouldn't hit the dirt. And God, boom, he just killed him like that. Why? Because you don't grab on to the Ark of the Covenant. That symbolizes the presence of God. They returned the ark from, when the Philistines had it, they returned the ark to Beth Shemesh, and the men of Beth Shemesh looked in the ark just to make sure that everything was there, and boom, a bunch of them died. Why? Because you don't mess with the ark. That is a picture and a symbol of the presence of God. And you can't just saunter into the presence of God. Well, that was the high priest in the Old Testament. That's the high priest that the Jews knew, these Hebrews that he's writing to, they knew about that. He says Jesus is not just a high priest. He's a high priest according to the order of Melchizedek. He's the greatest high priest. He's greater than any Aaron. He's greater than any Melchizedek. He's greater than any angel. He is the great high priest. And what has he done? He has passed through the heavens, Jesus, the Son of God. Jesus became our high priest through the blood of his cross and the power of his resurrection. That's when he became our high priest. Some will argue with that and say, well, he was the high priest in John 17 as he prays his high priestly prayer. But he became the high priest, according to Scripture, when he died on the cross and rose again from the dead. Look what it says in Hebrews 2:17. Therefore, he had to be made like his brethren in all things, that he might become a merciful and faithful high priest in things pertaining to God, to make propitiation, satisfaction, forgiveness for the sins of the people. That's what Jesus did when he died on the cross and rose again from the dead and then ascended into heaven. He passed through the heavens. The high priest would pass through the veil, but when Jesus died on the cross, the veil of the temple was torn in two from top to bottom, and he has passed through all the way to the heavens. And what did he do when he ascended to heaven? He sat down at the right hand of the throne of God. No priest ever did that. No high priest ever sat down. You didn't. There's no chair in the holy place or in the Holy of Holies. Definitely not in the Holy of Holies. You don't want to sit down in the Holy of Holies. If you said, I'm just going to hang out in the presence of God here in the Holy of Holies, for sure you would have been fried. So you go in there, you do what you need to do, and you get out. No priest ever sat down. Here's what the Bible says. Hebrews chapter 10, beginning in verse 11, and every priest stands daily, ministering and offering time after time the same sacrifices, which can never take away sins. But he, having offered one sacrifice for sins for all time, sat down at the right hand of God, waiting from that time onward until his enemies be made a footstool for his feet. For by one offering he has perfected for all time those who are sanctified. The Old Testament priests, they sacrifice year after year, day after day. There's always sacrifices taking place at the temple. John MacArthur said a priest in the Old Testament system was basically a butcher. He's just constantly cutting up animals and offering them on the altar, and the high priest is going in on the day of Yom Kippur offering blood on the altar. Jesus offered himself. Behold, the Lamb of God, John the Baptist said, who takes away the sin of the world. For by one offering, he has perfected forever those who are sanctified, those who are set apart in Jesus. So he sat down because his work was finished. What did he say on the cross? It is finished. Tetelestai, paid in full. I paid it all. And the veil of the temple was torn in two from top to bottom. And Jesus lives to make intercession for us.
15: 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Remember what the Apostle Paul understood better than anyone. Looking back on his life, he wrote, "By the grace of God, I am what I am, and his grace toward me did not prove vain." That's in 1 Corinthians chapter 15, verse 10. Now back to the lesson, The Throne of Grace.
14: Now this is interesting about the Lord Jesus. See, in the Old Testament you have three offices, three main offices that are talked about. The office of priest, and priest is an intercessor. He's a go-between. He presents the people to God, God to the people. The priest, he stands in the gap. And then you have the prophet who speaks on behalf of God. And we read about so many Old Testament prophets. And then you have the king. And the king was not a prophet and he was not a priest. You remember in the book of 1 Samuel, Saul loses his kingdom Why? Because he took on the role of priest. He was waiting for Samuel. Samuel was both a prophet and a priest. He was waiting for Samuel to offer the sacrifice, but Samuel was delayed in coming, and Saul got nervous because the people started to flee from him and they started to drift away. And so he took on the office of priest and he offered the sacrifice. And sure as the world, while he's offering the sacrifice, here comes Samuel. And he says, "What are you doing? You have violated your position. You are not a priest, you're the king." And so in Old Testament times, you didn't take on something else like that. The king never became the priest, and the priest was never the king. But in the Lord Jesus, he is prophet, priest, and king. And his earthly ministry is primarily prophet. He's preaching. He didn't do anything in the temple. Jesus didn't go to the temple and say, "Well, now I'm going to offer sacrifices. It's Yom Kippur. I'll go behind the Holy of Holies." He didn't do that. He was prophet. But then when he died on the cross, he took on and rose again from the dead. He took on the position of priest. And where is Jesus now? The Bible says he is in heaven. He is seated at the right hand of the throne of God. And Hebrews 7:25. He always lives to make intercession for them. He's interceding for you and for me. See, the devil, the Bible tells us, Revelation chapter 12, he accuses us before God day and night. And the Lord defends us. We have an advocate with the Father, Jesus Christ, the righteous. He defends us before God night and day. And he is praying for his children, interceding. He ever lives to make intercession for those who are saved. So what is he doing right now? He's acting as priest. And when he comes again, Revelation chapter 19, riding the white horse, he comes back as king, prophet, priest, and king. Our great high priest has paved the way for us. Second insight, our great high priest has sympathy for us. Verse 15, "For we do not have a high priest who cannot sympathize with our weaknesses, but one who has been tempted in all things as we are, yet without sin." Now it'd be easy as you're reading verse 14, Jesus, the Son of God. The Son of God did this. The Son of God offered himself. The Son of God caused the veil to be torn from top to bottom. The Son of God sat down at the right hand of the throne of God. How do you approach God? And can the Son of God, which, you know, don't ever get the idea that there's God and there's the Son of God and he's somehow lesser than God. No, in the minds of the Hebrews, if you said that Jesus was the Son of God, that means Jesus is deity. I and the Father are one. If you've seen me, you've seen the Father. Before Abraham was born, I am. He is the great I am. The Son of God is co-equal with God, and they knew that. That's why they said to Pilate, he didn't want to crucify Jesus. He wanted to release Jesus. And they said, "We have a law, and by that law, he deserves to die, for he has declared himself the Son of God. He has blasphemed because he said he was God, and he must die." That was the reason that Jesus was crucified. He was crucified for being who he was, the Son of God. But now we look at that and we say, you know, this idea about coming before the throne of grace and telling my problems to Jesus, the Son of God, I have trouble sharing my struggles with God. You know, how does God understand what I am struggling with? Well, he is Jesus, the Son of God. Jesus, the Son of God. Obviously, the Son of God refers to his deity, but Jesus refers to his humanity. Jesus of Nazareth, or as they would say in Aramaic, Yeshua in Zaret. That's what they called him, Jesus of Nazareth. They knew that Jesus of Nazareth was a human being. He was a man. And Jesus is both God and man. Very God of very God, very man of very man. As much God as though we were not man at all, as much man as though we were not God at all. It is mind-boggling.

0: between us who may lay his hand upon us both. Isn't that interesting? Job's one of the oldest books in the Bible. Job is probably a contemporary of Abraham. And Job said way back when, oh, I wish there was someone who could be an umpire between sinful man and holy God. Somebody who could understand man's situation and could understand God's situation. Understand man's situation because he's a man. Understand God's situation because he's God. He was calling for the Lord Jesus, who is the mediator between God and men, the man Christ Jesus. He can lay his hand upon God's throne because he is God. He can lay his hand upon Job and sinners because he was made like us. He's human. He's both. And he can understand and relate to our weaknesses. We don't have a high priest. Even though he's the Son of God, he's Jesus, the Son of God. We don't have a high priest who cannot sympathize with our weaknesses. That word sympathize means to commiserate, to have compassion, to have fellow feelings. He knows what it's like to be weak. He knows what it's like to have physical weakness, to have emotional weakness. We struggle, we have weaknesses physically, emotionally, mentally, spiritually. We have struggles morally, and we're weak. Hey, Jesus experienced hunger. Jesus experienced thirst. Jesus got tired. Jesus experienced the pain of being laughed at, being mocked, being spit upon. He knows what it's like. He can sympathize with our weaknesses. And everybody in this room, you have weaknesses, I have weaknesses, we have weaknesses. The strongest among us has feet of clay. That's why we need to walk very humbly, because nobody's arrived. We have our weaknesses. He understands those. He can relate to those. He has compassion. He feels for you in your weaknesses. And he knows exactly what it's like to be tempted. We don't have a high priest who cannot sympathize with our weaknesses, but one who has been tempted in all things as we are, yet without sin. Every temptation you've experienced, he experienced. Now, important to remember, this does not mean that every particular temptation you've ever experienced, he experienced that personally. When the Bible talks about tempted in all things as we are, he's talking about categories of temptation. See, the devil really doesn't have that many bullets in his gun. The Bible just mentions three. 1 John chapter 2, verse 15. Do not love the world, nor the things in the world. For if any man loves the world, the love of the Father is not in him. For all that is in the world, the lust of the flesh, the lust of the eyes, and the boastful pride of life is not from the Father, but is from the world. Those three areas, lust of the flesh, lust of the eyes, boastful pride of life. That's where all temptation comes from. He was tempted in every area that you're tempted in, that I'm tempted in, yet without sin. And the Bible says he's able to come to the aid of those who are tempted because he knows what it's like to be tempted. Remember this, God the Father can't be tempted with evil. It makes that clear in James chapter 1. But God the Son can become a man and put on human flesh, and he can be tempted. Just like you're tempted, just like I'm tempted. Here's the difference. Jesus was tempted and never sinned. Jesus took temptation to the very top of the temptation scale and never sinned. The Bible says in Hebrews chapter 12, "For you have not resisted to the point of shedding blood in your striving against sin." Jesus, in the Garden of Gethsemane, began to sweat blood in his striving against sin. He took temptation to the nth degree.
1: Are you willing to resist temptation to the point of shedding blood? That's easy to answer. Sure I will, Lord, sure I will. But when faced with that reality in life, would your trust in the Lord stand up to it? Today we've been listening to the lesson, The Throne of Grace, from Pastor Jeff Shreve's series, Beyond Amazing, Understanding the Grace of God. 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Perhaps in

0: times of need, in times of temptation, maybe times of struggle, perhaps in times of failure. 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And from the bottom of our hearts, we truly thank you for helping us to be a vital part of fulfilling the Great Commission to share encouraging insights about the grace and the mercy of the Lord through Jesus Christ around the world each and every day. We really appreciate you. Well, I'm Larry Nobles, and I want to encourage you to be right back here tomorrow for part two of this lesson, The Throne of Grace, from the series Beyond Amazing, Understanding the Grace of God. That's when we'll reveal the different types of temptations that allure us into the devil's traps and how to have an effective counterattack. Join us on Tuesday when we'll again open up God's Word and share real truth, real love, and real hope from His heart.
1: 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I'm Linda. 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Stay with us next, Jack Graham with PowerPoint, with his message, The Choices That Make You. He'll talk about the choices you can make that will lift you out of your struggles. That is just ahead here on The Well. And at 7 o'clock, Chuck Swindoll will join us right now. A short message from Tom Pennington.
2: If you've never repented of your sins and put your faith in Christ and in Him alone, I'm sorry to tell you that Psalm 23 is not for you. You cannot claim its promises because ultimately the shepherd described there is none other than Jesus Christ. But if you will come to Him, He will become even this day your shepherd. But if Jesus Christ is already your Lord and Savior, then He is already your shepherd. He is everything to you that a shepherd is to his sheep. He is your shepherd king. Now here's a key question to really understand this psalm. To whom does David say, the Lord is my shepherd? To whom does he say this? Well, if you look at Psalm 23, you'll notice that verses 4 and 5, David is speaking to God. But in verses 1 to 3 and verse 6, David is talking to himself. Can I say to you, it is the essence of faith to stop listening to yourself, as Lloyd-Jones used to say, and instead start talking to yourself with what God has revealed as true in His Word. Like David, remind yourself about this reality. The Lord is my shepherd. Yahweh, in the person of His Son, is my shepherd. Or do you live instead of rehearsing what God has said to be true, do you live in the shadow lands of doubt and discouragement and defeat? Listen, stop listening to the lies that your mind generates on its own and continues to generate, and start speaking to yourself and to your soul as David did with the truth of what God has said. You're in Christ. The Lord, Yahweh, is my shepherd. Yahweh is, right now, wherever I find myself, my shepherd. Yahweh is my shepherd. Yahweh is my shepherd. The rest of the psalm unfolds all that that means.
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4: Take your Bibles and turn with me to the book of Genesis, chapter 39. We're in a series of messages on the life of Joseph, telling the marvelous story of Joseph. There are many comparisons of this man, Joseph, to Jesus himself. In fact, you may say that Joseph is the most Christ-like man in the Old Testament. And he is representative of our Lord himself. And the character of his life is what sets this man apart. I've heard character described in a number of ways. Character is what you are in the dark. Or character is who you are when no one is watching. But I believe the best definition of character is the sum total of the choices you make in life. The sum total of the choices, the decisions that we make in life. And so I'm calling this message, the choices that make you. Not the choices you make, but the choices that make you. We can choose what we choose to do, but we cannot always choose the consequences of those choices. But ultimately, every decision we make in life impacts who we are, our character, and especially who we are before God. Now, have you ever noticed that it is most often in the dark days, the difficult days, that our faith grows strongest and that our character is developed the deepest? You know, life with all sunshine simply leaves a desert. So God allows sunshine and rain to form us and to frame us into the image of Christ. And that is the goal, not mere human character, but the character of God, the character of Christ in us. And therefore, God tests us in order to prove us that He might ultimately prosper us. He is developing and preparing us for success in life. And He uses circumstances, and not all of those circumstances are good. Sometimes the circumstances in life are painful and hurtful. Such was the case of Joseph. As you know, a dreamer. God placed some dreams, not just daydreams, but God put in his heart that he would greatly use him and gave him a mental picture of his life to come. And the providential hand of God began working in the life of young Joseph, just 17 years of age. And yet, because he was such a dreamer, because he was favored by his father, he wore this magnificent coat given to him by his father as a sign, a symbol of the favor of this man upon his son. It was a mosaic kind of a coat, and it speaks to me of the patchwork of providence in our lives. God takes the many colors and seasons and situations in our lives and patches them together and forms them together into something beautiful. I love the scripture which says, he makes all things beautiful in his time. And so God proves his servant Joseph. And while he was loved and beloved of his father and favored by God himself, his brothers despised him. And so on a certain day when Joseph confronted his brothers, these men who were evil men, jealous and angry men, threw him in a pit and left him there to die. Someone had a better idea. His brother Reuben said, let's make a business deal on our brother rather than kill him. After all, he is our brother. Rather than kill him, let's sell him. So a group of Midianites, Ishmaelites, came through on camels and they sold their brother, took his coat, dipped it in blood, told the father that he was dead, but sold their brother down, not down the river, but down the desert. And there he goes on the back of a camel into a distant land where the language was different, the customs were different, everything was different. And now he goes from the favored status of a son to a lowly, menial slave. And it is in a palace owned by a man by the name of Potiphar that God tested him with trials and temptations that ultimately prove the true mettle of this man. So we pick up our reading in chapter 39 of Genesis, beginning at verse 1. Now Joseph had been brought down to Egypt, and Potiphar, an officer of Pharaoh, the captain of the guard, an Egyptian, had bought him from the Ishmaelites who had brought him down there. The Lord was with Joseph. Mark that. The Lord was with Joseph. And he became a successful man and he was in the house of his Egyptian master. His master saw that the Lord was with him, and the Lord caused all that he did to succeed in his hands. So Joseph found favor in his sight and attended him. And he made him overseer of his house and put him in charge of all that he had. And from the time that he made him overseer in his house and over all that he had, the Lord blessed the Egyptian's house for Joseph's sake. The blessing of the Lord was on all that he had in house and in field. So he left all that he had in Joseph's charge, and because of him, he had no concern about anything but the food he ate. Now Joseph was handsome in form and appearance. And after a time, his master's wife cast her eyes on Joseph and said, "Lie with me." Joseph is presented with a series of choices, tests, and temptations that would develop his character and prepare him for the future that God had promised. Sometimes when we get into circumstances like these, we pray to get out as soon as possible. Lord, get me out of this situation. Lord, I don't want to be in this circumstance in my life. I can't take it another day. I'm not going to make it here. God, I'm on the edge here. Get me out of this situation. We need to be praying, Lord, in the middle of this situation, no matter how grievous, how terrible it may be, give me strength, not just to survive, but to thrive in the middle of this. And Lord, may I know your joy, and may your hand be with me and never leave me, that I may stand strong for you. This is how Joseph must have prayed, because the first decision, the first choice he make is clear. He chose blessing over bitterness. He chose blessing over bitterness. If there was ever an individual who could have chosen bitterness due to the circumstances of his life, it would have been this man. He was treated unfairly. He was treated unjustly. Left for dead, then on the backs of camels through the desert in this foreign land, all because he was victimized by the hatred and the anger of his own brothers. But he chose blessing rather than bitterness, knowing that bitterness is a beast. Bitterness is an acid that will destroy its own container. Bitterness is anger turned inward. And the seething resentment that so many people feel today because of the circumstances of their lives, because of the conditions of their birth, or because of the culture around them. Many live with this kind of loser's limp, this victim's mentality in life, and therefore are defeated by this beast of bitterness in their lives. Giving up hope and living in anger and fear and failure and destruction for the rest of their life. Now the question is your dream still alive? Or have you allowed a victim's kind of mentality to say, you can't, you're not smart enough, or you're not educated enough, or you were born in the wrong place to the wrong kind of parents, or you don't have the right kind of friends or the right kind of connections. Are you living with this kind of loser's attitude that says, I can't, when God says in Jesus Christ, all things are possible? Can you live with the expectation of hope, knowing that if you are a child of God, that his hand is upon you, even as the hand of God was upon Joseph? Don't you dare quit in resentment and failure and defeat. Some of you may be thinking, you know, my time is past. I'm retired now. I'm done here. And a lot of people in their older years turn to bitterness and anger and become grumpy and tired and old and miserable, rather than dreaming again the dreams that God has for you. Say, oh, I'm too sick now. No, you're not. You say, I can't now. I can do all things through Christ who strengthens me. Maybe you're at midlife. You had all these dreams about your career, about your future, and you had good motives. You wanted to do it for God. It wasn't just about making the money, but the crash came. Maybe you're seeing your retirement investments go down the tubes. Maybe you're seeing your dreams of a business vanish, and here you are at midlife, and you're thinking, what am I going to do with the rest of my life? And many people become so bitter and angry at the failures and the falls of life that they never get up. They just keep persisting and pursuing in this victimization of our culture. It's all around us. There's no reason for an African-American young man to feel like a victim anymore. You can rise above any circumstances in your life. Ask Barack Obama. There's no reason for a man to feel wasted and old and put away. Ask Billy Graham. There's no reason for someone to quit and to fail, because in life in Christ, we have a hope and a future that is a promise, and God is ordaining our steps, and He is watching over us and walking with us every step of the way. Don't you dare turn to bitterness in your brokenness.
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4: How could Joseph do this? Well, verse 3 is the key. His master saw that the Lord was with him, and the Lord caused all that he did to succeed in his hands. God guides us as he guides Joseph. The steps of a good man are ordered by the Lord, says the psalmist. And though he fall, he will not be utterly cast down, for the Lord upholds him with his strong right hand. So you are here today, and where you are in life, not by accident or random chance, but in the purposes and plans of Almighty God, who guides our steps. Trust in the Lord with all your heart, and do not lean into your own understanding. In all your ways acknowledge Him, and He will direct your paths. If you're in a situation or a circumstance in your life that you can't figure out how to fix it, maybe you just need to stop and say, Lord, I'm tired of trying to control what I can't control. Some of us need to lay down the things that we can't control that only God can control. And Joseph must have done that at some point of his life. No doubt he had nightmares in those early years. Remember, he's just a boy, just 17 years old. And here he is in Egypt. Maybe he dreamed night after night, seeing the peering eyes, the hate-filled eyes of his brothers. He dreams of that terrible pit where he was left to die. He dreams of the past, but someday, some way, he got up and he said, you know, I can either die in Egypt, in this desert, I can choose to quit, or I can believe once again that God is with me and that God's hand is upon me and that I can rise above the circumstances of my life. And somewhere along the way, Joseph said, you know, God is guiding me in all of this. I know I can trust in Him. The Lord was with him. And the Lord is with you. Jesus said to wide-eyed disciples, after commissioning them to go into all the world and preach the gospel, they must have been overwhelmed by this very idea to preach a Savior that had died on a cross, and the last anyone heard of him except for a few was that he was dead and buried in a tomb, and now the risen Christ is telling them to take this message, this good news around the world. How could they possibly do that? Jesus said, oh, by the way, I'm with you always, even to the end of the age. And that's the promise of God to every one of us. The scripture says, God will never leave us or forsake us. Never, ever. That was written in the language of the Hebrews. It was a Hebrew intensive. And it's the strongest form. I will never leave you or forsake you. When you find yourself in circumstances that you cannot control, that only God can control, turn to the soul's medicine cabinet, which is the book of Psalms. And in the Psalms, we often hear the psalmist crying out to God in the midst of darkness and despair. And here he is speaking of the word of God and the power and the promise of God's word in our lives. And so he says personally, Lord, remember your word to your servant. That's a personal request that you can pray. God, remember your word to me. You put a promise in my heart. You gave me a dream for my life. Remember your promise, your word to your servant in which you have made me hope. And then verse 50, this is my comfort in my affliction that your promise gives me life. Your promise, Lord, gives me life. Why? Because the Bible, God's word, is breathed by God. The very life of God is in his word. Just as our life is in breath, God made the man, he breathed in him the breath of life, he became a living soul. The breath of God is in the word of God, and God speaks, and his word is life. His promise to us is life. Therefore, when God says, I will guide you, bank it, book it. It's true. God not only guides us as he guided Joseph, but he guards us. He protected Joseph. Joseph should have been dead on a number of occasions. Just another statistic, buried in the desert. But the Bible says we are immortal in the word of God. For he who does the will of God abides forever. You know how long you're going to be here? As long as God wants you here. That's how long. And nothing, not sickness, not even death, will separate you from the love of God. The Lord's hand was upon him, guiding him and guarding him. What did Jesus say about that in John chapter 10? He said that we are in the Father's hands and no one can snatch us from the Father's hand. We are protected and provided for by the hand of God. Nothing can extract us from him. Say, does that mean God's going to change all my circumstances? No. Joseph is still living in the house of an Egyptian master. God didn't send him back home to daddy like he wanted to go, I'm sure. For 13 long years before his ultimate promotion, he's a slave in this man's house. But God guarded him, and therefore God, here's the final word, graced him. Because it says, now, this is the best part to me. It says that God favored this man and gave him success. His hand was upon him, and therefore he prospered him and he blessed him in the house of this Egyptian. And as a result, when the Egyptians saw it, the Egyptian's looking at this young guy, he's looking at this kid, and he's saying, there's something about this kid. There's something about this dreamer from Israel. I don't know what it is, but it's apparent, it's perfectly obvious that the hand of the Almighty is on him. And Potiphar, who must have been pretty astute himself, said, I want some of that. Notice, by the way, that Joseph didn't have to tell him the hand of God was on him, or that he was favored by God. Potiphar saw it. He sensed it. I mean, Joseph wasn't, you know, we don't have to walk around saying, you know, man, I'm under the favor of God. Look at me. I'm blessed. I'm highly favored. Look at me. No, I think Joseph lost a lot of that strutting around when he lost that coat that he was wearing. But you know, he lost his coat. He didn't lose his character. There was still the content of his life. He wasn't just an empty suit, an empty coat. And this man Potiphar, he saw it, he knew it, and therefore he promoted him. At some point of his life, Joseph decided, look, if I'm going to be a slave here in Egypt, I'm going to be the best slave that God ever made. Because I may be working for the man, but I'm really serving God. And what a beautiful principle this is for all of us who are under authority at some point. Joseph is still in Potiphar's house. He's still washing and cleaning and picking up stuff and making beds and doing whatever he was told to do. But in the routine, in the duty, in the drudgery of his lives, he did it for the glory of God. And have you ever noticed that God is taking our measurement, not in the big things for the most part, but in the little things? Jesus said, "He that is faithful in that which is least shall also be made faithful in that which is much." Character is who you are when nobody's looking. Character is the sum total of the choices you made. And somehow Joseph made the decision to choose blessing and being a blessing over bitterness in his life. Even this pagan Egyptian saw it. And as a result, there was blessing all over the house of Potiphar. If you're working in a job, there should be blessing on that business as a result of your service for Christ. Not as a man pleaser, Paul said, but whatever you do, do it heartily as unto the Lord. And you don't have to be running around asking somebody to promote you. If the good hand of God is upon you, He will raise you up in due time and give you the success that He has planned for you. That's what happened to Joseph. And that's what can happen to you. Potiphar saying, "There's no other explanation for the success of our business but that Hebrew Joseph is here." And somebody ought to walk up to you at the office, at school, in your neighborhood and say, "There's something about you. There's a different spirit about you. You work harder than anybody in here. And yet your faith, and I know some of the trials you've had, the tests you've experienced in life, but you've over, what is it about you?" This is how Jesus said our witness works. "Let your light so shine before men that they may see your good works and glorify the Father in heaven." And so God graced him and prospered him and blessed him and ultimately elevated him because he chose blessing over bitterness and brokenness in his life. Now Joseph was handsome, good looking, strong. Now he's dynamic. He's rising to the top. And Potiphar's own wife sees him and tries to seduce him. But we'll see in the message the next time that he chose purity over wickedness. And his character was formed and framed for the glory of God. Joseph reminds us that when life hurts and trials and tests are overwhelming us, that the world is watching and waiting for us to stand up and rise above the situations, the struggles, the scenarios in life that put us down. Because God is willing and God is working His good pleasure and purposes in us. This is something we know that we can trust in the gracious goodness of God.
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1: Stay with us next, Chuck Swindoll with Insight for Living tonight. Some truths you can only learn in the hard places. What Job teaches us about our God, part two of that message, just a few minutes away here on The Well. And Chad Roberts will join us at 7:30. Right now, some encouragement about who Jesus is with a walk through the Old Testament.
7: Who is Jesus? In Genesis, he's the seed of the woman. In Exodus, he's the Passover lamb. In Leviticus, he is our high priest. In Numbers, he's the pillars of cloud by day and fire by night. In Deuteronomy, he is the prophet like unto Moses. In Joshua, he's the captain of our salvation. In Judges, he's our judge. And in Ruth, he's our kinsman redeemer. In 1 and 2 Samuel, he's our trusted prophet. In Kings and Chronicles, he's our reigning king. In Ezra, he restores pure worship. In Nehemiah, he rebuilds broken walls. In Esther, he's our Mordecai. In Job, he's our ever-living Redeemer. In Psalms, he's our shepherd. In Proverbs and Ecclesiastes, he's our wisdom. In Song of Solomon, he's our loving bridegroom. In Isaiah, he is the Prince of Peace. In Jeremiah, he is our righteous branch. Lamentations, our weeping prophet. Ezekiel, he's the wonderful four-faced man. In Daniel, he's with us in life's fiery furnace. In Hosea, he's a faithful husband. In Joel, he's the baptizer. In Amos, he's our burden bearer. In Obadiah, he's mighty to save. In Jonah, he's our great foreign missionary. Micah, he's the messenger of beautiful feet. In Nahum, he's the avenger of God's elect. In Habakkuk, he's God's evangelist. In Zephaniah, he is our Savior. In Haggai, he's the restorer of God's lost heritage. In Zechariah, he's the fountain opened up. In Malachi, Jesus is the Son of Righteousness. He's the beginning and the end. He's the creator of all. He's the architect of the universe. He always was, always is, and always will be. He is our Savior, and he is the Lord of my life. Do you know this Jesus?
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9: Oh, give thanks to the Lord. Call upon his name. Make known his deeds among the peoples. Sing to him. Sing praises to him and tell of all his wondrous works. Glory in his holy name. Let the hearts of those who seek the Lord rejoice. Seek the Lord in his strength. Seek his presence continually. Remember the wondrous works that he has done, his miracles and the judgments he uttered. O offspring of Israel, his servant, children of Jacob, his chosen ones.
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